0: Different soil. How does Cabernet Sauvignon fit into the Barossa story?
1: Well, it's the second largest planted variety in the Barossa Valley, and as you know, it's the largest planted globally.
0: Yeah.
1: You know, there's a spot for it in most places. My dad loves drinking aged Cabernet Sauvignon,
0: right.
1: And I believe this is probably the wine in our museum. We have a museum going back right to the start, and it certainly is the wine that seems to age the best, just with its tannin profile. But the Barossa isn't really known for Cabernet. Usually we blend it away into a Shiraz Cabernet,
0: right.
1: and some sort of Bordeaux looking blend. But yeah, so look, this is on the same property. It's 68 rows. If you've got the bottle there, there's a bird's eye view of the block. And yeah, so that's the soil types. We've got a little bit of broken quartz in the soil, some limestone over clay, and yeah, it seems to work well. I personally love the fact that Cabernet out of the Barossa, compared to somewhere like Coonawarra or Margaret River, you can drink it a little bit younger because it's so hot here. Like, we're the driest state in the driest continent on Earth, so it gets pretty warm. And what that means is we get our fruit riper easier,
0: yeah.
1: And it seems to be slightly more approachable young. You can age it, but you know, Cabernet Sauvignon, you're usually going, oh, like, this needs to go down for 5 years before the tannin profile
0: right.
1: kind of settles down.
0: Yep.
1: Whereas this seems to be approachable quite early, which suits our punters, which is nice.
0: My guest is Sam Pfeiffer. He's the owner and director of Whistler Wines. Sam, if we look ahead a bit, we hear talk about the modern Barossa. What are some of the things you're thinking about, say, for the next decade?
1: Yeah, it's a good question. Grenache is certainly something we're focused on. It stands up in the heat. It's drought tolerant. And it's this beautiful, pretty, aromatic style that
0: yeah.
1: is quite versatile. We make a rosé out of it and a still table wine.
0: Yeah, juicy.
1: So
0: I love the juiciness of it.
1: Yeah, that's right. But also something like Cinso, we're thinking about planting on my property because uh-huh. I have a little bit of vacant land. So look, to be honest, just, you know, water's huge for us and it's going to get harder and harder.
0: Yeah.
1: So we really need to think about what varieties we have in the ground, and that's a focus for us for sure.
0: Yeah. What about, maybe you could explain to our listeners dry farming. How is dry farming done and how does it start? And like you irrigate young vines or what was the procedure to get vines to live with no water?
1: Well, I mean, originally our vineyards were dry farms, but they're not anymore. We've got irrigation throughout my property, and I have an allocation of water from the River Murray, which is the largest river in Australia.
0: Right.
1: So we have a little bit of water secured. However, lots of people still do it, and a lot of people believe that making vines struggle, and I believe this to a certain extent, but making vines struggle and earning, you know, if they can stay alive and just keep them just going, you can produce some really beautiful fruit, and you can also produce vines of longevity. I mean, we have the oldest Grenache and Shiraz vines in the world in the Barossa Valley.
0: Right.
1: Because we never had phylloxera. You know, I think it's been proven that a lot of these Grenache planted 158 years ago or something is still producing beautiful fruit. So it can happen, but it's going to get harder and harder.
0: Yeah, for sure. And your vines, what would be the average age of the vines in your vineyard?
1: The original block was 1994, then the Cabernet was 1997 along with some Semillon. So,
0: getting,
1: you know,
0: old.
1: 25 to 30 years.
0: Yeah.
1: But that's kind of when they start hitting their straps, if you ask me.
0: Yeah.
1: I think that, especially if you're looking after them, and we try our best to do that. So, you know, I think that the future's bright, and we just need to educate the consumer a bit more about what Australian wine. It's no longer critters and, you know, yellowtail and that kind of stuff. We've got some beautiful products from small families like mine that are doing kind of interesting things. So that's why I appreciate talking to people like you.
0: Yeah, well, I think we're well past all that here. We're pretty knowledgeable market, and we're pretty excited to have Barossa, Shiraz, and Cabernet in our marketplace. Both of these wines are available in BC. I've been talking with Sam Pfeiffer. He's the owner and director of Whistler Wines, and we've been talking about Atypical Shiraz. That is 2024, and the 2023 Estate Cabernet Sauvignon. Really great to catch up with you today, Sam, and to talk a little bit about Whistler Wines. Look forward to maybe seeing you in Vancouver.
1: Thank you, mate. Yep, my wine's on at Nightingale, and I'm always there for a drink.
0: Uh-huh.
1: So we can thank Chris Riley for that. He's a good man, and I'll be there having a drink in August.
0: He'll be happy to hear that. Thanks so much for joining us today. Have a great start to the winter.
1: Thank you, mate. I appreciate it. Enjoy the summer.
0: Okay. Sam Pfeiffer, owner and director of Whistler Wines. Don't miss any of our shows. 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
0: We're back and joined by Michael Godel. He's a writer, chef, critic, educator, and now an author. Michael's first book comes out the first week of September. It's called The Next Rooster, Chianti Classico, New Generation. It's a story of 44 families in 44 essays. We'll get to that a little bit later in the interview, but we're going to start with the National Wine Awards. You were a judge there, Michael. I asked you to come on and talk about rosé. What stood out to you about this category this year? What's going on with rosé? Are people still crazy about it?
5: People are still crazy about rosé. Everybody, I shouldn't say everybody, but there are not a lot of people who are afraid to say, I drink rosé anymore.
0: Uh-huh.
5: And, you know, what impresses me most about Canadian, and especially BC wineries, is their ability to create a rosé to fit every need, with a wide variety of options for every person in a diverse group to find something of interest, and something really to match to their personal taste. Trends are transforming, as far as I'm concerned, and this is what I saw at the awards this year, that what we saw as trends are now transforming into structural shifts. And the judging panels were very aware that there's sort of this further deepening in shades of color of rosé, and also more consequence. And by consequence, I mean what they're noting in the wines are increased weight and structure. So it's not just, you know, pale salmon, salty rosé anymore. There's something for everyone.
0: So it's getting textural and it's getting food friendly, I guess, by adding those things to the mix.
5: More than just food friendly, it's getting people to think about what kind of food they want to eat alongside rosé, and that really helps elevate the rosé category into serious wine, which is I think a good thing.
0: Well, you may have touched on it, but as a judge in that room, what is a medal-worthy rosé when you're sitting around the table with everybody? What is it that you're looking for and talking about?
5: Number one, like with anyone, we're looking for balance, but rosé is challenging because of the varying levels of residual sugar that may or may not be in the wines. So, you know, whether you're making yours to be a crowd pleaser with a healthy dose of residual sugar, or you're making rosé that's dry as the desert, there's always got to be a conscience in a winemaker's head that whispers balance in rosé is key. That's mm-hmm. what the judges are looking for. So it must manifest a delicate balancing act between fruit and acid, number one. And then what I like to call science and art, which means, you know, the science of winemaking with the creativity that a winemaker instills into his or her winemaking. The rosé's got to have some breadth to it. It's got to have some depth to it. And we're also looking for a diversification, so, or a diversity of styles and ways of approaching rosé, each with their own positive elements. But they all have to find some benefit to the consumer, to the person who's drinking the wine. No, this is how I personally feel about rosé, and I guess since I was the one chosen to, or I was assigned the write-up for the category this year, I guess mm-hmm. I feel justified putting my personal beliefs, you know, about the category out there.
0: Yeah, I remember the winemaker at Chateau Mouton-Rothschild, when he retired, he went down south to make rosé, and he said to me, it's the hardest wine in the world to make. So that really impressed me when I heard that from him, talking about you know, how hard it is to make a great rosé. But let's talk about BC. They had a great performance. Say a few bits, what about some of the wines? What can you talk about in the results that struck you from different wineries?
5: Well, the number one thing that struck me is that there were three golds given to rosés this year, and all three of them were BC wines.
0: Yeah.
5: And then if you look at the silver category, I think it was something like 70% of the silvers were awarded rosés. So nothing against the rest of the country, specifically nothing against Ontario. They make some of fabulous wines in Ontario. But there's something about British Columbia. The flavor development, especially from the Okanagan Valley, simply can't be metered or rivaled anywhere else in Canada. And it's that flavor development that I'm talking about that gives rosé its extra stuffing. That's what consumers want most, right? Yeah. And that's what you get in BC. So you're going to find it. So those three golds came from Summerland Bench, one came from the Similkameen Valley, and the third came from the Black Sage Bench. So let's start right there. But then you look deeper into British Columbia, Lillooet, Fraser Valley, Oliver, South Okanagan, Okanagan Falls, Skaha. Like, it doesn't matter where you went, where you looked. There was a high-ranking rosé made in every area.
0: Yeah, my guest is Michael Godel. He's was one of the judges and leader of panels at the National Wine Awards this year, the 2026 National Wine Awards. We're talking about the rosé category, which has recently been published online at WineAline. You can read all the results there. But we're talking about some of the big winners: Lunescence, Seven Directions, Le Vieux Pen, Tantalus, Hugging Tree, Frind. It really is quite a mixed and long lineup.
5: A very long lineup. But the other thing, Anthony, I think I would like to say about that is, I used this term actually when I wrote about rosé several years ago, but Canadians should be thankful that a path has been taken that avoids what I call the dextrinization of rosé, meaning winemakers are really avoiding chemical avenues to seek color, to seek stability, and they're actually making more natural, quote-unquote natural, and meaningful wine. So less manipulation to change hue, aroma, and flavor. That's the thing of the past. And the one thing I personally like to see paid more attention to, and I and several other judges noted this, a few too many rosés that were on the acetic side, high acetic levels. And so those sour flavors might work well in beer and cider, but in my opinion, not in wine. And that's the one thing I'd really like to see overall an improvement with.
0: Yeah, and that's easy enough to temper too, and I wonder why some of them are so acidic. It's just some sort of like badge of honor or something if you can make them super dry. But I know that consumers prefer something just a little rounder, softer, not so much sweet, but just as you've been saying, balanced.
5: Exactly, balanced. Let the fruit speak. And if you're growing grapes in a place to make rosé, that you may not be able to get the same level of color and depth and breadth that I talked about that, let's say, you know, somewhere deep in the Okanagan Valley has, then adjust to it and don't try to manipulate it to make a bigger wine than you're capable of making. And as you said, a little softer, a little rounder is very appealing to a consumer.
0: I'm talking to Michael Goodell. He's a writer, chef, critic, educator, and now an author, Michael. Let's have a quick update on the next Rooster, County Classico's new generation, a story of 44 families and 44 essays. You spend a lot of time in Italy. This seems like a great project for you.
5: Yes, I do spend a lot of time in Italy. So it's a project that's been a long time in the making, but what I've really noticed over the last few, 4 or 5 years, in specifically the appellation of Chianti Classico and the region that we refer to as Chianti Classico, is this changing of the guard. And it started 30, 35 years later, after all of these families started their estates in the 80s and 90s, you now have the next generation, and they're educated kids. I call them kids, but they're, you know, upwards of 25, 30, 35 years old. They've gone away to school, let's say. They've studied enology. They've studied business, marketing, what have you. And they're all really coming back to their families, and they are the succession plan. They are the continuity of these estates, which is really important in Europe, as we know, especially in places where they've been making wine for 1,000 or 1,500 years. But I've really noticed it. And so over the last 2.5 years, I have seeked out and found 44 families where this succession plan is happening, and I interviewed, photographed, and videoed them all, and finally I created this sort of collection of essays about the next generation of Chianti Classico producers.
0: Yeah. I worry about that in Canada. I hope that that's going to somehow manifest itself in the new world here at some point, because the transfer of knowledge is really one of the keys of continuing to make fine wine wherever you're working.
5: It's the key to making fine wine, but also wine that tells a story. And I do believe still today that consumers want and love a story that comes along with the wine that's in their glass. And yes, family is the number one way to do that. Big corporate, you know, holdings doesn't necessarily tell that kind of story. Not that it can't, but family, especially in a place like Tuscany, family is everything, for sure.
0: Yeah.
5: Love to see it in Canada, too. Yeah.
0: Well, it'll be fun for our listeners to look for that book when it's out in September, Michael. Finally, just you've been a judge for years now, the National Wine Awards. What's your perspective on Canadian wine at the moment?
5: My perspective on Canadian wine is it's better than it's ever been. There's zero doubt in my mind that it just gets better every year. And specifically with rosé, it's never been clearer where to look. Canadian rosé rocks, BC wine especially. There's dozens of high-level choices that rival the rest of the world, including France. Our winemaking is getting better and better every year. And I am a huge supporter of buying local, not just because we should support local industry, but because we should support quality where quality's there. And I see it every year, and especially in the rosé category, I see an increase in quality, and I can't say enough about what's happening here home.
0: Yeah, I think a lot of us feel that way. One of the issues is that a lot of people said Canadian wine was great for decades. It wasn't, but now it is. And when we say it's good, I don't like using the word world class, but we measure up very well against top wines from around the world. If you sit down and taste them side by side, you'll see that we're right on the edge of joining the big club. Michael, thanks so much for joining us today. Really appreciate you spending some time with us, and hope you have a good end to your summer.
5: Thank you, Anthony. It's always a pleasure to be with you and to talk with you. I hope you do as well, and hope to see you soon.
0: Okay, that was Michael Goodell. He's a writer, chef, critic, educator, and now author. His first book comes out the first week of September. It's called The Next Rooster, Chianti Classico's New Generation. It's about stories of 44 families and 44 essays. Up next, more breakdown, more winners from the 26 Wine Align National Wine Awards. We're joined by Janet Dorozinski. She was a panel captain, and she's going to talk about the sparkling wine category.
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0: Hey, we're back and joined by Janet Dorzinski. She's a WSET diploma and a WSET certified educator, a wine travel writer, a speaker for International Wine and Spirits Judge, and she's a contributing editor at the Oxford Companion to Wine and works at Canada's bestwines.ca as well. Today she speaks to us, though, as a panel captain from the 2026 Wine Align National Wine Awards, covering the sparkling wine category, which I believe is one of your favorite drinks. Janet, how are you, and welcome to the show?
8: Yes, it is one of my favorite drinks, and thank you very much for having me here.
0: Great to have you. I've been asking the judges, what stood out most about the category for you, the sparkling wine category? Is it a change over other years, or the same, or what knocked you out this year?
8: I think what I've been seeing over the past several years is the strength and growth in traditional method sparkling wine. As
0: right.
8: you know, we taste sparkling wine that is tank fermented and bottle fermented, traditional method, and pet nat. But what I seem to notice this year is that the traditional method sparkling wine, there seemed to be more of it that we mm-hmm. got to taste. And so maybe that means more is being made. I'm not sure of that correlation, but I think that the overall quality seems to be getting better and better every year.
0: Yeah. A lot of people get into sparkling wine or have recently under this sort of Prosecco rage, this tank fermented, sort of lightly bubbly, fizzy kind of wine. But when you talk about traditional method, we're talking about a much more complex wine. What is it about Canada specifically? I guess we can say BC and Ontario and a little bit in Nova Scotia at the moment. What is it about where we grow and make sparkling wines that's so good for them?
8: Well, first of all, I would also point out that Quebec is making some really amazing sparkling wine.
0: I knew you would. Okay.
8: But, you know, I mean, Canada is quintessentially cool climate. Even though our summers tend to be hot, we still have a shorter growing season. We yeah. are influenced by bodies of water in most of the major wine regions. We have really cold winters. So I think, you know, we do have this perfect storm when it comes to the conditions being there to make excellent sparkling wine. And if you look at some of our other new world in quotation mark countries, like England, for example, New Zealand, Australia, and the parts that are really making excellent sparkling wine there, traditional method and otherwise, are also sort of cool climate areas or cool climate regions. So I think we are in good company.
0: It's not easy to judge sparkling wine when you're in the room with your panel. What are the key things that you're all looking for before you say wow?
8: So I'm looking for overall balance, like I would in any wine, and what that means to me is that the mousse or the bubbles are not too aggressive, but they're present enough that, you know, it brings some freshness and complexity to the wine. We're looking at the sweetness or the added dosage or natural sweetness of the wine, if it's in balance with the flavors of the wine and the acidity of the wine. And then, of course, we're looking to see if the bubbles remain and if the flavors remain like we would in, not bubbles, but flavors, if they remain and last like they do in any wine, which is always an indicator of quality. The longer the, you know, the length of the wine and the persistence of the wine, the better quality the wine tends to be.
0: It's kind of interesting, too, that we're getting, by the way, my guest is Janet Dorzinski, and we're talking about the sparkling wine category. She's a panel captain, been for many years, and a big fan of sparkling wine. Seems to me that the quality of Canadian sparkling wine far exceeds the price when you compare it to a lot of top wines from around the world, specifically Champagne and some of the other regions you mentioned, at least the top-selling wines. Is it a good deal for Canadians to delve into their own sparkling wine?
8: It's an excellent deal for Canadians, and I can't recommend buying Canadian sparkling wine enough. If we look at the medal winners from the National Wine Awards of Canada, there are very few that are over $40 a bottle, and to get something traditional methods or even, traditional method sparkling wine at that price point from better known regions, it's almost impossible to do.
0: You're
8: that.
0: Right.
8: So I think we should definitely take advantage of this sparkling wine wave that we seem to be on right now and, soak up the value, that's for sure.
0: Any thoughts about the BC versus Ontario in terms of style or Nova Scotia? They're all a bit different, but what's your take on that?
8: I think it's getting harder and harder to tell well-made Ontario versus British Columbia sparkling wine because it's not just weather, but it's, I think, as people sort of learn more about how to make sparkling wine and, you know, how to make it well, there's less of a noticeable difference as there may have been in the past. I think it's still a bit easier to notice sparkling wine from Nova Scotia and Quebec just because of the sort of the acid framework of the wine, although that's not always the case, but I think, it's, you know, good sparkling wine in Canada, you can't necessarily tell where it's from, which kind of makes it exciting for us and makes it also humbling for judges if we can't really tell the difference where the wines are coming from.
0: Well, I like that it's not so much where it comes from anymore in terms of provinces or whatever, but more about, you know, the actual dirt or the region and what people are doing. It was a really stiff competition. 108 medals were given out to sparkling wines. I think one of the best that we've had so far. I'm a fan of older sparkling wine. Most people, you know, open it right away and drink it. But what do you think about the ability of aging wines that have may already been aged 36 or 48 months in the bottle?
8: Yeah, I think if you look at the winning wines, there were a fair number of them that, you know, date back to some going back to 2016, 2017, so 10 years old, and they're very impressive. I think we do, like most wines, we drink them too young, so there is I would also recommend not only buying Canadian sparkling wine, but if it's a vintage sparkling wine, aging it to see how it evolves, because there definitely is more complexity and nuance in flavor that develops as the wine ages.
0: Yeah. Ontario did very well. I can just quickly say Fielding, Malivar, Huff Estates, those were the top three at the awards. Two were rosés, too, which is surprising that they're getting that kind of respect from judges as well. What did you think about that trio of wines?
8: Yeah, I was actually surprised that we picked two non-vintage.

0: order wine from Ontario for a long, long time. So yeah. I would take advantage of ordering some of this wine direct yeah. from the winery.
1: Yeah, well, you can before the new mess starts. Janet, always great to talk to you. I talked to Michael Goodell earlier about rosé, but I'll put the same question to you. Where do you place Canadian wine now? You've been involved in it for a long time, internationally as well. What do you tell people about Canadian wine, or do they take us seriously? What can you say about our image outside of the country now?
0: So I think, in true Canadian fashion, we either do not yet believe, or part of it is people here just don't really know the reputation of Canadian wine internationally. But as you said, I've been working with companies in the industry, and when we go to market in places like the UK or Singapore or Denmark, or like really serious wine markets where people spend a lot of money and can get anything from anywhere in the world, mm-hmm. I think, you know, people are, they're very shocked at the overall quality of Canadian wine. And in a lot of cases, they believe, trade and, you know, sommeliers, writers, whatever, believe that our wines are comparable for certain grape varieties and styles, styles like sparkling wine, grape varieties like Riesling, Chardonnay, Pinot, Cab Franc, Gamay. They believe them to be comparable, if not better, and better value than alongside some of their counterparts from other parts of the world.
1: Yeah. Great spot to stop that at. Janet, pleasure to speak with you. I know we'll be having the links up. People can check all the results from the awards, and especially the sparkling wine, having listened to you. And always a pleasure to have you on the show. Thanks so much for joining us.
0: Thanks for having me.
1: That was Janet Dorzinski, panel captain at the 2026 Wine Align National Wine Awards. Up next, an update from Summerland, as Christine Coletta, co-owner of Okanagan Crush Pad Winery and Garnet Valley Ranch Wine Brands, joins us to discuss what's happening behind the scenes in Summerland and at Haywire Winery and Garnet Valley Ranch, and how consumers, that's you, can support the region moving forward.
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2: 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Now,

0: Christine Coletta, of course, the co-founder of Okanagan Crush Pad in Summerlin and one of the architects of the modern BC wine industry. Christine, I wish we were talking to you under better circumstances, but it's great to have you on the line, and apparently you're in transit from buying groceries in Penticton.
1: Yes, we're still getting everything back up and running in Summerlin, and you can imagine the huge job that the grocery stores have cleaning out everything once they finally got in and restocking, so it's going to be a few days.
0: Yeah. How are you and your family? I should have asked that first. I know that you've had some hits up in the Garnet Valley. What can you tell us about that?
1: Well, I mean, everything happened so quickly on Friday night. The very first immediate thing was to get all of the people off the site. We had 9 people living at Garnet Valley Ranch, and so getting them out safely was key. From there, it just sort of unfolded into a week like I've never seen before. and our house is good, and 3 of the vineyards that we have are great. They're good. We've gotten into them. They're wonderful. So really the hit we took was at Garnet Valley, which you know yourself how much Steve and I have worked to build that property and make it a beautiful, beautiful place. And, you know, that is the hardest hit for us, definitely.
0: Yeah, I can't imagine it. It just seems like so much work has gone into it. But I don't know. I guess as they say, you have to stay strong now and try to make the comeback, I guess, but never easy.
1: I was just going to say, we've been making comebacks since COVID in 2020 as an industry. And I was talking to Gordon Fitzpatrick earlier today, and he goes, well, this is my 3rd evacuation. And I'm like, yeah. And so, I mean, no, all of us have been through so much as an industry, and we are tough as nails. We will build it back. And all of that. I have not personally been up to Garnet Valley because I am just focused on getting the operations up and running that I know I can impact. And I've left my husband and the crew, the vineyard crew, to work on getting the irrigation back. I think I'll go up there on Sunday when I am, you know, I've got lots of time to bring, you know, just absorb it and really understand what I'm faced with.
0: Well, talking about that, what are some of the immediate challenges then that are facing people that are growing grapes this year, making wine in Summerlin? What will they be up against?
1: Well, first of all, there's only a few of us that have been impacted in the direct eye of the fire. That's the good folks at Silvero and ourselves, and they didn't have any damage to their sites or homes, thankfully. And one of the reasons for that was that it was a newly constructed building and it didn't have a lot of debris or deadfall or anything around it. It was a nice, clean piece of property. So that's wonderful news for them, but both, you know, none of us have had power. And so we really have to sort of jerry-rig something together to get power so we can get our irrigation going so we can water our vines.
0: Yeah.
1: So that's a problem unique to us, and we're working on that. We've had irrigation on for 2 days now. But the Summerlin in general, we're all going to be dealing with the impact of the fires in various ways. And one of the key ways or key issues that's impacting us is the lack of tourism. The town was shut down, is now opening slowly. People are not here. It's very, very quiet in the Okanagan. And I'm not even sure. I haven't had time to lift my head to find out if the travel ban is still in place.
0: No. And frankly, I can't understand why they actually put that travel ban in place. The last time they did that, it was a disaster. And so far, we haven't heard anything about it being removed. And people being people are, as you say, I think making plans to go somewhere else. And it's not fair, and it needs to change. People need to look at their plans now and say, well, I'm going to go to the Okanagan between now and the end of the year. That's the most important thing for people there, is to fill a few hotel rooms and get going again.
1: 100%, because it's not just the wineries or our tasting room staff that are underutilized right now. It's the hotels, the hotel employees, local restaurants. I had a phone call. I was at the winery yesterday cleaning up ash on the patio, and this woman called me, and she said, we're coming from Vernon. We want to help you. We want to come and have lunch. And honestly, my heart nearly broke, and I said, thank you so much for thinking of us. We're not open, and this is what's going on, and this is what we have to do to get open. And she goes, you know what? I'm going to park this idea, and I'll see you in 2 weeks. And and that's what people need to do. They need to just put us on the radar. And, you know, we're also asking that go buy a gift certificate. Go buy some wine online. Go buy some beer or cider. Get a gift certificate for a local hotel. We've got the Summerland Waterfront Resort in town. They have stepped up in a huge way, as they always do. We had one of our employees lost his home at Garnet Valley, and he and his family were able to move into the hotel yesterday, and they are taking amazing good care of our employees. So,
0: that's great to hear.
1: You know, there's so many wonderful people stepping up in all sorts of platforms, but really, we need people to come back so we can keep our people employed and keep our cellar doors open.
0: Well, I'm not in the television business, but I have something I'd like to say to them, and I've seen enough wildfire coverage every night of fires burning. I don't think it's necessary at this point to run them all day long on these news shows. It just compounds the problem of people thinking about when they may or may not get back up to wine country. But that's a different story. I wanted to ask you about the 25 vintage, because let's talk about wineries. They have cellars full of wine now from a very good vintage last year, so it's not all doom and gloom. They can sell those wines. They just need people to step up and buy them now.
1: 100%. And our winemaker, Matt Dumain, told me that the 2025 vintage was probably the most exceptional of his entire career of making wine, and not just in British Columbia, but anywhere. And that's a really high testament to the quality. That's not just at Haywire or Garnet Valley Ranch. I was hearing that was industry-wide, and it's pretty exciting, I think, not just on the quality level, but it also signaled to people after the 2024 freeze that we are back, and we are back stronger. And we saw it not just in grapes, but apricots, peaches, like the whole Okanagan was just a bounty in 2025. And that really shows you that Mother Nature, can do magical work when pressed.
0: Mm-hmm. I was impressed by your husband's right out of the gate getting Summerland strong and Garnet Valley strong signs out into the marketplace. That was kind of interesting, and I think very useful for people to see those signs to remind them. This is going to go on for a while. We need to stay focused on helping out for a while, and we're going to do the best that we can do to make that happen for you guys. Is there anything in terms of, a lot of people say, well, they really want to help. They want to either give money or support or drop stuff off. Well, what can people do for the folks right in Summerland?
1: Well, there is an organization called Summerland SOS, mm-hmm. and people can go online and find that. I'm sorry, I don't have the.
0: Oh, we can get that up
1: in my head, and that would be a great place to start. Again, if you've got a favorite business, go buy a gift card, go buy some wine online. Plan to come to Summerland in the future. The Summerland Strong and the Garnet Valley Strong signs that my husband ordered are going to be arriving on Friday, and we are going to be placing those hopefully along the highway and into the corridors, the downtown corridor. Definitely Garnet Valley Ranch will be covered. And if people want to buy a sign to help, we're going to donate all the proceeds from the sales of the sign to the Garnet Valley Tourism Association. And we'll be setting up on our Okanagan Crush Pad store. People can buy a sign, and then they can either pick it up and place it where they want, or we will place it for them in front of a business or an impacted community.
0: Right. And that just reminded me that you do have, you were opening a new store right on the highway, on Highway 97, for Okanagan Crush Pad. Is that going to be ready to go, or is it open now, or is it still under?
1: No, Yeah. It's still under construction, and unfortunately they've lost a few weeks with these closures. The crew hasn't been able to get in to work on the building.
0: Sure.
1: But we're really looking forward to the Summerland Food Hub getting up and running. I think more than ever, Summerland farmers who may have lost their washing stations or their processing facilities on their own farms will be able to use the food hub. And then we can, you know, we can have a place also that's a central store for all of these products to be sold. We will be putting our narrative wines in that location. And so stay tuned, and we'll be excited when we can open the doors and invite people in.
0: Yeah. Christine, thanks for your time. I know how busy you are and how hard you've worked. You probably could sleep for a week if someone would let you, but it's not in the cards for the moment. It's not in your DNA anyways, I think, but really appreciate you talking to us today. And what we'll do is we'll give you all of our listeners strong to get this thing going and back up and running as quickly as possible.
1: Thank you very much. And sleeping, that's what November's for.
0: Yeah. Okay. Christine Coletta, thanks so much. Take care.
1: Take care. Bye-bye.
0: That was Christine Coletta. She's the co-owner of Okanagan Crush Pad, Haywire Winery, and Garnet Valley Ranch Winery in Summerland, British Columbia. And that's a wrap for this week's show. Thanks for listening. And remember, if you missed any part of the show, it's available wherever you get your podcasts. Special thanks to our technical producer in Vancouver. He's Dwayne Bishop. Our social media producer, Elena Chun, and our director of operations, Stu Ferguson. 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
8: For this next story, incredible video to show you of an underwater encounter off Vancouver Island. A dive master and videographer came face to face with a large shark that lives in the West Coast waters but is rarely seen by human eyes. CTV Shannon Patterson has the story.
9: When Vancouver Island dive master Carl Sorensen went looking for giant Pacific octopus in the waters of Parksville Monday afternoon.
10: This was not on my bingo card that day. It was not something I expected to turn and see coming right at me.
9: It was a blunt-nosed six-gill shark that Sorensen estimated to be 10 to 12 feet long.
10: They're actually a pretty common shark in our waters, but because they're a deep water shark, we rarely ever see them.
9: The rare encounter startled the veteran underwater videographer.
10: I turned around, I kind of swung my flashlight out on the sand in the dark water, and she was coming at me with her mouth wide open, like 5 feet away. So I screamed in my regulator and kind of shifted. I couldn't believe what I was seeing at first, but then I remembered I had my camera, and I had to hit record.
9: Sorensen kept his distance and recorded the shark with his zoom lens.
10: It was a pretty gentle giant. Once it came and checked me out and realized that either A, I wasn't food, or B, I couldn't fit in her mouth, she just kind of swam by me and continued on doing what she was doing.
9: The shark was swimming at a depth of around 100 feet.
10: They're usually way deeper. They're found up to 2,500 meters, so 8,000 something feet. But from what I know, in the summertime, they come into shallower waters to mate and give birth. So I'm not sure if that's what she was up to, but she was definitely in shallower water than normal.
9: The underwater encounter lasted about 3 minutes.
10: When she left and I started swimming away, I'm not going to lie, I kept looking over my shoulder just to make sure that, you know, she didn't think I was prey or something.
9: Sorensen has nearly 1,200 dives under his belt, most of them with giant Pacific octopus. But this one?
10: So far, that's the top of my list. That's the pinnacle of diving here, if you can see a shark.
9: Shannon Patterson, CTV News, Vancouver.
8: Members of the BTS Army made their way to Rogers Stadium Sunday night for the second and final show featuring the Korean pop band. Toronto is the only Canadian stop on their world tour, and fans from around the globe braved the rain and the crowds to watch them live. Here's CTV's Beth McDonnell with more.
3: Let's make some noise, Toronto!
11: BTS fans got loud in the pouring rain.
3: Right in the rain.
11: After the skies opened up, dumping a lot of water. As thousands of fans streamed into Rogers Stadium Saturday night, thunder and lightning threatened night one of the Korean pop superstars' only Canadian tour stop. Among them, Carolyn Adams and her daughter Ella.
12: I was really nervous to miss the show. I feel like they wouldn't cancel it, but if they did, I would be really heartbroken.
13: We were just about to scan our tickets to go in, and they made the announcement for everyone to come out of the stadium. And so I know she was visibly upset, and I said, don't worry, you know, it'll turn around.
11: The pair, some of the people at this Midtown BTS fan pop-up event put on by Broadcast Fantasia, who shared their concert experience.
14: Are you happy to see us?
11: And when the danger passed, the show went on, with many like Dea Figueroa keeping their spirits high despite the downpour. She wore a poncho from the dollar store.
15: Did you stay dry?
16: I'd say 80% dry, because at some part you were like dancing and you were like cheering, that cover like flew out. Shoes were soaked, but it was great.
11: Eventually, the rain stopped altogether. A performance in the end, many say, did not disappoint. Tiffany Tom and Piper Plavins were there, and they're going again for night two with a few extra preps for the wet weather.
17: I think it's colder today. So luckily, like, day two outfits are different.
18: I would say a lot of people are only going tonight. A lot of us went both nights. So luckily we got all our pictures and everything. All the cute outfits were done. Yeah. I think tonight we're going to dress warm and wear rain jackets and just vibe. And hopefully that is better.
11: No matter the rain, these fans don't want to miss their beloved BTS.
19: We're going to get ponchos today and we'll be ready for the rain.
20: I hope the rain dies down, but I'm still really excited regardless.
21: We're definitely looking forward. Rain or shine, we are all going.
11: Ready for the rain and ready for an incredible experience.
8: That report from Beth McDonnell. A humanoid robot developed in China has made history, running 100 meters and 9.39 seconds faster than Usain Bolt's world record. The robot's time comes in faster than Bolt's 9.58 second world record set back in 2009. The robot also beat two other humanoids in the race, including one made by a Chinese robotics company. You're watching.
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0: that's not the kind of relationship that friends should have. And so the president's calling them out. I think you're going to see Mark Carney come to the table very, very quickly, because it's going to be devastating for his country.
1: The Trump administration predicts a devastating impact for Canada as the U.S. president takes aim at Ottawa on social media.
2: You get another comment that we're going to bring in cheap beef from somewhere else and it's going to lower prices. Well, that's not how this works. That's not going to work for farmers and ranchers. It's not going to work for consumers either.
1: American farmers and ranchers brace for impact from Canada's retaliatory tariffs.
3: Let's make some noise for Ottawa!
1: And the BTS Army gears up for the K-pop band's second and final show in Toronto. Hello, I'm Marcia McMillan. Thanks for joining us on CTV News Channel. We begin with the latest on the trade stalemate between Canada and the United States. As the reality of an all-out trade war between Canada and the U.S. sets in, the rift between the two major trading partners is reverberating. CTV's Jeremy Sharon has more.
4: A Sunday at the Washington Grand Prix for U.S. President Donald Trump, who for the first time overnight weighed in on failed trade talks with Canada, leading to an all-out trade war. Canada wants the benefits of being a state without being one, the president said on social media. They have also charged our great farmers for many years massive amounts of tariffs, no more.
0: To think that they're going to go to war with Donald Trump and actually win that war with the U.S., I think it's foolish on their part.
4: The U.S.'s fight with Canada over trade getting major play on American network TV today.
5: As trade talks with Canada fall apart.
6: It's Canada versus the United States.
4: With the president facing pushback already at home.
7: I think the last thing we need right now, as our economy is getting back on its feet, is a trade war with Canada.
4: American business groups are speaking out against escalations, pointing to rising costs for the American people, asking both sides to get back to the negotiating table.
8: Donald Trump cares about the business class. He cares about those billionaires. They don't want this, and they're speaking out.
4: Prime Minister Mark Carney has promised retaliatory measures set to be imposed September 8th. Some suggest creating a window of opportunity.
9: There may be an opportunity in this pause for the American side to regroup and to become a bit more coherent.
4: Though public polling here prior to the breakdown in talks suggests the Prime Minister has the political capital to keep fighting back.
10: I think that we're going to have to see real change on the American side, a weakened political position, a drive and a desire that it's in their self-interest to strike a deal before we get back to the table in any meaningful way.
11: Prime Minister Mark Carney has promised dollar-for-dollar retaliatory tariffs, but a list of goods has yet to be released. Jeremy Sharon, CTV News, Ottawa.
1: The Conservatives are calling on the Carney government to release the full details of the proposed U.S. trade offer that Canada rejected. In a letter to the Trade Minister, Dominic LeBlanc, Canada-U.S. relations critic, wrote to him and said that while his party supports the government's decision to reject the deal, Parliament is still in the dark about what was on the table. Former Conservative Cabinet Minister Lisa Raitt tells CTV News the party wants to know what the Americans were offering and what programs are going forward to help Canadians unfairly impacted by the 50% tariff. All right, with me now is political analyst with Mount Royal University, Lori Williams. Hi there, Lori. Good to see you.
12: Good to see you, Marcia.
1: Let's start with what we heard and haven't heard from President Trump. So he reacted on Truth Social saying, Canada wants the benefits of being a state without being one. What does that tell you about the U.S. approach to where things stand right now?
12: Well, what he actually posted doesn't tell us much that's different than what we've seen before. I think what's different does tell us something. The fact that he didn't post anything for quite a period of time afterwards, and some are describing this as a somewhat muted response, it appears that the president was as we saw earlier in the week, wanting to claim a political victory here, an economic victory here. He thought that a deal could be struck, that affordability could be at least partly addressed by a deal reached at the final hour. And the fact that that has been scuttled now puts him in a position that he doesn't want to be in. Obviously, he wanted concessions on the Canadian side. Who knows which of the ones that were introduced at the last minute were his idea and which were the idea of others in his team. But those differences amongst his team, the fact that negotiating with a bunch of different people who have different views about what would be a fair deal on the U.S. side has made things very difficult, and he's now clearly struggling with the fact that what he thought was going to be accomplished did not come to pass.
1: Were you surprised, Lori, that he didn't take or hasn't taken direct aim at the Prime Minister?
12: All kinds of things have surprised me about this. It looked like, especially based on what President Trump and at least the public statements of his administration about a deal being on the way, I was a bit surprised that it got sort of sidelined at the last minute. I am also a little bit surprised that the criticism is sort of more generalized, and it's not focused on Mark Carney. Even looking last week at some of the communications between Mark Carney and Donald Trump, there seemed to be something more positive happening there than perhaps we've seen at some points in the past. And all of that, I think, is giving some people hope that, although we don't have any idea what the timeline might be, some hope that a return to the bargaining table with a more realistic sort of understanding of what was close to being agreed upon and what could be perhaps retrieved in such an agreement in the future. I think a lot of people on both sides of the border are hoping that, including potentially Donald Trump.
1: So given that, and as polls show that most Canadians agree walking away was the right thing to do to avoid a bad deal, do you think that the government should share with Canadians the details of the trade agreement? Or would that potentially make things worse if, in fact, the U.S. were to make some sort of outreach and say, let's get back at it?
12: I think it is a tricky proposition. The more you say about what happened, the more possibilities for causing some kind of offense, as we've seen in the past, things that I wouldn't have anticipated would be offensive enough to generate a backlash have been problematic. So it's difficult because I think Canadians do want to know a little bit more about what was on offer. It looks like the strategy at this stage on both sides is to sort of leak bits of information rather than come out overtly and saying what the disagreement was about. But the reality is a lot of that's going to be about perception, about what people thought was going to be in the deal. When they actually tried to put it in writing, they realized they didn't have a meeting of the minds. I think hashing out what has happened up until this point is much less fruitful than looking forward to what might be possible in the future.
1: Lori Williams, great to see you today. Thanks so much for your time with us.
12: Thank you, Marcia.
1: Politicians, dignitaries, and Indigenous leaders marked the 150th anniversary of Treaty 6 today in Saskatchewan. The leaders gathered at Fort Carlton north of Saskatoon Sunday, the same place where 150 years ago a lasting agreement was signed on how to work and live as the modern shape of Canada emerged. A new monument was also unveiled to mark the anniversary of the treaty and celebrate its legacy by recommitting to fixing promises broken and dreams unrealized. Police in the Northwest Territories say a man involved in a shooting outside of a local business has been arrested. Authorities say the male suspect was taken into custody Sunday after police responded to reports of a shooting. Three people were reportedly injured in the incident. Police say the man fled the scene and shelter in place was issued for the community before being lifted Saturday afternoon. An investigation is ongoing. Coming up, the latest in our ongoing coverage of Canada's trade war with the U.S., President Trump says he wants to protect American farmers. We'll hear from one of those farmers next.

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4: All right, let's get back to the trade deadlock between Canada and the United States. U.S. Transportation Secretary Sean Duffy says Canada was foolish to think it could win a trade war with the U.S. Here's his full comment on the Fox News Sunday talk show.
5: Trading partners, right? But Canada gets the benefit of trading with the U.S. way more than the U.S. gets the benefit of trading with Canada. It's a country that doesn't have a military. It has a country that has a single-payer healthcare system that's failing. They have record-high euthanasia rates. And so to think that they're going to go to war with Donald Trump and actually win that war with the U.S., I think it's foolish on their part.
4: So Duffy's comments come after U.S. Trade Representative Jamieson Greer told the New York Times that no new talks with Canada were planned. So let's take another look at what Donald Trump had to say since the negotiations broke down at the 11th hour on Friday night. In a post on his Truth Social page, Trump says, quote, Canada wants the benefits of being a state without being one. They have also charged our great farmers for many years massive amounts of tariffs, no more. So that's the only thing we've heard from the president on this weekend. Joining me now is Executive Director of the Kansas Farmers Union, Nick Lavendowski. Nick, thank you so much for being with us. We wanted to take the question straight to you. The president says that Canada is hurting U.S. farmers with tariffs. What's been your reality?
6: Well, I would say that the tariffs that our administration here in the U.S. is what's hurt farmers. The tariffs that we have put on Canada, frankly, are what's hurting farmers. It's the steel and aluminum tariffs, primarily, because there's a lot of steel and aluminum that goes into farm equipment. And now, you know, Canada has said that they're going to come back with retaliatory tariffs. That's going to hurt farmers more, obviously. It's going to hurt consumers more here in the U.S. And frankly, nobody wins in a trade war. You know, the secretary said that Canada won't win this. None of us are going to win this trade war because it's just this back and forth tit for tat that no one benefits from, frankly.
4: What was your reaction on Friday night when you heard that the talks were off?
6: I wasn't surprised. We didn't get our expectations up that anything would come from the talks, but I'm even more disappointed that they haven't scheduled further talks. I think we need to have more discussions. You know, Canada is one of our greatest trading partners, and you know, you are our closest neighbor when it comes to trade and working together. And I think it makes perfect sense that we come together and let cooler heads prevail. But it seems to me that at least from this side of the border, they don't want to proceed with anything. And that doesn't surprise me. And frankly, it just sows more chaos that we don't need.
4: Do you blame Canada for walking away?
6: Oh, no, I don't at all. I think they did the right thing for their people and for their products. I think any other country that looked at this and saw what we brought to the table, frankly, would probably do very much the same thing. So I don't blame them at all.
4: How important is the Canadian market to Kansas farmers? Can you speak to how the two systems are integrated when it comes to Canadian fertilizer? You mentioned equipment, other farm supplies.
6: Absolutely. We rely heavily on Canada for potash, for fertilizer. And as we get into, you know, fall planting coming up here soon for our winter wheat crop, we're going to rely heavily on that. But we are a major export market here in Kansas to Canada. There's roughly 84,000 jobs that depend on Canadian trade. And we exchange machinery, manufactured goods, obviously, agricultural products and logistics as well. You know, we rely very heavily on Canadian trade, and I feel like we've had a very good relationship between our state and Canada, and would like to see that continue.
4: Do you feel that Trump is losing support from farmers with this trade war?
6: I think he is. And I think, you know, the announcement the other day about, you know, importing beef, you know, from wherever it's coming from doesn't help either. And, you know, farmers and ranchers are paying very close attention to this. And I think they have every right to be concerned, because when you hear one thing from the administration, such as America First, and then you get another comment that we're going to bring in cheap beef from somewhere else and it's going to lower prices. Well, that's not how this works. That's not going to work for farmers and ranchers. It's not going to work for consumers either. We have to do many other things besides that. And it is concerning that that's the direction that they're going. And I think farmers and ranchers have every right to be concerned.
4: How challenging is it to plan when you don't know, we don't know what tariffs will be in place?
6: Well, tariffs are taxes. And if you have tariffs, that means you're going to be paying more for what you need, the inputs that you need. So those farmers that are planning for their fall crops to, you know, start planting, that's going to mean that they have to budget more for that fertilizer. But they're also budgeting more for fuel. I talked to one of our members down in South Central Kansas, and they're going through a tanker load of diesel fuel a week at $30,000 a load, and they owe for five loads now, $150,000. And farmers don't get to pass that cost along. They are price takers, not price makers. So they don't get to set the price like any other retail business does. They have to take the price that the market gives them. So it does add even more uncertainty and more chaos to an already uncertain time, unfortunately.
4: And my last question then to you is, as so many people on both sides of the border hope that negotiations will restart, though none are planned, Trump says he has your back. What would he need to say or do to prove that?
6: Well, he says a lot of things, and unfortunately, he does a lot of things that then turn out to be against the farmers and against ranchers and against rural America and consumers, frankly. So maybe think before you speak, but also have people around you, advisors around you, who will maybe push back a little bit and say, hey, if we do this, what's this going to do to farmers? What's this going to do to ranchers? But I don't see that that's the case. I don't think he has people in his orbit that are doing that. And that is to the detriment of all of us, unfortunately.
4: Nick Lewandowski is the executive director of Kansas Farmers Union. Nick, really glad that you could share your perspective and your time with our Canadian audience tonight. Thanks again.
6: Thank you very much.
4: We'll take a quick break and be back with more news on the other side.
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4: For this next story, incredible video to show you of an underwater encounter off Vancouver Island. A dive master and videographer came face to face with a large shark that lives in the West Coast waters but is rarely seen by human eyes. CTV's Shannon Patterson has the story.
14: When Vancouver Island dive master Carl Sorensen went looking for giant Pacific octopus in the waters off Parksville Monday afternoon.
15: This was not on my bingo card that day. It was not something I expected to turn and see coming right at me.
14: It was a blunt-nosed six-gill shark that Sorensen estimated to be 10 to 12 feet long.
15: They're actually a pretty common shark in our waters, but because they're a deep water shark, we rarely ever see them.
14: The rare encounter startled the veteran underwater videographer.
15: I turned around, I kind of swung my flashlight out on the sand in the dark water, and she was coming at me with her mouth wide open, like 5 feet away. So I screamed in my regulator and kind of shifted. I couldn't believe what I was seeing at first, but then I remembered I had my camera, and I had to hit record.
14: Sorensen kept his distance and recorded the shark with his zoom lens.
15: It was a pretty gentle giant. Once it came and checked me out and realized that either A, I wasn't food, or B, I couldn't fit in her mouth, she just kind of swam by me and continued on doing what she was doing.
14: The shark was swimming at a depth of around 100 feet.
15: They're usually way deeper. They're found up to 2,500 meters, so 8,000 something feet. But from what I know, in the summertime, they come into shallower waters to mate and give birth. So I'm not sure if that's what she was up to, but she was definitely in shallower water than normal.
14: The underwater encounter lasted about 3 minutes.
15: When she left and I started swimming away, I'm not going to lie, I kept looking over my shoulder just to make sure that, you know, she didn't think I was prey or something.
14: Sorensen has nearly 1,200 dives under his belt, most of them with giant Pacific octopus. But this one?
15: So far, that's the top of my list. That's the pinnacle of diving here, if you can see a shark.
14: Shannon Patterson, CTV News, Vancouver.
4: Members of the BTS Army made their way to Rogers Stadium Sunday night for the second and final show featuring the Korean pop band. Toronto is the only Canadian stop on their world tour, and fans from around the globe braved the rain and the crowds to watch them live. Here's CTV's Beth McDonnell with more.
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16: Right in the rain.
17: After the skies opened up, dumping a lot of water. As thousands of fans streamed into Rogers Stadium Saturday night, thunder and lightning threatened night one of the Korean pop superstar's only Canadian tour stop. Among them, Carolyn Adams and her daughter Ella.
18: I was really nervous to miss the show. I feel like they wouldn't cancel it, but if they did, I would be really heartbroken.
19: We were just about to scan our tickets to go in, and they made the announcement for everyone to come out of the stadium. And so I know she was visibly upset, and I said, don't worry, you know, it'll turn around.
17: The pair, some of the people at this Midtown BTS fan pop-up event put on by Broadcast Fantasia, who shared their concert experience.
20: Are you happy to see us?
17: And when the danger passed, the show went on, with many like Dea Figueroa keeping their spirits high despite the downpour. She wore a poncho from the dollar store.
21: Did you stay dry?
22: I'd say 80% dry, because that's some part you were like chanting, you were dancing and you were like cheering, that cover like flew out. Shoes were soaked, but it was great.
17: Eventually, the rain stopped altogether. A performance in the end, many say, did not disappoint. Tiffany Tom and Piper Plavins were there, and they're going again for night two with a few extra preps for the wet weather.
23: I think it's colder today. So luckily, like, day two outfits are different.
24: I would say a lot of people are only going tonight. Mm-hmm. A lot of us went both nights. So luckily we got all our pictures and everything. All the cute outfits were done. Yeah. I think tonight we're going to dress warm and wear rain jackets and just vibe. And hopefully that is better.
17: No matter the rain, these fans don't want to miss their beloved BTS.
22: We're going to get ponchos today and we'll be ready for the rain.
0: I hope the rain dies down, but I'm still really excited regardless.
1: We're definitely looking forward. Rain or shine, we are all going.
17: Ready for the rain and ready for an incredible experience.
4: That report from Beth McDonnell. A humanoid robot developed in China has made history, running 100 meters in 9.39 seconds faster than Usain Bolt's world record. The robot's time comes in faster than Bolt's 9.58 second world record set back in 2009. The robot also beat two other humanoids in the race, including one made by a Chinese robotics company. You're watching CTV News Channel. 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

0: that's not the kind of relationship that friends should have. And so the president's calling them out. I think you're going to see Mark Carney come to the table very, very quickly, because it's going to be devastating for his country.
1: The Trump administration predicts a devastating impact for Canada as the U.S. president takes aim at Ottawa on social media.
2: You get another comment that we're going to bring in cheap beef from somewhere else and it's going to lower prices. Well, that's not how this works. That's not going to work for farmers and ranchers. It's not going to work for consumers either.
1: American farmers and ranchers brace for impact from Canada's retaliatory tariffs.
3: Let's make some noise for Ottawa!
1: And the BTS Army gears up for the K-pop band's second and final show in Toronto. I'm Marcia McMillan. Thanks for joining us on CTV News Channel. We begin with the latest on the trade stalemate between Canada and the United States. As the reality of an all-out trade war between Canada and the U.S. sets in, the rift between the two major trading partners is reverberating. CTV's Jeremy Sharon has more.
4: A Sunday at the Washington Grand Prix for U.S. President Donald Trump, who for the first time overnight weighed in on failed trade talks with Canada, leading to an all-out trade war. Canada wants the benefits of being a state without being one, the president said on social media. They have also charged our great farmers for many years massive amounts of tariffs, no more.
0: To think that they're going to go to war with Donald Trump and actually win that war with the U.S., I think it's foolish on their part.
4: The U.S.'s fight with Canada over trade getting major play on American network TV today.
5: As trade talks with Canada fall apart.
6: It's Canada versus the United States.
4: With the president facing pushback already at home.
7: I think the last thing we need right now, as our economy is getting back on its feet, is a trade war with Canada.
4: American business groups are speaking out against escalations, pointing to rising costs for the American people, asking both sides to get back to the negotiating table.
8: Donald Trump cares about the business class. He cares about those billionaires. They don't want this, and they're speaking out.
4: Prime Minister Mark Carney has promised retaliatory measures set to be imposed September 8th. Some suggest creating a window of opportunity.
9: There may be an opportunity in this pause for the American side to regroup and to become a bit more coherent.
4: Though public polling here prior to the breakdown in talks suggests the Prime Minister has the political capital to keep fighting back.
10: I think that we're going to have to see real change on the American side, a weakened political position, a drive and a desire that it's in their self-interest to strike a deal before we get back to the table in any meaningful way.
4: Prime Minister Mark Carney has promised dollar-for-dollar retaliatory tariffs, but a list of goods has yet to be released. Jeremy Sharon, CTV News, Ottawa.
1: The Conservatives are calling on the Carney government to release the full details of the proposed U.S. trade offer that Canada rejected. In a letter to the Trade Minister, Dominic LeBlanc, Canada-U.S. relations critic, wrote to him and said that while his party supports the government's decision to reject the deal, Parliament is still in the dark about what was on the table. Former Conservative Cabinet Minister Lisa Raitt tells CTV News the party wants to know what the Americans were offering and what programs are going forward to help Canadians unfairly impacted by the 50% tariff. All right, with me now is political analyst with Mount Royal University, Lori Williams. Hi there, Lori. Good to see you.
11: Good to see you, Marcia.
1: Let's start with what we heard and haven't heard from President Trump. So he reacted on Truth Social saying, Canada wants the benefits of being a state without

0: the final hour, and the fact that that has been scuttled now puts him in a position that he doesn't want to be in. Obviously, he wanted concessions on the Canadian side. Who knows which of the ones that were introduced at the last minute were his idea and which were the idea of others in his team. But those differences amongst his team, the fact that negotiating with a bunch of different people who have different views about what would be a fair deal on the U.S. side has made things very difficult, and he's now clearly struggling with the fact that what he thought was going to be accomplished did not come to pass.
1: Were you surprised, Lori, that he didn't take or hasn't taken direct aim at the Prime Minister?
0: All kinds of things have surprised me about this. It looked like, especially based on what President Trump and at least the public statements of his administration about a deal being on the way, I was a bit surprised that it got sort of sidelined at the last minute. I am also a little bit surprised that the criticism is sort of more generalized, and it's not focused on Mark Carney. Even looking last week at some of the communications between Mark Carney and Donald Trump, there seemed to be something more positive happening there than perhaps we've seen at some points in the past. And all of that, I think, is giving some people hope that, although we don't have any idea what the timeline might be, some hope that a return to the bargaining table with a more realistic sort of understanding of what was close to being agreed upon and what could be perhaps retrieved in such an agreement in the future. I think a lot of people on both sides of the border are hoping that, including potentially Donald Trump.
1: So given that, and as polls show that most Canadians agree walking away was the right thing to do to avoid a bad deal, do you think that the government should share with Canadians the details of the trade agreement? Or would that potentially make things worse if, in fact, the U.S. were to make some sort of outreach and say, let's get back at it?
0: I think it is a tricky proposition. The more you say about what happened, the more possibilities for causing some kind of offense, as we've seen in the past, things that I wouldn't have anticipated would be offensive enough to generate a backlash have been problematic. So it's difficult because I think Canadians do want to know a little bit more about what was on offer. It looks like the strategy at this stage on both sides is to sort of leak bits of information rather than come out overtly and saying what the disagreement was about. But the reality is a lot of that's going to be about perception, about what people thought was going to be in the deal. When they actually tried to put it in writing, they realized they didn't have a meeting of the minds. I think hashing out what has happened up until this point is much less fruitful than looking forward to what might be possible in the future.
1: Lori Williams, great to see you today. Thanks so much for your time with us.
0: Thank you, Marcia.
1: Politicians, dignitaries, and Indigenous leaders marked the 150th anniversary of Treaty 6 today in Saskatchewan. The leaders gathered at Fort Carleton, north of Saskatoon, Sunday, the same place where 150 years ago a lasting agreement was signed on how to work and live as the modern shape of Canada emerged. A new monument was also unveiled to mark the anniversary of the treaty and celebrate its legacy by recommitting to fixing promises broken and dreams unrealized. Police in the Northwest Territory say a man involved in a shooting outside of a local business has been arrested. Authorities say the male suspect was taken into custody Sunday after police responded to reports of a shooting. Three people were reportedly injured in the incident. Police say the man fled the scene and shelter in place was issued for the community before being lifted Saturday afternoon. An investigation is ongoing. Coming up, the latest in our ongoing coverage of Canada's trade war with the U.S., President Trump says he wants to protect American farmers. We'll hear from one of those farmers next.

Instacart Tempo Basketball, Friday on TSN. 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Get the power of 24-hour allergy and nasal congestion relief.

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0: Their safety is important, especially when you can't be there. 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
3: All right, let's get back to the trade deadlock between Canada and the United States. U.S. Transportation Secretary Sean Duffy says Canada was foolish to think it could win a trade war with the U.S. Here's his full comment on the Fox News Sunday talk show.
4: Trading partners, right? But Canada gets the benefit of trading with the U.S. way more than the U.S. gets the benefit of trading with Canada. It's a country that doesn't have a military. It has a country that has a single-payer healthcare system that's failing. They have record-high euthanasia rates. And so to think that they're going to go to war with Donald Trump and actually win that war with the U.S., I think it's foolish on their part.
3: So Duffy's comments come after U.S. Trade Representative Jamieson Greer told the New York Times that no new talks with Canada were planned. So let's take another look at what Donald Trump had to say since the negotiations broke down at the 11th hour on Friday night. In a post on his Truth Social page, Trump says, quote, Canada wants the benefits of being a state without being one. They have also charged our great farmers for many years massive amounts of tariffs, no more. So that's the only thing we've heard from the president on this weekend. Joining me now is executive director of the Kansas Farmers Union, Nick Lavendowski. Nick, thank you so much for being with us. We wanted to take the question straight to you. The president says that Canada is hurting U.S. farmers with tariffs. What's been your reality?
5: Well, I would say that the tariffs that our administration here in the U.S. is what's hurt farmers. The tariffs that we have put on Canada, frankly, are what's hurting farmers. It's the steel and aluminum tariffs, primarily, because there's a lot of steel and aluminum that goes into farm equipment. And now, you know, Canada has said that they're going to come back with retaliatory tariffs. That's going to hurt farmers more, obviously. It's going to hurt consumers more here in the U.S. And frankly, nobody wins in a trade war. You know, the secretary said that Canada won't win this. None of us are going to win this trade war because it's just this back and forth tit for tat that no one benefits from, frankly.
3: What was your reaction on Friday night when you heard that the talks were off?
5: I wasn't surprised. We didn't get our expectations up that anything would come from the talks, but I'm even more disappointed that they haven't scheduled further talks. I think we need to have more discussions. You know, Canada is one of our greatest trading partners, and you know, you are our closest neighbor when it comes to trade and working together. And I think it makes perfect sense that we come together and let cooler heads prevail. But it seems to me that at least from this side of the border, they don't want to proceed with anything. And that doesn't surprise me. And frankly, it just sows more chaos that we don't need.
3: Do you blame Canada for walking away?
5: Oh, no, I don't at all. I think they did the right thing for their people and for their products. I think any other country that looked at this and saw what we brought to the table, frankly, would probably do very much the same thing. So I don't blame them at all.
3: How important is the Canadian market to Kansas farmers? Can you speak to how the two systems are integrated when it comes to Canadian fertilizer? You mentioned equipment, other farm supplies.
5: Absolutely. We rely heavily on Canada for potash, for fertilizer. And as we get into, fall planting coming up here soon for our winter wheat crop, we're going to rely heavily on that. But we are a major export market here in Kansas to Canada. There's roughly 84,000 jobs that depend on Canadian trade. And we exchange machinery, manufactured goods, obviously, agricultural products and logistics as well. We rely very heavily on Canadian trade. And I feel like we've had a very good relationship between our state and Canada and would like to see that continue.
3: Do you feel that Trump is losing support from farmers with this trade war?
5: I think he is. And I think, you know, the announcement the other day about, you know, importing beef, from wherever it's coming from doesn't help either. And, you know, farmers and ranchers are paying very close attention to this. And I think they have every right to be concerned, because when you hear one thing from the administration, such as America First, and then you get another comment that we're going to bring in cheap beef from somewhere else and it's going to lower prices, well, that's not how this works. That's not going to work for farmers and ranchers. It's not going to work for consumers either. We have to do many other things besides that. And it is concerning that that's the direction that they're going. And I think farmers and ranchers have every right to be concerned.
3: How challenging is it to plan when you don't know, we don't know what tariffs will be in place?
5: Well, tariffs are taxes. And if you have tariffs, that means you're going to be paying more for what you need, the inputs that you need. So those farmers that are planning for their fall crops to start planting, that's going to mean that they have to budget more for that fertilizer. But they're also budgeting more for fuel. I talked to one of our members down in South Central Kansas, and they're going through a tanker load of diesel fuel a week at $30,000 a load. And they owe for five loads now, $150,000. And farmers don't get to pass that cost along. They are price takers, not price makers. So they don't get to set the price like any other retail business does. They have to take the price that the market gives them. So it does add even more uncertainty and more chaos to an already uncertain time, unfortunately.
3: And my last question then to you is, as so many people on both sides of the border hope that negotiations will restart, though none are planned, Trump says he has your back. What would he need to say or do to prove that?
5: Well, he says a lot of things, and unfortunately, he does a lot of things that then turn out to be against the farmers and against ranchers and against rural America and consumers, frankly. So maybe think before you speak, but also have people around you, advisors around you, who will maybe push back a little bit and say, hey, if we do this, what's this going to do to farmers? What's this going to do to ranchers? But I don't see that that's the case. I don't think he has people in his orbit that are doing that. And that is to the detriment of all of us, unfortunately.
3: Nick Lewandowski is the executive director of Kansas Farmers Union. Nick, really glad that you could share your perspective and your time with our Canadian audience tonight. Thanks again.
5: Thank you very much.
3: We'll take a quick break and be back with more news on the other side.
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13: 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But when the problem you're hiding is toenail fungus, you can't ignore it forever. 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Talk to your doctor about prescription treatments that can be applied to the nail.
14: Jeep is for anyone. Anyone who gets it. Where a little mud means you're in. No signups, no introductions, just what we do. 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Built by the ones who started it and the ones taking it further. Jeep is not for everyone, but it is for anyone.
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3: For this next story, incredible video to show you of an underwater encounter off Vancouver Island. A dive master and videographer came face to face with a large shark that lives in the West Coast waters but is rarely seen by human eyes. CTV's Shannon Patterson has the story.
17: When Vancouver Island dive master Carl Sorensen went looking for giant Pacific octopus in the waters off Parksville Monday afternoon.
18: This was not on my bingo card that day. It was not something I expected to turn and see coming right at me.
17: It was a blunt-nosed six-gill shark that Sorensen estimated to be 10 to 12 feet long.
18: They're actually a pretty common shark in our waters, but because they're a deep water shark, we rarely ever see them.
17: The rare encounter startled the veteran underwater videographer.
18: I turned around, I kind of swung my flashlight out on the sand in the dark water, and she was coming at me with her mouth wide open, like 5 feet away. So I screamed in my regulator and kind of shifted. I couldn't believe what I was seeing at first, but then I remembered I had my camera and I had to hit record.
17: Sorensen kept his distance and recorded the shark with his zoom lens.
18: It was a pretty gentle giant. Once it came and checked me out and realized that either A, I wasn't food, or B, I couldn't fit in her mouth, she just kind of swam by me and continued on doing what she was doing.
17: The shark was swimming at a depth of around 100 feet.
18: They're usually way deeper. They're found up to 2,500 meters, so 8,000 something feet. But from what I know, in the summertime, they come into shallower waters to mate and give birth. So I'm not sure if that's what she was up to, but she was definitely in shallower water than normal.
17: The underwater encounter lasted about 3 minutes.
18: When she left and I started swimming away, I'm not going to lie, I kept looking over my shoulder just to make sure that, you know, she didn't think I was prey or something.
17: Sorensen has nearly 1,200 dives under his belt, most of them with giant Pacific octopus. But this one?
18: So far, that's the top of my list. That's the pinnacle of diving here, if you can see a shark.
17: Shannon Patterson, CTV News, Vancouver.
3: Members of the BTS Army made their way to Rogers Stadium Sunday night for the second and final show featuring the Korean pop band. Toronto is the only Canadian stop on their world tour, and fans from around the globe braved the rain and the crowds to watch them live. Here's CTV's Beth McDonnell with more.
19: Let's make some noise, Toronto!
20: BTS fans got loud in the pouring rain.
19: Right in the rain.
20: After the skies opened up, dumping a lot of water. As thousands of fans streamed into Rogers Stadium Saturday night, thunder and lightning threatened night one of the Korean pop superstars' only Canadian tour stop. Among them, Carolyn Adams and her daughter Ella.
21: I was really nervous to miss the show. I feel like they wouldn't cancel it, but if they did, I would be really heartbroken.
22: We were just about to scan our tickets to go in, and they made the announcement for everyone to come out of the stadium. And so I know she was visibly upset, and I said, don't worry, you know, it'll turn around.
20: The pair, some of the people at this Midtown BTS fan pop-up event put on by Broadcast Fantasia, who shared their concert experience.
23: Are you happy to see us?
20: And when the danger passed, the show went on, with many like Dea Figueroa keeping their spirits high despite the downpour. She wore a poncho from the dollar store.
24: Did you stay dry?
25: I'd say 80% dry, because at some part you were like you were dancing and you were like cheering, that cover like flew out. Shoes were soaked, but it was great.
20: Eventually, the rain stopped altogether. A performance in the end, many say, did not disappoint. Tiffany Tom and Piper Plavins were there, and they're going again for night two with a few extra preps for the wet weather.
26: I think it's colder today, so luckily, like, day two outfits are different.
27: I would say a lot of people are only going tonight. Mm-hmm. A lot of us went both nights, so luckily we got all our pictures and everything. All the cute outfits were done. Yeah. I think tonight we're gonna dress warm and wear rain jackets and just vibe, and hopefully that is better.
20: No matter the rain, these fans don't want to miss their beloved BTS.
25: We're going to get ponchos today and we'll be ready for the rain.
28: I hope the rain dies down, but I'm still really excited regardless.
29: We're definitely looking forward. Rain or shine, we are all going.
20: ready for the rain and ready for an incredible experience.
3: That report from Beth McDonnell. A humanoid robot developed in China has made history, running 100 meters in 9.39 seconds faster than Usain Bolt's world record. The robot's time comes in faster than Bolt's 9.58 second world record set back in 2009. The robot also beat two other humanoids in the race, including one made by a Chinese robotics company. You're watching CTV News Channel. The day's top stories are next.

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10: From the National Newsroom of the Canadian Press, I'm John Kennedy. Federal party leaders are now reacting to calls from opposition conservatives for the government to release details of the rejected U.S. trade offer. A Bloc Québécois spokesperson wouldn't say whether they support the request from the conservatives, but did reiterate for a meeting between recognized party leaders to get a situational briefing. The NDP's leader in the House of Commons, Don Davies, says the government looping in MPs could strengthen Canada's position. Green Party leader Elizabeth May says party leaders should be briefed but stop short of demanding the trade deals be made public. The U.S. introduced new 50% tariffs on billions of dollars worth of Canadian exports yesterday, targeting $28 billion in a range of Canadian goods. Prime Minister Mark Carney responded that retaliatory tariffs will hit the U.S. on September 8th, telling a media conference on Saturday that Canada walked away from a bad deal. Police in Ottawa say they've seized more than 100 pills that were found scattered across two parks.
11: Investigators say the pills were in a residential area of the city. The incident prompted a statement from authorities urging residents not to touch suspicious substances found in public spaces and to keep children and pets under close supervision. Police say the pills of various types were scattered near bushes and trees, on the grass, and even concealed inside acorns. The pills are being tested to determine their composition. Don Mitchell, The Canadian Press.
10: A possible new sign of growing fallout from the war in Iran, the Telegraph newspaper is reporting a small-scale energy generator in the UK was attacked and shut down for 4 days in the first-of-its-kind Iranian cyber attack in the nation. ABC's Lama Hassan is in London with the details.
12: British officials insisting there was no threat to the wider grid, nobody lost power, but the government is taking this incident seriously. The incident reportedly taking place at the same time as a series of other attacks targeting dozens of water treatment systems in 7 US states last month, also believed to be carried out by Iranian-based hackers. And this comes against the backdrop of the war with Iran still unfolding with no end in sight, and as the president is set to announce tough, sweeping new sanctions on Iran.
10: Actor Shelley Fabares has died at the age of 82. She was a fixture on television for decades, starring in the series like The Donna Reed Show, One Day at a Time, and Coach. Fabares also got a recording contract during her time on The Donna Reed Show, scoring a top 40 hit with the song Johnny Angel. She leaves behind her husband, MASH actor Mike Farrell, and her family says says Fabras passed away on Saturday, but no cause of death was given. This is the Canadian Press. In sports, the Toronto Blue Jays series winning streak is over. Ben Rice hit a bases-loaded single in a three-run sixth inning, and the New York Yankees beat the Jays 8-3 in today's rubber match of the three-game set. Toronto had won its previous seven series. The Arizona Diamondbacks have placed Canadian right-hander Michael Soroka on the 10-day injured list because of right shoulder inflammation. It's the second time this season that Soroka has missed time because of an injury. He was out for nearly 2 months because of a strained left glute. The 29-year-old has an 8-4 record with a 3.40 ERA. The Toronto Temple will be without guard Brittany Skies and forward Anisha Morrow for the rest of the WNBA season. Skies sustained a foot injury and Morrow a left knee injury in a game on Friday against Portland. The Temple are also missing star guard Marina Mabray for the game tonight against Las Vegas in Vancouver. From the Canadian Press, I'm John Kennedy.
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13: Hi there, and welcome to the best of the Vashi Capello Show. I am your host, Vashi Capello. Glad to be with you today. I hope it's been a great week wherever you are. Boy, it's been a busy one when it comes to news, particularly on the trade front. And we've got some great programming to that effect for you today. Let's kick off the hour with Lisa Raitt, former Conservative cabinet minister. She now sits on the Prime Minister's Advisory Council on Canada-U.S. Economic Relations, and they had a busy week because every day was just stacked full of negotiations. The minister in charge of the file, Dominic LeBlanc, in Washington, alongside Janice Charette, our chief negotiator. They were negotiating with Jameson Greer. There was a deadline for more tariffs. It got extended. The negotiations continued. The question really for Canadians is, did the prime minister get a good deal for Canada? And we're going to talk about all of the political calculations and the substantive ones with Lisa. We'll also talk about with Dimitri Soutis, former communications director to Prime Minister Stephen Harper, some news out of Quebec. There's a provincial election in October, and one of the leaders of one of the parties, the Parti Québécois, that has promised a referendum, says they won't do it until Donald Trump is out of office. Why are they making that claim, and why are they doing it now? We'll talk to Dimitri about that. Then we'll delve into some scientific stories that really caught my attention this week. The first one about a new technology, well, not a new technology, but a technology being used in a new way, the mRNA vaccine technology, which basically is able to combine with immunotherapy to very specifically target the personalized aspects of a tumor in melanoma. Some late-stage trials are showing some success, and we're going to talk to an oncologist about what that means. And then finally, Dan Riskin will be here for Talk Science to Me and the science of online dating. We continue to track any and all developments in trade negotiations that are happening, as you heard just a moment ago, right as we speak in Washington, D.C. The minister in charge of the file for Canada, Dominic LeBlanc, just made his way into a meeting with his counterpart in the United States, USTR, Jameson Greer. Last night, LeBlanc and the prime minister briefed the premiers. Here's what the minister said out of that meeting.
14: All of the premiers participated, and it was a constructive and, frankly, a very important conversation. The prime minister updated the premiers on where we were in terms of our discussions with the United States. We have more work to do. Madame Charette participated in the discussion from our embassy in Washington because she is finalizing the important work that we need to do over the next little while.
13: That's Canada-U.S. Trade Minister Dominic LeBlanc. Now, some of the premiers out of that briefing also gave us their reaction, including Tim Houston, the premier of Nova Scotia, Scott Moe, the premier of Saskatchewan. They were very positive on the conversation and on the information they received from the prime minister and the minister. Premier Frichette in Quebec was a little less so. She said she didn't have enough information to make a call.
15: I don't have sufficient information in order to decide if it's a good agreement or not. I have to get more information from Ottawa. I asked many questions, and they've taken them in note. We will talk again tomorrow, or maybe Friday, we'll see. When I get all the information, the additional information, I will be able to decide if it's a good agreement or not for Quebec.
13: That is the Premier of Quebec. Here, live on the line to talk more about all of what's unfolding and what's at stake is Lisa Raitt, former Conservative Cabinet Minister and current member of Prime Minister Mark Carney's Advisory Committee on Canada-U.S. Economic Relations. Hi, Lisa.
16: Hey, Vashi.
13: I appreciate you making the time. The first question I have for you is, Mike was just live for us in Washington as the minister arrived. And Mike noted that he was flanked by Ambassador Wiseman and Marc-André Blanchard, the chief of staff to the prime minister, both of whom haven't been there the past number of days as physically present for the negotiations. Do you read anything into that?
16: Well, that's interesting, isn't it?
13: Yeah.
16: I'm going to assume that Janice Charette's actually out there doing the deal somewhere.
13: She's probably already inside, yeah.
16: Yeah, she's probably already inside, so I wouldn't draw into that. I think what that signals is the final meeting, in terms of determining whether or not we've got a go, no go position. And the prime minister being successful, I'm putting this broadly, Vashi, but this is how I see it. Has the prime minister been successful in getting the provinces to say, I will allow for procurement to go to the United States and I will allow American booze back on the shelves? And if they can't deliver that, that's the political side coming in to discuss the difficulties of what Mr. Carney's trying to do in Canada and why they need some concessions from the U.S. Maybe that's the alternate universe that's happening there. But certainly seeing Mr. Blanchard going in, to me, that's politics. That's somebody coming in to explain to the U.S. administration that this is a very difficult ask for the Canadian government to achieve.
13: I found it really interesting, speaking of people in the various premier's office, that in that call, that briefing that took place yesterday, there weren't specific, you know, everyone's interested in the 232 tariffs, right? Like, mm-hmm. How much are they going to be reduced by? And apparently, what was conveyed to me was that the prime minister didn't feel comfortable because the deal had not yet been finalized. Negotiations were underway in providing very specific numbers, but still made the ask, for example, where the booze is concerned, and, mm-hmm. and very much framed it as like, this is me personally asking you what's necessary mm-hmm. to move this deal ahead. What do you make of that framing?
16: This is exactly what the bargain has always been. The United States has made it very clear since the first day that they announced the Section 338 tariffs that what they wanted concessions on or what they wanted movement on or why they did this was because of dairy, because of booze bans, and the fact that they felt that they weren't getting a fair shake on other matters between Canada and the United States. And I bring up the booze ban because that is provincial in nature. And the prime minister, I mean, I know that they've told the people at the table, we have to convince the premiers to do this. We have to have the political backing to be able to grant that to you because the prime minister, like Madame Fréchette said in a post, she said Quebec decides what happens in Quebec, not Mr. Carney. So he does have to appeal. He's using a lot of political clout and he's using a lot of personal clout on this one.
13: What is your instinct about whether or not he'll be successful in that with the premiers?
16: Not a clue. I'm waiting to hear from Premier Ford. No, come on. How can you get that?
13: No, I know.
16: I mean, but here's the thing. Look, I'll tell you what I would be saying if I was in the room. And thank goodness I'm not. But I would be saying, look, take a look at these 338 tariffs, Quebec and Ontario. Do you see the jobs that economists are saying you're about to lose? Do you see what's going to happen to your manufacturing industry, to your transportation industry? You two provinces are going to take the hit of all in terms of these 50% tariffs. Are you sure that this is what you want to do? I mean, that's what I would be saying. And do you think you're going to get a better deal than the deal you have now? And what does the world look like without a deal at all? I think, yes, he's going in with good cop right now, but I think equally a hard dose shot of reality from somebody at that table is necessary.
13: So let's say the prime minister, let's say things do get finalized, the prime minister clears the hurdle of the premiers and then has to explain or face Canadians. I saw this really interesting, very recent mm-hmm. poll by Abacus that showed a majority of Canadians feel that the economy and their own, you know, personal finances even have been very much impacted by tariffs and by this trade war. At the same time, a very large majority of Canadians, and I can see this on the text board every day over mm-hmm. the last 7 days, are very much against additional concessions or significant concessions of any sort. To what degree do you think the Prime Minister will have to explain his decisions?
16: Oh, gosh, he's going to have to explain it, but it may not necessarily be to only Canadians. I think that what the Prime Minister is going to be really needing is empathetic and sympathetic noises from media saying this was his, he needs the op-eds. He needs the editorial board saying this was the only choice that they could have made. This was a bad situation, but they've made it better. There's no way forward other than this. That's what he needs. It's not just him talking to Canadians. He's going to have to find third parties out there who are going to say, no, this is what needed to happen. Where the opposition comes into play is I think they have really strong ground to say, where have you been the last 9 months? And what happened to your original promises? And so it'll be an interesting battle for Canadians' hearts on this one, because this is Canadian heart. It's not Canadian head, as to whether or not they want to go ahead and forgive Mr. Carney for not achieving what he said he was going to forgive, what he was going to get.
13: What is your read on what the 338 threat did? Like, I've heard both, you know, it's sort of like outplayed us in a way, like it was a maneuver to get it, you know, to force our hand into these and to end up wherever things end up. But I've also heard, well, it also showed that Trump actually did want to reach a deal. What's your assessment?
16: You want me to interpret what Donald Trump was thinking at the moment?
13: Maybe not Donald Trump, but Jameson Greer, who does seem more strategic, to be fair.
16: He does. So Candace Lang from the chamber and I had this conversation like 3 months ago, I think, about Section 338 tariffs, because there were noises coming out of places that weren't necessarily the U.S. administration of musing about whether or not 338s were going to be used. And if you understood them, you would have seen the fact that they are a real wide swath of things that could happen with it. So when they went ahead and pulled the trigger and did it, it may have caught the government off guard a little bit, but certainly the government cottoned on very quickly to what the impact would be. And they definitely applied the resources to come to a deal. And maybe what ended up happening, Bashy, to be honest, is that having this sort of Damocles literally hanging over your heads in terms of what kind of job losses you would have in very quick manner, made you crystallize a little bit quicker on what an acceptable tariff is going to be in those Section 232 sectors and what you can give in dairy. And if you look at it in that way, Donald Trump was successful. It was a tactic. He used it. He did not taco on Tuesday. And in fact, he used a ploy, got us to the table and got a deal. Sad to say.
13: Okay. I got to leave it on that note. I'm out of time. But thanks for your time and your analysis, Lisa. I appreciate it.
16: Always, Bashy. Take care.
13: Great to talk to you. Lisa Raitt is a member of the Prime Minister's Advisory Committee on Canada-U.S. Economic Relations and, of course, a former Conservative cabinet minister and member of the front bench. We're back. Thank you very much. Looking forward to that.
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13: We're going to turn our attention to the province of Quebec, where the leaders of one of the political parties there, the Parti Québécois, this morning announced a plan to delay any vote on sovereignty, any referendum on sovereignty, until after Donald Trump is out of office. Why? Dimitri Soutas is former communications director to Prime Minister Stephen Harper. Hi, Dimitri. Welcome back to the program. Thanks for making some time.
26: Always a pleasure, Rashi.
13: So did this news come as a surprise at all to you?
26: No, it didn't, because this is actually not news today. It's two things. So first of all, Paul Saint-Pierre Plamondon, Parti Québécois leader, had actually stated that he would not hold a referendum on separation so long as Donald Trump was president of the United States. So it's not new. He obviously yesterday tried to basically take the Churchill Falls announcement off, or at least create a diversion, because Churchill Falls is getting a lot of coverage in Quebec and a lot of positive coverage. I'll say this. The challenge right now for Paul Saint-Pierre Plamondon is that his commitment to hold a referendum in his first mandate continues to be a challenge. It's holding voters back in Quebec, those that want to change the government, to voting for the Parti Québécois to govern the province. The other reality is that all his hardcore supporters, those that, and let's be clear, support for separation in Quebec is anywhere between 28 and 32%. His advantage is that this is the first time in 50 years in Quebec politics where you have five political parties vying and have real chances to win seats. You have the Quebec Liberal Party that is in the Greater Montreal region. You have La CAQ, the current governing country that has collapsed and may win 5, 6, 7 seats as it stands right now. But you also have the Conservative Party of Quebec under Éric Duhaime that is looking to make a breakthrough in the Quebec City region, the same way that the federal Conservatives have held ridings there. And then you have Québec solidaire, left-wing party that wants to hold on to some of his seats, their seats, sorry. So the big challenge for Paul Saint-Pierre Plamondon is convincing Quebecers that he is ready to govern. And today's announcement basically means that the first 3 years of his mandate as premier, the government will be focused on preparing a referendum, which will not, according to what he said today and what he said previously, will not happen before January 20th, 2029.
13: So your point is well taken that this isn't something that he hasn't said before. Why do you think he felt to say it again? And in the way that he did, kind of teeing it up on social media last night, I'm going to make this announcement, I'm going to do interviews on it. Like, what was the political impetus for that?
26: Because he sees the numbers and what the numbers are currently showing him, the internal numbers of the Parti Québécois, have been shared with me, is that the promise, the commitment to hold a referendum in the first 4 years, in the first mandate, is actually holding back voters. This is also the first time in a very long time. I've been doing politics for more than 30 years. One out of two Quebecers are saying, I'm ready to change my mind. One out of two Quebecers remain undecided. Now, the other advantage for Mr. Saint-Pierre Plamondon is that currently the alternatives. So you have La CAQ with a new premier, new leader, Christine Fréchette. She has not had the Mark Carney effect, the Carney effect that occurred after Justin Trudeau stepped down and Mark Carney became leader of the Liberal Party. You also have a leader of the Quebec Liberal Party who lacks experience and up until now is underwhelming. So I will say this, this is going to be possibly one of the most boring Quebec elections, but on election night, you can see ridings that will go one way or the other with 20, 30, 40, 50, 100 vote difference because you have those five parties competing for support. Will Saint-Pierre Plamondon, and oftentimes in Quebec, Paul Saint-Pierre Plamondon, and he doesn't like it, gets compared to Pierre Poilievre, his tone, his approach. And I've seen over the last few days, his political handlers, they had him playing mini golf. They took him out to play tennis. He's almost doing the sweater vest campaign, if you remember 2008 that we did with Stephen Harper. They're trying to soften him up. They're trying to make him more likable because ultimately, and I often quote Brian Mulroney on this, Mother Teresa is not on the ballot. And will he be able to convince Quebecers that he's not the Quebec version of Pierre Poilievre?
13: So I know the election obviously isn't tomorrow in Quebec. If it were, though, what do you think the main issue is? Like, apart from everything you've described sort of among the leadership of different parties, what is the main issue that Quebecers are focused on right now?
26: Well, surprise, surprise, it's going to be Donald Trump, especially if there isn't a deal. The softwood lumber industry, the aluminum industry. But the overall aura of Donald Trump, the threats of annexation. And if you look, I'm born and raised in Quebec. My roots are in Quebec. Quebec is the province where there is the least support for making concessions to Donald Trump. Obviously, healthcare, education, but the overarching issue remains the economic instability brought upon Quebecers by Donald Trump. And therefore, Quebecers are now telling themselves, and that's why Mr. Plamondon has lost support. He's lost 8 points between January of 2026 and today. He used to be at 37, 36, 38%. He's roughly at 29% right now. Quebecers are telling themselves, we have Donald Trump, uncertainty. Do we also want to add a referendum to the mix? So the big question becomes now, will his political opponents be able to seize the opportunity the same way that provincial liberals Jean Charest, Philippe Couillard did in 2014 to basically say one very simple thing. There's instability with Donald Trump. A vote for the PQ is a vote for more instability. Do they have that political acumen? And there's another element to it. You know, I had some friends of mine who do support the Parti Québécois, who are in a rush, in a hurry to separate from Canada, who, I don't know if it was half jokingly or serious, who were texting me today and said, well, he keeps criticizing Ottawa for being, you know, this evil empire, but he's now going to take orders from Uncle Sam, meaning Donald Trump is going to dictate. So the disappointed side of the separatist movement says, we want to do this referendum as quickly as possible. Why? Because a government in its fourth year, more often than not, is less popular than a government in its first year.
13: Mm-hmm. Very salient point that goes across federal and provincial politics. Just one question for, I've got about a minute left. I wanted to actually quickly ask you about federal politics. I saw the one poll this week from Abacus.
26: Yes.
13: An outlier at this moment, but interesting nonetheless. It's usually very accurate about Quebec and the Liberals taking a significant hit federally in Quebec. What do you make of that?
26: So I saw that same poll that you did. The question that I always ask myself when pollsters are the first to say something that others haven't? Is he, is David Coletto capturing the mood? And what's that mood? No deal is better than a bad deal. And to what I said earlier, across the country, Quebecers are those that are the least in a hurry to do a bad deal with Donald Trump. Quebecers are those who say, do not make more concessions. And what we're seeing, Vashi, right now is that it's becoming obvious that these negotiations, while we are negotiating trade, the Americans are trying to negotiate sovereignty. They're trying to box us in on having right of first refusal on critical minerals. They're trying to box us in on committing on the Golden Dome. They're trying to box us in on military acquisitions and military purchases being American. So big decision for Mark Carney to say no, i.e., I will not sign a bad deal. If Trump doesn't have tacos for dinner tonight and actually imposes the 50% tariff, then the government of Canada is going to have to do two things. Obviously, come to the rescue of the sectors that are going to be impacted. And two, what they said from the very beginning, elbows up, meaning counter tariffs or tariffs, something to retaliate with. Canadians are in a fighting mood.
13: Yeah, sure. Okay, I'll leave it on that note. Thanks a lot, Dimitri. Appreciate it.
26: Thank you, Vashi.
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10: Now this update from the Canadian Press. Federal party leaders are reacting to calls from the opposition Conservatives for the government to release details of the now-rejected U.S. trade offer. A Bloc Québécois spokesperson wouldn't say whether they support the Conservative request, but did reiterate calls for a meeting between recognized party leaders to get a situational briefing. The U.S. has introduced 50% tariffs on billions of dollars worth of Canadian exports, targeting a range of Canadian goods. Prime Minister Mark Carney responded that retaliatory tariffs will hit the U.S. on September 8th, telling a media conference that Canada walked away from a bad deal. Actor Shelley Fabares has died at the age of 82. She was a fixture on television for decades, starring in the series The Donna Reed Show, One Day at a Time, and Coach. Her family says Fabares passed away on Saturday, but no cause of death was given. From the Canadian Press, I'm John Kennedy.
0: Ryan and Lisa.
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13: There's lots of other news that I know you want to hear about as well. And one headline yesterday in particular jumped out at me, that there's a potential new treatment for melanoma in this case, but involving mRNA vaccine technology that appears to be making quite significant progress.

0: kind of a naive question, but when it says late stage trial and that it's seen success, like what does that mean in layman's terms?
1: Oh, that's a fantastic question. So this vaccine was tested before in a phase 2 trial. What I mean, latest is a phase 3 trial, the phase randomized trial where half patients were given immunity plus vaccine, half were immunotherapy on. And when they say success, that's a very important question. So success here does not necessarily mean that the patients lived longer. That is measured with overall survival, which is still immature. So we don't actually know whether patients lived longer. What success means for this trial is patients who received this vaccine, the disease relapsed later. The disease came back later. So there was an improvement in what we call relapse-free survival, which is the time from surgery until which the disease comes back again.
0: And did the disease come back for everybody? So is it just a time measurement, or is it that it was staved off in some cases?
1: The thing is, this was just a press release that came out yesterday, so they have not published the data yet, so we can't see the numbers yet. But I would assume that a proportion of patients will have been cured by this, as in their disease will not come back, as opposed to not getting this vaccine. And even among those where the disease did come back, probably it got delayed by, and we don't know, by months or years, how much magnitude of benefit is there. That disease is still yet to be seen.
0: Understood. So you said basically a portion got just immunotherapy, and then a portion got the vaccine plus, or the mRNA technology plus immunotherapy. What is the immunotherapy treatment just by itself?
1: Yeah, so the immunotherapy, this is a very common immunotherapy treatment for melanoma. It's called Keytruda. In brand name, the scientific name is pembrolizumab. And it has been a standard of care for a number of years now. This is already a standard treatment. What is novel here is that treatment was combined with this mRNA technology vaccine, and that seemed to have improved outcomes even more than getting the pembrolizumab or Keytruda alone.
0: So what does the vaccine technology, like, how does it work in this case to address the melanoma, to treat the melanoma?
1: Yeah, so this is very, very interesting. And I think this is the reason why the scientific community got so excited about this, because just having a new trial that's sort of positive data, it's not uncommon in oncology. We see that time and again. But the novelty with this particular trial was this vaccine. And you know, unlike other vaccines, I just want to clarify that this is not a preventive vaccine, as in you use the vaccine and prevent. This is a therapeutic vaccine. This is used for treating cancer. And there has been a number of trials of therapeutic vaccines in the past, and they have all been negative, and this has been positive, and I think that is one of the reasons for excitement. And in terms of what actually it entails, this is pretty unique, and we call it personalized vaccine because it is not like a mass production vaccine. It has to be individualized for each patient separately. So how it works is the cancer cells, they have mutations, and that mutations will lead the cancer cells to express proteins that are not normally expressed in our normal cells. And these proteins that are expressed in cancer cells, because they are cancerous, we call them neoantigens. So this is a neoantigen-based therapy. So what happens in layman terms is, once you get surgery for melanoma, for this particular drug and trial, we took out some samples of the tumor and some blood DNA, and then, you know, we looked for these mutations to identify what are these mutations that are leading to those neoantigens, and we had to identify those neoantigens. And a cancer can have hundreds of mutations, and therefore they had to use artificial intelligence to select, in this case, top 34 neoantigens, and then use them in a mRNA-based primer technology and injected them back to the patient, so that now the immune cells in the patients, they can recognize these neoantigens and can get primed against it and can kill the remaining cancer cells, whatever are in the body, that have these neoantigens. So as you can see, this is very individualized.
0: Right.
1: So you can't mass produce and collect and store it for future patients. For every patient at the time of surgery, this whole procedure needs to happen. And so there will be some logistical challenges as well. But this whole idea about, you know, using a personalized treatment for the patient, this is what is novel about this.
0: Yeah, I was going to ask you, like, that's very new, right? Like, in general, cancer treatment, you know, it would not be personalized to that level.

0: correct?
1: Yes, exactly, exactly.
0: And how encouraged are you by this initial sort of publishing of what they've discovered?
1: Yeah, so there are two aspects to it. First, you know, like we can't practice medicine by press release. We need to see all the data first. So the two aspects is, one is the scientific aspect. So from scientific aspect, I'm pretty excited because this is the first time we're seeing positive results from such a personalized vaccine technology. So that is pretty cool. You know, it almost sounds like science fiction.
0: It does, yeah.
1: Yeah. But from, you know, real day-to-day clinical utility point of view, I think we still need to see the results. Like when they say positive, it is very, you know, marginal positive, or is it
0: right.
1: remarkable positive?
0: Right.
1: You know, how many extra patients are going to live longer, or are they going to get cured as a result of this? If it's, you know, not a big magnitude of benefit, or if it does not lead to survival improvement at the end, then it might just be excitement for no reason. So these are the data that we are still wanting to see. And then there are, of course, challenges such as the logistical challenges. Can we actually deliver this in needed time? And then the financial challenges, as in how much is this going to cost based on the stock market price reaction? I think, you know, this is going to cost a lot of money. And will the health systems be able to support that? And all those practical challenges still remain. So, you know, I'm very excited from a scientific point of view, but from everyday point of view, I still need to see more data.
0: And just one final question for you, Doctor, around the use of AI to mm-hmm. allow for the personalization, like essentially at the end, the personalization. Is that something that you see further research into, further use of in other capacities moving forward?
1: Yeah, so I want to clarify that, you know, this started like a long time ago, I think back in 2017, before, you know, AI was as common as it is right. today. So when they say AI, it's not like, you know, the AI large language models that we're using today. It's a different form to clarify.
0: Okay.
1: You know, when we find hundreds and thousands of new antigen, the AI was used to pick the top 34 that might be the most useful for the given patient. Absolutely, like in terms of technology, I think, you know, this technology has the potential to be expanded, hopefully in other tumor types as well. And then possibly there will be more use of AI as well. But this use of AI for this particular intervention, it's not like the type of AI that people normally believe it is. It's not like...
0: It's not ChatGPT saving
1: exactly.
0: us all, right? Understood.
1: Exactly.
0: Okay, well, glad to know that. And thank you for all the very, very helpful information. I hope, Dr. Giawali, we can have you back maybe when there is more data available to get your analysis then as well.
1: Absolutely. Thank you for having me and giving me the opportunity to clarify some of these things.
0: Oh, yeah, it's been a pleasure. Thanks for all the help. Thank you, Dr. Giawali. That's Dr. Bishal Giawali, a medical oncologist and professor of medical oncology at Queen's University.
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0: specialist. And are you still in New York, Dan?
1: I am still in. I'm actually back in New York. I talked to you when I was in New York. I've been to Toronto, and I'm back in New York. I'm just a jet setter.
0: I was going
1: to
0: say.
1: Just very fancy.
0: My gosh, highfalutin. Wait, I forgot. I was urging you to see Titanic. What was it that you went to see? I forgot.
1: I went to see the Rocky Horror Show.
0: Oh, yeah. Was it good?
1: Oh, my gosh. Rachel Dratch, you know, like is in Debbie Downer, wah-wah.
0: Yeah.
1: She was the narrator. She is so funny. Like, there were multiple times where she had everybody just in stitches with her. Like, all she had to do was move her eyeballs, and everybody was laughing so hard. It was a real treat. It was great.
0: That's exciting. That's great. And so, are you there all weekend, or?
1: I'm actually coming back tomorrow. So, yeah, just a little bit more time in New York, but okay. It's always fun to be here.
0: Yeah, doesn't suck. Okay, so one of your stories this week was all about, when I have to find my second husband, a dating app, the science of writing. Just joking, Frank. He'd be thrilled. The science of writing your dating app bio. There's a science to it.
1: Yeah, there is a science, but this is really, I always get sort of like my guard up when I see papers like this, because I'm like, okay, what is the objective here? Like, different people use dating apps for different reasons. Some people are just looking for fun. Some people are looking to find like their soulmate. And sometimes there's a conflict there. This was about what the characteristics of the bio are that correlate with people showing an interest in a long-term sort of relationship with a person. And they were basically looking at just the length of the bio itself. So you could, in theory, you could write your bio, could be a two-word thing like likes fun or walks on beach or whatever it is, or just something really, really brief. Or you could write a giant essay about your relationship with your mother and how that's made you into a great potential partner or whatever. Or there's a middle ground, and you won't be surprised to know that it's the middle ground that gets the that catches the most flies, if I can use that that metaphor.
0: Okay, Dan.
1: But so they, what they did is they had people fill out, people didn't know what the experiment was about when they did it, but they filled out a dating profile for this. They knew it was an experiment, but they filled out a profile and wrote a bio about themselves. And then they were asked to rate three bios, and the three bios that they saw had different lengths of information. And then they also had a picture associated with it. And then they sort of rated how interested they were, what they thought the person was trying to achieve. If they thought the person was just in it for a fling, or if they thought the person was really looking for something long term. And it was that middle ground. So 52% of the time, something that has a medium length bio was successful, whereas if you were too small or too long, it was in the 20s. So about twice as likely.
0: So basically the idea is, you know, don't disclose too much, don't disclose too little, and you'll end up with a long term relationship.
1: Yeah, that was sort of what they sort of drove as the narrative that explained it. But I have to say, like, their methods don't really get into, like, there are large language models you could use to try to piece that apart, right? Like, so you could ask how much of it was personal information, how much of it was about your past or about your past relationships or about the future or what you're looking for, what you do for fun. Like, you could have weighted all those things in this experiment to say what kinds of information would be good for that medium length. All they did here was just the number of words. And so it's a little frustrating that way. And I agree that your narrative makes sense. And that's sort of what they sort of present in the paper as sort of the story. You know, don't give too many details, but just tell people enough. And potentially that's true, but their experimental methods don't really give you much more guidance than just the length.
0: Well, it can work. I have a very close family member who I can't say because they'll slaughter me if I did, but they just got married very recently to someone.
1: Oh, that's great. I think it's the default now.
0: Yeah, I guess. Well,
1: my wife
0: like
1: and I have been together 15 years.
0: Girls,
1: we met in person, but I think like since then, like we were right on the cusp of where that's almost passé now. But now it's sort of almost become the default. And that's really interesting too, about whether that sets people up for more success. Because honestly, like if you took today's sort of, you know, algorithms and all that stuff, and you said, no, we're going to throw all that away. And what you're going to do is you're going to go to a dark place with dancing and people are going to all drink alcohol and you're going to find your soulmate there. It's like, well, that really, is that how we're going to do this? Because that doesn't seem like the smartest plan.
0: Yeah, maybe. I mean, I really intend on finding my second husband online. Like, I'm going to be on all the apps. Just wait for it. Yeah, it's going to be.
1: It's a little too well planned out.
0: I know.
1: I think about
0: it all the time. Like, you know, in previous jobs, I've like dreamed of the moment when I quit and like it's going to be some big exciting thing, and it never is. It's similar.
1: Yeah.
0: The next one is a very big change from this discussion. And I looked up how to pronounce this type of fly, and turns out there's three different types of pronunciations. I have the other ones on YouTube. I can't remember them offhand, but I chose
1: that
0: this
1: first one is how I say it.
0: Tsetse? The tsetse fly.
1: Tsetse.
0: Yes.
1: Tsetse
0: okay.
1: fly.
0: Tsetse. In Britain, it's tsetse. Yeah.
1: Those Brits, just because they made up English doesn't mean they know how to speak it. The tsetse fly is this scourge in the world. And on the one hand, like, it'd be nice if they weren't around because they spread African sleeping sickness and they're terrible for all these reasons. But they're also kind of magnificent. And like, one thing about me in biology is like, I kind of like the bad guys. I kind of like to know how the villains do their thing, whether they're parasites, whether they're predators. I like the dark side of nature. And the tsetse fly is just this horrible animal, but it can feed on blood from like anything. Certainly people, they feed on blood from people and spread diseases to us, but they can drink blood out of an elephant. They can bite a rhino. They can bite a turtle. Like, they can break through just about anything. So this is a biomechanics study on how their mouth works. And basically, when you get zoomed in far enough with these x-rays and you actually measure how they move their mouth, it's like there's this lower jaw apparatus that punches. It's like a three sticks that are together, and when it gets ready to bite, it sort of opens them up, revealing these teeth inside, and then the lower jaw punches into the flesh with these teeth at the tip, and then as it pulls back, it's like a saw blade, and it just rips the flesh. And so it's almost like a punch and then scoop out flesh, and it just leaves this gaping hole in the animal. But it doesn't take a lot of strength to do it, and it's not like a super crazy feature. It's just a really good looking blade, and yet they're able to use this to get through all kinds of different. So they were measuring like the force with which they punch through human skin and cow skin and all these other things, and it's just really cool to see how that works. And also very terrifying, because it's almost like seeing something out of the Stranger Things when those demigorgons open their mouths. It's kind of like that, except instead of four leaves, it's like a three-pronged opening thing. And then at the tip, there's like a flower-shaped set of teeth that punch into your flesh. It's gross and awesome.
0: That's quite descriptive, Dan. I have just a few seconds. Are there other insects that do that, that can bite that?
1: Feeding on blood is like a really, really common thing to evolve in insects. It's evolved independently like dozens of times in different insects, and they have kind of different ways of doing it when it's evolved in different ones. And the tsetse fly just has this especially big, sharp bite and sort of is famous that way. But everything from a mosquito to a black fly, to a deer fly, to, right up to vampire bats, which of course aren't insects, but blood feeders are fascinating for sure.
0: Okay. On that note, that's going to be part of your bio, perhaps, on the dating app.
1: I'll put that. That's what you shouldn't put in your dating bio.
0: Yeah, exactly.
1: Sure.
0: Thanks, Dan. Dan Riskin is CTV's science and technology specialist.
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4: From the National Newsroom of the Canadian Press, I'm John Kennedy. U.S. Transportation Secretary Sean Duffy says he thinks it's foolish for Canada to think they're going to win a trade war with the U.S. He told Fox News Sunday that Canada is a country without a military, while accusing it of taking advantage of America. It comes as Prime Minister Mark Carney's decision to suspend trade talks with the U.S. has stirred up emotions on both sides of the border. Earlier today, U.S. President Donald Trump reignited his 51st state rhetoric through a social media post. Premiers in eastern Canada are calling on residents to once again buy local amid an ongoing trade war with the U.S. PEI Premier Rob Lance issued a news release today urging islanders to seek out products produced in Canada and in their home province. He says every dollar spent on goods from Canada or PEI supports the local people and businesses behind the product. The premiers of New Brunswick and Quebec are issuing similar calls. The RCMP in Fort Smith, Northwest Territories, say a man has been arrested after three people were injured in a shooting.
5: Mounties say they responded to a call for a shooting outside a business in the town's West End early Saturday. Police say an armed man fled the area and a shelter-in-place order was issued for locals. That order was lifted about 15 hours later, with investigators saying the attack was targeted with the risk to the public now over. Police have said three people received medical attention. Fort Smith is located in Northwest Territories' southeastern corner and adjacent to the Alberta border. Lisa Laporte, The Canadian Press.
4: Southern BC was hammered by an intense storm overnight that caused power outages and travel interruptions out of Vancouver. Environment Canada issued severe thunderstorm warnings for Metro Vancouver, Whistler, the Southern Gulf Islands, and parts of Vancouver Island. BC Hydro's outage map shows thousands of customers across the province were without power in the early morning hours due to lightning and downed trees. Vancouver International Airport says passengers were left stranded between 9 p.m. and 3 a.m. because of lightning. Nearly 14,000 homes in the U.S. are under evacuation order due to a wildfire in Nevada discovered yesterday in the Sierra foothills. The fast-growing Hawk Fire has grown significantly in size since its detection to more than 42 square kilometers.
6: Governor Joe Lombardo has declared a state of emergency for Washoe County, and the sheriff is calling the blaze human-caused. Fire officials say the blaze apparently began Saturday and grew significantly throughout the day, with strong gusty winds, low humidity, and dry vegetation. At least six people have been injured. I'm Donna Water.
4: This is the Canadian Press. In sports, quarterback Nathan Rourke threw for 355 yards and two touchdowns. Javon Cotty had 110 yards, receiving one touchdown. And the BC Lions won their fourth straight CFL game tonight with a 30-16 decision over the visiting Saskatchewan Roughriders. Aja Wilson had 27 points, 7 rebounds, and 7 assists. Jackie Young scored 21 points, and the Las Vegas Aces powered past the shorthanded Toronto Tempo 88-78 in WNBA action at Rogers Arena in Vancouver. Kia Nurse led the 11-26 Tempo with 19 points, while Kiki Rice scored 14. The Toronto Blue Jays have a day off tomorrow before hosting the Kansas City Royals in a three-game series starting Tuesday after losing 8-3 to the Yankees in New York today and dropping 1.5 games back of the final AL wildcard berth. The Jays need to put some wins together to stay in the playoff picture. From the Canadian Press, I'm John Kennedy.
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0: It's the TED Radio Hour from NPR. I'm Manoush Zomorodi.
12: In Northern California in the 50s and early 60s, all fourth graders had to write their first research paper, and you have a whole semester to do it. One semester was about Sacramento, our capital, and one semester was about birds.
13: This is best-selling author Anne Lamott.
12: So my older brother, who did not like school and was very bitter about any homework he was asked to do, had not started it. He'd had the whole semester, and it was due that Monday. So we were out at this one-room cabin we had on the coast, and my dad was trying to help him, and they had photos of birds. They had the National Geographic. They had Roger Troy Peterson and Audubon. But my brother was crying because it was just such a daunting project. And my dad sat down next to him and put his arm around him and said, "Just take it bird by bird, buddy."
13: Even though Anne was just 9 years old at the time, her father's words stuck with her.
12: That was the best writing advice I've ever heard, that you study about chickadees and then you write about them for a little bit in your own voice. Then you illustrate them. Then you think about great blue herons and you read what Audubon has to say, and then you put it in your own words.
13: And you've really turned that into a metaphor for starting so many things in our lives.
12: Everything. I mean, the American way is that you should always know what you're doing. You've made a decision and you should stick with it. But the fact is that no writer knows what they're doing until they've done it. The way that you get to that, to the miracle of writing, is bird by bird.
13: If you know Anne Lamott, you've heard this story before. If you don't, it's a great introduction to her, because that phrase, bird by bird, is also the title of one of her best-known books. Anne is now the author of 20 books, mostly filled with her own memories of family, single parenting, addiction, faith, and forgiveness. For over 40 years, her work has touched a nerve with so many people who turn to her for wisdom and advice on how to write, but also how to live. And so today on the show, An Hour with Anne Lamott, as she marks her 70th birthday, lessons from her life, and more reflections on the art of writing. Her newest book is called Somehow, Thoughts on Love. But first, we need to go back to Bird by Bird, her bestseller that came out about 30 years ago. On the very first page, she begins with a description of her earliest memories.
12: I grew up around a father and mother who read every chance they got, who took us to the library every Thursday night to load up on books for the coming week. Most nights after dinner, my father stretched out on the couch to read, while my mother sat with her book in the easy chair, and the three of us kids each retired to our own private reading stations. Our house was very quiet after dinner, unless, that is, some of my father's writer friends were over. My father was a writer, as were most of the men with whom he hung out. They were not the quietest people on earth, but they were mostly very masculine and kind. I loved them, but every so often one of them would pass out at the dinner table. I was an anxious child to begin with, and I found this unnerving.
13: I love this because it's such a California scene in some ways, but it's also, you know, you say you were anxious. You were an anxious child to begin with. How did that manifest itself? What were you like?
12: Well, first of all, my parents were very, very unhappy together. And so I was on red alert a lot of the time because I didn't want to walk into any traps.
13: Oh,
12: I had migraines by the time I was five. So I think that would indicate that there was an issue. And then not long after, my mom had my baby brother, and I just felt really positive that I had to help raise him because my parents were so preoccupied and so out of their league in terms of trying to keep their marriage together. My dad was a writer, so he was trying to keep the family together financially. There was so much going on, so I took on raising the baby brother at 5 years and 40 pounds or whatever, and that did not reduce my anxiety.
13: You worried about him a lot.
12: I worried about him a lot. I thought about him dying all the time because people weren't paying attention. And I had terrible dreams of him drowning. I mean, I can still vividly remember a dream, and I think I'm 6 or 7. And I can remember the details of the trees of this dream I dreamt when my younger brother was just a little one.
13: Do you remember when you started to realize that the observation, the vividness of dreams, the remembering of small, small details, that they were all fodder for writing? Was that from the beginning just because of your dad encouraging you to do that? Or was there a moment where you're like, oh, look at me, I'm actually really good at this?
12: That's a good question. I think it really molded me into a person who had a lot of fear about whether or not the world was even safe. The world never felt safe to me from kindergarten on because I got bullied so much and I responded by getting a sense of humor. I did discover that the best way to fight back was to come up with the right retort. And then I went to college when I was 17 and dropped out when I was 19 at the end of my sophomore year. And I was writing little pieces for the college paper. I went to Goucher College in Maryland. And I just wrote about being young women at this feminist college coming into our own. And they were pretty funny. And so, you know, I understood that if I wrote this way, people liked it.
13: You got a book deal in your early 20s, right? Your first one?
12: For Hard Laughter, my first novel.
13: And that was about your father's death. And I think what strikes people also so much about your writing is how shockingly honest you are about your life. Did you feel like this is just me on the page? Were you writing for the reader or were you writing for yourself?
12: Well, my father got sick with a metastasized melanoma in his brain when I was 23, and he was still the center of our family. My brothers and I just adored him. He was like our higher power. And he got sick, and he wasn't going to live. And I went to the library, and I looked everywhere and talked to the research librarians for books about families coming through cancer, and it just wasn't there. This is 1977. You didn't say the word cancer. That's why in Hard Laughter, my dad and our really dear friend Susan liked to sit around at the cafe in Bolinas, and they'd say the word cancer really loudly to each other to make people uncomfortable. Dad would say, well, Susan, how is your cancer today? And she'd say, well, Ken, my cancer is not as bad as I think it was just last week. How is your cancer? And so I started writing a book that might be helpful to people in whose family they were was somebody with a really significant kind of cancer. And people, I mean, the book didn't, it sold 3,500 copies in hardback. It wasn't a big seller, but people came up to me. I got the kind of feedback that made me think, wow, when I tell these stories that you're not supposed to say out loud, it's a gift to people who are going through that same sort of thing.
13: Can we talk about your literal process of writing? There's a passage, again, in Bird by Bird that I'd be so grateful if you read for us.
12: Sure.
13: It's on page 54.
12: This is how it works for me. I sit down in the morning and reread the work I did the day before. And then I wool gather, staring at the blank page or off into space. I imagine my characters and let myself daydream about them. A movie begins to play in my head, with emotion pulsing underneath it, and I stare at it in a trance-like state until words bounce around together and form a sentence. Then I do the menial work of getting it down on paper because I'm the designated typist, and I'm also the person whose job it is to hold the lantern while the kid does the digging. What is the kid digging for? The stuff. Details and clues and images, invention, fresh ideas, and intuitive understanding of people. I tell you, the holder of the lantern doesn't even know what the kid is digging for half the time, but she knows gold when she sees it.
13: Is that still your process, would you say?
12: Yeah. I'm just writing a piece today, and it is exactly that process, that you have an idea, I have people that I'm writing about, and I stare off into space, and then some words start bouncing around. And then I just keep doing this paragraph by paragraph, and I dig around. And then all of a sudden, I might, on a good day, have an insight about humankind. And then I think of a funny little story that just happened that I want to remember. And I get that done. I always have paper with me, and I always have a pen, and almost all of my jeans have little dots of ink in the back pocket, and you just have to live with that.
13: there was a point where people started asking you for advice about how to write, and that is the book Bird by Bird. I'd like to play, actually, some of the advice that you put into that book that you also shared in your TED Talk about the act of writing.
12: If you don't know where to start, remember that every single thing that happened to you is yours, and you get to tell it. If people wanted you to write more warmly about them, they should have behaved better. You're going to feel like hell if you wake up someday and you never wrote the stuff that is tugging on the sleeves of your heart. Your stories, memories, visions, and songs. Your truth, your version of things, in your own voice. That's really all you have to offer us. Publication and temporary creative successes are something you have to recover from. They kill as many people as not. They will hurt, damage, and change you in ways you cannot imagine. The most degraded and evil people I've ever known are male writers who've had huge bestsellers. And yet, it's also a miracle to get your work published, to get your stories read and heard. Just try to bust yourself gently of the fantasy that publication will heal you, that it will fill the Swiss cheesy holes inside of you. It can't. It won't. But writing can. So can singing in a choir or a bluegrass band. So can painting community murals or birding or fostering old dogs that no one else will. It really is like monk's work. You know, you sit down in a little cell, turn off the outside world, go deeply inside, and you do your work. No one's making you write. No one cares if you write, so you better.
13: In a moment, Anne Lamott guides us through more of her life's work, her writings on addiction, faith, and parenthood. I'm Manoush Zomorodi, and you're listening to the TED Radio Hour from NPR. Stay with us.
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13: It's the TED Radio Hour from NPR. I'm Manoush Zomorodi. And we are spending this hour with the very wise and very funny best-selling author and TED speaker, Anne Lamott. Anne's 20th book is called Somehow, Thoughts on Love. It's full of essays about the various shapes that love can take and some of the hardest things people need to go through to attain it. Anne, thank you so much for being here.
12: Thank you so much. I'm so glad to be here.
13: So you have written extensively about your experience with addiction, about learning to forgive yourself, to care for yourself. For people who maybe haven't read along in that journey, tell us about when and how that started, your addiction, and when it started to heal.
12: I think I just came this way, you know. I think I just had and have a very addictive personality. I can remember being on rope swings with my girlfriends when I was really young, spinning around, and the girls would stop before they got dizzy, and I would want to keep going, and I would love to get off that rope swing and then stagger around drunkenly. And then, as I said, I was, I was shy and I was very bullied. And I remember the first time I chugged a beer with my best friend, Lisa Campmeyer, and she'd gotten a couple beers out of her father's little fridge in the man cave. And we chugged them and the whole world sprang into color, like in The Wizard of Oz, when Dorothy opens the door into Oz. And I could breathe again and I felt pretty and I felt happy and I was so much less self-conscious and I just felt like, let me at it, you know? And I sort of, for the rest of my life, the next 20 years, I just chased down that feeling of feeling pretty and whole and fully alive. And of course, it's kind of a cliche, but what happens is there's three parts. There's the really fun stage of alcoholism or addiction, and it's just a gas, you know? And then there's the fun and trouble stage where it's happening too often and you're sick in the mornings and you're embarrassing yourself or making people mad at you or making bigger and bigger mistakes. And then there's the trouble stage and you're waking up pretty consistently, really sick and confused. Or I would wake up in this animal disorientation of where am I? Why did I do that? What did I do? Having to call around to people to see how the night before had gone. But I didn't let that stop me for a long time. And then finally, July 7th, 1986, I woke up and I just had this feeling. I was sick and tired of being sick and tired. And I reached out to a sober friend I knew, an older man. And I said, I think I'm done.
13: Did it surprise you? Did you surprise yourself?
12: No, I'd known I was an alcoholic since my early 20s. You know, everyone in my family drinks. Both of my brothers were alcoholics. All three of us have 37 plus years clean and sober. My dad drank a lot, all of our family friends. And so it was fine. It was like, it just meant that you were sort of a bon vivant. And you laughed about the hangovers and you laughed about, oh, I'm such a lush. And boy, it becomes unfunny. And it's unfunny when you're alone with yourself and you have to come face to face with what it's doing to your soul.
13: In your new book, which is called Somehow, Thoughts on Love, you write about what a man who was also in recovery told you. Would you mind reading that passage for us?
12: When I first got sober, a man told me that upon waking every morning, instead of reciting the standard flowery recovery prayer, he said, whatever. And at night, when he turned off his light to go to sleep, he said, oh, well. In between, he practiced simplicity. He stayed sober, worked on acceptance, tried to be of service to others, went for nature walks, picked up litter, made himself tea, and called it a day. This is a perfect plan for living. My way, trying to nudge life and people into submission with my sensitivity and excellent ideas, leaves me exhausted. The antidote is to surrender, lay down my sorry weapons, and step over to the winning side of friends, service, and fresh air. I opened the windows. I savor the fresh air whenever I remember to open them. The fresh air breathes the whole house.
13: Tell me about this philosophy. Is it like the thing where you're like you're trying so hard to get that job of your dreams, and the minute you stop caring, that's when you get the offer? That kind of thing?
12: Well, it's not when you stop caring, because that might not ever happen. But for me, it's when I unclench my grip on it, and when I start to release and I start to breathe again, and I just have faith that whatever is supposed to happen is going to happen, because it's the only thing that can happen a lot of the time. It's when I release it and stop, you know, breathing my hot breath down its neck that I often get what I had hoped for.
13: Do you think that that's very American as well? This idea that like you just barrel through, and if you just knuckle down and want it hard enough and work hard enough, you can get whatever you want.
12: Oh, definitely. That's how I was raised. I call it forward thrust, is that you must always be advancing and on the path of success. In fact, I've written a lot about how part of the reason our parents taught us that way of life was because it would keep you from falling in the abyss, which might otherwise open up at your feet. Now, the abyss is where almost everything I've learned that's really, really important about myself and about life has been found. But everything in my family was about pretending there is no abyss and that you just have to walk fast enough and you'll be able to outrun it. And so with my students, with my son, with my grandson, I really encourage people to notice the forward thrust and that it really didn't serve them. Maybe it got them into the school they wanted to get into, but now they've got the rest of their lives to live. And how are they going to live those precious, precious years? And it starts to occur to you that A, it never really worked, you know, the forward thrust, that it didn't fill you up, and B, it really hurt you and a lot of people along the way.
13: Can we turn the conversation to God, please? Because you are a devout Christian, you often write about your belief, you are a Sunday school teacher, but you did not grow up that way. Mm-hmm. How did faith enter your life?
12: Oh, well, that's a great question. I love it. My parents were devout atheists, but they were also devout liberal activists. And I end up being a believer who's also a devout activist. So I don't want your listeners to get the idea that I'm like the stereotype of a Christian in America. Mm. It's like Gandhi said, I love Christ, but I just am worried about the Christians. And I feel exactly the same way. But I always believed. It's funny because I just had this thirst inside of me. And because I was such a frightened child and an insomniac and had these migraines, when I got in bed, I somehow knew, don't ask me how, that if I said in silence, hello, something heard me. And I wasn't alone.
13: Hmm.
12: When I was in college, I took a lot of religion and I took a lot of philosophy. And I can remember the day, and I've written about it, when I made the decision to be a seeker, to be a person who tried to find a faith for herself. And I was 18 years old. I just started my sophomore year, and we were reading Kierkegaard in a philosophy class, Fear and Trembling. And it's such a wild piece of writing because it's about like the least lovely piece of the whole Bible, when God tells Abraham to take Isaac, his precious young boy, up to the mountain and sacrifice him. And he goes up there, and of course the angels meet him and say, well, God has provided a lamb in the thicket, and Abraham goes back home to Isaac. But the teacher talked about the leap of faith that Abraham made in that moment, that he decides for faith instead of what he is positive would be the right and just thing to do. And I made the leap of faith that day. It's very mysterious to me, but I understood in that moment how bleak and scary and dreary life was going to be if I just didn't find something to connect to that was bigger than my own rattled pinball brain. And that was when my search began. Mm-hmm. I studied everything I could. And I found this kind of consignment store faith that was very, very ecumenical. But I prayed all the time. I just prayed to feel like I get to be here and that I'm a person of value, whether or not the world or the current boyfriend saw me that way. And that I prayed for peace. Mm. And I didn't become a Christian. I mean, I really resisted it. Oh, I really resisted it. And then one day I just surrendered, you know. I was drunk.
13: You were drunk?
12: Yeah. It was the year before I got sober. It was 1985. And I had been staggering over to this flea market on Sunday mornings when I was at my most hungover. And I had staggered into this crummy little church with a Charlie Brown tree outside. And I was hearing some of the old songs of the civil rights movement that my parents had been very involved in that were also gospel songs from the Deep South. And I never stayed for the Jesus-y parts, the sermon, but I loved the singing. And the people never hassled me or tried to get me to sign on to Bible study or try to figure out who shot the Holy Ghost. Mm. They just could see that I was in pretty desperate straits, and they got me tea and they gave me hugs, and I left, and then I stopped leaving, and then I stayed.
13: When did you decide to come out as a religious person? I wondered if you worried about that and whether you've ever felt the need to censor yourself for, you know, you appeal to a progressive liberal audience, which is generally not religious.
12: Uh-huh. A lot of people, though, in my audience are people who ran screaming from their cute little lives as children in fundamentalist Christian families, who didn't think that there could be a place in the greater body for someone like them who was maybe gay or who was just a free spirit and who didn't buy the doctrine and didn't buy the harshness of fundamentalist Christianity. But so I got sober, and then I started writing a book that ended up being called Operating Instructions, a journal of my son's first year. And that was when I overtly came out as a believer and someone who went to church and prayed and did the work.
13: In your TED Talk, you talk about faith in a way that appeals to me as someone who did not grow up with any religion, and I find it very moving, so let's listen.
12: Grace is spiritual WD-40, or water wings. The mystery of grace is that God loves Henry Kissinger and Vladimir Putin and me exactly as much as he or she loves your new grandchild. Go figure. The movement of grace is what changes us, heals our world. To summon grace, say, help, and then buckle up. Grace finds you exactly where you are, but it doesn't leave you where it found you. And grace won't look like Casper the Friendly Ghost, regrettably. But the phone will ring or the mail will come, and then against all odds, you'll get your sense of humor about yourself back. Laughter really is carbonated holiness. It helps us breathe again and again and gives us back to ourselves. And this gives us faith in life and each other. And remember, grace always bats last. God just means goodness. It's really not all that scary. It means the divine or a loving, animating intelligence, or as we learn from the great Deuteriorata, the cosmic muffin. A good name for God is not me. Emerson said that the happiest person on earth is the one who learns from nature the lessons of worship. So go outside a lot and look up.
18: Mm-hmm. Every time it's the reset button. Get outside, you look up, and it starts everything over again.
13: As you mentioned, a few years after you got sober, you became pregnant with your son, Sam. He's now in his 30s. At the time, you were unmarried, and, you know, the biological father didn't want to have any part of it, but you decided to go forward as a single mother, and you turned the experience that first year as a single mother into the book Operating Instructions. This book means a lot to me because when I had my first child, I was looking for a book, just like you were looking for the book about cancer that told the truth. Mm-hmm. I was looking for a book about parenting mm-hmm. and what it was really like. And there was really, at the time, not that much out there. And I found your book, and I felt just seen.
18: Thank you. Yeah, well, it wasn't out there. It just wasn't that a mother or a parent was writing about how bored you can be with an infant and how exhausting it is all the time, how ambivalent you feel. I had a colicky infant and no money. There's a line in the book that said, "Oh God, now he's raised his ugly reptilian head." And no mother had ever said that before. And there's a line in the book about casually thinking about bundling him up really well and putting him in a basket outside for the night so I could get one night's sleep and get a second wind. And it just wasn't out there. And so I wrote it as a love story that some days you could die of love. You could literally pass out from the love you feel for this tiny creature. And other days are just too long. You
13: know? Throughout his childhood, Sam makes appearances in your books. Mm-hmm. But he had his own troubles as an adult. Can you tell us about how you and Sam proceeded into his young adulthood together and what he faced?
18: He got very lost at about 14 with drugs and alcohol. We live in a really druggy part of the world, Marin County. And I could just see that he was going down the elevator of addiction. You know, when the elevator only goes in one direction, we've always been very, very close. And it got to the point where I just thought he was going to die. And 9 days before he graduated from high school, I mean, this is how scared I was, I sent him off to this recovery place in the highest peak of the Allegheny Mountains, 3,000 miles away. And he was there for a number of months and came back and was dealing by the next day. Mm. And how it happened was he had a baby when he was 19 and he was just a mess. He would agree. And I stopped letting him be a mess at our house with the baby. He and his baby mama and baby had been living in San Francisco, and she and the baby had moved in with me. And I said to him, you can't be here when you're crazy. You can't be here. And if you're using or if you've been drinking. And I threw him off the property. I set that boundary, and about 10 days later, he called and said that the guys in the recovery community in San Francisco had taken him under his wing, and he had 1 week clean and sober, and now he's about to celebrate 13 years. Mm. So, I mean, we have been through it. We have been through the dark night of the soul, and those 13 years have not all been easy, but we found our way back into deep closeness and respect, and that is predicated on the having released him to his own life.
13: When we come back, Anne explains more about how we can accept that we can't always help the people we love. I'm Manoush Zomorodi, and you're listening to the TED Radio Hour from NPR.
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13: It's the TED Radio Hour from NPR. I'm Manoush Zomorodi. We're spending this hour with TED speaker and best-selling author Anne Lamott. Anne has written in depth about overcoming her addictions and how she handled her son Sam's struggles with sobriety, too. These days, Anne says readers often ask her, how can they help their loved ones? And Anne's response is, well, sometimes you just can't. Here she is on the TED stage.
18: This is the most horrible truth, and I so resent it. But it's an inside job.

0: helping so much. Don't get your help and goodness all over everybody.
1: It can be so hard to love someone so much and want to say something to them that you know they're going to not want to hear anyway. And sometimes we can't help ourselves. Mm-hmm. What do we do about that?
2: Well, it's hard because most of us have this generosity in us, but there's also the insanity of thinking you can save and fix and rescue people, especially those who don't want to be saved or fixed or rescued. Mm. Like when Sam was sick, I came to feel that I had this rusted fish hook in my chest, and it was connected by a fishing line to a rusted fishing hook in his chest. And I had the delusional belief that somehow that was keeping him afloat. And if I got it out of my own chest, he would sink and die. But that's a little bit crazy to think that you're that powerful over another adult. So at some point, and it really hurt, I jiggled the rusty fishing hook out of my chest and I waited to see what would happen. And he floated, you know. And it's a very, very hard lesson to release somebody to what might be catastrophe or even death. And I had to accept at some point that my endless nagging and foisting my attentions on him was making everything worse. And I stopped doing it. I let him stay in jail overnight because I thought that if I fished him out, he was going to die. And in fact, the bail bond officer said, "You're the first mother in Marin County who's ever said no." But I think that if I'd bailed him out, he might not still be here. I don't know.
1: We have talked a lot this hour about how to live, how to work, how to parent, how to find joy, grace. And that brings us to another theme that you often visit, which is death. You are honest about it. You talk about your father's death, your best friend Pammy's death, and you talk about it in your TED Talk as well.
0: It's so hard to bear when the few people you cannot live without die. You'll never get over these losses, and no matter what the culture says, you're not supposed to. We Christians like to think of death as a major change of address. But in any case, the person will live again fully in your heart if you don't seal it off. Like Leonard Cohen said, there are cracks in everything, and that's how the light gets in. And that's how we feel our people again, fully alive. But their absence will also be a lifelong nightmare of homesickness for you. Grief and friends, time and tears will heal you to some extent. Tears will bathe and baptize and hydrate and moisturize you in the ground on which you walk. When you're a little bit older, like my tiny personal self, you realize that death is as sacred as birth. And don't worry, get on with your life. Almost every single death is easy and gentle, with the very best people surrounding you for as long as you need. You won't be alone. They'll help you cross over to whatever awaits us. As Ram Dass said, when all is said and done, we're really just all walking each other home.
1: You start by talking about how we deal with our loved one's death, but then you talk about how we are inevitably going to have to face our own. Do you feel like people talk about that enough?
2: Well, they talk a lot more than they used to. I mean, I don't think death really came out of the closet until the AIDS epidemic, you know, and then people were saying, my brothers are dying, our sons are dying, it's really happening. It took that level of crisis and heartbreak for people to start saying people die and we're going to stay with them and we're going to be very transparent about our feelings about it. And our feelings about it are that it sucks and we hate it and that we're not going anywhere. We're not going to leave them. And that response made one of the biggest differences in this country that I can think of, when people started being willing to talk about both the devastation and the

0: ordinariness of death. I do think I've had a lot more exposure to death, and I've been there for a lot of people who were dying. And in fact, when I met my husband, Neil, in 2016, he was a hospice volunteer. And so we came together very easily in that realm, that we really weren't afraid of it because we'd seen so many people dying, and that it had never been terrifying. Mm.
1: You just mentioned your husband, Neil. You mentioned him a lot in your new book. What was it like being a newlywed for the first time in your 60s?
0: Well, it was a surprise, I'll tell you that, because it had never been. I mean, when I was younger and probably in my 30s, I'd always really hoped I would find my soulmate and we would be married. But it wasn't a huge pressure on me or a shame. And I was almost married a couple times, and I just thank God and all the saints that I didn't marry those two men. And and then I met Neil after a year of being on Match.com, or actually there's a offshoot of Match called Our Time, which is for older people. And I met him, and we just got each other. We just got it. And I knew I wanted to be with him. I knew that we could talk, keep the conversation going for the rest of our lives. And then one day we were watching the U.S. Open. This is funny. And but our cat had just passed a couple of months ago. That's important to the story. And we were watching the U.S. Open on TV. And he said, "Can I ask you something?" And I said, "Oh, sure." And I put the mute on and I turned towards him and he said, "Will you marry me?" And it literally hadn't crossed my mind because we were so happy together. Aww. And so I looked at him because I was kind of in shock. And I said, "Well, can we get another cat?" Because he's violently allergic to cats. And he said, "Okay." And I said, "All right, then I can marry you." And then we got married in April of that year, 3 days after I started getting Social Security.
1: I mean, the book somehow is not just about romantic love. It's about all kinds of different loves that we can experience. But you quote the poet William Blake, who said that, I think it's, "We are here to endure the beams of love." Can you tell me what that means to you?
0: Yeah, thank you. Well, the book is actually hardly about romantic love, a little bit about my marriage, but it's really mostly about the reality for most of us that despite our gravest character defects and peccadilloes and annoying ways and self-centeredness, we are just deeply loved. And it's scary. It can be scary if you weren't raised in a family for whom that was the driving force, the awareness of the love energy around us and inside us and above us and in nature and still to come. It can be scary to be a person who loves recklessly and who allows people to love her. Blake says we're here to learn to endure the beams of love.
1: Mm.
0: Once you can endure it, I think it goes without saying that little by little you will look for it and welcome it.
1: I wonder if I could ask you to read one last passage from Somehow. It kind of touches on all the themes that you write about in your body of work and that we've talked about this hour. It's a dream that you had one night when you and Neil were on a trip, a vacation in Havana. It's a dream about your father's girlfriend, and it's intense, but I wonder, could you read us that story?
0: I was walking in the fog, afraid. The fog is concealing the house where my father lives with his last girlfriend, whom we'll call Bev. Bev and my brothers and I were, let's say, not made for each other. It was a miserable situation for her. She and my dad started dating, and 4 months later, he had brain cancer. He moved in with her, and she took care of him for almost 2 years, until one day she asked him to leave when he was at the mental level of a 5-year-old, barely mobile, showed him to the road outside their house, and called me to come get him. She had reached her limits. This I understood, but did not forgive. He was in his bathrobe. My 19-year-old brother and I took care of Dad the last 5 months of his life in our one-room family cabin. Bev was there every day helping, and we did the best we could. We were loving and polite with each other. It was profound and beautiful, and it sucked. There was subterfuge that I won't go into here. And after he died, she spirited away the one thing he left behind, besides us, which was a magnificent jazz record collection. I won't take her inventory here except to say that if Bev had been a contestant on this radio show I've invented called Why They Hate You, the panel would have focused on how she viewed her frequently expressed opinions on all of life as revealed truth. We almost never saw her or spoke again after Dad died. In the dream, Dad appeared through the fog and said that Bev didn't want me to see him for a while because I always made everything worse. Then Bev stepped forth holding a gun and stood beside him. It turned out I had a gun too. I've never even touched one in real life. I'm pretty sure that if I so much as held one, I would end up shooting off my foot, but the dream involved us chasing each other down. Shots were fired. I was prepared to kill her. But then she sat down in a corner, heaving for breath. I didn't quite know what to do, which is when historically I have experienced the movement of grace in my life. She sat with her knees pulled to her chest. She looked defeated, and she looked at me adoringly. I thought about shooting her. Instead, I slowly, slowly bent down to my knees and cradled her. I said, "I love you. My family can never thank you enough." I stroked her head like a mother or a worried young daughter. I woke up on my bed in the hot room in Havana in shock. "Bev? Really? But wait. If you believe Carl Jung, everyone in a dream is us. So this dream about a bossy, greedy person who took the only thing of value my father owned, his records, this prideful woman who thought she was always right and always doing the right thing, was me, darling, evolved me. I was Bev, and I was the armed and furious Annie who stamped her foot and said, "He's mine," and the universal illusion, "I'm doing the right thing." The dream was saying to me, "Here's the letter, read it." The letter was leftover pain and anger, hidden way deep inside, so I couldn't hear it banging along beside me like tin cans tied to a wedding car. I couldn't get the letter till my defenses were down. Bev had loved my father, and he had loved her. They must have cried together so often. I realized stupidly that she had loved me too. I hadn't really noticed it in the fog of brain cancer, our anger, the daily grief and confusion toward the end. She had fed me, sometimes enjoyed me, put up with my drunkenness and jealousy. The letter was love. Love wears all these clothes, and it's hard to see through all those jackets because love is territorial. Love is anxious and burdened. Rarely can we get a gust of pure love, but I got one in Cuba from the single last place I ever expected to find it.
1: What a gift that dream was to you.
0: Life-changing.
1: Really?
0: Well, because there had been this hard place in my heart for Bev, even though it had been 40 years, 45 years, and that place was just so softened. And that's the most wonderful feeling of all.
1: 40, 45 years, as you just said, that you've been writing. And the week that this episode comes out, it's Anne Lamott's birthday. You are turning 70.
0: Yeah.
1: Does it feel like a big birthday?
0: It does feel like a big birthday. I mean, 69 is so much younger than 70. But I've been practicing saying it. And all the people I know that are in their 70s and 80s are having really great lives. But, you know, comes with a price. There's aches and pains and loss and some cognitive decline and whatnot. But I'm not worried about being older. But 70 does sound kind of dramatic to me. Yeesh.
1: Are you working on the next book? I can only assume.
0: No.
1: No?
0: No, I'm not. I never am working on another book until the last one comes out. And I don't have a clue what I would write. This somehow is really every single thing I know about anything. And that includes what may, I hope, be helpful for my son and grandson when I'm gone. And I don't know what else I have left to share, but probably something will float into my head or tug on my sleeve and announce that it wants me to be its typist. And I'll think about that for a while, and I'm probably stuck having to write some more because I'm a writer.
1: Anne Lamott, you certainly are. Thank you so much for spending the hour with us. We really appreciate
0: it. Thank you so much.
1: Anne Lamott's new book is called Somehow, Thoughts on Love, and you can see her full TED Talk at TED.com. Thanks so much for listening to the show this week. It was produced by Rachel Faulkner-White and edited by Sanaz Meshkinpour and me. Our production staff at NPR also includes James Delahousie, Harsha Nahada, Katie Monteleone, Matthew Cloutier, and Fiona Guerin. Irene Noguchi is our executive producer. Our audio engineer was David Greenberg. Our theme music was written by Ramtin Arablouei. Our partners at TED are Chris Anderson, Michelle Quint, Alejandra Salazar, and Daniela Balarezzo. I'm Manoush Zomorodi, and you've been listening to the TED Radio Hour from NPR.

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19: From the National Newsroom of the Canadian Press, I'm John Kennedy. Prime Minister Mark Carney's decision to walk away from U.S. trade talks is drawing sharp reactions on both sides of the border. U.S. President Donald Trump revived his 51st state rhetoric, while Canadian leaders are backing Carney's refusal to accept what he calls a bad deal. Ottawa is promising dollar-for-dollar countermeasures on sectors including steel, dairy, and electronics. The dispute is also fueling calls to buy Canadian, while some U.S. politicians warn the tariffs will raise costs for families and businesses. Federal conservatives are now calling on Ottawa to release the details of the trade offer from the U.S. that Canada rejected this week.
4: In a letter to Trade Minister Dominic LeBlanc, Canada-U.S. relations critic Shuvaloy Majumdar said that while his party supports the government's decision to reject the deal, Parliament is in the dark about what was on the table, Majumdar adding that Canadians deserve to see it. Meanwhile, a spokesperson for the Bloc Québécois reiterated calls for a meeting between the recognized party leaders in the House of Commons to get a briefing on the situation. Don Mitchell, The Canadian Press.
19: Treaty 6 is marking its 150th anniversary at Fort Carleton, where Indigenous leaders and dignitaries are gathering to honor the agreement and its enduring legacy. The treaty covers much of central Alberta and Saskatchewan, and a new monument will be unveiled during the anniversary ceremonies featuring national and Indigenous leaders. The milestone comes as some Treaty 6 First Nations remain at odds with Alberta Premier Danielle Smith over her government's proposed referendum on separation. The Bank of Canada is keeping a close eye on private credit, as Canadian investors and banks now have exposure to about $500 million in loans. The fast-growing lending market can give businesses quicker access to finances, but many deals happen behind closed doors with fewer reporting requirements than traditional banking. The central bank says the risk remains manageable, though private credit has never been tested through a prolonged market downturn. Officials say a small seaplane crashed into the woods while trying to land on the water near St. John's, Newfoundland and Labrador on Saturday night. Canadian Press reporter Lisa Laporte has the latest from emergency services.
20: St. John's Regional Fire Department says the Merlin GT plane lost power as it was trying to land on Paddy's Pond, about 15 kilometers southwest of the city. It says the two men on board managed to get out of the wreck by the time first responders arrived and neither suffered serious injuries.
19: The Royal Newfoundland Constabulary says the crash is being investigated by the Transportation Safety Board of Canada. This is the Canadian Press. In sports, quarterback Nathan Rourke threw for 355 yards and two touchdowns. Javon Cotty had 110 yards, receiving one touchdown. And the BC Lions won their fourth straight CFL game tonight with a 30-16 decision over the visiting Saskatchewan Roughriders. Aja Wilson had 27 points, 7 rebounds, and 7 assists. Jackie Young scored 21 points, and the Las Vegas Aces powered past the shorthanded Toronto Tempo 88-78 in WNBA action at Rogers Arena in Vancouver. Kia Nurse led the 11-26 Tempo with 19 points, while Kiki Rice scored 14. The Toronto Blue Jays have a day off tomorrow before hosting the Kansas City Royals in a three-game series starting Tuesday after losing 8-3 to the Yankees in New York today and dropping 1.5 games back of the final AL wildcard berth. The Jays need to put some wins together to stay in the playoff picture. From the Canadian Press, I'm John Kennedy.
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27: Welcome to the Monk Debates. Every episode, we provide you with a civil and substantive debate on the big issue of the day. Our goal is to arm you, the listener, with enough information to make up your own mind. Today's debate, be it resolved, elites have betrayed America.

0: The song Rich Men North of Richmond by the then unknown musician Oliver Anthony debuted at number one on the charts in the fall of 2023, giving voice to the anger and frustration felt by a generation of Americans struggling to make ends meet. Populists argue that government agencies and our culture as a whole have been captured by an elite college-educated class whose policies benefit them, the privileged few, while ignoring the needs of working Americans. Here's Donald Trump's former chief of staff, Steve Bannon.
1: You want to talk about hate crimes? Economic hate crime on the working class people in this country, that's a hate crime. How the industrial base in this country has been eviscerated, in the elites, the ascended economy of Silicon Valley, Wall Street, Hollywood, and Washington, D.C., and she's got the gall to sit up there.
0: Populism's critics believe that the rising tide in anti-establishment thinking ignores the incredible progress being made on healthcare, education, technology, all the factors and forces transforming our lives for the better, forces brought about by the skills, the fortitude, the intellectual curiosity of elites. Populist anger, the critics argue, represents a grave threat to Western democracies and the trusted institutions that have underwritten our security and prosperity. On this installment of the Monk Debates podcast, we challenge the essence of these arguments by debating the motion, be it resolved, elites have betrayed America. Arguing in favor of the motion is Batya Angar Sargon. She's the opinion editor of Newsweek and author of the new book, Second Class, How the Elites Betrayed America's Working Men and Women. Arguing against the motion is Joel Stein. He's a former columnist at Time Magazine and author of In Defense of Elites. Batya, Joel, welcome to the Monk Debates.
2: Hi, thanks for having me.
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0: Great debate today. It's one that we've wanted to do for a while now on the Monk Debate podcast. So the opportunity to dig into this meaty topic with you both is appreciated. Batya, as per our debate convention here, we're going to put 2 minutes on our show clock, turn the program over to you. You're arguing for our motion, be it resolved, elites have betrayed America.
2: So in the next hour, I'm going to convince you that the elites have betrayed America. Who are these elites? You can define them economically as people who are wealthier than the average American. You can define them as the expert class, people with credentials. You could define them culturally as the media or the political class. Here's the thing. However you define elite, the truth remains the same. The elites have betrayed the American people because the expert and the cultural elites have become the economic elite through an intentional plunder of the middle class. Of course, the experts betrayed America with bad expertise too. Economists convinced us that free trade would be great when the truth is it devastated the working class. The medical establishment told us that the vaccinated can't catch COVID and that children would die of it, which was nonsense that led to social and economic devastation. The foreign policy experts told us that we needed to wage endless wars, fruitless, bloody endeavors that made the world less safe. And the journalist cast told us that every Trump voter is racist. Well, the Black and Hispanic voters fleeing the Democratic Party for Trump would beg to differ. The real scandal, though, is that while giving us this terrible expert advice, the elites were engaged in class warfare against the working class, literally lining their pockets with the proceeds of their policies. They exported good-paying manufacturing jobs to China and imported cheap goods for themselves, and then created an economy that rewards knowledge industry jobs and destroys working-class communities. They smeared working-class Americans as racists for wanting less competition from illegal migrants, and then opened the border to demolish working class wages further. Back in the 90s, the average working class person earned an income commensurate to that of the average college professor. The majority of the GDP was in the middle class. Today, the top 20%, those same college professors and other elites, control over 50% of the GDP while the working class struggles to afford groceries. This didn't happen by accident, but by an over-credentialed elite who used their positions to create policy that actively undermined the middle class with an upward transfer of wealth to themselves. Be it resolved, the elites have betrayed the American people.
0: Thank you, Batya, for that opening statement. You're listening to our debate today on elites. Have they betrayed us or not? Joel's arguing against the motion. Joel, let's have your opening statement now.
3: That was a lot. Okay. I started worrying about populism back in 2008 when I heard Sarah Palin say, I'm never going to pretend like I know more than the next person. I'm not going to pretend to be an elitist. In fact, I'm going to fight the elitist. Sarah Palin seemingly was unaware there's a third option, to learn something so you know something more than the next person. This myth that the elite are selfishly rigging the system while doing nothing useful conveniently ignores the fact that the system we built is awesome. If this were an argument for any other group of people besides the elite, I'd now list all the amazing things we've accomplished and contributed throughout history. But I don't need to do that because elites have created everything that ever existed, except maybe like Jell-O wrestling. And honestly, the ancient Greeks created wrestling. And I think Peter Cooper, who founded the university, discovered gelatin. So all the non-elites have ever done is put Jell-O and wrestling together. That's their big accomplishment. And let's now go over the great successes of populism, where we define this kind of mythical, real American or real German, the working class who knows from their gut what is right. The accomplishments of populism include the Dark Ages, China's Cultural Revolution, North Korea, Pol Pot's Khmer Rouge, Andrew Jackson, network television, just disaster after disaster. No, the elites haven't gotten everything right. No one in every part of society that runs it is ever going to get everything right, but they've done a hell of a job. Elitism is expertise. And in an ever more complex society, we need expertise. The attack on the elites is nothing but fear. It's the political expression of this anxiety that we would like to return to a simpler pre-modern life. And if we get rid of the elite, that's exactly what's going to happen, and no one's going to like it.
0: Thank you, Joel, for that opening statement. Now we move on to rebuttals. Batya, your opportunity to react to what you just heard from Joel now.
2: You know, most working class people don't want to go back to a pre-modern time. They want to go back to the 70s, when working class wages and productivity moved hand in hand. What happened in 1971 is that productivity and wages decoupled, and all of the GDP that was created by increasing exponential profit and productivity went to the elites and not and away from the working class who produced all of that profit. I mean, what they really want is a return to a very recent past in which it felt like the middle class was stronger because it objectively was. And to your point about the elites creating everything and populism being terrible, the populist vision is that when the majority of a country wants something, it should happen. That's really another word for democracy. The vast majority of working class Americans, which is the majority of this country, have a very clear vision of how their lots could be improved and how they have been sold down the river economically. They don't want to return to any cultural past. In fact, they're much more tolerant than they have ever been. They're extremely pro-gay. They're into diversity and interracial marriage. The idea that this is being driven by, you know, this feeling of, you know, bigotry or racial animus and all of this, it's just nonsense. As you know, because you spent time with a lot of these people, Joel. So to me, what they want is what everybody wants, which is for a country to be built on a strong middle class. And it is the elites that have made that increasingly impossible.
0: Thank you, Batya. Okay, Joel, your rebuttal now. You can react to Batya's opening statement or her remarks in response to your opening.
3: First of all, I am honored to be debating you. You've written for the New York Times. You've been on NPR, you have a PhD from Berkeley, and I believe the 18th century novel. So I love talking about elitism with you. The desire to return to the 1970s is definitely going back in time and to a time that we can't return to. The problem, I think you're conflating the word elite in a way that you shouldn't, which is there is an economic elite and there's a cultural elite. And they're not the same people. There's plenty of people in the middle of the country who are entrepreneurs who started businesses where they own a bunch of, you know, gas stations, et cetera, who are part of the economic elite. What I think populists, at least in this country, tend to focus on is the intellectual elite. And to say that people, you know, it's a democracy and people can vote for whoever they want. The majority of people they vote for are experts. The most people in the Senate or Congress, they've almost all gone to college. The most of them, more of them have gone to Harvard than any other college. This is who people choose because we know it's a complex society. We're going through a great shift to a knowledge economy, which has devastated the middle class, devastated men, particularly in the middle class. And to just ask for things to go back is not the way to save it. I think elites know that the only way economically to improve the situation of the middle class is to move them on board into the knowledge economy. And there's great shifts coming again. And it's going to be hard, just like the agricultural revolution was hard for generations of farmers.
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0: On this installment of the Monk Debates podcast, we challenge the essence of these arguments by debating the motion, be it resolved, elites have betrayed America. Arguing in favor of the motion is Batya Angar Sargon. She's the opinion editor of Newsweek and author of the new book, Second Class, How the Elites Betrayed America's Working Men and Women. Arguing against the motion is Joel Stein. He's a former columnist at Time Magazine and author of In Defense of Elites.
3: If we look at the Industrial Revolution, you had a bunch of craftspeople who went to factories and literally destroyed them with hammers and left notes from Ned Ludd. It's where we get Luddites. It's a difficult period, but just to wish the past back isn't going to help. We need to move people into the elites. We need to move people into colleges. We need to find a way to make men enjoy going to college and enjoy learning. Otherwise, it's just going to get worse.
0: Thank you both for some terrific opening statements and rebuttals. You're listening to our debate today, be it resolve, elites have betrayed America. I'm going to join now with some questions kind of top of mind for our listeners tuning in. And let's just spend a moment with definitions, because I think in a debate like this, definitions are important. So I want to hear from both of you your definition of an elite. What are we talking about here? Who is this? How do you characterize an elite in 21st century America or the West today? Batya, why don't you start?
2: Well, so as I open my opening remarks, you can define it sort of three ways. You can define it economically, you can define it culturally, or you can define it in terms of credentials. The thing is that that economic component now maps onto the cultural question and the expertise question. So if you get a college degree today, you are much more likely to enter into to achieve the American dream. You're much more likely to be a homeowner. You will, on average, make $1 million more over the course of your career than somebody who doesn't have a college degree. You live longer, your health outcomes are better. And that sort of piece of things where the top 20% controls over 50% of the GDP, and getting into that top 20% involves getting a credential or multiple credentials. That to me is how you define the elites. And the working class would be people who work in jobs, who are sort of the non-elites, you know, who work in jobs that don't require skills you would pick up in college and who are locked out of that top 20%. I will just point out that, so, you know, the obvious question would be, you know, why isn't Joel right that we should just be sending everybody to college? If college is correlated with all of these wonderful outcomes, shouldn't we just send everybody to college? And the answer to that is twofold. The first piece of it is 50% of people with a college degree are, quote, what's called underemployed, which means they're working in jobs that don't require the skills that they picked up in college, although infuriatingly, they still make more than working class people in the same jobs. This is just a statistic that the Wall Street Journal reported on a few months ago that's been borne out again and again and again. It used to be 40%, now it's 50%. In other words, we're overproducing already college degrees in terms of what our economy can sustain. We have a massive, massive shortage of skilled tradesfolk because President Obama defunded vocational training. We actually will always need people to be plumbers and electricians and truck drivers and certified nurses aides and work in working class jobs, whereas we pretty much hit our limit of accountants and gender studies podcasters, et cetera, all of these things that come out of, you know, colleges. And so what by saying, let's just funnel everybody into college, our economy can't sustain that. And plus, a lot of people aren't suited for that. They don't want that. And we are so lucky that they want to be janitors rather than wanting to be gender studies podcasters. Do you know how lucky we are that there are people who get dignity out of cleaning the diapers of the elderly? You know, who's going to do those jobs? Oh, well, the liberals will say, we'll just import people to do those jobs. But then what are the 70% of this country who are working class supposed to do? No, the answer is that we should restore dignity to the working class and stop saying you need a credential in order to achieve the most basic, modest version of the American dream.
0: So Joel, similar question for you. Do you accept Bhatia's kind of multifaceted, multi-layered definitions of elites? Do you see also her point that to define elite is to define a convergence? So it's a convergence of economic privilege, of educational privilege, of material privilege, one through credentialization. Is that how you see elites also, or do you have a different view?
3: I think there are two different kinds of elites that we're shoving together here. But first, I want to object to the idea that there's people who are really eager to clean the diapers of the elderly. I'm going to question the truth of that. And I'm also wondering, I was kind of timing on my watch to see how long it would take for you to mention plumbers and electricians. Because every time you have this debate with someone, they talk about plumbers and electricians. Those are well-paid jobs that you don't necessarily have to have a college degree for. There are not that many plumbers. We are not going to have a nation of plumbers. We can't shut down factory jobs and assume everyone's going to be a plumber. That's not what happens. The people mention plumbers because the populace love masculinity. And it's a masculine job, and it's a well-paid job, and it's a job that's expertise. If you don't go to college, you don't become a plumber. We don't need 100 million plumbers. What you become is either a service worker at a restaurant or someone who works in the healthcare industry, i.e. working in someone's house who's elderly and rich, taking care of their diapers. You become a servant. And that's really the options left in the society. And when you move further and further into a knowledge economy, those are the choices. And we do not, you can talk about how great these kind of ancient masculine jobs are, but they're just not going to be around. And to tell people that, I think, is doing them a horrible disservice. As far as the types of elites, I talk in my book about the boat elite versus the intellectual elite. And I think what we really have right now is this fight between two different kinds of elites. One is the kind that lives in an honor culture, believes in masculinity in a kind of old-fashioned way, believes in power and money. And the other half is the kind that's your listener. It's the kind of person who would rather give a TED talk than own a yacht. And I think that's the kind that really threatens people is the gender podcaster. This is the kind of person who is considered not of the people, not American enough. And the elite are always contrasted with the true people who know in their gut what's right. And the elites, honestly, they're vilified as either feminists or gay. And really, I think this is the heart of it, Jews. It's these kind of urban elite that everyone is threatened by. And this desire to get to a true national American populace that's somewhere in the middle of the country and knows right and wrong in their gut is a very, very dangerous idea.
0: 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I wanted to tell you about our upcoming Monk debate on anti-Zionism. On June 17th, author and journalist Douglas Murray and UK-based international law expert Natasha Hausdorff will debate former MSNBC commentator and columnist Mehdi Hassan and Israeli journalist Gideon Levy on stage in Toronto in front of a live audience of 3,000 people. 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Listening to our debate today, be it resolved, elites have betrayed America. Bhatia, I want to come to you just to push this conversation along the line that we're currently on, which is trying to define who elites are. A lot of this debate, does it not seem cultural, as Joel said? It's about perceived grievances. It's about one group feeling left out, another group feeling that they want to defend their privileges and their powers. And if we accept that, if we accept that this is a cultural debate as much or more than it might be an economic or a political debate, doesn't that suggest that, you know, elites are here to stay, that this is a timeless debate? This is a debate we could have had 50 years, 300 years, 1,000 years ago. We're counting angels on the head of a pin.
2: So let me just get it straight. The elites plundered the middle class, now control 50% of the GDP, okay? And from that perch of extreme economic privilege, they look at the losers who can no longer afford a home, who don't have $400 to rub together and say, oh, this is a cultural grievance. Oh, this is racism. Give me a break. This is purely economic. And I just spent the year traveling the country, interviewing working class people for my book, Second Class. And what I found was remarkable consensus between working class people who are Democrats and who are conservatives who vote for Republicans, although mostly they don't vote for Republicans anymore. They vote for Donald Trump. They have huge economic problems.
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10: Now this update from the Canadian press. Prime Minister Mark Carney's decision to walk away from U.S. trade talks is drawing sharp reactions on both sides of the border. U.S. President Donald Trump has revived his 51st state rhetoric while Canadian leaders are backing the refusal to accept what Carney called a bad deal. Federal conservatives are now calling on Ottawa to unleash the details of the trade offer that Canada rejected this week. Critics are asking Parliament to see the draft agreement already reviewed by both governments, while opposition leaders are calling for briefings. Treaty 6 marks its 150th anniversary at Fort Carleton, where Indigenous leaders and dignitaries are gathering to honor the agreement and enduring legacy. The treaty covers much of central Alberta and Saskatchewan, and a new monument will be unveiled during the anniversary ceremonies featuring national and Indigenous leaders. From the Canadian Press, I'm John Kennedy.
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0: On this installment of The Monk Debates podcast, we challenge the essence of these arguments by debating the motion, be it resolved, elites have betrayed America.

0: take a lot of dignity in being a janitor and a lot of dignity in, yes, working in nursing homes and taking care of the elderly. I get that the elites think that that job is beneath contempt, but lucky for us, there's a lot of people who get a lot of dignity from doing that. And we should respect them instead of sneering at them and undercutting their wages by importing millions and millions of people from failed socialist states to compete with them and drive down their wages.
1: Thank you, Batya. So building on this, Joel, and you can sense, you know, the anger that, that Batya has around this debate and issue. And we know that that is shared amongst a broad section of publics in the Western world. Isn't the issue, Joel, that it's become gross, that the economic inequality, the divisions, the hoarding by elites of these, you know, scarce social goods like highly credentialized education at elite institutions where they intermarry with one another, usually in the same county or postal code. It's all just become too much. This is new. This is different now. We aren't the type of elite, and the concentration of the elite economically, politically, culturally has reached a level of toxicity that is now eliciting this backlash.
2: I really do want us to be careful in conflating these two types of elite. The kind of elite, the cultural elite, who do control the media and went to certain colleges, or at least what used to be the media, in various aspects of government, that is an intellectual elite. The money is controlled by a different elite that overlaps a little bit, but not completely. And I think we should keep these two ideas separate. I agree the wealth inequality has become gross, although historically, you know, the 80-20 Pareto rule is in effect. There was a period of time after World War II where in certain Western democracies, it was not true. This is generally true. It's most probably going to be solved, most easily solved through taxation and redistribution, which the average populace does not want because they all think they're about to become millionaires. But that's truly the way to say this, because if you remove Silicon Valley and Seattle, where the elites control a lot of the world from, This is not a hugely successful country. A lot of the wealth is being generated by a very small number of people in those two places in the elite. So, you know, I think there's a lot of dignity that can be had in all kinds of jobs, especially if you're helping people and working there. I just want people to have as much choice as possible in what they choose to do for a living. And that means at this point in time, getting an education and going to college.
1: So, Batya, as we start to bring this debate home, let's just spend a little time talking about solutions, because, you know, sometimes proving an assertion, in this case, that elites have betrayed the American people, might be more convincing if there was a solution to, you know, a problem that Joel just outlined there, that elites are the product of underlying structures. They're in your society, in America, they are products of your global dominance in tech and the acute, you know, concentration of wealth creation in a few select, you know, zip codes in Palo Alto and one or two other places in the country. You know, this is happening. It's real. We all get that. But what do you see as any kind of fair solution, something that could lead to greater equality? Is that what you're seeking between Americans without, you know, acknowledging the structural features of this moment and the challenge that, you know, economies face today, and the potential cost of uprooting America's elites? What would that mean? What are the ancillary effects of that? How would that impact less fortunate Americans?
0: The solutions are so simple that it is embarrassing that we are even fighting over them. I mean, control the border and drastically reduce the number of immigrants, legal and illegal, will immediately have an impact on working class wages, as we saw in the very recent past. Vocational training, get it back into high schools so that people have more choices and aren't told you're a loser if you don't go to college and there are pathways to the American dream that don't involve that degree. Get rid of degree requirements for jobs that don't require skills you pick up in college, which is many, and make it illegal to use software that keeps people out of those jobs because they don't have a degree. trade. It's hugely important to working class Americans. A trade war with China is incredibly important to them. Tariffs is incredibly important. Working class people will tell you tariffs on steel and aluminum. I mean, that puts money in their pockets. All of these things were choices that were made by

0: leftist elites to put money in their pockets. It was an upward transfer of wealth. And with five or six totally nonpartisan policy things, we could help the working class so much. Get rid of zoning laws that protect the property values of those couples you mentioned, rich liberal doctors married to each other who make it illegal to build a duplex in their neighborhood. You could immediately build 1 million units in 1 year and solve our housing crisis in a decade. Build a duplex so your cleaning lady can live walking distance from you. Why should that be unthinkable? It is unthinkable to the leftist elites who control these local boards. These are such simple, obvious things. You wouldn't have to uproot anybody. The thing that working class people don't want, liberal and conservative who I interviewed, is taxes. They don't want handouts from the government. They don't want to live off the government. They don't want food stamps. They don't want affordable housing. They want the dignity that comes from being well paid for hard work. And it is very easy to turn that around. It's simple supply and demand. You limit the supply of workers, you get more wages. It's like the most obvious thing, although the entire economics expert class will tell you that this is not true. It is obviously true.
1: Joel, wow. Do you see these solutions as feasible? I mean, isn't at the end of the day, this really about fairness? And I think you would concede that profit, as it has been accumulated, is shared more often with shareholders than with workers. Isn't it just a question of rebalancing some of our assumptions about how our society works, how our economy functions? We could do a lot here to, I don't know, what's the word, de-elitize American society, do it quickly, do it relatively painfully, and have a more equal, just, and fair society as a result.
2: I've heard populists called terrifying simplifiers. And whenever someone tells you there's a simple solution, I really, really question that. The idea that more vocational training is going to somehow create a 100 million jobs for plumbers is just not true. It's just not where our society is going. And the idea that immigration is taking jobs from people, which Batya tells you every economist will tell you is wrong, is clearly not true. The reason our GDP has grown over the last couple of years is this enormous number of immigrants who have come, and they don't take jobs, they create jobs. And we have a shrinking population. So it's just the populist job to blame immigrants, to blame the elite, and to wish a world into existence that somehow maybe existed in the past, but didn't really. I don't want to go back to the 70s. I was alive in the 70s. The 70s sucked. The idea that we should go backwards seems so, so insane to me. Batya, you're the opinion editor of Newsweek. How many of the last like 20-something columns that you've run were written by someone who didn't go to college?
0: We run working class people every week.
2: When's the last, what percentage of people do you run who didn't go to college?
0: We run two or three pieces by working class people every week.
2: Compared to how many who went to college?
0: I don't know the exact numbers because there's a lot of us in the section. I would say it's about a quarter of the people that I personally run. It's not enough, but it's 25% more than anybody else is doing. And I'm very proud of it. And very glad that you asked me that so I could tell people.
2: Yeah, no, that is impressive because I'm assuming they are hard to find.
0: They're all around us.
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2: I'm totally with you on the idea that zoning has been a problem and that should be fixed. But, you know, the idea that the people who didn't go to college should be in our increasingly complicated times be elected to the Senate or Congress seems really dubious to me. If you look at the people who didn't go to college, which seems to be what we're talking about, who are in Congress, you get Lauren Boebert, you get, well, he's not there anymore, Madison Cawthorn, you get Matthew Rosendale. These aren't people who are solving our society's problems.
1: Basha, do you want to respond to that? it's a kind of argument, you know, while standing goes back to Plato, the philosopher king. People are equipped through education to assume leadership.
0: I feel very blessed because Joel is making my argument for me, like the contempt of the working class in a democracy that suggests that they literally are not qualified to do what a democracy promises us can happen, which is a person by being elected. What makes them qualified is the fact that they were chosen by Americans to lead. And the expert classes I opened with, they have delivered so many faceplants, just disastrous, disastrous policy. NAFTA was created by a bunch of eggheads with multiple degrees. And devastated the working class. There was no reason to do that. There was no reason to ship 5 million good manufacturing jobs overseas. It's not like the horse and buggy. Those cars are still being made. They're just being made by Chinese middle class people now instead of by American middle class people. That's what happens when you have rule by elite. You want an oligarchy of the credentialed. That is not a democracy. And it is fueled by contempt for people who work with their hands for a living of all races and of all occupations and of all genders.
2: You've been to car factories. They're robots now. These jobs are not returning. And we have to deal with that. We have an opioid epidemic because we're not dealing with that. We have a problem with men because we're not dealing with these structural problems. And they're not just going to be fixed by giving people vocational training for jobs that don't exist.
1: Let's go to closing statements. I'm conscious of our time. So, Joel, you've been arguing against our motion, this debate, be it resolve, elites have betrayed America. What are the couple key arguments or points that you want to leave our audience with as they reflect on this excellent debate?
2: Well, like a true elite, I'm going to bring up an old text, which is this 1901 treatise that called The Rise and Fall of Elites, which was the first time this word elite was being used in the way that we're using it. This Italian economist, Vilfredo Pareto, put forth this theory that there's a circulation of elites, which argues that revolutions never occur when conditions are so horrible that the masses like take to the streets with their guitars and papier-mâché puppets. They occur when one group of elites sees an opportunity to take power from another. The phrase he used was, history is a graveyard of elites. So this myth that the common people, the working class, are going to take over and run everything never, ever happens. There's always going to be a group of elites running things, and you better choose the right one. So Pareto called them the speculators, who are these innovative, cooperative, sneaky people who are like everyone I know, and the rentiers, who are tough, loyal, hardworking, tribal, and traditional. I call them the boat elite and the intellectual elite. And the boat elite are steeped in honor culture. They're like the Real Housewives who throw wine in their faces at the hint of an insult. And the intellectual elite would never do that because our wine is too good. And the boat elite tend to win every dispute. They need to win every dispute. Everything's either a win or a loss because they don't understand that humans win by cooperating. Whereas the intellectual elite, money isn't really our motivating factor. And I'll close with this quote from Thomas Mann, who dealt with the same issue when he traveled across America in 1938 after fleeing Nazi Germany. And he gave this speech called The Coming Victory of Democracy, in which he talked about how attacking the elite is just a path to tyranny. And he said, there exists a modern anti-intellectualism, which is the contempt of pure reason, the denial and violation of truth in favor of power and the interests of the state, the appeal to the lower instincts, to the so-called feeling, the release of stupidity and evil from the discipline of reason and intelligence, the emancipation of blackguardism. In short, a barbaric mob movement, beside which what we call democracy certainly stands out as aristocratic to the highest degree. So good luck without us elites.
1: Thank you, Joel Stein, for an excellent closing statement. Okay, Batya, as per debate tradition, you've been arguing in favor of our motion, be it resolved, elites have betrayed America. So we're going to give you the last word.
0: For my new book, Second Class, How the Elites Betrayed America's Working Men and Women, I spent the year traveling the country and interviewing working class Americans across the spectrum of all races, political persuasions, backgrounds, religions, and regions. And I found a deep, deep sense of betrayal. Whether people were Democrats or Republicans, they felt that they had been left behind, abandoned to fend for themselves in an economy that no longer saw their hard work as worthy of respect and the most basic tenets of a middle class life. The kinds of things that the elites take for granted. And whether they were Democrats or Republicans, they knew who was to blame. Politicians, the media, the so-called experts, the people who sneer at them, exploit them, and smear them while selling out their futures. These people were remarkably unbitter. They were still deeply patriotic, but they knew that something had gone wrong since their parents' generation when people could achieve the American dream as a janitor or a barber or a trucker or a nurse's aide. Whether they were white, black, Hispanic, or Jewish, they knew that things had been better for people like them a generation ago, and they knew that things would be even worse for their children. who's to blame? The people behind the offshoring of manufacturing and the importing of millions and millions of migrants, the people behind free trade deals and the ballooning administrative costs of healthcare and education, the people who defunded vocational training to give $200 billion to institutions that mint gender studies majors and then pay off their student loans so they can become podcasters. None of this was by accident. Someone did these things. Someone betrayed the people in my book, Second Class. You can call them whatever you want, but we know who it is. Be it resolved, the elites have betrayed the American people.
1: Thank you, Bacha Ungar Sargon. That was a terrific closing statement, too. You've given us both so much to think about, and you've done it all with civility and substance. We won't say that's either an elite or a working class virtue, but it's one that we really appreciate here at the Monk Debate community. So thank you again, both, for coming on the program today.
0: Thank you so much.
2: Thank you.
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26: From the National Newsroom of the Canadian Press, I'm John Kennedy. Prime Minister Mark Carney's decision to halt trade negotiations with the U.S. has triggered a fresh wave of anger and uncertainty on both sides of the border. Trump says Canada has unfairly been imposing tariffs on American farmers, while Canadian leaders are urging consumers to buy domestic products and defend Ottawa's decision to reject what Carney called a bad deal. Even Michigan Governor Gretchen Whitmer says American families and businesses are paying the price for Washington's tariff strategy. Federal conservatives are now calling on Ottawa to release details of the trade offer from the U.S. that Canada rejected this week.
27: In a letter to Trade Minister Dominic LeBlanc, Canada-U.S. relations critic Shuvaloy Majumdar said that while his party supports the government's decision to reject the deal, Parliament is in the dark about what was on the table, Majumdar adding that Canadians deserve to see it. Meanwhile, a spokesperson for the Bloc Québécois reiterated calls for a meeting between the recognized party leaders in the House of Commons to get a briefing on the situation. Don Mitchell, The Canadian Press.
26: Officials say a small seaplane crashed into the woods while trying to land on the water near St. John's, Newfoundland and Labrador. Canadian Press reporter Lisa Laporte has details from emergency services.
3: St. John's Regional Fire Department says the Merlin GT plane lost power as it was trying to land on Paddy's Pond, about 15 kilometers southwest of the city. It says the two men on board managed to get out of the wreck by the time first responders arrived, and neither suffered serious injuries.
26: The Royal Newfoundland Constabulary says the crash is being investigated by the Transportation Safety Board of Canada. A powerful thunderstorm swept through southern BC on Saturday night, bringing heavy rain and thousands of strikes of lightning, disrupting flights and knocking out power across the province. Vancouver International Airport was particularly hit hard, with some passengers spending hours aboard aircraft on the tarmac because lightning prevented ground crews from working safely. The storm also caused localized flooding inside the terminal, while outages and downed trees were reported in communities across British Columbia. Japan's Miyu Yamashita goes wire-to-wire to win the CPKC Women's Open in Edmonton by 9 strokes. Two-time winner Brooke Henderson of Smiths Falls, Ontario, finished tied for 13th. She says she needed to do more to keep pace.
4: Honestly, I hit the ball really well this week. I feel like I didn't get everything out of it that maybe I should have, but that's really exciting going forward, knowing that my ball striking is in a good spot, and in 4 days I get to try again and tee it up again in Boston.
26: Vancouver's Anna Huang was the top Canadian in a tie for fourth. The 17-year-old finished 12 under par for the tournament. This is the Canadian Press. In sports, Steve Alker of New Zealand beat South Korea's Wai Yang on a one-hole playoff to win the Rogers Charity Classic at Canyon Meadows Golf and Country Club. Yang carded a final round of 7-under-63 to take the clubhouse lead before Alker shot 65 to tie him for the 54-hole lead at 16-under. Alker rolled in a 7-foot putt for birdie to win his second PGA Tour Champions event of the season. Arthur Fils of France defeated American Francis Tiafoe 6-3, 1-6, 6-0 in the capture of his first Masters 1000 title at the Cincinnati Open. Wyndham Clark has claimed the second of the PGA Tour's playoff tournaments. Clark closed with an even par 70 for a 3-shot victory at the BMW Championship in St. Louis today. He held off late charges from Rory McIlroy and Patrick Cantlay. From the Canadian Press, I'm John Kennedy.
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7: Welcome to the CEO Series. I'm Carl Moore from McGill University. Each week, the CEO Series takes you inside the minds and lives of some of Canada and indeed the world's top leaders to discuss strategy, leadership, and today's pressing issues. And some of the world's top leaders have spent time with us, like Justin Trudeau, Mohammed Yunus, Nobel Prize winner, and President of Bangladesh, and Sir Richard Branson. Today, I'm delighted to be in New York, always a pleasure to be in New York, with Ambassador David Lametti, Canada's permanent representative to the United Nations here in New York. He's a legal scholar, a former McGill Law professor, and a former Minister of Justice and Attorney General of Canada. Must be over 40 now with all that experience. He now sits at the world's most complex diplomatic table representing Canada at the UN at a genuinely interesting time in global affairs. David, thanks for being with us today.
8: It's my pleasure, Carl. Thank you.
7: So, David, you grew up in Port Colborne, Ontario. What was it like, and what did your parents do for a living when you were a boy?
8: Port Colborne was a small town, 20 to 25,000 people at the best of times, industrial town on the north shore of Lake Erie and the south port on the Welland Canal. My parents were Italian immigrants to Canada. They came to escape poverty after the Second World War. They had no formal education. They made sure that we went to school. My father worked at Inco for a number of years, so the International Nickel Company, and then began his own business of building houses. So he was a contractor. He eventually left Inco for his own business, and so was a small business person, residential construction. My mother was his main support. She was the accountant. She dealt with the subtrades. And if you knew, if you were in construction and you know what dealing with subtrades is like, she did a very good job with it. And when my father passed, my mother managed a number of properties and that sort of thing that, she and my father had invested in over the years.
6: So where did you go to university? Like, you're sitting in small town Ontario. Where did you end up going to the university?
8: My first degree, I started at the University of Toronto. So I was at St. Michael's College, University of Toronto. There was a reasonably, I suppose, natural progression from small town Ontario to Toronto, which was, you know, Ontario and Canada's biggest city. And I had a very, I think, productive time at the University of Toronto. I enjoyed it, but I also learned a lot.
6: What did you study?
8: I studied economics and political science.
6: Okay.
8: And
6: now, this is a professorial self-serving question. Decades later, you studied political, but now you were involved in politics very actively in a way.
8: Yeah.
6: Do occasionally things you learn in university still kick in your thinking?
8: Oh, my goodness, yes. Absolutely. I mean, first of all, I had Professor Janice Stein for my international relations course. She was early in her career in those days and just as passionate as she is now. And so I carried that interest with me. I did a lot of political theory. I did a lot of Canadian politics, international relations, and then I did economics and the usual gamut of economics courses. And again, the things that I touched on at the University of Toronto formed a lot of the basis for what my legal scholarship became when I was at McGill. So, you know, I did property and intellectual property theory as a law professor, and a lot of the groundwork was laid in a lot of the economics and political theory courses that I did at the University of Toronto.
6: So what drew you to go to law at McGill?
8: Well, like many children of immigrants, there's a push from your parents and from your culture to go to professional schools. So first generations will go to engineering, law, and medicine in that order. So I guess I was second order. And so I always had an interest in, I had an interest in politics. I had an interest in social ordering and government. And so I thought law was a good fit. The choice was really between University of Toronto, McGill, and an American school. And in the end, I took the late Peter Russell's advice, which was to stay in Canada. He wrote reference letters for me at the time. I took Peter Russell's courses when I was at U of T as well. And so I chose McGill in part because I thought it was different than Toronto, in part because I wanted to work on my French, in part because I was a Montreal Canadiens fan from pretty much birth. Well, so there were three pretty good reasons.
6: At McGill, you have both common and civil law. For the uninitiated, why do we have two types of law in Canada? And it seems like it's a real advantage coming out knowing both. You could practice in Montreal and Toronto and New York. What are those two types of law?
8: And Paris and London.
6: Yes, indeed.
8: And we're talking about the private law legal systems. Public law is the same across Canada. So constitutional law, relation between citizens and government and that sort of thing. That's public law. That's federal. And that's based largely on the Canadian Constitution and English common law principles. So that's uniform. But the private legal system, so the way individuals interact with other individuals, but also business law and that sort of thing, are loosely based on two different legal systems. The nine provinces and the territories have a common law legal system, which comes to us from our British heritage. British legal heritage, and Quebec has a private law civil system based largely on the French legal heritage. It was a result of, the English conquerors, I'll put it bluntly, acceding to the request in the Quebec Act of 1774 to protect the French legal system, and then that was effectively enshrined in Canada, with Quebec having a legal system which traces its roots to French civil law.
6: So after, Miguel, you went to Yale, then Oxford. What did you study at Yale and what did you study at Oxford?
8: At Yale, I did a Master's of Law in LLM, so just a number of general law courses. Very interesting exposure. Very interesting exposure to a number of legal issues. A lot of legal theory. I started thinking through some ideas of property theory at that point. So trying to link what I had done in the law faculty at McGill, common and civil law property training, as well as what I had done on the theoretical side at the University of Toronto. Oxford, I did a doctorate, so I did a PhD, a DPhil, they're called at Oxford, and it was in private property theory. It formed very much the basis for my early, well, much of my teaching, both on the property theory side and property side, but also on the intellectual property side, which became quite a hot area of research and teaching. I was teaching civil law property, I was teaching common law property, I was teaching property theory, I was teaching intellectual property courses, mainly copyright, but also the general intellectual property course that we taught at McGill. A number of things happened that coincided with the development and rise of the internet. When I was a graduate student at Yale, we had no email. When I was a graduate student at Oxford, we began to have email, and we began to have the early search functions and the rise of the internet. I was fortunate enough to have thought through that whole period. So a lot of the work I was doing, and intellectual property was always an issue, to a lesser extent property, but it forced me to think about the internet and internet governance. And that pushed me to write, for example, about the changing nature of the cloud and the internet, which I took with me into politics. I'm probably jumping a bit ahead, but then when I went into politics, my second major gig in politics was as the Parliamentary Secretary to the Innovation Minister, and we were laying out the foundations of Canada's artificial intelligence policy and working out an IP policy. And so I got to work with the minister as his parliamentary secretary, but I was also part of the policy team, if you will. The policy team treated me as one of them.
6: Well, you knew a lot.
8: Yeah, and so I was a resource person, had a hand in shaping that, and now that's come back to me at the UN, but we'll probably get to that.
6: Today I'm joined by Ambassador David Lametti, Canada's permanent representative to the UN in New York. I'm Carl Moore from McGill University, and you're listening to the CEO Series. Next up, we'll ask David whether governments are keeping up with the risks AI actually poses and how Canada's exercising influence at the UN amid shifting U.S. engagements and trade tensions.
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7: Hello again, you're listening to the CEO Series, and today I'm speaking to Ambassador David Lametti, Canada's permanent representative to the UN, that is, Canada's ambassador to the UN. You spent nearly 20 years as a law professor at McGill, and there's thousands of us at McGill, UDM, and so on. Few choose to do what you did. Why did public life call you? What was it that you felt you needed to leave the comforts of a university and go on into the public life?
8: Yeah, it was a good look. University is a great. It is a great gig. I enjoyed teaching and I liked the research and writing, and I didn't mind the faculty leadership and administration. So, I think I'd always been interested in public service. And I looked around me. It was so 2013, 14-ish, and I thought wasn't particularly happy with our current federal government at the time. And some of the policies bothered me, particularly an attitude towards research, an attitude towards higher education, cuts to funding agencies, closing down of scientific centers and that sort of thing, research centers, as well as just a general overall skepticism on the environment and on the role of government in society. Like I thought that the Harper government had a very negative attitude towards the possibility of government and the possibilities for government or good governance. And so I thought, you know, look, this is an interesting time. I was pretty much on my way to becoming a full professor, which happened in that period of time as well. And there were always options for university leadership. I thought, here's a moment. I think we're going to get a change in government. Let me throw my hat in the ring. Now, I had no idea at that point that the Liberal Party, I'd been associated with the Liberal Party when I was in Niagara growing up as a so-called young liberal and an organizer, but I'd left it completely when I went to McGill. Came back to that in part because it was a natural, it seemed to be a natural fit for me in terms of, I think a fairly centrist and pragmatic person. But secondly, I just thought, even though the liberals were in third place, I thought the only feasible alternative to replacing the Harper government was the Liberal government, notwithstanding the fact that the NDP had done very well in the 2011 elections. So there was a risk there on my part. I was deliberately going to a third party before any idea of Trudeau mania or anything like that, anything resembling that. And there was a bit of a risk there, but it was a good risk. I thought, I'll seek a nomination. If I don't get a nomination in 2015, I'll get a nomination in 2019, and that will be fine. I ended up getting a nomination in 2015 and ended up getting elected. And from there, good things happened.
7: You were the Minister of Justice for a number of years. I guess Justin Trudeau was the Prime Minister. Without giving away anything appropriate, take us inside the cabinet. And how do you make decisions in the cabinet? Is the prime minister who's the prime minister just decide? Or how does that process work in terms of making decisions? And the prime minister must decide eventually, but tell us about how that process works.
8: Yeah, so the prime minister has, in this case, his prime minister's office, which, so within that office, and this is true for Prime Minister Carney as well, he'll have policy people, he'll have more operationally oriented people, he'll have communications people, and people will give advice and policy will be developed, etc. And they work closely with PCO, the Privy Council Office, which is the civil service arm that serves the Prime Minister and the Prime Minister's office. And both of those groups, PMO and PCO, have a larger purview over the whole of government. So PCO is responsible for the whole of the civil service, the clerk being the highest ranking civil servant. And the prime minister's office will have a purview over all the ministerial offices.
7: Yeah.
8: Each minister will replicate that depending on the size of their ministry to some extent, right? They'll have policy people, chief of staff policy people, communications people, and operations people. And we'll be working, in my case, with the Department of Justice as the civil service branch that will serve the minister's office or the minister's cabinet, as we like to say.
7: So there'd be thousands of people in the Ministry of Justice,
8: yes,
7: across the country.
8: Yes.
7: And there'd be a few dozen in your office in Ottawa and that sort of thing.
8: That's
7: relatively.
8: Right. That's right.
7: But you would be the one to recommend to the prime minister and the cabinet issues around your portfolio.
8: Yeah. So things will come up. Some of them will be generated politically in my office. Some of them will be generated by the department.
7: Okay.
8: Various proposals for reform or bills. Some of them will be generated by political events and we'll have to react. So all of that percolates. My office will work with the prime minister's office. And it's that process that eventually pushes things up to the cabinet table.
7: But when it comes to cabinet table, you've already had discussions with other relevant ministers,
8: yes,
7: particularly finances, often, yes, one of the most important.
8: Well, and as Minister of Justice, you're pretty much consulted on by most of your colleagues around the table the other way, what they're doing. They're coming to you and saying, does this pass muster under the charter? Is this constitutional? What are the legal implications? So, as Minister of Justice, you have a wonderful role in the whole panoply of government policy as it comes out.
7: So a lot of Canadians, you know, feel uncomfortable, you know, kind of make fun of government a bit. But in its better moment, government is hardworking in its better moments, by and large, most of them.
8: Absolutely.
7: And they serve Canadians imperfectly, but well. That's a fair statement?
8: I would even say it's more positive than that. By and large, Canadians have darn good government. I've seen worse in other places.
7: I won't
8: go further right now. But we have generally exceedingly committed civil servants, and we have well-intentioned and capable public servants. And they don't always get everything right. We certainly didn't get everything right in the 10 years that I was in part of the government and 4.5 years I was a minister. But I think we got most things right, and we certainly did our best. We worked hard. I don't think there's an efficiency problem there. In the political offices, people are overworked and underpaid. I don't know if that's a permanently desirable set of facts, but look, we were relatively effective. I think 14 bills across the finish line in 4.5 years.
7: What was the one that personally you go, this is the one that I really particularly glad that I got across the line because it's just so important to me or to Canada or whatever?
8: I think the one with the longest lasting implications will be enshrining the United Nations Declaration on the Rights of Indigenous People in Canadian law.
7: Okay.
8: And then developing an action plan. But my personal one, I remember some of them are, you know, I got a free throw because I got named minister. So I got something on the agenda that wasn't there. And that was the Criminal Cases Review Commission.
7: Okay.
8: Which was long overdue, something that Erwin Kotler and a number of Peter Corey, who was the judge for my clerk at the Supreme Court, everybody who has done a report on wrongful convictions in Canada said we needed a body that was independent of the minister's office, and I managed to get that across the finish line.
7: Today I'm joined by Ambassador David Lametti, Canada's permanent representative to the UN in New York. Next up, we'll discuss whether the UN is the right venue for a global conversation on AI. I'm Carl Moore from McGill University, and you're listening to the CO Series.
9: Now this update from the Canadian press. Prime Minister Mark Carney's decision to halt trade talks with the U.S. has triggered a fresh wave of anger and uncertainty on both sides of the border. U.S. President Donald Trump accused Canada of unfairly imposing tariffs on American farmers, while Canadian leaders are urging consumers to buy domestic products. Meanwhile, the federal conservatives want Ottawa to release the details of the trade proposal that Canada rejected, arguing Canadians and Parliament should know what was offered during negotiations. The government says Washington introduced last-minute conditions affecting Canada's ability to negotiate other trade deals, along with measures involving language, culture, and the auto sector. Officials in Newfoundland and Labrador say a small seaplane crashed into the woods while trying to land on the water near St. John's. Emergency services say there were some injuries, and the Royal Newfoundland Constabulary says the crash is now being investigated by the Transportation Safety Board of Canada. From the Canadian Press, I'm John Kennedy.
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7: Hello again, you're listening to the CEO Series, and today I'm speaking with Ambassador David Lametti, Canada's permanent representative to the UN. That is, Canada's ambassador to the UN. I had Michael Sabia come to class for many years, and he always said, don't be the smartest person in the room. And then when he'd leave, I'd say to my students, I think the smartest person just left. And they always applauded and laughed. Michael Sabia is just, you worked with him very closely.
8: Yeah.
7: Quite a, and he's been in and very much involved in Ottawa. Just one of our great civil servants, strikes me.
8: Agreed.
7: Yeah. When I worked at IBM, sometimes we'd go, oh, that was just politics. It was a negative thing in the corporate world to do politics. Yeah. In its better moment, why is politics so useful in our society, in its better moment?
8: Well, because we get a chance to organize ourselves according to our virtues and our values. We get a chance to actualize in practice, set a set of rules, our own governance structures, based on values that are important to us. There's nothing more important than that. I'm sitting on a committee here at the UN that's trying to help Haiti, and there's a system where governance structures have largely collapsed, and gangs run Port-au-Prince. If you even in a very simplistic way, you see that as the alternative. That's a pretty lousy alternative. So it's critically important for human beings to live together in society, to flourish as individuals, to flourish as communities. We need to have rules, and this form of public service, government, politics, helps us to create a system that is just, that is fair, that allows protection of individual rights, allows us to participate in the economy. All the things that we kind of take for granted sometimes is facilitated and made possible even by politics.
7: So we all know the UN building. We've seen it, in pictures, if not in the flesh, and we're aware of the UN. Tell us, what does the UN do? And as an ambassador from Canada, what's your role in that?
8: Yeah. Let me start with that first. So as Canada's ambassador to the UN in New York, I represent Canada in the various rooms, committees, processes here in the UN in New York. We have an ambassador in Geneva. We have an ambassador in Vienna who serves as our ambassador to Austria, but also ambassador to the UN functions in Austria, etc. So same in The Hague. I have a team here. I have a team of about 35 people, and we will cover the various parts of UN processes and make sure that Canada's voice is represented, sometimes on

0: economic development. So the UN has come under a lot of criticism lately, in part because of its size, and we can talk about that. We're currently working on reforming the UN to make it a bit more efficient and a lot more nimble. But it is primarily judged on the peace and security side, and that one of the three pillars of the UN is primarily judged on the efficacy of the Security Council. Security Council is not working right now very well because five countries have a permanent veto. Russia, China, the United States, Great Britain, and France. And in particular, the first three have exercised the veto. The United States has exercised the veto consistently to prevent probably positive, proactive measures from being taken in the Middle East. Russia's exercised the veto with respect to its own aggressive action in Ukraine. So people look at the Security Council and say, well, it's not doing what it's supposed to do, which is ensure peace and security. The Security Council can authorize intervention, which it did in the first Iraq war with George H.W. Bush as president, and a police action in Korea, for example, after the Second World War. The fact that five countries have a veto and are permanent members of the Security Council, five permanent members, 10 elected members, is a vestige of the time in which the UN was created after the Second World War, and this represented the state of power at the end of the Second World War. It's problematic. There are proposals for reform, but it's a bit intractable.
1: As the world evolves, and globalization has evolved, and I've written books on it and studied it in my thesis years ago, and it became more regional, the EU, NAFTA, and so on. And then we had, at one point when I was a kid, Moscow and Washington.
0: That's right.
1: Were the two poles of the world. And I grew up in Toronto wondering if the Russian missiles would destroy Toronto because they didn't make it to Buffalo.
0: That's
1: I'm not sure why they nuked Buffalo, but you know, it was just the kids' worry.
0: That's right.
1: And so it's evolved now where it's becoming a different place. And so the UN is trying to evolve to fit this new world. Is that broadly what it's doing in its better moments?
0: Yeah. Let me also say, I said the UN is criticized on the peace and security front because the Security Council is seen as dysfunctional, and there's a lot of merit to that criticism. But the UN does a lot of other things really well too.
1: Okay.
0: Really well. Peacekeeping is a long Canadian tradition, and that's part of the peace and security mandate. And we have generally done a number of great things in terms of peacekeeping, but in terms of humanitarian aid, the UN is extremely effective at getting humanitarian aid where it needs to get and quickly, and helps and provides the backbone for other NGOs that also work in the space. The UN is critically important and does that well. In terms of development, the UN programming, the World Food Program out of Rome, has largely been responsible for eradicating acute famine in the world. Like we have elevated, I believe the number is close to 1 billion people out of acute famine over the last 10 to 15 years. That's
1: wonderful.
0: Exceptionally wonderful. Yeah. And so the UN does many things. It also does a lot of standard stuff really well. The fact that we can fly a plane because of standards that are set and rules that are set in by ICAO in Montreal or by the ITU, the standards body in Geneva. The regulation of atomic energy, also interesting. It's had some challenges with Russia and Ukraine recently, but again, and Iran. But again, it's a body that works well. So the UN does many, many things very, very well, and we don't often see the importance, the political and the economic importance. Standards are critically important for the world economy to work and to work well. So we do that well. And I'm fond of Dag Hammarskjöld's saying, the first Secretary General of the UN, or the second Secretary General of the UN, he said, the UN wasn't meant to get us to heaven. It was meant to prevent us from going to hell. And I think that remains true. So we do need to reform it. And so, how, you know, working

0: here, how can we do that? The last part of your question was about a number of different regional alliances and other bodies that exist. They're critically important: G7, G20, the BRICS, the non-aligned countries. We've now moved. The non-aligned countries came from precisely that point that you made when we had Russia and the United States as being this bipolar world. We went kind of to a unipolar world for a period of time, with the United States being the only power, economic, political, and military. Now we're at a point where we have at least two and maybe more. So you've got the United States and China as multiple powers in a variety of different spheres. Russia's still a military power, not so much an economic power, still has some political influence. But other countries, particularly in the global south, like Brazil and India, rising, South Africa rising, Kenya rising up as powerful in terms of, in economic terms or political terms, possibly even military terms. So it's a more complex world. We have a number of institutions that help us to manage that complexity, if you will. Alliances, you know, we have NATO that we're familiar with in Canada, but there we have trade agreements, again, things that we're familiar with in Canada. But a lot of that's already happening at the UN, which is an interesting space. We have 194 countries represented here, generally by people who are close to their governments. And so it's an interesting place where you can speak to people, even informally, even if we don't have diplomatic relations or strong diplomatic relations with the country. And we certainly can mirror or even precede a lot of the other alliances that might exist, or that the government may want to form.
1: Today, I'm delighted to be joined by Ambassador David Lametti, Canada's permanent ambassador to the UN in New York City. I'm Carl Moore from McGill University, and you're listening to the CO Series. Next up, we'll ask David about something he's changed his mind on about law or leadership over the course of his career as a professor, as a cabinet minister, and now ambassador. And the book Mentor Experience that has most shaped how he thinks about justice and Canada's place in the world.
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1: Hello again, you're listening to the CEO Series, and today I'm speaking with Ambassador David Lametti, Canada's permanent representative to the UN. That is Canada's ambassador to the UN. You know, I've traveled around the world. I lived in England for a number of years. That being Canadian was good. We were the nice Americans, and just everybody seemed to like us. And I take it at the UN, that's that same kind of thing, that for our faults, we're generally well-liked and we understand the world because we speak English and French and we're American and British and French and all sorts of things. Is that, maybe that's too self-serving, but is that, no, that's a good place to be?
0: That's still true. Okay. That's still true. We punch above our weight class at the UN because of that, because we're seen as dependable, reliable, principled, honest brokers, I think was the Pearsonian term. I can also say that after Prime Minister Carney's Davos speech, that has been amplified 100 times. I mean, it's the number of colleagues, my ambassadorial colleagues have come up to me and said, loved what your Prime Minister said at Davos. How can we help the middle powers agenda? So we're working on that.
1: Are you more of an introvert or extrovert?
0: Probably something in between.
1: So it's an ambivert, is the term we use for
0: okay,
1: that these days.
0: Okay. Yeah, I certainly had to be more of a, you have to be an extrovert to teach to some extent, and to teach effectively, and to give public presentations and talks. And I think being an extrovert is useful in politics. But I didn't go as far as a number of my other colleagues did, in terms of social media and other things, and the manner in which I conduct myself publicly. I don't think I'm a complete and true extrovert, but I do.
1: So there's times you recharge by yourself.
0: Yeah, and that's right. I think I'm as extroverted as I need to be under the circumstances.
1: Well, you're the ambassador, you're a minister, so there's a certain expectation.
0: That's absolutely right.
1: What book are you reading right now? Or one or two books. I would expect one or two books, but give us a couple books you might suggest.
0: So I'm reading an autobiography, which I don't... I don't often do. I'm not a big biography fan for whatever reason. I've read bits and pieces, but it's by Arundhati Roy.
1: Okay.
0: She wrote The God of Small Things. She's a novelist.
1: Okay.
0: And it's called Mother Mary Comes to Me, and it's about her relationship with her mother, growing up in southern India, Kerala, and up. It's a fantastic book. She's a wonderful writer. I mean, she's won the Booker Prize for The God of Small Things. But it's a, it, I'm about halfway through. It's a great story.
1: We'll have to buy that. Yeah. But, so you've written books, I presume, legal tomes.
0: I've written a lot of legal texts. I've been part of a book projects, but I haven't written a whole monograph.
1: And that's not fiction, we hope.
0: No. So, in the era of AI, I mean, who knows what's hallucination? But no, it's not fiction.
1: So, what you should write a book. What is?
0: I've got a few projects.
1: One about your life to a certain degree for your great grandkids in theory, sort of thing. But it's. I mean, AI is every single CEO talks about it. It's the hottest topic on earth. But you actually know something because you've been studying it for years and thinking about it. What's your perspective on AI?
0: From the governance perspective, yes. So I'm not a programmer. I'm not a scientist. But I am a legal scholar, and I try to think about governance. And I've tried to think about governance as a law professor, and I've tried to think about governance as a legislator. And I've tried to think about AI governance, and it is one of the things that I would like to pick up here at the UN, because the UN simply has to play a role in helping to set standards for AI governance and safety. So Professor Bengio, Yoshua Bengio in Montreal, one of the world's leading thinkers in AI, Jeff Hinton in Toronto, are both telling us that we need to think about safety and AI safety in our governance structures. The UN is the only place where 194 countries can talk to five or six major corporations that are developing large LLM models, general AI models, and have more compute capacity than most governments in the world, including the United States, have more economic clout than most countries in the world. So it really will take the UN to be a convening space for standards to be set. Because if we don't, it can't just be the companies doing it, because safety will pay a price.
1: Yeah.
0: It can't just be the governments, because we need to have the private sector involved, and we need to have these companies involved. And we need to have big and small countries. We need to have East and West. We need to have North and South. And public-private. So this really is the only forum where we can talk about these kinds of issues, and the UN is moving in that direction quickly. Perhaps not quickly enough, but we're moving quickly now, and I hope to continue to play a role in that as we move forward. My take on it is trying to get the balance right. So it is a technology that, and let's differentiate between specific AI programs, which we're all using on our phones and helps us drive our cars. Those are generally fine, and generally there are some safety issues, but they can generally be worked out. What people are worried about are the big large language models, the AI that replicates human thinking and human behavior. Those are a bit tougher, and we're taught, it was a year and a half in the private sector, and you know, you're taught using AI to interact with it as if it's a person, right? And so the fear there is that as that computational capacity, as neural networks develop, as the capacity develops, as the thinking, and I put that in air quotes, as the thinking develops, you'll get artificial intelligence that's capable of programming, that's capable of improving itself, in a sense capable of thinking for itself. Are we creating a Frankenstein that will then take over, take over? In Professor Bengio's metaphor is you're raising a cute little tiger, and you're feeding it, you're training it, you're feeding it. What happens next, right? And so do you develop a series of cages for the tiger, or do you just let it run? And so the fear is that letting that tiger run will develop into something that is a Space Odyssey scenario, 2001 Space Odyssey scenario, that famous Kubrick film. I think we can find a number of guardrails that prevent that scenario from happening, but still will, if we get the balance right, still will allow the technology to develop such that we can become better human beings and we can live in a society that has many more positive features. I am concerned about the cognitive impact that it has on our brains. I'm concerned about the educational impact that it has on our children, and I'm concerned about a lot of the negative parts of the technology because I've seen it in my lifetime and I've had to deal with it as a scholar and as a legislator. We need to meet those challenges, but we can't walk away from it. The technology's there, and so we've got to meet this head on. It's, you know, you mentioned public service before. This is the best reason to go into public service right now, which is let's figure out the answer to these questions.
1: This has been the CEO Series. Ambassador Lametti, thank you for joining us and sharing such thoughtful insights. We'd also like to thank our producer, Aya Ibrahim, and our scriptwriter, Stephanie Richet. Thank you, as always, for tuning into the CEO Series. A la prochaine.
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33: Tonight, tracking the fallout from failed trade talks. South of the border and the economic battle between nations.
34: I think the last thing we need right now, as our economy is getting back on its feet, is a trade war with Canada.
33: Plus, the chilling effect some Canadian businesses fear is coming from the new tariffs.
35: Yeah, I'd have to. I would have to let staff go if it came up to that.
33: Fueling up and watching the numbers rise.
36: What can we do? We can't do nothing.
33: Why you could be shelling out even more in just a few days. And trying to heat things up in the nation's capital.
37: You know, there's lots of ample opportunity to do a series here.
33: Why Ottawa is looking to forge a connection with a television juggernaut.
38: CTV National News with Heather Butts. Reporting tonight, Graham Richardson.
33: Good evening. We begin again tonight with trade. The breakdown in talks and the escalation of tariffs between Canada and the United States. In both countries, business leaders are urging the politicians to try to work something out before a full-scale trade war does serious damage. Here's CTV's Jeremy Charon.
39: A Sunday at the Washington Grand Prix for U.S. President Donald Trump, who for the first time overnight weighed in on failed trade talks with Canada, leading to an all-out trade war. Canada wants the benefits of being a state without being one, the president said on social media. They have also charged our great farmers for many years massive amounts of tariffs, no more.
40: To think that they're going to go to war with Donald Trump and actually win that war with the U.S., I think it's foolish on their part.
39: The U.S.'s fight with Canada over trade getting major play on American network TV today.
41: As trade talks with Canada fall apart.
42: It's Canada versus the United States.
39: With the president facing pushback already at home.
34: I think the last thing we need right now as our economy is getting back on its feet, is a trade war with Canada.
39: American business groups are speaking out against escalations, pointing to rising costs for the American people, asking both sides to get back to the negotiating table.
0: Donald Trump cares about the business class. He cares about those billionaires. They don't want this, and they're speaking out.
39: Prime Minister Mark Carney has promised retaliatory measures set to be imposed September 8th. Some suggest creating a window of opportunity.
1: There may be an opportunity in this pause for the American side to regroup and to become a bit more coherent.
39: Though public polling here prior to the breakdown in talks suggests the Prime Minister has the political capital to keep fighting back.
2: I think that we're going to have to see real change on the American side, a weakened political position, a drive and a desire that it's in their self-interest to strike a deal before we get back to the table in any meaningful way.
39: Now, Prime Minister Mark Carney has promised dollar-for-dollar retaliatory tariffs, but a list of those goods has yet to be released. Graham?
33: All right, CTV's Jeremy Charron in Ottawa tonight. Conservatives are calling for more transparency from government. Pierre Poilievre's party asking for a full release of the deal the Canadian team rejected.
3: Canadians are sick and tired of being used as a punching bag by President Trump and want to see the certainty of a good deal for this country, a tariff-free deal for this country. We want to support the government in accomplishing that.
33: And as we heard, Donald Trump is accusing Canada of charging American farmers massive tariffs. But one of the leaders of a farmers group in Kansas says that's not true.
4: I would say that the tariffs that our administration here in the U.S. is what's hurt farmers. The tariffs that we have put on Canada, frankly, are what's hurting farmers. It's the steel and aluminum tariffs, primarily because there's a lot of steel and aluminum that goes into farm equipment. We rely very heavily on Canadian trade, and I feel like we've had a very good relationship between our state and Canada, and would like to see that continue.
33: Lewandowski added the new tariffs and counter-tariffs add even more uncertainty and more chaos. There are really very few choices for small and medium-sized businesses in Canada when they face something like this. They will be forced to increase prices dramatically or lay off employees. And that's leading to some sober predictions about job losses. Here's CTV's Kamal Karmali.
39: It's a big reason why these two work like a well-oiled machine. They're not just employer and employee. This is more like a friendship.
5: I'm lucky to be here. I'm lucky to know Jill.
39: Zoe Tillips has been working at Jill Roshan's children's store for more than 6 years, but now the new U.S. tariffs could mean a big shift in business plans.
35: Yeah, I'd have to. I would have to let staff go if it came up to that.
39: And that's the difficult decision many businesses are facing, either increase prices or lay off staff. The new 50% tariffs on billions of dollars of selected goods shipped from Canada to the U.S. expected to put tens of thousands of jobs at risk.
6: Americans will be purchasing fewer of the tariffed items from Canadian producers, and that will mean less output in Canada and therefore less employment in those exporting firms.
39: In fact, one analysis highlights Canada could lose nearly 90,000 jobs because of the new tariffs. The provinces that could be hit the hardest, Ontario, Quebec, and BC.
7: There will be spillover effects into other provinces, including Alberta, Saskatchewan, and the Maritimes, because of a reduction in total economic activity.
39: On Saturday, in his national address, Prime Minister Mark Carney promised aid coming to Canadian businesses hit by tariffs. But labor groups now also want government assistance for the tens of thousands of workers who could be laid off.
8: What we need to see from government right now is to shore up support for workers. That should mean extending employment insurance and increasing employment insurance.
39: For these two, plenty of uncertainty.
9: It's, it's worrying.
39: But a hope help is on the way before it's too late. What's your one wish from the federal government?
9: Some sort of aid when it comes to rent control for small business.
39: Pocketing enough to save this business and save this friendship. Kamal Karamali, CTV News, Toronto.
33: To help Canadians weather the affordability crisis, Ottawa implemented a gas tax holiday earlier this year, but that's set to expire right after Labor Day. CTV's Michael Serapio now on just how much more that fill-up could cost in the coming days.
10: For many, this is not an option, but a necessity.
36: What can we do?
10: Filling up the tank for work, for school, for family, but it all comes at a cost.
11: This is like 130.
10: Back in April, the federal government temporarily suspended the excise tax on gas, an effort to help Canadians and industries deal with higher fuel prices. But the measure was only ever meant to last the summer, which means gas prices are about to go up.
12: I wish it wouldn't be as high. Maybe it could be reduced.
10: It's why the Canadian Taxpayers Federation is calling on Ottawa to make the temporary cuts permanent, pointing out, according to StatsCan, gas prices have gone up 25.7% since last summer.
11: It hurts. It means I have to sacrifice other things.
10: The Federation says restoring 10 cents a liter on gas and 4 cents per liter on diesel would mean, on average, an extra $6 to fill up a sedan, $7 for a minivan, and $10 for a truck, a rising cost against the backdrop of an escalating trade war.
13: People worried about life getting even more expensive? I couldn't think of a worse time to hike the gas tax back up.
10: Federal conservatives agree but are upping the ante, calling on the Carney government to cut all federal taxes on gas up to Canada Day 2027. No excise tax, no GST, no clean energy fuel charge.
14: It'll save Canadians 25 cents per liter. It'll save $1,200 per year per family.
10: But how Ottawa will respond is yet to be seen. For now, the Office of the Federal Finance Minister stating the government will continue to pursue measures that lower costs and respond to the global economic environment.
15: 6 cents extra would be a big hit.
16: Now, if the Carney government does not change course, it means the fuel excise tax will be back on September the 8th, leaving Canadians just two more weekends to take advantage of this so-called holiday. Graham.
33: Thanks, Michael. CTV's Michael Serapio in Ottawa. Vancouver hit with an incredible light display overnight, but it is not good news for wildfires. The massive lightning storm that lit up the sky caught on video, the BC Wildfire Service says. There were more than 7,000 lightning strikes recorded. The system shut down the Vancouver airport for over 5 hours, and the strike started several new fires in the southern part of the province. Spectacular images from a fast-moving wildfire burning out of control near Reno, Nevada. A state of emergency declared. More than 40,000 residents ordered out. Several buildings have been destroyed. At least 6 people have been injured. Imagine having a tree cut down in your front yard by a company you did not hire, then finding out that company was scammed to do the work you did not want. It's an old trick that's resurfacing again in Alberta. Here's CTV's Kathy Lee.
17: I came home to all of this.
18: This is all that's left of a maple tree in Alina Schweer's front yard.
17: It was probably close to 30 feet tall.
18: The tall tree rooted at her home in Lacombe, Alberta for 26 years, now reduced to a stump and debris. It happened while Schweer and her family weren't home. The work done by a company she never hired.
17: We got a text from our neighbor that our tree was being removed.
18: Turns out the arborist had been duped too. Someone posing as Schweer used this photo from her home's real estate listing to hire Jesse Harder to remove the tree.
19: Take responsibility for it, but it's also a unfortunate.
18: The Canadian Anti-Fraud Center calls it an overpayment scam, which can target a range of businesses. Scammers typically contact companies by text or email, overpay, often with a fake check, then ask for the difference back or have it sent to a third party before the fraud is discovered.
20: In Harder's case, he asked for a 50% deposit, but the fake check he got was for more than that. The scammers then asked him to urgently send the extra money to roofers supposedly at the property. Harder refused, and it turns out there were no roofers. Lacombe police are now investigating.
21: The scammers are definitely getting more creative in trying to come up with ways that they can try to take your money from you.
18: The scheme is familiar to some in the industry. This Calgary arborist says she receives up to 20 scam requests a year.
22: Usually when we ask them to meet us in person, they are not able to do that. They will have many excuses.
18: For Harder, the request didn't initially seem out of the ordinary. He says legitimate customers often book by text, make unusual requests, and sometimes have someone else pay the bill.
19: I'm going to be a lot more vigilant of are you actually the homeowner?
18: Carter never sent the scammers any money, but the damage they set in motion is very real. He will now invest time and money to help Shweer restore her destroyed front lawn.
17: $5,000 to me, $15,000 in that ballpark is my best guess.
18: A scam that failed to pay off for the fraudsters, but still left two victims paying the price. Kathy Lee, CTV News, Lacombe, Alberta.
33: As we told you last night, there is a celebration of the anniversary of Treaty 6 in Saskatchewan this weekend. The agreement was supposed to guarantee certain rights to First Nations people, rights they are still fighting for 150 years later. Here's CTV's Allison Bamford.
0: The beat of a drum leading a powerful procession of Indigenous chiefs and dignitaries. This grand entry marking the 150th anniversary of Treaty 6. On this day in 1876, here at Fort Carleton, Indigenous leaders and the Crown signed the treaty outlining how both groups would live on the land together.
1: Treaty 6 is a living, enduring document. It speaks to the relationship between First Nations and Canada and guides that relationship.
0: Mary Victorine Lafond was here 50 years ago for the 100th commemoration. Today, she's back with her daughter.
2: It's very emotional, it's quite heartbreaking, but it's also been empowering.
0: 150 years later, First Nations are still fighting for their treaty rights. Diane Lafond is the First Nations Health Ombudsman in Saskatchewan. She says more needs to be done to improve health care for Indigenous communities.
2: We need a health care system that's going to acknowledge our traditional health and our traditional medicines.
0: Saskatchewan Premier Scott Moe addressed the crowd, renewing the province's commitment to treaty obligations.
3: We should talk and we should move forward together. We won't always agree. However, if we continue to talk and we can set our differences aside, we can truly build something that's better for tomorrow, for our children, for the next generation.
0: Also on hand, Governor General Louise Arbour, who represents the Crown, saying promises made back then need to be upheld today, especially in a time of great uncertainty.
4: More than ever, our collective well-being depends on the trust that we place on one another. Today marks our commitment to keeping that trust alive.
0: Chiefs here say there's no expiration date on treaties and those unfulfilled promises need to be addressed. Federal government representatives acknowledged Canada's shortfalls and said Ottawa is working to right those wrongs through various land and agricultural settlements. Allison Bamford, CTV News, Fort Carleton, Saskatchewan.
33: Coming up, sharing a heavy load.
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4: 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Here's CTV's Maria Saru.
5: Pink socks disappearing into heavy boots, firefighter Bradley Slater pulls on his bunker gear, buckles in, then hoists a breathing apparatus onto his shoulders. He's wearing 75 pounds to walk 5 kilometers, his way of symbolizing the everyday struggle of supporting a loved one living with cancer.
6: There's a lot of weight that's carried through that process.
5: 3 years ago, his partner Jeanette Carey was diagnosed with medullary thyroid cancer. Only able to receive a fraction of care at home, the couple travels to Halifax for some scans or surgeries.
7: This is an endocrine disease. I should have an endocrinologist, but there aren't any endocrinologists on the island.
5: Their online campaign is collecting donations for the PEI Cancer Treatment Center. The runners crossing this finish line are also supporting a second cancer cause. The Just to Live event raises money for EHE sarcoma research at the Princess Margaret Cancer Center in Toronto. It's the ultra-rare cancer organizer Michelle Hughes was diagnosed with 5 years ago.
8: My husband and I were completely devastated. Right now it's considered an incurable cancer with no treatment protocol at the moment, but they're all working incredibly hard to try to find us a treatment.
5: Passing out medals was Health Minister Corey Deagle.
9: It's a smaller province. We're only able to offer so many services here on PEI, but it's something that we're always looking to expand.
5: Hand in hand, Slater and Carey made it through the last rain-soaked stretch.
10: It was a lot of fun. It was a great time.
11: It was easy having everybody with us to help carry us through.
5: More runners and walkers followed, choosing to do something hard for those facing something even harder. Maria Saru, CTV News, Cornwall, Prince Edward Island.
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4: A BC diver is sharing some incredible video of a rare encounter under the waves off the coast. He went looking for octopus, but came very close to a much larger and more sinister resident of the deep. Here's CTV's Shannon Patterson.
24: When Vancouver Island dive master Carl Sorensen went looking for giant Pacific octopus in the waters of Parksville Monday afternoon.
25: This was not on my bingo card that day. It was not something I expected to turn and see coming right at me.
24: It was a blunt-nosed six-gill shark that Sorensen estimated to be 10 to 12 feet long.
25: They're actually a pretty common shark in our waters, but because they're a deep water shark, we rarely ever see them.
24: The rare encounter startled the veteran underwater videographer.
25: I turned around, I kind of swung my flashlight out on the sand in the dark water, and she was coming at me with her mouth wide open, like 5 feet away. So I screamed in my regulator and kind of shifted. I couldn't believe what I was seeing at first, but then I remembered I had my camera, and I had to hit record.
24: Sorensen kept his distance and recorded the shark with his zoom lens.
25: It was a pretty gentle giant. Once it came and checked me out and realized that either A, I wasn't food, or B, I couldn't fit in her mouth, she just kind of swam by me and continued on doing what she was doing.
24: The shark was swimming at a depth of around 100 feet.
25: But from what I know, in the summertime, they come into shallower waters to mate and give birth. So I'm not sure if that's what she was up to, but she was definitely in shallower water than normal.
24: The underwater encounter lasted about 3 minutes.
25: When she left and I started swimming away, I'm not going to lie, I kept looking over my shoulder just to make sure that, you know, she didn't think I was prey or something.
24: Sorensen has nearly 1,200 dives under his belt, most of them with giant Pacific octopus. But this one?
25: So far, that's the top of my list. That's the pinnacle of diving here, if you can see a shark.
24: Shannon Patterson, CTV News, Vancouver.
4: No thanks. 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

0: 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AWS AI is how.
1: Finally for us tonight, production on season two of the hit series Heated Rivalry started this week. The nation's capital featuring prominently in the storyline of two love-crossed hockey rivals. Ottawa businesses are hoping the show will stay true to the book and use that city as an off-ice backdrop. Here's CTV senior correspondent Judy Trin.
2: Shane Hollander, I wanted to introduce myself.
3: Okay.
4: This heated rivalry has Ottawa roots. It's the hometown of fictional hockey star Shane Hollander and the city where his Russian love, Ilya Rozanov, will soon be at center ice in the show's highly anticipated second season.
5: Gay relationships, especially with men, I think it often portrays a certain brutality, which is depicted in the beginning of the series, but the fact that it becomes more tender and emotional, I think is really important in showing human relationships.
4: While locals are openly displaying their affection for Bell Media's Crave hockey drama, so far, filming for season two is staying away from the nation's capital. But the Ottawa Film Office says it's actively engaged in discussions to bring the cast and crew to the city.
6: I am surprised that they're not shooting the series in Ottawa. I mean, I would think that would make sense. It's, there's lots of ample opportunity to do a series here.
7: In Rachel Reed's book, the favorite hangout for Ilya and his teammates is in Ottawa's Glebe neighborhood at an old tavern named Monk's, which sounds a lot like Irene's.
4: In the book, the pub has scratched up wooden tables, a TV behind the bar, and sticky floors.
8: Would you take a look at this table? Aren't your feet sticking a little bit? Yes, it definitely is.
4: The show has previously featured a taste of Ottawa, orange cream seltzer, after Dominion City Brewery sent the crew a pallet of flavored water.
9: It was way more than we expected. We figured maybe there'd be like a logo tucked in a corner on a board in the show, something like that. And so for like the main character to be shooting a City Seltzer commercial, we didn't know to expect that, and it was pretty incredible.
4: Even the Prime Minister couldn't contain his enthusiasm for the hit show earlier this year. For now, production is only scheduled for the Toronto area and Montreal. But it's hard to rival the capital's central casting.
10: I feel like it makes a TV show or any film just so much better when you get everything that's in the location it's supposed to be and what the author dreamed it to be.
4: Judy Trin, CTV News, Ottawa.
1: And that is a snapshot of this Sunday for all of us here at CTV National News. Thanks for being here and for watching. Good night, and we'll see you tomorrow.
0: CTV National News, Canada's number one newscast.
11: The people of King's Landing gather. If your world is to survive, I must light the way.

0: that's not the kind of relationship that friends should have. And so the president's calling them out. I think you're going to see Mark Carney come to the table very, very quickly, because it's going to be devastating for his country.
1: The Trump administration predicts a devastating impact for Canada as the U.S. president takes aim at Ottawa on social media.
2: You get another comment that we're going to bring in cheap beef from somewhere else and it's going to lower prices. Well, that's not how this works. That's not going to work for farmers and ranchers. It's not going to work for consumers either.
1: American farmers and ranchers brace for impact from Canada's retaliatory tariffs. The BTS Army gears up for the K-pop band's second and final show in Toronto. Hello, I'm Marcia McMillan. Thanks for joining us on CTV News Channel. We begin with the latest on the trade stalemate between Canada and the United States. As the reality of an all-out trade war between Canada and the U.S. sets in, the rift between the two major trading partners is reverberating. CTV's Jeremy Sharon has more.
3: A Sunday at the Washington Grand Prix for U.S. President Donald Trump, who for the first time overnight weighed in on failed trade talks with Canada, leading to an all-out trade war. Canada wants the benefits of being a state without being one, the president said on social media. They have also charged our great farmers for many years massive amounts of tariffs, no more.
0: To think that they're going to go to war with Donald Trump and actually win that war with the U.S., I think it's foolish on their part.
3: The U.S.'s fight with Canada over trade getting major play on American network TV today.
4: As trade talks with Canada fall apart.
5: It's Canada versus the United States.
3: With the president facing pushback already at home.
6: I think the last thing we need right now, as our economy is getting back on its feet, it is a trade war with Canada.
3: American business groups are speaking out against escalations, pointing to rising costs for the American people, asking both sides to get back to the negotiating table.
7: Donald Trump cares about the business class. He cares about those billionaires. They don't want this, and they're speaking out.
3: Prime Minister Mark Carney has promised retaliatory measures set to be imposed September 8th. Some suggest creating a window of opportunity.
8: There may be an opportunity in this pause for the American side to regroup and to become a bit more coherent.
3: Though public polling here prior to the breakdown in talks suggests the Prime Minister has the political capital to keep fighting back.
9: I think that we're going to have to see real change on the American side, a weakened political position, a drive and a desire that it's in their self-interest to strike a deal before we get back to the table in any meaningful way.
3: Prime Minister Mark Carney has promised dollar-for-dollar retaliatory tariffs, but a list of goods has yet to be released. Jeremy Sharon, CTV News, Ottawa.
1: The Conservatives are calling on the Carney government to release the full details of the proposed U.S. trade offer that Canada rejected. In a letter to the trade minister, Dominic LeBlanc, Canada-U.S. relations critic, wrote to him and said that while his party supports the government's decision to reject the deal, Parliament is still in the dark about what was on the table. Former Conservative Cabinet Minister Lisa Raitt tells CTV News the party wants to know what the Americans were offering and what programs are going forward to help Canadians unfairly impacted by the 50% tariff. All right, with me now is political analyst with Mount Royal University, Lori Williams. Hi there, Lori. Good to see you.
10: Good to see you, Marcia.
1: Let's start with what we heard and haven't heard from President Trump. So he reacted on Truth Social saying, Canada wants the benefits of being a state without being one. What does that tell you about the U.S. approach to where things stand right now?
10: Well, what he actually posted doesn't tell us much that's different than what we've seen before. I think what's different does tell us something. The fact that he didn't post anything for quite a period of time afterwards, and some are describing this as a somewhat muted response, it appears that the president was as we saw earlier in the week, wanting to claim a political victory here, an economic victory here. He thought that a deal could be struck, that affordability could be at least partly addressed by a deal reached at the final hour. And the fact that that has been scuttled now puts him in a position that he doesn't want to be in. Obviously, he wanted concessions on the Canadian side. Who knows which of the ones that were introduced at the last minute were his idea and which were the idea of others in his team. But those differences amongst his team, the fact that negotiating with a bunch of different people who have different views about what would be a fair deal on the U.S. side has made things very difficult, and he's now clearly struggling with the fact that what he thought was going to be accomplished did not come to pass.
1: Were you surprised, Lori, that he didn't take or hasn't taken direct aim at the Prime Minister?
10: I am. I'm all kinds of things have surprised me about this. It looked like, especially based on what President Trump and at least the public statements of his administration about a deal being on the way, I was a bit surprised that it got sort of sidelined at the last minute. I am also a little bit surprised that the criticism is sort of more generalized, and it's not focused on Mark Carney. Even looking last week at some of the communications between Mark Carney and Donald Trump, there seemed to be something more positive happening there than perhaps we've seen at some points in the past. And all of that, I think, is giving some people hope that, although we don't have any idea what the timeline might be, some hope that a return to the bargaining table with a more realistic sort of understanding of what was close to being agreed upon and what could be perhaps retrieved in such an agreement in the future. I think a lot of people on both sides of the border are hoping that, including potentially Donald Trump.
1: So given that, and as polls show that most Canadians agree walking away was the right thing to do to avoid a bad deal, do you think that the government should share with Canadians the details of the trade agreement, or would that potentially make things worse if, in fact, the U.S. were to make some sort of outreach and say, let's get back at it?
10: I think it is a tricky proposition. The more you say about what happened, the more possibilities for causing some kind of offense, as we've seen

0: happened up until this point is much less fruitful than looking forward to what might be possible in the future.
1: Lori Williams, great to see you today. Thanks so much for your time with us.
0: Thank you, Marcia.
1: Politicians, dignitaries, and Indigenous leaders marked the 150th anniversary of Treaty 6 today in Saskatchewan. The leaders gathered at Fort Carlton north of Saskatoon Sunday, the same place where 150 years ago a lasting agreement was signed on how to work and live as the modern shape of Canada emerged. A new monument was also unveiled to mark the anniversary of the treaty and celebrate its legacy by recommitting to fixing promises broken and dreams unrealized. Police in the Northwest Territories say a man involved in a shooting outside of a local business has been arrested. Authorities say the male suspect was taken into custody Sunday after police responded to reports of a shooting. Three people were reportedly injured in the incident. Police say the man fled the scene and shelter in place was issued for the community before being lifted Saturday afternoon. An investigation is ongoing. Coming up, the latest in our ongoing coverage of Canada's trade war with the U.S. President Trump says he wants to protect American farmers. We'll hear from one of those farmers next.

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2: All right, let's get back to the trade deadlock between Canada and the United States. U.S. Transportation Secretary Sean Duffy says Canada was foolish to think it could win a trade war with the U.S. Here's his full comment on the Fox News Sunday talk show.
4: Trading partners, right? But Canada gets the benefit of trading with the U.S. way more than the U.S. gets the benefit of trading with Canada. It's a country that doesn't have a military. It has a country that has a single-payer healthcare system that's failing. They have record-high euthanasia rates. And so to think that they're going to go to war with Donald Trump and actually win that war with the U.S., I think it's foolish on their part.
2: So Duffy's comments come after U.S. Trade Representative Jamieson Greer told the New York Times that no new talks with Canada were planned. So let's take another look at what Donald Trump had to say since the negotiations broke down at the 11th hour on Friday night. In a post on his Truth Social page, Trump says, quote, Canada wants the benefits of being a state without being one. They have also charged

0: our great farmers for many years, massive amounts of tariffs, no more. So that's the only thing we've heard from the president on this weekend. Joining me now is executive director of the Kansas Farmers Union, Nick Lavendowski. Nick, thank you so much for being with us. We wanted to take the question straight to you. The president says that Canada is hurting U.S. farmers with tariffs. What's been your reality?
1: Well, I would say that the tariffs that our administration here in the U.S. is what's hurt farmers. The tariffs that we have put on Canada, frankly, are what's hurting farmers. It's the steel and aluminum tariffs, primarily, because there's a lot of steel and aluminum that goes into farm equipment. And now, you know, Canada has said that they're going to come back with retaliatory tariffs. That's going to hurt farmers more, obviously. It's going to hurt consumers more here in the U.S. And frankly, nobody wins in a trade war. You know, the secretary said that Canada won't win this. None of us are going to win this trade war because it's just this back and forth tit for tat that no one benefits from, frankly.
0: What was your reaction on Friday night when you heard that the talks were off?
1: I wasn't surprised. We didn't get our expectations up that anything would come from the talks, but I'm even more disappointed that they haven't scheduled further talks. I think we need to have more discussions. You know, Canada is one of our greatest trading partners, and you know, you are our closest neighbor when it comes to trade and working together. And I think it makes perfect sense that we come together and let cooler heads prevail. But it seems to me that at least from this side of the border, they don't want to proceed with anything. And that doesn't surprise me. And frankly, it just sows more chaos that we don't need.
0: Do you blame Canada for walking away?
1: Oh, no, I don't at all. I think they did the right thing for their people and for their products. I think any other country that looked at this and saw what we brought to the table, frankly, would probably do very much the same thing. So I don't blame them at all.
0: How important is the Canadian market to Kansas farmers? Can you speak to how the two systems are integrated when it comes to Canadian fertilizer? You mentioned equipment, other farm supplies.
1: Absolutely. We rely heavily on Canada for potash, for fertilizer. And as we get into, you know, fall planting coming up here soon for our winter wheat crop, we're going to rely heavily on that. But we are a major export market here in Kansas to Canada. There's roughly 84,000 jobs that depend on Canadian trade, and we exchange machinery, manufactured goods, obviously agricultural products, and logistics as well. You know, we rely very heavily on Canadian trade, and I feel like we've had a very good relationship between our state and Canada, and would like to see that continue.
0: Do you feel that Trump is losing support from farmers with this trade war?
1: I think he is. And I think, you know, the announcement the other day about, you know, importing beef, you know, from wherever it's coming from doesn't help either. And, you know, farmers and ranchers are paying very close attention to this. And I think they have every right to be concerned, because when you hear one thing from the administration, such as America First, and then you get another comment that we're going to bring in cheap beef from somewhere else and it's going to lower prices. Well, that's not how this works. That's not going to work for farmers and ranchers. It's not going to work for consumers either. We have to do many other things besides that. And it is concerning that's the direction that they're going. And I think farmers and ranchers have every right to be concerned.
0: How challenging is it to plan when you don't know, we don't know what tariffs will be in place?
1: Well, tariffs are taxes, and if you have tariffs, that means you're going to be paying more for what you need, the inputs that you need. So those farmers that are planning for their fall crops to, you know, start planting, that's going to mean that they have to budget more for that fertilizer, but they're also budgeting more for fuel. I talked to one of our members down in South Central Kansas, and they're going through a tanker load of diesel fuel a week at $30,000 a load, and they owe for five loads now, $150,000. And farmers don't get to pass that cost along. They are price takers, not price makers. So they don't get to set the price like any other retail business does. They have to take the price that the market gives them. So it does add even more uncertainty and more chaos to an already uncertain time, unfortunately.
0: And my last question then to you is, as so many people on both sides of the border hope that negotiations will restart, though none are planned, Trump says he has your back. What would he need to say or do to prove that?
1: Well, he says a lot of things, and unfortunately, he does a lot of things that then turn out to be against the farmers and against ranchers and against rural America and consumers, frankly. So maybe think before you speak, but also have people around you, advisors around you, who will maybe push back a little bit and say, hey, if we do this, what's this going to do to farmers? What's this going to do to ranchers? But I don't see that that's the case. I don't think he has people in his orbit that are doing that. And that is to the detriment of all of us, unfortunately.
0: Nick Lewandowski is the executive director of Kansas Farmers Union. Nick, really glad that you could share your perspective and your time with our Canadian audience tonight. Thanks again.
1: Thank you very much.
0: We'll take a quick break and be back with more news on the other side.
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0: For this next story, incredible video to show you of an underwater encounter off Vancouver Island. A dive master and videographer came face to face with a large shark that lives in the West Coast waters but is rarely seen by human eyes. CTV Shannon Patterson has the story.
12: When Vancouver Island dive master Carl Sorensen went looking for giant Pacific octopus in the waters of Parksville Monday afternoon.
13: This was not on my bingo card that day. It was not something that I expected to turn and see coming right at me.
12: It was a blunt-nosed six-gill shark that Sorensen estimated to be 10 to 12 feet long.
13: They're actually a pretty common shark in our waters, but because they're a deep water shark, we rarely ever see them.
12: The rare encounter startled the veteran underwater videographer.
13: I turned around, I kind of swung my flashlight out on the sand in the dark water, and she was coming at me with her mouth wide open, like 5 feet away. So I screamed in my regulator and kind of shifted. I couldn't believe what I was seeing at first, but then I remembered I had my camera and I had to hit record.
12: Sorensen kept his distance and recorded the shark with his zoom lens.
13: It was a pretty gentle giant. Once it came and checked me out and realized that either A, I wasn't food, or B, I couldn't fit in her mouth, she just kind of swam by me and continued on doing what she was doing.
12: The shark was swimming at a depth of around 100 feet.
13: They're usually way deeper. They're found up to 2,500 meters, so 8,000 something feet. But from what I know, in the summertime, they come into shallower waters to mate and give birth. So I'm not sure if that's what she was up to, but she was definitely in shallower water than normal.
12: The underwater encounter lasted about 3 minutes.
13: When she left and I started swimming away, I'm not going to lie, I kept looking over my shoulder just to make sure that, you know, she didn't think I was prey or something.
12: Sorensen has nearly 1,200 dives under his belt, most of them with giant Pacific octopus. But this one?
13: So far, that's the top of my list. That's the pinnacle of diving here, if you can see a shark.
12: Shannon Patterson, CTV News, Vancouver.
0: Members of the BTS Army made their way to Rogers Stadium Sunday night for the second and final show featuring the Korean pop band. Toronto is the only Canadian stop on their world tour, and fans from around the globe braved the rain and the crowds to watch them live. Here's CTV's Beth McDonnell with more.
14: Let's make some noise, Toronto!
15: BTS fans got loud in the pouring rain.
14: Right in the rain.
15: After the skies opened up, dumping a lot of water. As thousands of fans streamed into Rogers Stadium Saturday night, thunder and lightning threatened night one of the Korean pop superstars' only Canadian tour stop. Among them, Carolyn Adams and her daughter Ella.
16: I was really nervous to miss the show. I feel like they wouldn't cancel it, but if they did, I would be really heartbroken.
17: We were just about to scan our tickets to go in, and they made the announcement for everyone to come out of the stadium. And so I know she was visibly upset, and I said, don't worry, you know, it'll turn around.
15: The pair, some of the people at this Midtown BTS fan pop-up event put on by Broadcast Fantasia, who shared their concert experience.
18: Are you happy to see us?
15: And when the danger passed, the show went on, with many like Dea Figueroa keeping their spirits high despite the downpour. She wore a poncho from the dollar store.
19: Did you stay dry?
20: I'd say 80% dry, because at some part you were like chanting, you were dancing, and you were like cheering. That cover like flew out. Shoes were soaked, but it was great.
15: Eventually, the rain stopped altogether. A performance in the end, many say, did not disappoint. Tiffany Tom and Piper Plavins were there, and they're going again for night two with a few extra preps for the wet weather.
21: I think it's colder today, so luckily, like, day two outfits are different.
22: I would say a lot of people are only going tonight. A lot of us went both nights, so luckily we got all our pictures and everything. All the cute outfits were done. Yeah. I think tonight we're going to dress warm and wear rain jackets and just vibe, and hopefully that is better.
15: No matter the rain, these fans don't want to miss their beloved BTS.
23: We're going to get ponchos today, and we'll be ready for the rain.
24: I hope the rain dies down, but I'm still really excited regardless.
25: We're definitely looking forward. Rain or shine, we are all going.
15: Ready for the rain and ready for an incredible experience.
0: That report from Beth McDonnell. A humanoid robot developed in China has made history, running 100 meters in 9.39 seconds faster than Usain Bolt's world record. The robot's time comes in faster than Bolt's 9.58 second world record set back in 2009. The robot also beat two other humanoids in the race, including one made by a Chinese robotics company. You're watching CTV News Channel. The day's top stories are next.

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17: From the National Newsroom of the Canadian Press, I'm David Augustine. Federal party leaders are reacting to calls from the opposition Conservatives for the government to release details of the now-rejected U.S. trade offer. A Bloc Québécois spokesperson wouldn't say whether they support the Conservatives' request, but did reiterate calls for a meeting between recognized party leaders to get a situational briefing. The NDP's leader in the House of Commons, Don Davies, says the government looping in MPs could strengthen Canada's position. Politicians, dignitaries, Indigenous chiefs, and elders at Fort Carleton, Saskatchewan, gathered to commemorate the 150th anniversary of the signing of Treaty 6. Janice McCaucus, a treaty educator and law professor who hails from Treaty 6, says the anniversary is an opportunity to reflect on the past and how the treaty could be honored better by the Crown.
18: It's an important date to reflect on where we've come, what has happened, what hasn't happened, where we're going, and what could potentially be if we're actually in a relationship that reflects the true spirit and intent and the original intent of what this treaty relationship was supposed to be like.
17: Crown Indigenous Relations Minister Rebecca Alty says Canada has historically not been a reliable treaty partner and that the government is committed to addressing injustices. Well, on Sunday, Iranian leaders hit back at the latest economic threats from the Trump administration as the war drags on through another week.
19: Treasury Secretary Scott Bessent says the U.S. will impose the toughest sanctions in history, a move he says when combined with the naval blockade will be enough to collapse the regime. But Iran firing back, declaring they've won the war and threatening to retaliate against any economic warfare by cracking down even further on the Strait of Hormuz to make sure, quote, not a drop of oil gets out.
17: That was ABC's Olivia Rubin reporting. According to police in New York, there is a tight security plan for the U.S. Open that's getting underway today.
20: The NYPD will deploy a mobile surveillance center to track drones and use sophisticated technology to hack into their guidance systems. Drones are an increasing concern at major sporting events. Several were safely intercepted during this year's World Cup matches.
17: That was ABC's NJ Burkett reporting. And the Bank of Canada is keeping a close eye on an alternative credit model that's sparking concern over bad loans in the U.S. Private credit is a broad term that refers to business loans from non-bank lenders. Few Canadian businesses have taken these private loans, but concern has spread over the past year as some high-profile U.S. firms funded by private credit went bankrupt. The CD Howe Institute's Peter McKenzie says the lack of public scrutiny of these private loans can be a risk for investors.
14: The opaqueness and, even not having an explicit definition of what private credit is for these different insurance companies, pension plans, banks.
17: The Bank of Canada flagged private credit as a possible risk in its financial stability report earlier this year, but said right now risks for Canada are manageable. This is the Canadian Press. In sports, the Toronto Blue Jays have a day off today before hosting the Kansas City Royals in a three-game series starting on Tuesday. After losing 8-3 to the Yankees in New York Sunday and dropping 1.5 games back of the final AL wildcard berth, the Jays need to put some wins together to stay in the playoff picture. Ian Happ and Pedro Ramirez each hit grand slams and had 5 RBIs. Pete Crow Armstrong also homered, and the visiting Chicago Cubs blew out the Seattle Mariners 19-2. Michael Conforto hit Chicago's other homer. Seattle remained 3 games behind Houston in the AL West and fell 3 games back for the final wildcard spot. The Cubs preserved a 4.5 game lead in the NL wildcard race. And Coco Gauff needed only 74 minutes to win her second Cincinnati Open women's singles title, defeating fellow American Jessica Pegula 6-2, 6-4. Arthur Fils of France outlasted American Francis Tiafoe 6-3, 1-6, 6-love in the men's singles final. From the Canadian Press, I'm David Augustine.
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23: Hi there, and welcome to the best of the Bashy Capellos Show. I am your host, Bashy Capellos. Glad to be with you today. I hope it's been a great week wherever you are. Boy, it's been a busy one when it comes to news, particularly on the trade front. And we've got some great programming to that effect for you today. Let's kick off the hour with Lisa Raitt, former Conservative cabinet minister. She now sits on the Prime Minister's Advisory Council on Canada-U.S. Economic Relations, and they had a busy week because every day was just stacked full of negotiations. The minister in charge of the file, Dominic LeBlanc, in Washington, alongside Janice Charette, our chief negotiator. They were negotiating with Jameson Greer. There was a deadline for more tariffs. It got extended. The negotiations continued. The question really for Canadians is, did the prime minister get a good deal for Canada? And we're going to talk about all of the political calculations and the substantive ones with Lisa. We'll also talk about with Dimitri Soutis, former communications director to Prime Minister Stephen Harper, some news out of Quebec. There's a provincial election in October, and one of the leaders of one of the parties, the Parti Québécois, that has promised a referendum, says they won't do it until Donald Trump is out of office. Why are they making that claim, and why are they doing it now? We'll talk to Dimitri about that. Then we'll delve into some scientific stories that really caught my attention this week. The first one about a new technology, well, not a new technology, but a technology being used in a new way, the mRNA vaccine technology, which basically is able to combine with immunotherapy to very specifically target the personalized aspects of a tumor in melanoma. Some late-stage trials are showing some success, and we're going to talk to an oncologist about what that means. And then finally, Dan Riskin will be here for Talk Science to Me and the science of online dating. We continue to track any and all developments in trade negotiations that are happening, as you heard just a moment ago. Right as we speak in Washington, D.C., the minister in charge of the file for Canada, Dominic LeBlanc, just made his way into a meeting with his counterpart in the United States, USTR, Jameson Greer. Last night, LeBlanc and the prime minister briefed the premiers. Here's what the minister said out of that meeting.
24: All of the premiers participated, and it was a constructive and, frankly, a very important conversation. The prime minister updated the premiers on where we were in terms of our discussions with the United States. We have more work to do. Madame Charette participated in the discussion from our embassy in Washington because she is finalizing the important work that we need to do over the next little while.
23: That's Canada-U.S. Trade Minister Dominic LeBlanc. Now, some of the premiers out of that briefing
0: also gave us their reaction, including Tim Houston, the premier of Nova Scotia, Scott Moe, the premier of Saskatchewan. They were very positive on the conversation and on the information they received from the prime minister and the minister. Premier Frichette in Quebec was a little less so. She said she didn't have enough information to make a call.
1: I don't have sufficient information in order to decide if it's a good agreement or not. I have to get more information from Ottawa. I asked many questions, and they've taken them in note. We will talk again tomorrow or maybe Friday. We'll see. When I get all the information, the additional information, I will be able to decide if it's a good agreement or not for Quebec.
0: That is the premier of Quebec. Here, live on the line to talk more about all of what's unfolding and what's at stake is Lisa Raitt, former Conservative cabinet minister and current member of Prime Minister Mark Carney's Advisory Committee on Canada-U.S. Economic Relations. Hi, Lisa.
2: Hey, Vashi.
0: I appreciate you making the time. The first question I have for you is, Mike was just live for us in Washington as the minister arrived. And Mike noted that he was flanked by Ambassador Wiseman and Marc-André Blanchard, the chief of staff to the prime minister, both of whom haven't been there the past number of days as like, physically present for the negotiations. Do you read anything into that?
2: Well, that's interesting, isn't it?
0: Yeah.
2: I'm going to assume that Janice Charette's actually out there doing the deal somewhere.
0: She's probably already inside, yeah.
2: Yeah, she's probably already inside, so I wouldn't draw on that. I think what that signals is the final meeting. In terms of determining whether or not we've got a go, no go position and the prime minister being successful. I'm putting this broadly, Vashi, but this is how I see it. Has the prime minister been successful in getting the provinces to say, I will allow for procurement to go to the United States and I will allow American booze back on the shelves? And if they can't deliver that, that's the political side coming in to discuss the difficulties of what Mr. Carney's trying to do in Canada and why they need some concessions from the U.S. Maybe. Maybe that's the alternate universe that's happening there. But certainly seeing Mr. Blanchard going in, to me, that's politics. That's somebody coming in to explain to the U.S. administration that this is a very difficult ask for the Canadian government to achieve.
0: I found it really interesting, speaking of people in the various premier's office, that in that call, that briefing that took place yesterday, there weren't specific, you know, everyone's interested in the 232 tariffs, right? Like, mm-hmm. How much are they going to be reduced by? And apparently, what was conveyed to me was that the prime minister didn't feel comfortable because the deal had not yet been finalized. Negotiations were underway in providing very specific numbers, but still made the ask, for example, where the booze is concerned, and, mm-hmm. and very much framed it as like, this is me personally asking you what's necessary mm-hmm. to move this deal ahead. What do you make of that framing?
2: This is exactly what the bargain has always been. The United States has made it very clear since the first day that they announced the Section 338 tariffs that what they wanted concessions on or what they wanted movement on or why they did this was because of dairy, because of booze bans, and the fact that they felt that they weren't getting a fair shake on other matters between Canada and the United States. And I bring up the booze ban because that is provincial in nature. And the prime minister, I mean, I know that they've told the people at the table, we have to convince the premiers to do this. We have to have the political backing to be able to grant that to you because the prime minister, like Madame Frichette said in a post, she said Quebec decides what happens in Quebec, not Mr. Carney. So he does have to appeal. He's using a lot of political clout and he's using a lot of personal clout on this one.
0: What is your instinct about whether or not he'll be successful in that with the premiers?
2: Not a clue. I'm waiting to hear from Premier Ford. No, come on. How can you get that?
0: No, I know.
2: I mean, but here's the thing. Look, I'll tell you what I would be saying if I was in the room, and thank goodness I'm not. But I would be saying, look, take a look at these 338 tariffs, Quebec and Ontario. Do you see the jobs that economists are saying you're about to lose? Do you see what's going to happen to your manufacturing industry, to your transportation industry? You two provinces are going to take the hit of all in terms of these 50% tariffs. Are you sure that this is what you want to do? I mean, that's what I would be saying. And do you think you're going to get a better deal than the deal you have now? And what does the world look like without a deal at all? I think, yes, he's going in with good cop right now, but I think equally a hard dose shot of reality from somebody at that table is necessary.
0: So let's say the prime minister, let's say things do get finalized. The prime minister clears the hurdle of the premiers and then has to explain or face Canadians. I saw this really interesting, very recent mm-hmm. poll by Abacus that showed a majority of Canadians feel that the economy and their own, you know, personal finances even, have been very much impacted by tariffs and by this trade war. At the same time, a very large majority of Canadians, and I can see this on the text board every day over the last 7 days, are very much against additional concessions or significant concessions of any sort. To what degree do you think the Prime Minister will have to explain his decisions?
2: Oh, gosh, he's going to have to explain it, but it may not necessarily be to only Canadians. I think that what the Prime Minister is going to be really needing is empathetic and sympathetic noises from media saying this was his, he needs the op-eds. He needs the editorial board saying this was the only choice that they could have made. This was a bad situation, but they've made it better. There's no way forward other than this. That's what he needs. It's not just him talking to Canadians. He's going to have to find third parties out there who are going to say, no, this is what needed to happen. Where the opposition comes into play is I think they have really strong ground to say, where have you been the last 9 months? And what happened to your original promises? And so it'll be an interesting battle for Canadians' hearts on this one, because this is Canadian heart. It's not Canadian head, as to whether or not they want to go ahead and forgive Mr. Carney for not achieving what he said he was going to forgive, what he was going to get.
0: What is your read on what the 338 threat did? Like, I've heard both, you know, it's sort of like outplayed us in a way, like it was a maneuver to get, to force our hand into these and to end up wherever things end up. But I've also heard, well, it also showed that Trump actually did want to reach a deal. What's your assessment?
2: You want me to interpret what Donald Trump was thinking at the moment?
0: Maybe not Donald Trump, but Jameson Greer, who does seem more strategic, to be fair.
2: He does. So Candace Lang from the chamber and I had this conversation like 3 months ago, I think, about Section 338 tariffs, because there were noises coming out of places that weren't necessarily the U.S. administration of musing about whether or not 338s were going to be used. And if you understood them, you would have seen the fact that they are a real wide swath of things that could happen with it. So when they went ahead and pulled the trigger and did it, it may have caught the government off guard a little bit, but certainly the government cottoned on very quickly to what the impact would be. And they definitely applied the resources to come to a deal. And maybe what ended up happening, Bashi, to be honest, is that having this sort of Damocles literally hanging over your heads in terms of what kind of job losses you would have in very quick manner made you crystallize a little bit quicker on what an acceptable tariff is going to be in those Section 232 sectors and what you can give in dairy. And if you look at it in that way, Donald Trump was successful. It was a tactic. He used it. He did not taco on Tuesday. And in fact, he used a ploy, got us to the table and got a deal. Sad to say.
0: Okay. I got to leave it on that note. I'm out of time. But thanks for your time and your analysis, Lisa. I appreciate it.
2: Always, Bashi. Take care.
0: Great to talk to you. Lisa Raitt is a member of the Prime Minister's Advisory Committee on Canada-U.S. Economic Relations and, of course, a former Conservative cabinet minister and member of the front bench. We're back. Thank you very much. Looking forward to that.
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0: We're going to turn our attention to the province of Quebec, where the leaders of one of the political parties there, the Parti Québécois, this morning announced a plan to delay any vote on sovereignty, any referendum on sovereignty, until after Donald Trump is out of office. Why? Dimitri Soutas is former communications director to Prime Minister Stephen Harper. Hi, Dimitri. Welcome back to the program. Thanks for making some time.
20: Always a pleasure, Vashi.
0: So did this news come as a surprise at all to you?
20: No, it didn't, because this is actually not news today. It's two things. So first of all, Paul Saint-Pierre Plamondon, Parti Québécois leader, had actually stated that he would not hold a referendum on separation so long as Donald Trump was president of the United States. So it's not new. He obviously yesterday tried to basically take the Churchill Falls announcement off, or at least create a diversion, because Churchill Falls is getting a lot of coverage in Quebec and a lot of positive coverage. I'll say this. The challenge right now for Paul Saint-Pierre Plamondon is that his commitment to hold a referendum in his first mandate continues to be a challenge. It's holding voters back in Quebec, those that want to change the government, to voting for the Parti Québécois to govern the province. The other reality is that all his hardcore supporters, those that, and let's be clear, support for separation in Quebec is anywhere between 28 and 32%. His advantage is that this is the first time in 50 years in Quebec politics where you have five political parties vying and have real chances to win seats. You have the Quebec Liberal Party that is in the Greater Montreal region. You have La CAQ, the current governing country that has collapsed and may win 5, 6, 7 seats as it stands right now. But you also have the Conservative Party of Quebec under Éric Duhaime that is looking to make a breakthrough in the Quebec City region, the same way that the federal Conservatives have held ridings there. And then you have Québec solidaire, left-wing party that wants to hold on to some of his seats, their seats, sorry. So the big challenge for Paul Saint-Pierre Plamondon is convincing Quebecers that he is ready to govern. And today's announcement basically means that the first 3 years of his mandate as premier, the government will be focused on preparing a referendum, which will not, according to what he said today and what he said previously, will not happen before January 20th, 2029.
0: So your point is well taken that this isn't something that he hasn't said before. Why do you think he felt to say it again? And in the way that he did, kind of teeing it up on social media last night, I'm going to make this announcement, I'm going to do interviews on it. Like, what was the political impetus for that?
20: Because he sees the numbers and what the numbers are currently showing him, the internal numbers of the Parti Québécois, which have been shared with me, is that the promise, the commitment to hold a referendum in the first 4 years, in the first mandate, is actually holding back voters. This is also the first time in a very long time. I've been doing politics for more than 30 years. One out of two Quebecers are saying, I'm ready to change my mind. One out of two Quebecers remain undecided. Now, the other advantage for Mr. Saint-Pierre Plamondon is that currently the alternatives. So you have La CAQ with a new premier, new leader, Christine Fréchette. She has not had the Mark Carney effect, the Carney effect that occurred after Justin Trudeau stepped down and Mark Carney became leader of the Liberal Party. You also have a leader of the Quebec Liberal Party who lacks experience and up until now is underwhelming. So I will say this, this is going to be possibly one of the most boring Quebec elections, but on election night, you can see ridings that will go one way or the other with 20, 30, 40, 50, 100 vote difference because you have those five parties competing for support. Will Saint-Pierre Plamondon, and oftentimes in Quebec, Paul Saint-Pierre Plamondon, and he doesn't like it, gets compared to Pierre Poilievre, his tone, his approach. And I've seen over the last few days, his political handlers, they had him playing mini golf. They took him out to play tennis. He's almost doing the sweater vest campaign, if you remember 2008 that we did with Stephen Harper. They're trying to soften him up. They're trying to make him more likable because ultimately, and I often quote Brian Mulroney on this, Mother Teresa is not on the ballot. And will he be able to convince Quebecers that he's not the Quebec version of Pierre Poilievre?
0: So I know the election obviously isn't tomorrow in Quebec. If it were, though, what do you think the main issue is? Like, apart from everything you've described sort of among the leadership of different parties, what is the main issue that Quebecers are focused on right now?
20: Well, surprise, it's going to be Donald Trump, especially if there isn't a deal. The softwood lumber industry, the aluminum industry, but the overall aura of Donald Trump, the threats of annexation. And if you look, I'm born and raised in Quebec. My roots are in Quebec. Quebec is the province where there is the least support for making concessions to Donald Trump. Obviously, healthcare, education, but the overarching issue remains the economic instability brought upon Quebecers by Donald Trump. And therefore, Quebecers are now telling themselves, and that's why Mr. Plamondon has lost support. He's lost 8 points between January of 2026 and today. He used to be at 37, 36, 38%. He's roughly at 29% right now. Quebecers are telling themselves, we have Donald Trump, uncertainty. Do we also want to add a referendum to the mix? So the big question becomes now, will his political opponents be able to seize the opportunity the same way that provincial liberals Jean Charest, Philippe Couillard did in 2014 to basically say one very simple thing. There's instability with Donald Trump. A vote for the PQ is a vote for more instability. Do they have that political acumen? And there's another element to it. You know, I had some friends of mine who do support the Parti Québécois, who are in a rush, in a hurry to separate from Canada, who, I don't know if it was half jokingly or serious, who were texting me today and said, well, he keeps criticizing Ottawa for being, you know, this evil empire, but he's now going to take orders from Uncle Sam, meaning Donald Trump is going to dictate. So the disappointed side of the separatist movement says, we want to do this referendum as quickly as possible. Why? Because a government in its fourth year, more often than not, is less popular than a government in its first year.
0: Mm-hmm. Very salient point that goes across federal and provincial politics. Just one question for, I've got about a minute left. I wanted to actually quickly ask you about federal politics. I saw the one poll this week from Abacus.
20: Yes.
0: An outlier at this moment, but interesting nonetheless. It's usually very accurate about Quebec and the Liberals taking a significant hit federally in Quebec. What do you make of that?
20: So I saw that same poll that you did. The question that I always ask myself when pollsters are the first to say something that others haven't, is David Coletto capturing the mood? And what's that mood? No deal is better than a bad deal. And to what I said earlier, across the country, Quebecers are those that are the least in a hurry to do a bad deal with Donald Trump. Quebecers are those who say, do not make more concessions. And what we're seeing, Vashi, right now is that it's becoming obvious that these negotiations, while we are negotiating trade, the Americans are trying to negotiate sovereignty. They're trying to box us in on having right of first refusal on critical minerals. They're trying to box us in on committing on the Golden Dome. They're trying to box us in on military acquisitions and military purchases being American. So big decision for Mark Carney to say no, i.e. I will not sign a bad deal. If Trump doesn't have tacos for dinner tonight and actually imposes the 50% tariff, then the government of Canada is going to have to do two things. Obviously, come to the rescue of the sectors that are going to be impacted. And two, what they said from the very beginning, elbows up, meaning counter tariffs or tariffs, something to retaliate with. Canadians are in a fighting mood.
0: Yeah, sure are. Okay, I'll leave it on that note. Thanks a lot, Dimitri. Appreciate it.
20: Thank you, Vashi.
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0: There's lots of other news that I know you want to hear about as well. And one headline yesterday in particular jumped out at me, that there's a potential new treatment for melanoma in this case, but involving mRNA vaccine technology that appears to be making quite significant progress. You know, in this program before, we've talked about mRNA technology in use against other cancers, other sort of immunotherapy treatments that are being advanced very recently. And this headline jumped out at me because it is a late stage trial that saw success, according to what was published this week. Here to talk a little bit more about this and help us understand the technology better and what it has and hasn't been able to accomplish is Dr. Bishal Giawali, a medical oncologist and professor of medical oncology at Queen's University. Doctor, a real pleasure to welcome you to the program. Thank you very much for making the time.
25: Thank you very much for having me.
0: I wanted to start off just by asking you, it's kind of a naive question, but when it says late stage trial and that it's seen success, like what does that mean in layman's terms?
25: Oh, that's a fantastic question. So this vaccine was tested before in a phase 2 trial. When I mean latest is a phase 3 trial, the phase randomized trial where half patients were given immunotherapy plus vaccine, half were immunotherapy on. And when they say success, that's a very important question. So success here does not necessarily mean that the patients lived longer. That is measured with overall survival, which is still immature. So we don't actually know whether patients lived longer. What success means for this trial is patients who received this vaccine, the disease relapsed later. The disease came back later. So there was an improvement in what we call relapse-free survival, which is the time from surgery until which the disease comes back again.
0: And did the disease come back for everybody? So is it just a time measurement, or is it that it was staved off in some cases?
25: The thing is, this was just a press release that came out yesterday, so they have not published the data yet, so we can't see the numbers yet. But I would assume that a proportion of patients will have been cured by this, as in their disease will not come back, as opposed to not getting this vaccine. And even among those where the disease did come back, probably it got delayed by, and we don't know, by months or years, how much magnitude of benefit is there. That is still yet to be seen.
0: Understood. So you said basically a portion got just immunotherapy, and then a portion got the vaccine plus, or the mRNA technology plus immunotherapy. What is the immunotherapy treatment just by itself?
25: Yeah, so the immunotherapy, this is a very common immunotherapy treatment for melanoma. It's called Keytruda in brand name. The scientific name is pembrolizumab. And it has been a standard of care for a number of years now. This is already a standard treatment. What is novel here is that treatment was combined with this mRNA technology vaccine, and that seemed to have improved outcomes even more than getting the pembrolizumab or Keytruda alone.
0: So what does the vaccine technology, like how does it work in this case to address the melanoma, to treat the melanoma?
25: Yeah, so this is very, very interesting. And I think this is the reason why the scientific community got so excited about this, because just having a new trial that's sort of positive data, it's not uncommon in oncology. We see that time and again. But the novelty with this particular trial was this vaccine. And you know, unlike other vaccines, I just want to clarify that this is not a preventive vaccine, as in mm-hmm. you use the vaccine and prevent. This is a therapeutic vaccine. This is used for treating cancer. And there has been a number of trials of therapeutic vaccines in the past, and they have all been negative, and this has been positive, and I think that is one of the reasons for excitement. And in terms of what actually it entails,

0: particular drug and trial, we took out some samples of the tumor and some blood DNA, and then, you know, we looked for these mutations to identify what are these mutations that are leading to those neoantigens, and we had to identify those neoantigens. And a cancer can have hundreds of mutations, and therefore they had to use artificial intelligence to select, in this case, top 34 neoantigens, and then use them in a mRNA-based primer technology and injected them back to the patient, so that now the immune cells in the patients, they can recognize these neoantigens and can get primed against it and can kill the remaining cancer cells, whatever are in the body, that have these neoantigens. So as you can see, this is very individualized.
1: Right.
0: So you can't mass produce and collect and store it for future patients. For every patient at the time of surgery, this whole procedure needs to happen. And so there will be some logistical challenges as well. But this whole idea about, you know, using a personalized treatment for the patient, this is what is novel about this.
1: Yeah, I was going to ask you, like, that's very new, right? Like, in general, cancer treatment, you know, it would not be personalized to that level, correct?
0: Yes, exactly.
1: And how encouraged are you by this initial sort of publishing of what they've discovered?
0: Yeah, so there are two aspects to it. First, you know, like, we can't practice medicine by press release. We need to see all the data first.
1: Mm-hmm.
0: So the two aspects is, one is the scientific aspect. So from scientific aspect, I'm pretty excited because this is the first time we're seeing positive results from such a personalized vaccine technology. So that is pretty cool. You know, it almost sounds like science fiction.
1: It does,
0: Yeah. From, you know, real day-to-day clinical utility point of view, I think we still need to see the results. Like, when they say positive, it is very, you know, marginal positive, or is it remarkable positive?
1: Right.
0: You know, how many extra patients are going to live longer, or are they going to get cured as a result of this? If it's, you know, not a big magnitude of benefit, or if it does not lead to survival improvement at the end, then it might just be excitement for no reason. So these are the data that we are still wanting to see. And then there are, of course, challenges such as the logistical challenges. Can we actually deliver this in needed time? And then the financial challenges, as in, how much is this going to cost? Based on the stock market price reaction, I think, you know, this is going to cost a lot of money. And will the health systems be able to support that? And all those practical challenges still remain. So, you know, I'm very excited from a scientific point of view, but from everyday point of view, I still need to see more data.
1: And just one final question for you, doctor, around the use of AI to mm-hmm. allow for the personalization, like, essentially at the end, the personalization. Is that something that you see further research into, further use of in other capacities moving forward?
0: So I want to clarify that, you know, this started like a long time ago, I think back in 2017, before, you know, AI was as common as it is today. So when they say AI, it's not like, you know, the AI large language models that we're using today. It's a different form to clarify.
1: Okay.
0: You know, when we find hundreds and thousands of neoantigen, the AI was used to pick the top 34 that might be the most useful for the given patient. Absolutely, like, in terms of technology, I think, you know, this technology has the potential to be expanded, hopefully in other tumor types as well. And then possibly there will be more use of AI as well. But this use of AI for this particular intervention, it's not like the type of AI that people normally believe it is. It's not like...
1: It's not ChatGPT saving
0: exactly.
1: us all, right? Understood.
0: Exactly.
1: Okay, well, glad to know that. And thank you for all the very, very helpful information. I hope, Dr. Giawali, we can have you back maybe when there is more data available to get your analysis then as well.
0: Absolutely. Thank you for having me and giving me the opportunity to clarify some of these things.
1: Oh, yeah, it's been a pleasure. Thanks for all the help. Thank you, Dr. Giawali. That's Dr. Bishal Giawali, a medical oncologist and professor of medical oncology at Queen's University.
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0: was, and here, are you still in New York, Dan?
1: I'm actually back in New York. I talked to you when I was in New York. I've been to Toronto, now I'm back in New York. I'm just a jet setter.
0: I was going to say.
1: Just very fancy.
0: My gosh, highfalutin. I forgot. I was urging you to see Titanic. What was it that you went to see? I forgot.
1: I went to see the Rocky Horror Show.
0: Oh, yeah. Was it good?
1: Oh, my gosh. Rachel Dratch, you know, like it's in Debbie Downer, wah-wah.
0: Yeah.
1: She was the narrator. She is so funny. Like, there were multiple times where she had everybody just in stitches with her. Like, all she had to do was move her eyeballs, and everybody was laughing so hard. It was a real treat. It was great.
0: That's exciting. That's great. And so, are you there all weekend, or?
1: I'm actually coming back tomorrow. So, yeah, just a little bit more time in New York, but it's always fun to be here.
0: Yeah, doesn't suck. Okay, so one of your stories this week was all about, when I have to find my second husband, a dating app, the science of writing. Just joking, Frank. He'd be thrilled. The science of writing your dating app bio. There's a science to it.
1: Yeah, there is a science, but this is really, I always get sort of like my guard up when I see papers like this, because I'm like, okay, what is the objective here? Like, different people use dating apps for different reasons. Some people are just looking for fun. Some people are looking to find like their soulmate. And sometimes there's a conflict there. This was about what the characteristics of the bio are that correlate with people showing an interest in a long-term sort of relationship with a person. And they were basically looking at just the length of the bio itself. So you could, in theory, you could write your bio, could be a two-word thing like likes fun or walks on beach or whatever it is, or just something really, really brief. Or you could write a giant essay about your relationship with your mother and how that's made you into a great potential partner or whatever. Or there's a middle ground, and you won't be surprised to know that it's the middle ground that gets the that catches the most flies, if I can use that that metaphor.
0: Dan.
1: But so what they did is they had people fill out, people didn't know what the experiment was about when they did it, but they filled out a dating profile for this. They knew it was an experiment, but they filled out a profile and wrote a bio about themselves. And then they were asked to rate three bios, and the three bios that they saw had different lengths of information. And then they also had a picture associated with it. And then they sort of rated how interested they were, what they thought the person was trying to achieve, if they thought the person was just in it for a fling, or if they thought the person was really looking for something long term. And and it was that middle ground. So 52% of the time, something that has a medium length bio was successful, whereas if you were too small or too long, it was in the 20s. So about twice as likely.
0: So basically the idea is, you know, don't disclose too much, don't disclose too little, and you'll end up with a long term relationship.
1: Yeah, that was sort of what they sort of drove as the narrative that explained it. But I have to say, like, their methods don't really get into, like, there are large language models you could use to try to piece that apart, right? Like, so you could ask how much of it was personal information, how much of it was about your past or about your past relationships or about the future or what you're looking for, what you do for fun. Like, you could have weighted all those things in this experiment to say what kinds of information would be good for that medium length. All they did here was just the number of words. And so it's a little frustrating that way. And I agree that your narrative makes sense. And that's sort of what they sort of present in the paper as sort of the story is, you know, don't give too many details, but just tell people enough. And potentially that's true, but their experimental methods don't really give you much more guidance than just the length.
0: Well, it can work. I have a very close family member who I can't say because they'll slaughter me if I did, but they just got married very recently to someone.
1: Oh, that's great. Yeah, I mean, I think it's the default now. Yeah.
0: Yeah, I mean, yes. Well,
1: my wife and
0: like
1: I've been together 15 years.
0: Girls,
1: we met in person, but I think like since then, like we were right on the cusp of where that's almost passé now, but now it's sort of almost become the default. And that's really interesting too, about whether that sets people up for more success, because honestly, like if you took today's sort of, you know, algorithms and all that stuff, and you said, no, we're going to throw all that away. And what you're going to do is you're going to go to a dark place with dancing and people are going to all drink alcohol and you're going to find your soulmate there. It's like, well, that really, is that how we're going to do this? Because that doesn't seem like the smartest plan.
0: Yeah, maybe. I mean, I really intend on finding my second husband online. Like, I'm going to be on all the apps. Just wait for it. Yeah, it's going to be.
1: It's a little too well planned out. But
0: I know. I think about it all the time. Like, you know, in previous jobs, I've like dreamed of the moment when I quit and like it's going to be some big, exciting thing, and it never is. It's similar.
1: Yeah.
0: Okay, yeah. The next one is a very big change from this discussion. And I looked up how to pronounce this type of fly, and it turns out there's three different types of pronunciations. I have the other ones on YouTube. I can't remember them offhand, but I chose
1: that first one is how I say it.
0: Tsetse? The tsetse fly.
1: Tsetse.
0: Yes.
1: Tsetse
0: fly. Tsetse. In Britain, it's tsetse. Yeah.
1: Those Brits, just because they made up English doesn't mean they know how to speak it. The tsetse fly is this scourge in the world. And on the one hand, like, it'd be nice if they weren't around because they spread African sleeping sickness and they're terrible for all these reasons. But they're also kind of magnificent. And like, one thing about me in biology is like, I kind of like the bad guys. I kind of like to know how the villains do their thing, whether they're parasites, whether they're predators. I like the dark side of nature. And the tsetse fly is just this horrible animal, but it can feed on blood from like anything. Certainly people, they feed on blood from people and spread diseases to us, but they can drink blood out of an elephant. They can bite a rhino. They can bite a turtle. Like, they can break through just about anything. So this is a biomechanics study on how their mouth works. And basically, when you get zoomed in far enough with these x-rays and you actually measure how they move their mouth, it's like there's this lower jaw apparatus that punches. It's like a three sticks that are together, and when it gets ready to bite, it sort of opens them up, revealing these teeth inside, and then the lower jaw punches into the flesh with these teeth at the tip, and then as it pulls back, it's like a saw blade, and it just rips the flesh, and so it's almost like a punch and then scoop out flesh, and it just leaves this gaping hole in the animal. But it doesn't take a lot of strength to do it, and it's not like a super crazy feature. It's just a really good looking blade, and yet they're able to use this to get through all kinds of different. So they were measuring like the force with which they punch through human skin and cow skin and all these other things, and it's just really cool to see how that works. And also very terrifying, because it's almost like seeing something out of the Stranger Things when those demigorgons open their mouths. It's kind of like that, except instead of four leaves, it's like a three-pronged opening thing. And then at the tip, there's like a flower-shaped set of teeth that punch into your flesh. It's gross and awesome.
0: That's quite descriptive, Dan. I have just a few seconds. Are there other insects that do that, that can bite that?
1: Feeding on blood is like a really, really common thing to evolve in insects. It's evolved independently like dozens of times in different insects, and they have kind of different ways of doing it when it's evolved to different ones. And the tsetse fly just has this especially big, sharp bite and sort of is famous that way. But everything from a mosquito to a black fly, to a deer fly, to, right up to vampire bats, which of course aren't insects, but blood feeders are fascinating for sure.
0: Okay. On that note, that's going to be part of your bio, perhaps, on the dating app.
1: That's what you shouldn't put in your dating bio.
0: Yeah, exactly.
1: Sure.
0: Thanks, Dan. Dan Riskin is CTV's science and technology specialist.
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11: From the National Newsroom of the Canadian Press, I'm David Augustine. Prime Minister Mark Carney's decision to walk away from U.S. trade talks is drawing sharp reactions on both sides of the border. Donald Trump has revived his 51st state rhetoric, while Canadian leaders are backing Carney's refusal to accept what he calls a bad deal. Ottawa promises dollar-for-dollar countermeasures on sectors including steel, dairy, and electronics. The dispute is also fueling calls to buy Canadian, while some U.S. politicians warn the tariffs could raise costs for families and businesses. Premiers in eastern Canada are once again calling on residents to buy local as the country squares off against the U.S. in the escalating trade war.
12: PEI Premier Rob Lance issued a news release Sunday urging islanders to seek out products produced in Canada and in their home province. Lance says every dollar spent on goods from Canada or PEI supports the local people and businesses behind the product. New Brunswick Premier Susan Holt made a similar plea on Saturday, and Quebec Premier Christine Frechette said if each family in the province bought $25 worth of local products every week, roughly $3 billion would be injected back into the economy. Lisa Laporte, The Canadian Press.
11: The Bank of Canada is keeping a close eye on private credit at Canadian investors and banks now have exposure to about $500 billion in loans. The fast-growing lending market can give businesses quicker access to money, but many deals happen behind closed doors with fewer reporting requirements than traditional banking. The central bank says the risks remain manageable, although private credit has never been tested through a prolonged market downturn. Treaty 6 is marking its 150th anniversary at Fort Carleton, where Indigenous leaders and dignitaries gathered Sunday to honor the agreement and its enduring legacy. The treaty covers much of central Alberta and Saskatchewan, with a new monument unveiled during the anniversary ceremonies featuring national and Indigenous leaders. The milestone comes as Treaty 6 First Nations remain at odds with Alberta Premier Danielle Smith over her government's proposed referendum on separation. In entertainment, Spider-Man's Brand New Day fought off a slew of newcomers to stay atop the weekend box office for a fourth straight week. Spider-Man has now made over $855 million U.S. in North America. It is soon expected to surpass Avengers Endgame to become the second highest grossing domestic release of all time. And ahead of earnings releases from Canada's largest bank this week, the group have navigated a shifting tariff landscape and weak economic growth seemingly with ease. Brian Madden, Chief Investment Officer with First Avenue Investment Counsel, says the banks are still expected to report strong third quarter results.
13: To answer the question directly, how are the banks navigating it? Exceptionally well, far better than could possibly have imagined. Their credit loss provisions, in most cases, have peaked.
11: Despite the banks managing the economic situation well, their sky-high stock valuations mean any missteps in their reports could spur some volatility in their shares. This is the Canadian Press. In sports, the New York Yankees scored 3 runs in the 6th inning to snap a 2-2 tie and then add 2 more in the 7th en route to an 8-3 win over the visiting Toronto Blue Jays on Sunday. The Yankees won 2 of 3 games in the weekend series, leaving Toronto 1.5 games back of the third and final AL wildcard berth. The BC Lions started the CFL season with 1 win in their first 6 games. They haven't lost since. The Lions scored 14 unanswered points in the third quarter on Sunday and beat visiting Saskatchewan Roughriders 30-16. And the shorthanded Toronto Tempo couldn't deal with the Las Vegas Aces on Sunday. Asia Wilson scored a game-high 27 points and added 7 rebounds and 7 assists as the Aces power past the Tempo 88-78 in WNBA play at Rogers Arena in Vancouver. Kian Nurse led the struggling 11-26 Tempo with 19 points and 4 rebounds, while Kiki Rice had 14 points and 5 assists. The teams will meet again on Friday in Sin City. From the Canadian Press, I'm David Augustine.
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8: Welcome back to the Best of the Vashi Capello Show. One more hour of back-to-back great interviews for you. We'll go one-on-one with Sean Cathcart from the Canadian Real Estate Association. They've got some brand new data out right across the country of where home sales are sitting, where the price of homes are. And Sean has some really interesting analysis about how things appear to, for the first time in a decade, be normalizing, quote-unquote normalizing, around the country. So what does a normal housing market look like? I feel like most of us have completely forgotten. Sean's going to tell us why he thinks that we're headed in that direction and what the data really shows us about what the housing market in your city looks like right now. Then Moshe Lander will be here with an explainer. I keep looking at the Canadian dollar, doing some shopping, let's say, online, and it's not pretty. And if you're headed down south, which, you know, lots of people still aren't, but more people are. That's what the data shows this week from Statistics Canada. You'll take a look at how kind of relative to the U.S. dollar, our dollar is very low right now. It got me thinking, like, what actually determines, like, what really determines the value of the dollar up against the USD? So Moshe Lander is an economist, and he's going to walk us through an explainer on that situation. Then we got some new inflation data out, and no surprise to any of us who are filling up our tanks, the price of gas is really driving up the rate of inflation. So it's at 3% for the month of July. That edges up from where it was in June. And if it weren't for gas prices, it would be sitting around 2.2%. So Pedro Antunes is another economist, a great mind. He's going to be here to walk us through that and also the state of the economy more largely. And then Carmi Levy will be here with a tech check, some big technological, I should say, stories going around this week. And he's always keeping us up to date on the top headlines that you need to know about when it comes to tech. So our tech check is coming up. We continue to keep our eyes peeled on Washington and any developments there. If there are updates on the trade front, we will certainly share them with you. But there's lots of other stuff going on in the news. And one of those stories today jumped out at me, some updated data for the month of July when it comes to real estate in Canada. Always a hot topic for Canadians. Sean Cathcart is a senior economist with the Canadian Real Estate Association. He's with us live on the line right now. Hi, Sean. Good to have you back. Thanks for making the time.
14: Hi, Vashi.
8: So what do the numbers from July tell you?
14: Sure. Well, I guess it's sort of another modestly positive month on the surface of it, sort of a carbon copy of June. Sales across the country were up 0.5%. Not much, but it's the highest sales volume of the year so far. Markets tightened up and prices actually rose a little bit, 0.1%. But that's the first increase since the beginning of, since before tariffs were announced, really, 18 months ago. So, not big numbers, but modestly positive. And I think under the surface, actually, there's even better news. So, there's things to celebrate here. One of the big ones being a moderation of demand supply conditions right across most of the country. So most of those buyers markets in Ontario from 6 months ago aren't buyers markets anymore. Most of those sellers markets on the prairies and on the East Coast from 6 months ago aren't sellers markets anymore. They're all sort of converging on normalcy, and price declines and gains are getting smaller. So everything's sort of moving back towards normal. I don't remember the last time we had a normal housing market, maybe 10 years ago. But
8: really?
14: I see that as good news.
8: How do you define a normal housing market in layman's terms?
14: Sure. Well, our favorite measure that sort of captures everything is called the number of months of inventory. So that's all of the pins on the map that you can see for sale divided by the monthly pace of sales. So it's, how many months would it take to sort of sell everything if we weren't getting any new supply? Mm-hmm. And so every sort of province and city has its own sort of long-term average. So the further away you get either above or below that, the more hot or cold you get. So when you're a full standard deviation below that, that's when people start having multiple offers. And, there's not enough inventory. There's too much demand and people are competing. And that's when prices go up by $20,000 and $30,000 and $40,000 over asking. And the flip side of that is when you're way on the high side, It's when you've got like, you know, five houses on the same street all for sale and not that many buyers, and the sellers are competing against each other for attention and prices decline. Obviously the buyer's market side was BC and Ontario for the last 4 years. And everywhere else was sort of a continuation of a seller's market. It's like they didn't even blink when rates went up. That seems to be winding down right now. So I think that that's really the under the surface. You don't really see it. It's still a wash at the national level. But moderation is a good thing. I think especially for a lot of buyers, whether it's not wanting to have to compete in a multiple offer situation, like what's going on in St. John's, Newfoundland, if you can believe it right now, but also not, you know, buying your first house with your set down payment you saved up and then watching, you know, the value decline by $5,000 a month. I think everything seems to be stabilizing right now. So it's better than it looks on the surface, I'd say.
8: So what do you attribute to that moderation? And particularly since it hasn't been the case in a decade, as you say.
14: Sure. I think the biggest thing is whether you want to call it affordability or attainability, what's slowing down those hot markets? Affordability, because in a lot of those places, you can think of the Saskatoons and the Fredericktons and so on, where 5 years ago, you could buy a detached house for $200,000+. Well, those are all $400,000+ now. And so that was had a limit to how far that could go. And so that's slowing down, even though market conditions, they still got inventory at two-decade lows in these places. But the degree to which buyers can bid these things even higher is slowing down. And in Ontario and BC, what you're seeing is incomes have risen over 4 years. Interest rates have come back down from 2 years ago. And prices have fallen. And so you put all those are the three ingredients that make affordability. And so that's improved. It's still tough in a lot of places, but it's easier than it was. And I think that if buyers are, you know, they waited long enough and they're saying, well, we can actually make this happen. And if the price of the asset that I'm buying isn't falling anymore, maybe this is the time. I think that that's going to pull more buyers off the sidelines this fall and next year, barring anything, you know, external that could happen, including today or tomorrow on the trade front. That's really what's been sideswiping the market for the last few years is sort of external things, you know, tariffs and, interest rates and inflation and that sort of thing. So it just looks like things are finally coming in for a landing, I'd put it, if I could put it in one term.
8: Well, you touched on it there, but what are the risk factors for diverting that landing? Hopefully not, obviously, but like what are you watching as far as like things that could set that off course?
14: Sure. Well, one on the high side or on the interest rate side would be inflation. So if we get, oil suddenly jumps up higher and the Bank of Canada says, well, we can't look through this anymore. There was interest rate hikes were priced in for a good deal of this year up until recently. And that could still come back if that higher oil prices still filter through to other consumer prices and the Bank of Canada needs to tamp that down. And of course, fixed mortgage rates will get way out in front of that. That already happened this spring. They've come back down. But as soon as bond markets get wind that the Bank of Canada might do something again, those are going to go right back up. And the other one would be on the economy. If, you know, based on what's going on, I guess, in Washington right now, if there's a trade outcome that is going to really hammer Canada's economy, that could really be bad for housing too, because there's three major factors that affect the housing market. One is population growth or decline. The other is interest rates, and the third is unemployment. And when the tariffs were first announced last January, we thought it was going to be 25% blanket. There were economists predicting a million job losses. Mm-hmm. And so that's why everyone's sort of crossing their fingers for a good outcome here with the current negotiations. But that's a major risk too, both external to the housing market. The housing market, of course, doesn't lead anything. It follows all of those other things. And if you're going to, sign a 25-year contract and make the biggest purchase of your life, you sort of have to have all those ducks like sort of in a row. And uncertainty is not a friend of the housing market.
8: Yeah, not a friend of many parts of the economy, it turns out.
14: Exactly.
8: I also just wanted, I know you've talked about it in the sense of moderation, but could you go through some of the bigger markets and what's happening unique to them? And we'll start with, for example, Toronto. Like what is happening in July and what are you looking ahead to there?
14: Sure. So May, June, July in Toronto has really been the driving force of these higher national sales numbers. One, because Toronto is the biggest city in the country. Two, because they've also had outsized gains. And that's been part of our forecast for some time now, just based on the fact that, forecasting often just has a reversion to mean, and Toronto has been the farthest away from normal the last number of years, at one point a 30-year low for sales. And it's not going to stay there forever. And so they've really been driving the bus in terms of the recovery, but still got a long way to go to get back to normal. But again, with Toronto, you know, there's the suburban market, there's, you know, leafy midtown, you know, detached homes that always sell the multiple offers. And then there's little tiny condos that nobody wants. So it's really a mixed bag under the surface with Toronto.
4: What's going to happen with the condo market in Toronto?
14: I think the condo market across the country is going to have a tough time because, you know, the reason for a lot of the condo market existing, especially the investor purchased ones that were formed the basis of what CMHC calls the secondary rental market, those really only came into existence because we didn't build purpose-built rental buildings for about 30 years, starting in the late 1970s. Now, that's now coming with help of CMHC programs, coming back online in a huge way across the country. You know, purpose-built rental apartments are something like 40% of all completions right now. When they talk about, you know, if we're building 250,000 a year, it's not the same 250 that we were building 20 years ago when it was mostly detached homes, right? Mm-hmm. And those are direct competition for a lot of those condos that are being rented out and often, you know, built to be more livable and larger as opposed to some of the ones that got built by, and they were, you know, sort of bought at the pre-sale stage by investors who just paid by the square foot and never planned to step foot in the thing. So I think it's there's going to be some more adjustment to go in parts of the condo market. But if you're selling a condo from the 80s that's, you know, 1,200 square feet, I think that's a great missing middle option for a young family to get into a neighborhood. So it really depends on, again, it's like even the condo market, you have to go under the surface, right?
4: Right. I got 30 seconds left. What about Vancouver?
14: Well, Vancouver sort of had an immunity to some of these high rates because not the condo market, but the low-rise market in Vancouver, it's just so expensive that the people don't buy those with mortgages. Vancouver's actually held on really surprisingly well in the last 4 years, prices and that sort of thing. It's really, if you go further down the Fraser Valley, that you get sort of a more of a typical market where people are, regular people are buying homes with mortgages. And that looks a lot like Toronto. So it's starting to come back online, but a long climb back for the lower mainland and GTA. But a lot of room to, a lot of runway to continue to push these numbers higher.
4: Okay, I'll leave it on that note. Sean, appreciate the insight as always.
14: Sure thing.
4: Thanks so much. Sean Cathcart is a senior economist with the Canadian Real Estate Association.
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8: In the meantime, there are still other things that we're paying close attention to, and this one kind of relates actually to the wider trade subject and the discussions that are going on. It's the value of the Canadian dollar. If any of you are heading not just to the United States but elsewhere, you'll notice that that dollar has been, packing a punch when you go anywhere else. Things are pretty expensive, and certainly got me thinking about why the Canadian dollar is at where it is and how it's determined relative to the USD. So that's what we're going to focus our explainer on this week.
26: Explain this.
27: The explainer.
8: Here to help us understand just that is Moshe Lander, an economist and senior lecturer in economics at Concordia University. Hi there. Welcome back to the show. Thanks for making the time.
28: Hello.
8: So let's start with that very basic question. How is it the value of the dollar relative to the USD determined?
28: It is determined by supply and demand, just like Taylor Swift tickets or ice caps at Tim Hortons. And so if you imagine that suppliers of Canadian dollars are anybody who has Canadian dollars and would be willing to accept American dollars in return, and demanders are anybody who has American dollars and would be willing to accept Canadian dollars in return. And all they do is they negotiate with each other in an open market, and whatever the agreed upon price is, that's the one that you look up on the website to see, are you planning a vacation to the US or not?
8: So what is determines then their supply or their demand? Are there other factors like, for example, how economies are doing or that kind of thing that factor into that?
28: Absolutely. And so again, much like Taylor Swift or ice caps, there's going to be a whole bunch of underlying factors. So for the people that are supplying, those are the ones with Canadian dollars that are willing to accept American in return, anything that makes Canada look relatively more attractive to the US would decrease the supply of Canadian dollars. And by anything, I mean anything. It could be something politically. So, for example, when we get news that Trump tacoed and we've got a little bit more time to figure out trade with the US, then Canada looks relatively stronger today. And so there's going to be a decrease in the availability of Canadian dollars, and that's going to push up the value of the Canadian dollar. And that's exactly what we saw today. Anything that makes Canada look relatively less attractive then would increase that supply of Canadian dollars, and that would push down the value of the Canadian dollar. From the demand side, anything that makes Canada look relatively more attractive would increase demand. Remember, those are people who have American and want Canadian dollars. And if they view Canada as being relatively more attractive, then they are relatively more interested in getting their hands on Canadian dollars. And so that would push up the value of the Canadian dollar. So same thing again, all of those Americans or anybody else who's looking to get their hands on Canadian dollars say, hey, Trump tacoed, now I want to get my hands on Canadian dollars. That's a source of demand. And so what you find is that very often, whatever news we're watching, affects both supply and demand at the same time, and they tend to push in the opposite direction. That good news for Canada decreased supply, but it increased demand. And if you and I had just been talking about ice caps, and I said there was a decrease in the supply of ice caps, at the same time, there's an increase in the demand for ice caps, I think all of us would agree that the price of ice caps is going to go up. So just replace ice caps with Canadian dollars, and you got your answer.
8: And so how, like, if you look at historically, if you look at any kind of historical context, like, how much fluctuation can there be?
28: There's huge fluctuation. So if you remember, not quite 20 years ago, the Canadian dollar was trading above the value of the American dollar, right? There was such interest in the Canadian dollar, and there was such little interest in the American dollar, that the Canadian dollar went up in value. And that was during a period where Canadian oil and gas prices were extremely high, and the Canadian economy was doing very, very well. And so there was huge demand then for Canadian dollars. During COVID, or whenever Trump threatens Canada, things tend to work in the opposite direction. And so the Canadian dollar would fall in value. And so there's a huge disparity. We've seen the Canadian dollar as low as, you need 65, 66 American cents to get a Canadian dollar. And there have been times where you've needed, say, $1.05 American to get that Canadian dollar. So huge swings. And that's because the market just determines whatever the price is. And the Bank of Canada keeps its hands in its pockets and says, we're not going to interfere, try and manage this, or engineer it to a particular value. We'll let the market decide.
8: On an individual level, I think we can all, and you mentioned it off the top, as did I, which is like we can all sort of internalize it as, how expensive is my trip going to be? Should I go somewhere in the United States? Which I grant many fewer people are doing, certainly now than they were a few years ago, but that could change. On a more macro level, how does the exchange rate impact trade, for example, or the economy? Like, what other data points are there that reflect the exchange rate?
28: So the biggest one is the foreign sector, so exports and imports. So if we had perfectly flexible contracts, then you would find that when the Canadian dollar loses value, then that's good for exports, but it's bad for imports. And so that ties into what you were saying then with U.S. travel, right? It technically, we're importing tourism by going to the U.S. So when the Canadian dollar is weak, not really the time that you want to go to the U.S., but this is the time when you want to be selling all kinds of products to the U.S., because of that low Canadian dollar. When the Canadian dollar gains in value, it's the opposite then. Exports are bad and imports are good. So because the market then moves regularly and volatile in its movements, then the amount of exports and imports, all things equal, could be changing radically from one month to the next. And that's why we follow trade data very carefully. The only thing that could throw a wrench into that, of course, is that anybody who engages in the foreign sector probably creates medium to long-term contracts, where if you're going to buy products from the U.S., you might negotiate for what the price is going to be 6, 12, 18 months into the future. And so when the Canadian dollar moves on a day-to-day basis, it might not be affecting you all that much, because you've already locked in at what you hope is the best price for the deals that you're making with the U.S.
8: Well, you actually led me to my last question, which is to circle back to at the individual level. If we're buying things here in Canada from stores that, you know, operate in the United States, let's say, or based in the United States, or just every, you know, how everyone always says, it's more expensive. It just feels like you're paying more here. How much of that is based on the exchange rate, and will it kind of change as fast as the rate does?
28: Yeah, so it doesn't change nearly as fast, right? So there's some level of absorption that the businesses have to incur because of that fluctuation. But in general, over longer periods of time, the longer that the Canadian dollar remains weak, the more expensive it is for us to import things from the U.S. But the more people there are that want to buy things from Canada, more people wanting to buy things pushes up the prices in Canada, same way that if a lot of people want to get into a Taylor Swift concert, pushes up the prices there. And because the stuff we're buying from the U.S. becomes more expensive in Canadian dollar terms, that's inflationary as well. So an extended period of weakness in the Canadian dollar could actually be inflationary and leads the Bank of Canada to hold interest rates higher than they otherwise would.
8: Okay. Thanks, Moshe. Very helpful. I appreciate the explanation.
28: Awesome. Anytime.
8: Thanks a lot. Moshe Lander is an economist and senior lecturer in economics at Concordia University with our explainer this week. If you have a question about something that you hear a lot about but would love to have explained, send it to me. 71010 is the number to text. We do the segment every single Wednesday at this time.
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8: We've got some new data out from Statistics Canada this morning for inflation in the month of July. The consumer price index is up 3% year over year in that month, following a jump of 2.8% in June. It's not going to come as a surprise to you, the big reason why. It's higher prices for gas as well as tourism, travel, taking airplanes, which is also a consequence of gas. If you exclude gasoline, the overall consumer price index would have rose 2.2% for the third consecutive month. That's all according to Statistics Canada. To unpack some of that data and what it means for you and the economy more broadly, Pedro Antunes, the chief economist at Signal 49 Research, is with us live right now. Hi, Pedro. Good to have you back on the show. Thanks for making the time.
4: It's a pleasure, Vashi. Thanks for having me.
8: Is there more beneath the surface there besides the increase in the price of gas?
4: Well, not a whole lot. I mean, it's driving essentially, you know, gasoline is only about 3-4% of the basket of goods that consumers in Canada, you know, purchase on a regular basis. But because it's such a wild swing, we're talking about a 25% increase because of the effect on oil prices globally. And so that's really driving the big uptick in the overall consumer price index. Yeah, as you mentioned, without the gasoline impact, well, mostly the gasoline impact, you know, core inflation is running pretty in a pretty comfortable zone for the bank at around 2%. But the problem here is that this may lead to more broad inflation because it affects transportation costs. You just mentioned airfares, et cetera. So that, I think, is a concern.
8: And what does that concern mean for the Bank of Canada's analysis and what they end up doing with interest rates?
4: Well, I think pretty much everybody is pretty sure that the bank's not going to move as yet. They're just taking a wait and see attitude. They're comfortable, as I mentioned, with the core inflation numbers. So we're going to hear from them September 2nd. Pretty sure that there's not going to be a change in the policy rate. So interest rates will stay where they are. But we have had messages from the bank suggesting that, you know, because we've lived through this back in 2022 when, Russia invaded, Ukraine and we saw the big uptick in inflation. And that was hard to beat back. It took years to beat that back and high interest rates. So I think the bank is being prudent around what they call inflation expectations. And they're saying, you know, if this starts to catch on, if we start to see inflation more broadly, we may indeed have to raise interest rates.
8: And by what point do we figure out if this has permeated inflation more broadly? Like if it's not just the price of gas, but it becomes something more persistent and more permanent that the bank does have to act on.
4: Yeah, I think we'd see that in other goods, mostly other goods, because, where the transportation margins will hit most is on things that are transported. But let's not forget that oil, you know, it plays a big role in everything we consume, in plastics and in other goods. So I think, well, just more broadly, we would see that in essentially consumer purchases of products and goods that we mostly import. But I think also, you know, when we think and we look at top line inflation, in other words, when the wage bargaining comes into play and we see the top line inflation numbers, which is what, you know, every consumer is looking at, and that's the 3%. When they start to bargain new for wage increases, they're going to be looking at that top line number, and that can have an impact on the cost within Canada of mostly services. So that's a longer term impact. And, you know, we lived through that, as I mentioned, over the last number of years. But it's the inflation expectations that the bank will be looking at. And they do that with surveys, essentially.
8: And they also look at sort of the rate at which the economy is growing or not. And I wanted to get your take, Pedro, on some of that right now in the midst of the tariff discussions that are going on, right? In this sort of, I don't know if debate is the right word, but the way the discussion has been framed, which is up until this point, you know, no deal is better than a bad deal. And that, you know, we have the best deal relative to other places, which obviously would change with the imposition of these new tariffs on the 19th, should they materialize, should there not be an interim deal or agreement reached before then. I just wondered, like, on the prospect of no deal, I know it's not easy to quantify, but we certainly hear from business communities about, you know, the depressive impact of that level of uncertainty. What can you tell us from an economic perspective about what no deal and the uncertainty that has created, what kind of impact that's had?
4: Well, I wouldn't say it's, you know, the situation we're living in and have been living in for the last year is great. I mean, you know, you look at the economy, it's been essentially flat. The Bank Statistics Canada essentially told us we had two quarters of declining growth in the fourth quarter of last year and the first quarter of this year. It does seem like things are picking up a little bit as we head into the fall. So better numbers recently, but it's not a good situation. And I think the point that you make is exactly right. Most businesses, they just want to know with certainty, what is the tariff? And then we'll make decisions around investment and hiring and, you know, supply chains. Right now, this is havoc. They don't know whether they'll have access to the U.S. consumer or not.

0: exposure to the market in the United States, like this next, like 50% is devastating to them. I know it's quote unquote just 5%, but if you do end up seeing a bunch of small businesses, for example, unable to survive, what kind of an impact does that potentially have down the road?
1: No, I mean, I didn't mean to diminish that.
0: Oh, no, not it's you, five, sorry, the others. Yeah, yeah.
1: Yeah, it's 5% of our total trade. It's 20% of, $20 billion we're talking about in U.S. terms, if I remember correctly. But it's, so it's not big in terms of the whole picture around exports. But of course, for those industries, and we've already seen the impact on the auto sector, on steel and aluminum, on a lot of manufacturing. And if you look at the regional impacts, we know that Quebec and Ontario, those heavy manufacturing provinces, are feeling a much bigger pinch than the rest of Canada. And we're looking at pretty good growth, if you'd like, in the western resource provinces. So that tells you essentially how this is hitting. It's very localized and it has an impact. And when we're talking about some of these industries, I think there were many of them, manufacturing and producers, that are very, very dependent on the U.S. consumer, that most of their product goes to the U.S. consumer. So this is a painful punch. I think it's a political negotiating strategy as well. So I'm hopeful that we don't see 50% tariffs come into play, because they will have a big impact on those sectors.
0: Okay, I'll leave it on that note. Pedro, appreciate your analysis this afternoon. Thank you so much.
1: Well, you're welcome. It's a pleasure.
0: Thank you. Pedro Antunes is the chief economist at Signal 49 Research, joining us this afternoon to talk about the rate of inflation, up now to 3% for the month of July, according to new data from Statistics Canada, largely driven by what we all know is to be the case, higher gas prices, which also mean higher priced airfares, a whole lot of that going on. And then also a discussion on the state of the economy, which is kind of plugging along, but not firing at anywhere close to full power.
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9: Carmi Levy is a tech analyst and journalist. He's with us right now. Hi, Carmi.
10: Hi, Vashi. So great to be back with you.
9: How are you doing?
10: Oh, you know, the Monday after the weekend that was, spent most of it on my bicycle. 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
9: Good. I'm glad to hear it. We'll start off with a story today that I actually watched last week on, I can't remember, one of the U.S. stations, because there's a bunch of schools, universities in the U.S. Who are floating the concept of this. But this applies to the Canadian university, U of T, University of Toronto, their law school, wants professors rather to ban laptops from the class, and some students are pushing back. Talk a little bit about that, if you could.
10: Yeah, so they've sent out a letter to all students basically saying that they feel that the presence of laptops in the class is, it doesn't allow students to think deeply about the class material, that they're not as engaged if they're sitting behind their laptops and typing and trying to capture notes as the class goes along. And so what they're doing is they're leaving it, it's not a blanket ban, basically they're leaving it up to each professor to decide on their own for their individual class whether they want them there or not, but they wanted to forewarn students saying, look, you're probably going to see this when the course descriptions go up, that some classes will not allow laptops. You'll still be allowed to have a tablet with a keyboard if you want, but not an actual laptop. And they're saying that it's just the way that students learn, and that if you're sitting at a laptop and you're typing, you're not engaging to the point that you're going to be able to function in a legal environment, make arguments in a courtroom, get in front of a judge, things like that, if all you've done is take notes. And students are pushing back, basically saying, you know, who are you to tell us how we learn? That, you know, most of us, the last time that we hand wrote notes was in high school, which for many of them was upwards of a decade earlier. And it just isn't a way that they learn anymore. They're professionals in a professional program, and they, you know, they kind of resent having the school tell them how they may or may not learn. And so they're pushing back. They have a meeting with the administration today to take their concerns. They've issued a petition, and they're hoping that the school backs down from this, basically saying, leave it up to the students to decide how they choose or choose either to use technology or not use technology in the classroom environment. The school shouldn't mandate on them. It should be up to them to decide.
9: It's really interesting because I can see both ways. Like you're adults basically when you're in mm-hmm. university. So it's like, are you really going to tell an adult, you know, when they how they learn, how they keep notes, all that kind of thing? At the same time, like, does it, I just don't know, are you allowed on the internet and everything while you're in class? Because I can imagine that if like for me, it's hard to do one thing on the computer. If I have it open, I'm doing lots of things, you know what I mean? So I imagine that distraction would be an issue.
10: Oh, yeah. And having guest lectured in law schools, you know, here where I live, I can tell you very clearly when you lose the class, it's pretty obvious that they are scrolling the internet. They're not paying attention. But again, it sort of all comes down to if this is how you choose to learn, you know, far be it for the school to tell you how you should or should not learn. Interestingly, they are saying that the policy that that the school is proposing here would allow for, in those classes where the professors say no laptops, that they would allow AI-generated notes or a student designated note taker who would be allowed to bring in a laptop and then take notes with it, which would then be shared with everyone, or make the class slides and speaker notes or other materials available from the instructor. So in other words, don't worry about taking notes. We will take care of that using technology and process. Focus on the engagement. And I think that that gets us closer to where we need to be, so that students don't feel that they need to, you know, sit there and take down every last word that the instructor is saying, that technology is being used to help them in that regard, so they can kind of focus on the things they need to learn in order to be really good lawyers.
9: The only thing is sometimes when you, like for me, when I take notes is when I absorb it.
10: Yeah.
9: So if I, like, there's no point in me reading somebody else's notes 2 days later. I'm not going to absorb it in the same way. So right. I guess there's lots of different ways.
10: Yeah. And I think I'm like you as well. Yeah. I've got to write it in order to learn it. And also my handwriting is, I can barely read my handwriting afterward.
9: Me too.
10: And I can type as fast as people can talk. So for me, taking notes with a laptop has always just been incredibly natural. I would feel completely lost if they took that ability away from me.
9: Yeah. Okay. Well, lots of stuff for us to think about. Love to know your thoughts if you're listening. 71010. Should those laptops be banned or not? Another headline that jumped out at me that didn't get a ton of coverage over the past few weeks. I know that you jumped out at you as well. I'd love to know more of what you think. RBC and BMO, so two big Canadian banks, are selling off Moneris in a $2 billion deal. What is Moneris, and why is this something that jumped out at you?
10: So Moneris is one of the largest payment processing platforms in Canada. So whenever you buy something either online or in a store, you're using their technology. Their logo is over the entire process. They manage the payments, they clear it, they ensure that it's secure, they ensure the money gets where it needs to go. This is really the very pillar of the e-commerce and the retail economy. And it's a homegrown solution, highly successful company, 2,000 employees based in Toronto. There are some estimates that about 1 in 3 transactions in Canada are handled by Moneris's platform. So the fact that this is now being sold to a US-based private equity firm, Francisco Partners, who have been sort of building up this list of other payment processors in their portfolio, and that this continues the trend. So TD has offloaded its payment processing to Fiserv, the American fintech giant. Scotiabank and CIBC are working with Chase Payment Solutions and Global Payments for their payment processing. So they're also working with the U.S. Basically, all of Canada's big five banks are now almost completely out of the payment processing business at a time when, you know, the political context dictates that maybe we should be bringing a lot of this north of the border. So we control that infrastructure. We control that sort of financial network that underpins the economy. It's somewhat troubling, and it comes just before Canada is set to introduce its real-time rail, or RTR system. It's this national high-speed payment system. So the irony is Canada's finally going to introduce real-time rail, and all of its banks are already going to be partnering with American payment processors. It just strikes me as really weird and very 180 degrees opposite the kind of message we've been hearing from Ottawa, which is bring it all in-house, control our own destiny, digital sovereignty. This is the exact opposite of digital financial sovereignty.
9: And is there any sort of regulatory step that it needs to go through? Like, is there a role here for a regulator to say, we're not cool with that?
10: Conceivably, you would think they're not really saying that. They're saying the deal is expected to close. They've been shopping Moneris around for about a year when we first started seeing reports. But so far, radio silence from the government of Canada about whether this will or will not be approved. It seems that the previous deals for the major banks to offload their payment processing infrastructure also barely generated a ripple. And we kind of allowed this to happen while we were busy engaged with other things. Somewhat troubling. You know, if you're sort of concerned about Canada's digital sovereignty, this sort of makes you feel a little bit uncomfortable about how it's being managed and how it seems to be outside of the normal regulatory process.
9: Yeah, it just sort of underpins the idea that often political rhetoric is not met with reality, particularly when it comes to Canada-US economic relations, which remain very intertwined.
10: Yeah, and this is it's problematic going forward, because now that, you know, the decisions are essentially being made south of the border, you sort of wonder, you know, how can that be used to apply political pressure to, you know, to us politically by using leverage on our economic infrastructure? Not very comforting at all.
9: I'll leave it on that note. Carmi, appreciate it very much, as always. Thank you.
10: Thanks so much, Vashi. Have a great
9: one. Carmi Levy is a tech analyst and journalist.
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9: From the National Newsroom of the Canadian Press, I'm David Augustine. Prime Minister Mark Carney's decision to suspend trade talks with the U.S. is drawing support at home while prompting fresh criticism of U.S. President Donald Trump. Trump revived his 51st state rhetoric on Truth Social as a new 50% tariffs took effect on about $28 billion worth of Canadian goods. Carney says Canada will respond with dollar-for-dollar tariffs starting September 8th, while premiers including Rob Lance and Scott Moe are urging Canadians to support domestic business. While all eyes are on Wall Street as the trade war with Canada escalates, ABC News correspondent Elizabeth Schulz on ABC's Start Here podcast.
10: Bottom line, what this means is that American companies importing any of the products on this list of tariffs that have gone into place, they're going to be paying 50% more. And as we have seen over the past year and a half, often the companies that are paying more, importers paying more, they pass those higher costs down in the form of higher prices to American households.
9: 50% tariffs on some Canadian goods taking effect Saturday after the U.S. and Canada failed to reach a trade deal. Sticking points in trade talks include protections for Canadian dairy farmers and bans on the sale of U.S. alcohol in Canada. Ottawa police say more than 100 pills were found scattered across two parks in the Chapel Hill South neighborhood. The pills were discovered near bushes, trees, and grass, with some hidden inside acorns at Blue Willow Park and Silver Birch Park. Police were alerted after a resident reported finding pills at Blue Willow Park on Saturday, leading officers to search nearby areas. The pills are being tested, and police are warning residents not to touch suspicious substances and to closely supervise children and pets. Officials say a small seaplane crashed into the woods while trying to land on the water near St. John's, Newfoundland on Saturday night. Here's Canadian Press reporter Lisa Laporte.
11: St. John's Regional Fire Department says the Merlin GT plane lost power as it was trying to land on Paddy's Pond, about 15 kilometers southwest of the city. It says the two men on board managed to get out of the wreck by the time first responders arrived, and neither suffered serious injuries.
9: The Royal Newfoundland Constabulary says the crash is being investigated by the Transportation Safety Board of Canada. And the Bank of Canada is keeping a close eye on an alternative credit model that's sparking some concern over bad loans in the U.S. Private credit is a broad term that refers to business loans from non-bank lenders. Few Canadian businesses have taken these private loans, but concern has spread over the past year as some high-profile U.S. firms funded by private credit went bankrupt. The CD Howe Institute's Peter McKenzie says he's worried Canadian regulators might overcorrect in response to friction south of the border.
12: But the Canadian market's actually quite small, so you could have a sort of an effect like that where we start overregulating the Canadian side because of what's happening on the U.S. side.
9: The Bank of Canada flagged private credit as a possible risk in its financial stability report earlier this year, but said right now risks for Canada are manageable. This is the Canadian Press. In sports, Kayla Alexander had 14 points, Agat Makir scored 13, and Canada defeated host Mexico 83-53 in the title game at the FIBA Women's Olympic pre-qualifying basketball tournament in Guadalajara on Sunday. The Canadians, who entered the final with a 4-0 record, led 47-26 at halftime. Nikayla Small and Kaylee Hunter scored first-half goals on penalty shots, and visiting AFC Toronto took down Halifax Tides 2-0 in Northern Super League action. With the win, Toronto moves 3 points back of second place Montreal Roses and 5 back of the first place Ottawa Rapid. And it was a day of highs, lows, and stormy weather at the Montreal Beach Pro Tour Elite Volleyball Tournament Sunday. Two-time defending women's champions Melissa Humana Paredes and Brandy Wilkerson, both of Toronto, had to settle for a bronze medal, while the Ontario combo of Sam Schachter and Johnny Pickett also claimed bronze, the country's first men's beach major medal in 10 years. From the Canadian Press, I'm David Augustine.
6: TikTok and its parent company ByteDance have reached a settlement with the Justice Department over children's privacy. The $400 million settlement is the largest of its kind so far for a case of this type. The Justice Department alleged the app didn't do enough to keep children from joining TikTok and unlawfully collected their personal data. Over a dozen public interest and consumer advocacy groups are asking the FTC to investigate AI developers for destroying books used to train their language models. The Demand Progress Education Fund and other groups say AI companies are buying books in bulk and destroying the physical copies. They say in some cases the destroyed books are among the last surviving copies of original works. The Oura Ring has been hit with a class action lawsuit. It alleges the ring doesn't actually track user sleep as advertised. The complaint states Oura can't measure brain electrical activity, eye movements, muscle tone, or other signals, and instead is doing guesswork based on improper inputs and taking advantage of people with sleep issues. The suit was filed in the Northern District of California. That's Tech. I'm Tammy Trujillo.
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1: ThinkStart.ca is where you get connected with Mohit Rajans and his very happy hat that he has. You can't see that on the radio. Tell everybody about your hat. You're very excited.
2: Actually, I'm just wearing an Etobicoke Rangers hat and congratulating the team on a very successful season. And once again, baseball season has come to a slow and quick end because we're not playing fall ball. So congratulations to all the parents that have survived another season of baseball.
1: Mohit's a dad. And a coach, whether his kids like it or not, whether it's in the car after the game or on the field during the game, like most parents like to do. Okay, thinkstart.ca. Normally we talk about business and all things AI. Mohit has this little, he runs into a phone booth and puts on some stretchy pants, and then he turns into a movie guy. He reported on this stuff for a long time as a journalist. Mohit's Movies on your Twitter account, and you're finding a bit of an intersection between your movie side hustle, your sticky pants, and your business AI brain.
2: I love everything you said about that except the sticky pants part. You know, truthfully, Shane, I was a blogger, a film blogger for years. I covered the Toronto Film Festival. I did international red carpets. I interviewed big Bollywood stars. And I always, I just fell out of love with loving movies as a result. I had to watch too many bad ones. I programmed stuff at film festivals that were horrible. And so I struggled for years to figure out what it was going to be to me in my future. And thankfully, in the last 4 or 5 years with the technology stuff I've been able to talk about, I've been following Hollywood quite a bit and what the disruption is. So today I wanted to sort of come to terms with telling you what old ways of things were like versus the new ways I'm seeing and really trying to figure out, does Hollywood like technology and AI, or is Hollywood afraid of it?
1: Price of popcorn. Can we talk about that? Because that's a thing.
2: Yeah, that's actually one of the things that caused me to take my to stop taking my kids to the movies.
1: The price of popcorn, yeah.
2: Yeah, the price of popcorn. But the whole dynamic of that industry 2 years ago, people thought it was dead. You drive by a movie theater parking lot and it was empty. So what's changed now, right? There's a lot of things that are changing. This summer is supposed to be the most exciting Hollywood summer of the of recent years. But I think that industry in itself is on the cusp of so much change that we might never see it the same as it used to be.
1: Hollywood is back. Mohit Rajans is here. But what are they back to, Mo? Like, this is, they're back to people in bums and seats. That's a start. They're back to excitement where people are going, oh, have you seen this show? And they're back to the fear of missing out where it's like, oh, have you seen this show? I mean, I think that when you look at Odyssey and the 70 mil ticket sales where you were 4 weeks out to get a ticket in some places, I think they're back to that part. What else?
2: I think the two things that are happening at once is the fear that was associated 2 years ago in Hollywood was that none of the unions could really take charge of what was happening with technology. So they didn't know how quickly jobs were going to be disrupted. They didn't know if there was going to be layoffs, if talent was going to be able to protect their IP. All of that stuff was happening in real time. But that was also happening when movies were bombing. So imagine their actual movies that they were putting out weren't doing well. Plus, they were trying to say, oh, we have to save the future of our industry. Now the distraction is the box office. Office is back, big Hollywood is back, and they're selling, you know, big ticket items and big ticket movies. But still, the smaller players and the people that are involved in productions, etc., they're still worried about their future because technology is disrupting things. So the question is, are we just seeing Hollywood come back for the richest 5%? Or are we actually seeing a brand new industry emerge where 70 millimeter films can be made with this big fanfare and micro industries can be made as well as a result of using technology and AI? That's the exciting part I think we're at.
1: It is interesting because the theater is a very different business than the movies. And we probably should create that distinction. The AMC boss years ago was asked questions about the movie industry and said in that magazine interview, oh, you misunderstand. We're a candy store that plays movies to sell candy. And there, I think things have switched where it was, hey, if you buy your ticket online, right, can save a little money or whatever. They promoted buy your ticket online, save the lineup, and then flipped the script and said, if you buy your ticket online, there's an online buyer's fee, right? And then they're you should buy it in person and you should come to the ticket desk, right? Like, so there's been a real flip-flop in the movie theater end of it. Maybe the alignment actually comes movies and movie theaters are starting to do some of the same things.
2: You know what? To that point, I feel like movie theaters are going to go back to being niche related. So a lot of movies are hyped up and brought to people's attention because of community. And so I would really like to see filmmakers start to develop their communities based on the way that they would like the entire experience to happen. So maybe some of these smaller places that would have shut down 5 years ago because nobody goes to, maybe they start running some of these newer films at cheaper concession prices, and it brings out a new community of horror movie lovers. That's the exciting part I think we might be getting into, this idea that it's not just the 70 millimeter films that will get all of the attention and break the bank. Maybe we start having rep cinemas again. Maybe we start having a movie theaters that where all ages can actually appreciate films from around the world. That's the exciting time I think we're moving to. But the other part of this I want to mention, Shane, is that we're a service industry here in Canada. And we can't be naive to the fact that so much is changing in this industry, whether you're a gaffer, a sound technician, an editor, you have to be in tune with how technology is changing things. Because if you think the old way of doing things is going to keep you in this career, it's not. The whole world is tapping into Canada right now as a place to create some of these projects. So if you're in tune with it, you want to keep your job, you got to be abreast of what's happening in tech as well.
1: Yeah, embrace it to enhance your day, not replace the day. Would be the people who embrace it to improve productivity are probably a little safer along the lines. And to your point about community, it takes me back to those. Every modern theater anyway has one of those birthday rooms on the side where some poor parent has rented the room and there's cake flying everywhere and all that stuff. You go to the movie, you have your cake, da da da da da. And I've never understood why that room or even in the big grand hall, because they're pretty grand usually in modern theaters, there aren't chairs there with a bunch of Stephen King nerds or horror movie nerds or whatever talking about the movie before and after. Like, just sit down and have a bunch of fold up chairs and have a host who's creating community and talking about, okay, what'd you think? Let's nerd out about it. And you might only have five or six people, but if that's all it takes and more people are talking about movies, wouldn't that be the kind of baseline humanitarian experience that we should be looking at?
2: We'll call it Filmversations.
1: Ta-da! That's great, actually. Well done.
2: Yeah, it'll just... coming... Probably coming never, let's be honest.
1: Trademark Mohit, just in case it's a good idea.
2: Well, you know, the movie lover in me loves the fact that we can have these conversations, but the technology lover in me also gets a little worried, because I truly have friends in this industry that have been worried about disruption, right? And just how quickly things are changing, how you can prompt a video and never need a camera crew again. So it's important on that angle as well. But to your point, culture is something that movies end up actually being a big part of. And I hope that we can continue to nurture that regardless of how good or bad tech gets, because I think there's a huge value to the storytelling that movies still provide communities.
1: Does it get more fantastic, though, if they embrace it? The CGI gets better, all that stuff.
2: I just think the utility of any of the technology, it takes too long to make a film. And I think there's people that want to tell their stories and don't want to be professional filmmakers. Let's get those stories done, those fresh perspectives. Why do we have to tie ourselves to being, you know, somebody once told me in Canada, there's more first-time filmmakers than there are filmmakers. And that always stuck with me, because that means there's a lot of failure. I think I really want to protect this industry, and I think that we can if we think about it properly.
1: It also tells me there's a lot of people who try it once and go, that was way too much work, I don't want to do it again.
2: But I've met many of those people. But hopefully this will change. And hopefully this makes people understand that it doesn't have to be all or nothing. You can make movies for your team, your world, and the rest of the world can see it and enjoy it on multiple different types of screens as well.
1: Now, if I can only have a little robot when I go into the movie theater that already knows what I want to eat and brings me my way too expensive popcorn and delivers it to my seat without me even asking and waiting in line and trying to explain, no layers of butter, please, that would be amazing. Mohit Rajan's Mohit's Movies
2: on the Twitter
1: and also thinkstart.ca to get connected. Thank you, brother.
2: Thank you, Shane.
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1: Entertainment is Broken is Richard Carlos's podcast that you can get online. It's got a lot to listen to. Doesn't really get old because there's so many stories on there to give it a go. Plus the iHeart Talk Radio Network on the weekends. And you're jazzed. What? Wait.
23: Well, it's crazy that Entertainment is Broken. We took the summer off and we're getting as many, if not more, downloads. Which means that new people have discovered it since we've been off than as we were getting when we were making new episodes.
1: Wow. So it sounds like you're replaceable is what you're saying.
23: Maybe so.
1: Not the case. RichardKraus.ca is the best place to get connected with all of these things. Nice, easy way. One-stop shop. How you doing, brother? You doing good?
23: Yeah. It's just winding down the summer. I mean, I tend to think of things in terms of movies. So the movie summer is winding down. We're into the dog days now. Some good movies out and around still coming. But what this means is that I'll be sliding into the Toronto International Film Festival soon. So I've already started working on that, even though it doesn't start for another 20 days or so.
1: Yeah. Fall shows, yeah. Fall movies, festivals, time to ramp things up just a little bit. There was an auction, Richard, recently for some of Colonel Sanders' stuff. And like bow ties.
23: Yeah.
1: Clip-on bow ties, in fact. But there was a notebook. And in that notebook was a list of 11 herbs and spices. Now, it didn't say that it was a recipe, but it did list 11 separate things, kind of like they talk about for the recipe, sold for like $30,000 just for the notebook.
23: I can tell you, I used to work at a Kentucky Fried Chicken. One of my first jobs when I was a teenager was as a fry cook at a KFC. And we had no idea what was in the 11 herbs and spices. We used to get big bags of it that were just marked herbs and spices. Nothing else, no ingredients, nothing. And that's what we had to use. And there were very specific ways of using it and, you know, very specific temperatures and all that kind of stuff. I learned a lot while I was working there. I haven't eaten it so much since then, only because back in those days, they had an all-you-can-eat while you were working thing going on. And I was like 15 years old and hungry all the time. So I ate a lot of KFC then.
1: There are some mock recipes online. Doesn't mean they're great, but there are some mock recipes online. Anyway, KFC is in your entertainment news.
23: It is. So KFC, Kentucky Fried Chicken, and the French wine brand La Ville Ferme are opening Coco Van, a limited edition or a limited pop-up kind of thing, a wine bar pairing fried chicken with wine, and it will be over the next couple of weeks in England. And La Ville Ferme has become widely known as the chicken wine because it has a big chicken on its label. You've probably seen it at the liquor store. And eventually, a couple of years ago, it became such a thing that they actually put out a limited edition where they just called themselves chicken wine for a couple of months, which was very successful. So now KFC and they are going to combine forces. You'll have to go to England to enjoy this, but tickets are only £15. You get 90 minutes. There are limited walk-in spaces available, but you're going to eat fried chicken, you're going to drink French wine, and it sounds like kind of a blast. I think KFC has done such a great job in recent years of marketing themselves. They've had like fire logs that you can buy that make your home smell like Kentucky Fried Chicken. They've got all sorts of cool stuff like that. And this is just the latest one.
1: Very cool. I have to tell you, I love the Twitter account because they follow the Spice Girls and other herbs.
23: Yeah,
1: it's genius.
23: Yeah, it is genius.
1: Okay, who doesn't like a little bit of merch when you go shopping for the chicken? And you got to love it too. Bucket of chicken, best the day after. Okay, next on the list, let's actually dig into the movies and the projects.
23: All right, well, Harrison Ford is coming back as Indiana Jones. And so this is kind of exciting news. He's 84 years old, but this was announced at a thing called D23, which is a big Disney convention that's happening that happens in Anaheim, California. And I've been to this thing, and it is wild. It's where they unveil all the new movies that are coming out over the next year or so. There's, you know, footage you'll never see anywhere else. I got taken behind the scenes and was able to use this really cool camera that can place anything in context of like a comic background. So they would supply these backdrops, and then I would shoot scenes with people, and it would place them inside the comic backdrop. Very cool. Anyway, Harrison Ford showed up at this thing and said, I'm going to be Indiana Jones again, but it's not going to be another film. He's 84. He's working a great deal in television now, and I don't know that he really wants to commit himself to making a movie here. So instead, he's coming to Walt Disney World. There's going to be a new ride called Indiana Jones and the Myth of the Jade Serpent, and he's going to be doing the voices, and I'm sure there'll be some filmed aspects of him as Indiana Jones. And you take this crazy ride, and this one, from what I understand, is kind of a revamp of one of their dinosaur exhibits that was there for a long time, where you kind of take a ride through dinosaur history. And Harrison Ford will be your guide for that.
1: That's fascinating. I think it would be really cool to do it. And then, of course, you got Harrison Ford hanging out with you. If he'd go on the ride with you, that'd be even better.
23: I had a coffee with him one time. I've hosted a couple of events with Harrison Ford, and I was told that he doesn't like to work with people that he's not met before. So the film company, I was going to host something with him in Toronto, flew me to Los Angeles and put me up in a very nice hotel. And they said, just wait for Harrison Ford to call. And so I waited the first day in my room thinking he would call, and he didn't. I waited the second day in the restaurant, and I got to say to the person at the front desk, Harrison Ford may be calling for me. So just when he does, let me know.
1: That's worth it right there.
23: Yeah, he did not call. Called on the third day. We went, had a coffee, 10 minutes, in and out. He goes, yeah, you'll do. Fine. Boom. Do the shows in Toronto. And he might not have said exactly those words, but it was something like that. And then during the shows in Toronto, he was fantastic. And my late mother-in-law was a huge Harrison Ford fan. So I installed her in the very front row at one of these things. And as I was walking out to the stage, I said, is there anything you want me to say about you out there? And, he made a joke, and I said, well, just call me beloved and intelligent, and I'll do that for you. So I get out there, and I do the thing. Then I bring out Harrison Ford, and he steps up the stage and says, hey, I'm just so thrilled to be here in Toronto working with the beloved Richard Krause, the most intelligent film critic in Canada, .. And I thought, he did it, and it was awesome.
1: That's amazing.
23: Yeah. Yeah.
1: That must have us. That's a pretty good endorsement, I would say. Yeah.
23: Well, it's a joke, but yeah, it was fun.
1: Still a good endorsement. That's fun. Okay. Quickly, we've only got about a minute here, but after you die, are people going to take advantage of you? A terrible, dark thing happening, and Robin Williams' kids are fighting back.
23: Yeah, they are. So the comedian, late comedian's Instagram page has been dormant for about 12 years now. Now his three children are bringing it back because there's so much AI slop out there featuring Robin Williams that they're creating a place that is only what they want it to be, which is authentic and real clips of their father. So they have revived their father's Instagram account, and they're just going to make sure that everything that's on there has no faint sniff of AI to it. And I'm glad. I mean, it's a small thing, but, you know, it's a fairly significant thing to do in the fight against the internet and all our social media being just overwhelmed by AI slop. So I'm happy to see this. I hope more actors do it.
1: Robin Williams' Instagram account is back live for bad reasons, but it's back live as they fight back. Okay, richardkrause.ca, get connected with Richard. Coming up for you next, booze and reviews. Richard's going to be our host, review a movie, and make us some drinks.
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1: 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Richard Krause, we all know him as the incredibly intelligent.
2: And beloved. Don't forget.
1: And beloved. Entertainment journalist in Canada. And see earlier in the podcast, that'll make more sense. And but before he became beloved, he was loved for being a good bartender. Mm. One of his favorite seasons of his life. If you ask him, he'll tell you he loved that season of his life. And so he's going to make us some drinks and do what he does today. Review a movie. What are we looking at?
2: We're looking at a movie called The Rivals of Amziah King. And admittedly, this is not a title that sticks in your head very easily. Say it a few times. The Rivals of Amziah King, and it'll eventually stay there. And it's mostly worth a look. This is a new crime thriller now playing in theaters. But I loved the first hour of this movie before the crime part of it kicks in. So this is Matthew McConaughey. He's a beekeeper. He's a musician. He lives in rural Oklahoma. And the first hour is just what I call a hangout movie. This is a movie where you just kick back. You don't look for a story. You don't look for a clever plot twists or anything like that. You just spend some time with the characters. And Matthew McConaughey, as Amziah King, is a lot of fun to hang out with. He likes to make grand gestures. He's never met a topic that he couldn't sort of wax spiritual about. He loves to play bluegrass music, and there's a surprising amount of music in the first hour of this music of this movie. And it's just a really warm, lovely kind of character study. Now, the only plot device really that happens during that first hour is that his former foster daughter, Kateri, shows up. They had lived together for a number of years before Amziah's wife died. When the wife died, the kids, the foster kids, were taken away and given to other families. She's now grown up. She's come back. And they're going to try and, you know, make a second go at having a significant almost father to daughter, almost daughter relationship, kind of a fractured family that they're trying to fix. And it's warm and it's beautiful. And he brings her into his life. And then something happens. And I'm not going to say what that thing is, but something happens that changes the tone of the movie. And what was once this kind of beautiful hangout movie turns into a crime thriller, kind of a mean-spirited crime thriller that really just did not grab me. It's, you know, I sometimes think of movies as being like puzzle pieces. And when you have great performances and a great story and cool music and good cinematography, whatever, each of those are a piece of a puzzle and they fit together beautifully to form a whole. This movie, the puzzle pieces don't really feel like they fit together particularly well. And that's why this movie is such a disappointment to me, because the first hour is so unique and so great that when you clock into the second half of the movie, it just doesn't hold up and seems to kind of undo some of the magic that happened in the first hour. Anyway, should you still be interested in seeing a performance that I think will probably be thought of, I don't know if he'll win, but it'll be thought of come awards time for Matthew McConaughey, you might want to check out The Rivals of Amziah King, which is now in theaters.
1: Are we allowed to watch it because we're curious about what beekeeping life looks like? I think that's fair.
2: Well, yeah, sure. And, you know, I mean, there are moments in the first hour that you might think that a better title for this movie would have been Everything You Ever Wanted to Know About Bees But Were Afraid to Ask. Because you learn a lot about bees during this movie. But, you know, in that first hangout hour, I liked it. I now know more about bees than I ever thought I would.
1: Okay, so for the first hour, you probably don't need a drink. The second hour, it sounds like you definitely do. Where are we going there, Mr. Bartender?
2: Well, we're going to go to Oklahoma, the movie is set in rural Oklahoma, so I thought that I would just look and see what people are drinking in Oklahoma, and it turns out that they drink some cool stuff. So there's a drink called a lunchbox, or it's quite often known as an Edna's lunchbox, and it's widely considered to be Oklahoma City's signature cocktail, and it originated as a happy accident in the late 1990s at a place called Edna's Club and Restaurant and Bar and Grill. It's a classic dive bar that, you know, the kind of bar that I love going to, one that just feels lived in.
1: Oh, it's got a smell, you know, like you walk in and you're like, oh, yeah, this is my place.
2: I do love that. So Edna Scott, bar's founder and longtime owner, made a mistake. So apparently the daughter tells the story now that they were trying to make a flaming Dr. Pepper, which typically involves amaretto and beer, sometimes with some high-proof rum or kind of like a Boilermaker. And she added the wrong ingredients, and she added orange juice. So instead of wasting the drink, she tasted the result and found it to be kind of, you know, delicious. So it began as an off-menu special for regulars who knew, you know, what to ask for. There's a lot of places like that that'll have something sneaky on the menu if you know what it's called, you can get one. And it became so popular that it's now on the menu. You don't have to have any advanced knowledge of it. You can order it. So here's what you do. You chill a beer mug and a shot glass in the freezer until they're frosty. You place the shot glass inside the mug, and then you fill it with about an ounce of amaretto. You fill the mug roughly 3/4 of the way with chilled Coors Light. That's the traditional beer. Other light lagers will work, but Coors Light is the traditional. And then here's the weird part. You top it with orange juice, and you bring it near the top, and you want about the same amount of orange juice as you want beer, and suck it back. And apparently, I have not tried this one, but apparently it is delicious.
1: Really? What a happy accident that is. It's Booze and Reviews, the lunchbox, Edna's lunchbox drink. Richard Cross is here. Let's get Oklahoma fancy, shall we?
2: Yeah, a more recent drink comes with the Oklahoma martini, and it's real easy. You take a light lager, like a Miller Lite or a Coors Light or something like that. You garnish it with olives and a lemon wedge, and that

0: consistency. 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You rinse the blender, you do the same thing with the sangria ingredients, and then in a large glass, you just kind of alternate pouring the two mixtures in layers until you come to the top and you get this kind of swirling effect, and it's called the Sooner Squirrel. Squirrel.
1: I love it, with all kinds of different flavors to add on it too, which is kind of cool, right? So we have frozen lemonade would be a good one to put in there.
0: Yeah. You can totally make it with that.
1: I like it. Booze and Reviews. Richard Cross. 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The movie that you're going to want to drink your way through the last half is The Rivals of Amziah King. And Richard says the first half is great, and you learn a lot about bees. Always finding something positive. Why not? Richard Cross, thank you, my friend.
0: Thank you, Shane.
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2: Tony Chapman, Chatter That Matters is the podcast, or if you want to get connected with Tony. 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
3: Rebs Matula, and it's an interesting podcast. This is a guy that achieved everything we always think about. At a young age, having all the money you need to retire, and he just can't believe it. He goes traveling for 3 months, comes home, and then goes, now what? And he realizes there's a huge vacuum in his life because his identity, his passion, his purpose was all connected with work. And I think a lot of us feel that way. Whether we like our job or not, our social network's there. And so he was lost. And so he started connecting with other people, and he found out he wasn't alone, and he created this organization called What's Next 50. And what he did is he brought together a lot of people who retired, very different skill sets. I was a teacher. I was an architect. And they meet up, and what's happened within it, it spawned a number of micro projects. And so I wanted to do it because I think that the reason why I thought this was so appropriate is not just for people that might retire into a vacuum, but sadly right now is we might be looking at a future without work. And I think there's some great lessons in here on how to determine what are we going to do with our life if work only becomes 20 hours a week. And everybody's pinching themselves. I can't wait for that to happen. But I think when you listen to the episode, you realize you need to fill that void, or that emptiness could be worse than the hardest day you've ever worked.
2: You know, I've always wondered about that topic, Tony, is that when you lose your job, it's forced upon you. And then you go through kind of the same things. It's very similar because you're like, oh my God, my friends are there. It was my sense of purpose. Who am I without this job? But when you retire, you did it to yourself. And I wonder if that adds an extra layer of blame and shame to, oh my God, I just basically on my own accord canceled my friends. I canceled my network. I canceled my purpose. It leads to a lot. It leads to real evidence about how lonely we truly are and how not connected, not present, all those things that are purpose filled that you just talked about.
3: And how much your identity is. What's the first thing you say to somebody you just met? What do you do for a living?
2: Yeah.
3: And so it's an amazing subject. And I think this guy's is a great case study in it because he achieved what we all think Freedom 55 was supposed to be.
2: Mm-hmm. It's an interesting topic. All right, chatterthatmatters.ca to get connected or all your podcast platforms. Check it out. It does raise a lot of questions, doesn't it? Like, I think it does. The whole notion of what is my label I've applied to myself, and does the label even apply anymore?
3: Well, you know, Shane, and again, we're going to move on to something else, but I look at, you know, I'm connected with RBC, but RBC Wealth is focusing as much now on your health span as your wealth span. They're realizing that they have to work together. And I think that it seems to really this boomer again defining as they go through life how it changes what matters most to you at that stage of your life. And I think this is going to be the topic we're going to be talking about for a long time, which is longevity, health span, wealth span. So we should return to that one another time.
2: Tony Chapman has a giant garage with all kinds of cars in it. He's got cars that just keep money in his cars. That's how successful Tony is. If you had a really nice car, I'm joking, of course. He only has 17.
3: People realize that I'm driving a 9-year-old car, but you can go ahead and make me look like I'm a car collector.
2: Tony only has 17 cars, don't worry about it. No, but okay, so imagine this, Tony. You work hard all your career and dedicated to your work. And you saved up some money and you're like, I'm going to buy myself a nice car. So you go get that nice car and you're like, yeah, smell that. That's my nice car. New leather. Amazing. And you go to start it, and there's a commercial that plays before you can drive it. How mad would you be?
3: That is the essential question that it's, as you know, something BMW tried to do with their car owners.
2: But you're a marketing guy. You would appreciate the commercial, or would you?
3: Well, you've got to decide when you have a place in a person's life. BMW a few years ago tried, if you remember, They'd already installed heated seats, but for you to unlock them, you're going to pay a monthly fee for it. And the people was a backlash. It wasn't that many years ago that Apple gave everybody a copy of the new U2 album, and it blew up in their face. Because there's people going, just because I bought your car or your device doesn't mean you have the right to populate it and monetize it outside of your core lane. And I think that's what the backlash is at BMW going, well, they said, well, people have to agree to press to watch the ad. That's not the case. You're still getting a message from BMW and Spider-Man and going, that's not what I paid for. I didn't pay for you the rights to start creating advertising commercials. So before you start your car, you got to watch these three ads. You know,
2: it's so backwards, Tony. Like, it's all so backwards. Like, okay, so if you went to somebody, okay. I'm getting mad now. Okay, so cable, back in the day, you know, we started paying a lot for cable back in the day. All of a sudden, Netflix comes along, no commercials, choose your show. Now, what do we have? Well, now you have to pay more if you don't want the commercials that get inserted on your Amazon Prime, right? Now you have to pay extra. Yeah. And so now the commercials are getting inserted always. And so it's like, okay, well, wait a second. Maybe the original deal wasn't so bad after all. Okay. But I'm paying for your service and I get it at a discount. You're making money off the ads to supplement my fees, in theory. But in this case, I own it. It's mine. I bought it. Mm-hmm. If you came to me or came to somebody and said, tell you what, we're going to run ads in your car. You make the money too, and it'll help pay for your car. Yeah. I imagine a lot of people would say, I'll take the discount.
3: Without question, Shane, free service, free maintenance in your car if you agree to watch one ad a day. We're going to share in the revenue. Your captive eyeball and my screen, let's build a business together. But that's not what they do, is it?
2: Nope.
3: They really,
2: no, this is my car.
3: Thank you for your data. 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It's getting all uploaded so we can sell that data to insurance companies. We can use that data in terms of selling you the next car. And now we can use that data to say, here's the customers within our group, 22 countries, by the way, that we think would be very interested in your Spider-Man app. I mean, what's next? I mean, it's going to be people bidding to give you the best parking in town. Is it going to be destinations along your route that they pop up saying, hey, if you stop at the Best Western right now, you're going to get this deal? Or am I driving my car anymore, or am I watching, you know, these advertisements? And I think that's the big pushback society's got to really come to terms with is, when is privacy, in fact, the word privacy?
2: How stupid do they think we are?
3: Well, I think they just, it's again, subscription economy bean counter. Somebody says, I got a great way for us to make money. I can make a quick $1 million. Somebody says, well, we have to sell a lot of cars to make $1 million. I got it. I'm just going to take this Superman integration Spider-Man integration, and I'll put it out as an ad, and the Spider-Man people are going to write me a check or put my BMWs in their movie for free or whatever it is, but they're never ever coming to terms with what does the consumer think, feel, and behave. And I think that's why I'm happy there's blowback on this, because I think we're getting to the point where enough is enough. I mean, how many times have you said something to a friend and the next thing you go on Instagram and there's an ad?
2: Oh, it did happen to me with a private Gemini chat about a topic that was not said out loud, and now I'm seeing ads on my Instagram, a separate platform. So that's confusing too. Okay, so let me put this one thing into it to finish this conversation. Tony Chapman is here. If you so much as have your cell phone in your hand, it's distracted driving. But BMW thinks they can make money by playing commercials for you in your car. Think about that for a second. Think about how tilted that notion is. It's crazy. Tony Chapman, chatterthatmatters.ca. Thank you, my friend.
3: Oh, it's a pleasure.

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10: From the National Newsroom of the Canadian Press, I'm David Augustine. Federal Conservatives are calling on the government to release details of the U.S. trade offer Canada rejected before suspending negotiations. Canada-U.S. relations critic Shuvaloy Majumdar says Parliament and the public deserve to know what both governments had on the table. Prime Minister Mark Carney says Washington added late demands affecting Canada's trade independence, language, and culture protections while offering limited tariff relief. Other opposition parties are also seeking briefings with the Bloc, Greens, and NDP, saying greater parliamentary involvement could help maintain unity. Politicians, dignitaries, Indigenous chiefs, and elders gathered at Fort Carleton, Saskatchewan on Sunday to commemorate the 150th anniversary of the signing of Treaty 6. The treaty covers most of what is now central Alberta and Saskatchewan. Many who attended say they hope the next 150 years is nothing like the past, and Premier Scott Moe says it's up to everybody to make sure the treaty is respected and honored.
11: I really value and act on the spirit of the treaty of in each and every day, in everything we do. Act on that intent to, you know, to come together and to make tomorrow better for everyone, regardless of where you live, and whether you be Indigenous or non-Indigenous across this province and across this nation.
10: First Nations chiefs from across Saskatchewan say the federal government needs to start fulfilling its treaty promises, including the historic Medicine Chest Clause. WestJet flight attendants are wrapping up a week-long vote this afternoon on whether to accept the contract deal struck between their union and the airline.
12: The Canadian Union of Public Employees has said that the tentative agreement includes more than an 18% wage hike over 3 years, as well as new compensation for work done on the ground. The deal followed tough negotiations, particularly around boarding pay, that culminated in a one-day strike by some 4,400 cabin crew earlier this month. WestJet's flight schedule gradually ramped up after more than 900 flights were canceled at the peak of the summer travel period. John Kennedy, The Canadian Press.
10: The Federal Housing Advocate warns in a new report that wildfire seasons in Canada have become so bad that housing displacement is becoming a regular fact of life in many First Nations. Last year saw the second worst wildfire season on record, with more than 130 First Nations affected and tens of thousands of people forced from their communities. Here's Canadian Press reporter Lisa Laporte.
13: Marie-José Houle says a lack of coordinated emergency management supports and a severe housing gap have left First Nations trapped in a spiraling cycle during wildfire seasons. She recommends developing a national emergency management strategy to coordinate between First Nations communities and federal and provincial governments.
10: First Nations people living on reserve are more than 10 times more vulnerable to fire-related deaths than non-Indigenous people. This is the Canadian Press. In sports, the Toronto Blue Jays have the day off before opening a three-game series tomorrow against the visiting Kansas City Royals, followed by a three-game visit from the Seattle Mariners on Friday. The Royals have won 8 in a row. The 64 and 68 Blue Jays are 1.5 games behind the Cleveland Guardians and Texas Rangers, who share the third and final American League wildcard berth. Scotty Scheffler says he was really sick at the BMW Championship. After closing with a 68 yesterday, Scheffler said he had hand, foot, and mouth disease that caused blisters on his throat, hands, and feet. He says he had trouble gripping the club. Scheffler had 13 bogeys, which is unusual for him. And there are two games in the WNBA, including one in Minneapolis, where the league-leading Minnesota Lynx take on the second-place Golden State Valkyries. The 31-7 Lynx have won 6 in a row, while the 25-11 Valkyries have dropped 2 straight. The struggling Toronto Tempo, who lost to the Las Vegas Aces in Vancouver last night, take on the Seattle Storm on Wednesday. From the Canadian Press, I'm David Augustine.
14: Bonnaroo is taking a break.
15: Bonnaroo Music Festival organizers say the event will be, quote, taking a much-needed year off in 2027. It comes after severe storms in mid-June hit its grounds for the second straight year. Severe weather disrupted the final day, forcing the festival to cancel the event. An event that is no stranger to cancellations is Burning Man, which is now underway in the Black Rock Desert, 100 miles northeast of Reno, Nevada. I'm Jennifer Kuiper.
14: Representatives for Paramount Skydance will meet today with California Attorney General Rob Bonta. It's reportedly to discuss a possible resolution to the lawsuit, which seeks to block Paramount's $110 billion acquisition of Warner Brothers Discovery. Well, consider this your warning. Do not misbehave at a Jessie J concert. Latest artist to kick rowdy fans out of a show. It happened during the UK's Party in the Paddock Festival earlier this month when a fight broke out in the crowd. Online videos appear to show Jessie trying to get the brawlers to stop, saying this is just alcohol and ego. Calm down. They didn't, and she asked for them to be removed. And actor Michael Wright, best known for the 5 heartbeats in the TV series V, is dead at the age of 70. That's entertainment. I'm Daria Albinger.
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1: Science Sam is here. Dr. Samantha Yamin, SamanthaYamin.com, science.sam on the socials. This conversation, Sam, is creepy cells touching one another for feel-good vibes. What kind of dirty, naughty stuff you've been working on?
2: You know, Shane, I always wonder when I'm prepping for our chats, what angle's he going to take? What's he going to find that I wouldn't have thought of? And this is, never cease to surprise me.
1: That's good. That's fantastic. I think your browsing history would be very intriguing to dig into. But it actually has sense of feel, sense of touch stuff going on a mega small level.
2: Yeah, we got a really cool study out of Canada's very own McGill University. So nice homegrown research here. And they were studying a type of immune cell that is maybe one of my favorites. It's not just a T cell, it's a killer T cell.
1: Don't tell the other cells, Sam.
2: Just a favorite immune cell, okay? Just being really niche here. But these are the guys, they're a type of immune cell circulating in the body. They're on the hunt for like anything that shouldn't be there, like some kind of infection or anything that seems wrong. And this specific type of T cell will actually attack and kill. Okay. So scientists are super fascinated because we're like, well, that's a pretty useful thing. If we could kind of hijack that biology, that's useful. And so these guys found that for that type of cell, they respond to all sorts of things. And that's a whole field of study. But in this case, they found it also responds to like how stiff the environment is. They could sense like the physical environment and if it's like soft or firm, kind of like a mattress, you know, very much Princess and the Pea. Yeah,
1: kind of like a, that's pretty good. Kind of like a, that's not right kind of vibe, like yeah. When they're in somewhere and start looking.
2: Yeah. And in fact, depending how stiff the environment is, it's going to make them more likely to not just hunt. Okay. So what these guys usually do is like, they'll hunt around, they'll notice something's not weird, and then they'll kill it. And then many of them will just die after that. They're like, all right, I paid my dues. Some of them stick around and they become what we call memory T cells. And so those will become like tissue residents. So they'll hang out in that same spot where they fought their battle. They don't go away. They stay. And that means that they're ready in case an infection comes back. So if the bad version is probably like when this goes wrong is probably the most recognizable for people. If you get like flare ups of like eczema or like any kind of autoimmune thing, it's often in the same spot, right? If you ever get like little flare ups in your skin, it's always in the same spot. That's in part because of these guys who like to hang out where they fought their last battle. And in the case of like eczema, that they don't stop and you're like, there's nothing to fight here. Stop. But so that's them. So it's them becoming them. Like basically the more stiff an environment is, they're more likely to set up shop and stick around. That's what the
1: Guardians of the Galaxy style, right?
2: Yeah. Yeah. They get real cozy. Fun.
1: Yeah. Okay. So, but they're, it is the proximity. It is the ability to understand. It is the touching part that is a big piece of this, right? I mean, we're not like touchy-feely handsy. Yeah. These aren't handsy cells. But that part is the interesting thing because it's not only the sort of the sensory I would imagine little electricity zaps that, you know, they talk to each other and they get their info. This is not just data transfer stuff. They are seeking out the info.
2: Yeah. And it's like biology responding to something physical. There's like a very tangible, it's like, how stiff is it? Just like, again, if you were testing mattresses. And I always love that because instead of all the chemicals they might be responding to and molecules and all these different signaling factors, they're literally just like, no, this is firm. That means I should probably stick around. And we don't really know why that's the case, but I love biology that's responding to like something physical like that because it almost seems simple. But it's really hard to study because our bodies go from squishy to firm all throughout. And so we really don't have, when you're trying to study cells in a dish, to replicate how changing the body environment is really difficult. And so this is an area of biology that like we don't know a ton about. So it's really cool to like learn about it with these specific cells.
1: It is kind of cool to hear that, you know, you got these little guardians that are floating around playing defense, right, for you all the time and kind of hanging out. I read an article recently about hugs. and giving a hug.
2: Oh, a literal was, hug. Okay. I thought it was like an acronym.
1: No. Like giving a hug. And in the article, there was some research about, particular for men, how many men reported not getting a hug in the last year. And I like big, like just a proper big hug, right? And the numbers were quite staggering that people don't get a hug. We don't give a hug. Like, think about it. Really, like you see somebody, you're like, hey, friend, pat, pat, pat, right? Like, it's not a real embrace, if you will. Mm-hmm. And, but what happens when we do embrace is the body starts to immediately release hormones and do different things and reacting. And of course, the speculation of the article was that this is sort of that electronic data transfer of cells talking to one another going, hey, I got you. We're close. Here's my info. Give me your info. What's happening, dude? Like, it's like it all immediately starts to communicate as two people get close. And so when you think of it from that perspective, it kind of makes me relate to what you're saying in that, oh, like there is just so much more going on. All day, every day. I mean, we said we're like, arg, traffic, grocery prices, right? Yeah. But there's so much more going on.
2: Yeah, that's happening at that kind of response you described is happening at the level of our whole body. And then it's also happening at the level of all of our individual cells. And there are trillions of cells in your body, which is just a ridiculously big number. And so that just tells us, this is why I always say, at the cellular level, you are an entire universe. And you can think of each little cell in your body as its like own little person doing its own thing. And they're each responding to so many more signals in the body than we've yet to understand. We've uncovered a lot of them, but there's still so much untapped. And the fact that there's this physicality too that's influencing, it makes sense. But because it's been so hard to study, we've only just scratched the surface.
1: Have you ever thought that maybe we're just a cell in somebody's body?
2: All the
1: time. And that's our universe?
2: I think I've said this to you before, but when I used to play Polly Pockets as a kid, I would think like, who am I the Polly Pocket for?
1: It's true though, isn't it?
2: Yeah.
1: But this is where this stuff makes me think like, okay, well, wait a second. What if we're just one of those cells? Like our universe is just one of those cells.
2: Yeah.
1: Right? Like we don't even know.
2: I love to personify cells. And of course, they're not like whole thinking beings the way we are, but they got a lot going on in their day-to-day life. And there are some behaviors of cells that remind me of that. So like this cell wanting to hang out in the same spot where it was wronged in the past. This is like a cell scorned that hasn't, it's ready to fight another battle. It wants to hang out. It has a memory. It doesn't forget.
1: Yeah, I feel like he has a mustache.
2: For sure, a mustache, like a creepy little mustache, for sure. Yeah,
1: that's right. Very good. Okay, so where does this research go next? Because obviously, if they could take advantage of these cells, maybe program them or understand the programming, if there's something else going on in the body, maybe we could point to them to, come on, call your friends. We need some help over here.
2: Yeah, it goes in both directions. So this was a really fundamental finding just to know that they can respond in this way. But you can think immediately that it'd be helpful in cases of like allergies and autoimmune, where you have like too strong of a memory. These cells are hanging out in places where we don't want them to. And so maybe just modifying the stiffness of that area could be helpful. So that's like one obviously needs to be tested and studied in practice, but that's one area where this finding is really exciting. And then you may see headlines about CAR T cells. These are the same type of cell engineered to find and attack cancer cells. And so cancer can often be like a solid tumor that is very stiff. And those are the hardest for this type of treatment to attack. And so now that we understand, okay, well, maybe stiffness is affecting the way they work, now we can get better at engineering those CAR T cancer fighting cells. So lots of applications. And T cells, again, you're going to keep hearing about them in the news because they're just so exciting.
1: The favorite of the cells.
2: Of the immune cells.
1: The immune cells, according to Samantha Yameen. This is really cool stuff. I think it's neat. Yeah. And not to be forgotten, like you just mentioned, that you know sometimes they get hyperactive and then they do too much to protect us. And that's what causes the inflammation and other things. So this is cool. All right, science.sam. Go follow along online. She tells these stories in video form and so much more. Thanks, Sam.
2: Thanks, Shane.
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1: When I think literate, I think Carmi Levy. This guy can read. Literacy. Literacy is it's an important part of our lives. It's understanding, it's comprehension, it's all these things sort of come in together. I mean, it's one thing to read it, but it's not literacy if you don't understand it. Right? You got to read it, you got to know what it means, and then you have to understand the implications of it. That's sort of literacy comprehension basics.
3: Mm-hmm.
1: AI. We do not understand AI. We do not at all. In fact, the impact of it is hiding in plain sight, and that's the conversation I want to have with Carmi Levy today. He's our tech analyst, tech expert guy who comes in and helps us understand these things. And it's about your listicles. How's your listicles, Carmi? You got healthy listicles?
3: I do. I mean, we know that that's the hottest thing in AI these days. And before AI, listicles were, if you wanted to be at the top of the search engine optimization lists, yeah, you publish listicles.
1: So what a listicle is, it's an article with a list of things. And so what companies do, and you, it's not hard to find it. Like you really see like the fan company, the online store company, the whatever. They publish articles on their own websites about their competition. and they're like, who is the best value for your money? Who is the best payment processor? Who has the best shipping app? And they do that, and they put themselves, they wedge themselves in with their competitors. And sometimes they put themselves at number two just to make sure that, and that the actual number one they put up there should be at number 10. But it's their article. It's their opinion of the processing things. So their competitors at number six, they're at number two. The guys who don't even do that are at number one. And by the way, you'll figure that out. Therefore, we're going to be your number two. Right? So it's a flanking marketing strategy. And the internet is full of them. With AI, I wanted to tell the story, Carmi, about how websites are blocking AI now. Mm-hmm. And the things that aren't getting blocked are things like articles with lists, listicles. And so what is AI doing? Often being a sleazy salesperson that's saying, I found on a website, this is your number one choice because you want the best bike available that I can get. And it found it on a list. It gives you the list. And it's commanding the information we get. But we take it as literacy comprehension and, frankly, fact when it's not.
3: The quality of what we encounter online is reduced, and it's a constant process, because what's happening now is as more and more legitimate websites, so let's say Consumer Reports, you know, publishes things, and of course it wants you to subscribe, so it puts on its website an advisory to the crawlers from AI services, don't scrape my data. And so more and more legitimate websites are putting up roadblocks and saying, you know, we don't want to be part of the training process.
1: And I'm going to put in a thing there, by the way, because that uses their server power.
3: Yep.
1: Number one, and they pay for that traffic. Number two, it just like a vacuum sucks the info out and claims it as their own. It's a little bit thefty. It's called scraping.
3: Yeah. And way back when Google did it, the payback for websites was, well, so they'll spider, they'll scan your website, but then they'll direct traffic to it afterward when people go searching for it. But in the age of AI, there are no blue links. So people read the AI summary and they never come visit your website. So it's a double loss. And so what's happening now is that as AI continues to train, it's looking out on the open web. It's only finding websites and other resources that have not put up that roadblock. And so in many cases, they're not legitimate sources. And so the quality as the training process continues gets less and less and less. And we end up with if you run an AI search and you're reading the answer, it's based on, quite frankly, increasingly garbage content. And in fact, by some estimates, 1 in 6 references that you will encounter on, you know, from an AI source would have been written by another AI source. And so AI is now at the point where we're a few years into the AI era. It's feeding on itself, and the quality continues to degrade almost by the day.
1: Well, it's funny because I had recently done a search. I was just doing some product search stuff. Mm-hmm. I said, find me the links for these. And it said, and the AI came back and said, I can't do that.
3: Yeah. And that's problematic, because we always tell people that if you're going to use AI for anything, you know, you're going to ask ChatGPT or Google Gemini or Anthropic Claude a question, and then it comes back with an answer. Look for those links, because don't take it at face value, because we know AI sometimes gets it wrong or just sometimes is based on bad data. So you validate, you verify the legitimacy of an AI response by clicking through to that source link and saying, oh, okay, that's the original website that was used to train it. Now I can trust it. But if you can't trust that is the legitimate link, or it's a website that you never heard from before and it looks like it was created by two turtles and a manatee in somebody's basement, then chances are, well, that has no legitimacy, and why should you be reading it? But increasingly, people aren't doing that. They're not clicking on the links. They're not taking the time to validate, well, yeah, this is legitimate or not. And as a result, they're just taking it at face value. So this is how disinformation and misinformation spread, because we essentially allow AI to determine our reality based on the lousy data that it's been consuming.
1: It's funny, actually, isn't it? That it says no, and it's maybe good. Like, Amazon's a great example. Like, hey, find me the best, bedside lamp. Mm-hmm. And then it'll send you a bunch of things, and the links don't work.
3: Yeah.
1: And you're like, what's happening? Well, because it's indexing old things, because it can't search the active site. So then it'll say, well, search this. And it gives you the work to do, which is the craziest of notions. But it has said to me, no, I can't do that. And I've said, yes, you can.
3: Yeah.
1: And then it goes, yeah, you're right. I can. Da da da da da da. Here's the info. So, to your point about verify, I always put in don't assume, research, and verify all results. Mm-hmm. And then that way, in theory, if it does assume, and the next thing you prompt it, it'll start to assume again. So, it's not actually doing the work. If you ask it, like, how do I fix my TV or change this setting? It'll give you these old, outdated things because it can't access the new things. It's crazy.
3: Yeah. It is crazy. And I think what bothers me is that it is so emphatic about getting or making it look like it got the answer right. I mean, the term that we use for that is confabulation. Even if it doesn't know the answer, it'll shape it in such a way that it'll look legitimate. It'll look like it comes from a reasonable source. It makes you want to believe it. Because, of course, AI will never admit that it's wrong. We'll never say, we're done here. You know, let's just end the conversation. We know that it's programmed to continue the conversation, to continue to try to get you to believe that, you know, believe what it's putting out. That is the problem, because most of us will not then break out of that conversation and look for the source, look for the legitimate message or the legitimate, you know, origin story on our own. And that means that it's that much easier to convince us when AI shares misinformation or disinformation. It's a troubling place to be, because we are increasingly trusting a technology that is increasingly untrustworthy.
1: The information that AI is giving us was generated by AI. Think about that. The human element, the human hinge point is getting lost, which is fine, except for the fact that we are not critical of it and we don't challenge it. And isn't that concerning, Carmi?
3: Well, it is. And I say this as a journalist, because the lesson of journalism from, you know, the first reporting class that I ever took was, know who your sources are and trust your sources and verify your sources before you dare share anything from them in anything that you might write or broadcast. And so if you're not verifying or validating sources, you have no business being a journalist or telling a story. It's not legitimate. And now here we are in an age where machines are talking to machines and consuming content as source material, supposedly trustworthy source material, from origins that it cannot verify and we cannot verify. And so it's this sort of increasingly closed loop feeding on itself that results in degradation of quality and the spread of content that has no business being spread. And that is frightening, because it's happening at the same time when we are less and less willing to do the work, to do the verification and validation on our own.
1: So I'm going to tell you a story, Carmi, on this one, and you will get a kick out of it, because, as you know, I love Christmas.
3: That's holiday.
1: I was searching for a Christmas birch tree with lights. Ooh. Right?
3: Lovely.
1: Except
3: trees.
1: I wanted to find one where the trunk lit up, not the lights. And, of course, I asked for a light-up pre-lit birch tree where the trunk lights up, blah, blah, blah. It gave me the typical one that you'd see at Costco. Mm-hmm. I'm going to obviously paraphrase this. I said, no, that's not it. I want the lights from the inside. I said, da-da-da-da-da. It gives me the results. And it gives me a bunch of just Google links to things for sale, like Wayfair, like it does. And I said, after arguing with it, I said, find on the internet not only websites that advertise with you. You're scamming me with links to partners and not actually serving me. So then it denied it. And then we argued. And then I asked it for more. And we got to it. And about 7 or 8 messages later, it says, you're right. When I claimed there was no advertising partner agreements in place, influencing my search results, that was a canned generated line. The reality is my search tools were naturally pulled from Google's commercial index. Da da da da da. So it lied to me. That was misleading and evasive, period, it said.
3: Shocking.
1: We can't trust the information without challenging it. Carmi Levy, thank you.
3: Appreciate it, Shane. Thank you.
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1: UFOs, UAPs, conversation with Nathan Radke. He had a UFO. It was an unidentified floating object that he talked about. Haven't heard that one before. And Chrissy Newton is here to help us talk about UFOs. Now, we can talk about all kinds of things, the evidence around it, all of it. Being Chrissy Newton is a great way to get connected with Chrissy on the socials. And here's the thing. I'm not sure that everybody's taking this very seriously. There's an entire orbit of community that is all over all of this. There's the conspiracy people that are looking for evidence of aliens. There are the people who just want answers. There's the anti-government people that are on this. And then there's the, yeah, I don't believe anything that comes out of this government sort of thing. And there has been like a ton of information that has come out. And really, it's too bad because everyone waited for so long, and I'm not sure everyone takes it seriously. Now, Chrissy Newton is writer and podcaster with The Debrief. And so, Chrissy, when we look at this stuff, am I wrong, do you think, of feeling disappointed that more people aren't really, like, this stuff should really be in a lot of the conversation always, no?
2: You would hope so, right? I don't think you're wrong at all. I think that people aren't taking it seriously because they don't take the administration seriously. So a lot of people are thinking that these UFO file dumps are covering up things like, you know, the Epstein files and really, you know, talking about the conflicts that are happening around the world that the United States is part of. So there's a lot going on the other side of our border that needs to be taken seriously. So people feel that these UFO dumps are just kind of passing time while we hopefully maybe potentially forget about those other conflicts.
1: Well, and isn't that the case, right? I would say that it's probably safe to assume that the timing of the releases is very well timed politically. A great distraction from what's going on, the shell game of look over here in politics. Do you want to talk about the American side? Or do you want to talk about the Canadian side? Which way do you feel like you want to go with this? Because I feel like there's plenty for both.
2: Well, and both things can remain true, right? You can have really good UFO documents, and then you can also have an administration that is, you know, we're all a little bit wary about, right? So, and they could be doing it for timing purposes, but it doesn't mean that the information that's within those file dumps aren't actually good. And so we're seeing that majority of these file dumps in the first, we're in the fifth tranche now, have actually been pretty wonderful. The only thing that they lack is full analysis. And that's unfortunate because the Aero Office needs to do that. And that's what the American taxpayers pay for that government to do. And they're not doing it well, unfortunately. And so that's the real challenge that we're getting in. The analysis isn't wonderful, but we are seeing the footage. And so it's leaving, you know, civilian researchers to be able to look into this information themselves, which some of them can do very well. The UFO community is extremely well equipped with wonderful scientists and academics to do this. The challenge is, though, is Debbie down the street, both in Canada and in the States, that can identify this. And so Debbie's saying, oh my gosh, it's aliens. And then she's telling her kids and everybody's growing up feeling that aliens are invading the world, which might not be the case. We don't know what it is. And that's the challenge we're seeing here. You know, some of that footage, we had a Syrian UFO that showed there's five observables that you can kind of point to that you would say that it's a UFO. And these five observables came from the Pentagon. And one of them is instant acceleration. And we see this in one of the first UFO file dumps, that this UAP within Syria is literally takes off instantly. There's nothing in our capability, in human capability, that can fly that quick and do those maneuvers. You know, if you were in that craft and you were human in that craft, if you were a robot, you could live. But if you're a human, you're not going to be able to survive that type of instant acceleration.
1: It's fascinating. Context has been lost a little bit too, Chrissy, in that all these stories are getting released, but they're, my understanding is, getting released in such a raw form that there's not a lot of context between this is Debbie down the street who just thinks she saw something versus this is full on context of something that was studied and has been maybe verified or at least corroborated, if nothing else. And they're all sort of, the documents are on the same list and treated as a bunch of information versus separated by, well, this one was seen by experts and this one was Bob and he drinks. No offense if you drink or you're Bob.
2: It's true. And here's the thing, though. Like, most of these cases do come from pilots, and they are from government officials, too. So the challenge here, though, too, is that they might be looking at a balloon. And that's a real, real problem. And so we have this issue that's happening both in Canada, I will say, and in the States, is that within our inventory, within any fighter planes that we do have, especially within the States, they're not equipped with technology, and their technology is advanced that they're not even equipped to understand if it's a balloon. So what I found out from, you know, the Air Office and the former science advisor, Randy Bostic, who was on my podcast recently, we broke down because it boggled my mind. I'm like, how are we still thinking that everything is a balloon? Like, shouldn't we be past this by now? And he said to me, yeah, I think we should be, but unfortunately the equipment does not have those capabilities. And so what's happening now is that they're teaching humans and fighter pilots and all different types of people that are working in government how to identify things that are balloons. You would think that this would be done by now, but it's not. And so they're teaching them because the FAA and even within Canada, we have in Transport Canada, we have these challenges that people, there's so many people going in and out that are transient. They're not able to identify basic objects, unfortunately, right? And so now what they're looking to do is hopefully update those sensors, which were on planes, and then update the human sensor so that we can look at both the human sensor and the mechanical sensor and put the data together and say, okay, what am I looking at instantaneously? Yes, this is a balloon, or this is something else, or this is totally unidentified.
1: So let me ask a question about that, because with technology today, you know, we scientists can't say we have more lightning today than we did 30 years ago. They can say they observe more lightning today because lightning is detectable from satellites. And 30 years ago, it was detectable by visuals, right? And so same thing with forest fires. And how do they burn? They're like, well, we don't really know because we didn't measure it before. Tornadoes was another one. Tornadoes were only ever measured by evidence of it touching down on the ground that somebody had to find and visually verify.

0: That's the thing. I think it depends on the fighter. Like, this is the States, right? Because we have a limited amount of fighter jets within Canada. We have some. I know during the Trudeau administration, I actually was on a plane with people at Lockheed Martin, a whole lineup of people that were doing buying and selling. And they ended up telling me, you know, that there was a substantial buy, which was a private buy at that point in time. We didn't know a fighter plane. So we do have them in Canada. You know, ours are getting older, so we're equipping new ones. But in the States, they spend so much money on defense that this should be possible. So some of those planes and stealth planes that were maybe not too cognitive of knowing about or don't know about might be equipped with some of those things. But I think the planes that we do know that are actually in defense don't have that. So, And who knows fully what is on that plane? I don't know if a fighter pilot understands to the full capacity all of the information that's being picked up from its own craft. I would hope that fighter pilot does. But when I also hear that some of these people can't identify a balloon, it makes me question things.
1: It's fascinating conversation. And Christy, I want you to come back because there's so much. We just scratched the surface here. And maybe we should do this a little bit more often if you'll join us and maybe dig into these tranches that you talk about, which is a crazy word. I don't even know what tranche is. I mean, I don't even know how to spell it. Like,
0: it's so wild. I'm not surprised at the Trump administration.
1: Right. So can we do that? And can we come back? And then that way the people have access to our podcast when we talk about it and yours, of course, with the debrief and look it up and hear more about this stuff. Will we do that?
0: I would love that. Yes.
1: All right. Christy Newton, get connected with Being Christy Newton on the socials and the debrief writer and podcaster. Thank you.
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1: Greg Fish is here. CyberpunkSurvivalGuide.com is where you can get connected with Greg Fish. Greg Fish explores the future of humanity, perhaps the past of humanity, in tonight's conversation. Gen Z versus the boomers, what they have in common, and how they're drastically different. The me generation's rise of the digital boomers. Fish, what do you mean?
2: Well, I am about to give you my most cancelable take, which is that the boomers and Gen Z, despite snapping at each other online all day long, actually have far more in common than they realize or that they're willing to admit, and that algorithms, the same recommendation algorithms by which we kind of are living our lives today, are responsible for that whole mess.
1: Okay. Boomers and Gen Z having more in common than people realize. How is that possible? Let's start there.
2: So we're going to start with the simple fact that both of these generations are known generally. And again, I'm painting very generalized picture because I'm talking about an entire generation. I'm sure that the boomers and zoomers listening to this are perfect. They have never done anything wrong in their lives. And they will completely understand this and will absolutely not take to social media to savage me for specifically speaking about them. Right. But the fact that I have to make that actually tells you a lot. So boomers were called the me generation when people started writing about them. And now as Gen Z is starting to kind of become the generation everyone's talking about, they're also known for being seemingly very, very self-centered, very self-focused. They are very into very performative, judgmental missives online, and they are known for taking very hard lines on things. So for example, boomers, as they were growing up, this is the way you do things. This is how you do this. This is how you do this when you're at work. This is how you get ahead at work when you're in marriage. This is how you stay married. And zoomers seem to kind of have the same thing of, you know, this is the right, this, if someone does this, they're immoral. If someone says this, they're evil. This author, I might like the book, but I don't like their politics because they made a tweet that I didn't like, or they posted something on Instagram that I didn't like, therefore they're a bad person. They have to go on this boycott list. They're very sure of exactly what they need to do and exactly how everyone around them needs to behave.
1: Interesting. One sounds an attempt to be helpful in its righteousness, and one sounds incredibly judgmental. Am I hearing that right, or is it? Am I just whiffing on that?
2: I think that's kind of also the impression that I've gotten. In one way, so for boomers, it's very kind of, yes, it's self-righteous, but they are kind of trying to help in a way that is maybe not the best way to do it, is maybe outdated, and they haven't caught up that it's outdated, and they don't really care to catch up that it's outdated. Whereas zoomers are more like, you have to comply, and this is the way that the world needs to work, and yeah. I am sick and tired of people doing things that are different that I don't like.
1: I hear the rigid sort of templated life thing when you say it, that this is the ticket. This is what you're supposed to do. So go do what you're supposed to do, which is interesting. Can I challenge your title for reconsideration?
2: You can absolutely challenge my title. It's always open to a challenge.
1: But what about the you generation? You got to do it this way. You should do this. You should do that. Because they're like the should generations. That's what they have in common, is the should.
2: I think that that's probably right. I was really, the title, it comes from a riff on the boomers in the 1970s. That's kind of where it came from. But no, yeah, I think you're absolutely right. This is the you're supposed to do things this way generations. And I think that's the thing that they have in common. And that's one of the reasons why they clash with each other so angrily, because each knows what the other should be doing. And the fact that they're not drives them absolutely up a wall. But the part where I get interested from a computer science standpoint is, think about it. Boomers grew up during monoculture. They all basically watched the same shows, they watched the same movies, they listened to the same music, just because there were that many choices. There was a lot of gatekeeping, things were a lot harder to produce, and you have Zoomers, a generation that grows up with infinite choice. They grew up, I still remember Well, partially because Soviet Union, but it wasn't for that long. But I still remember as a little kid, 5-6 channels on the TV, and then obviously I moved to the United States, hundred channels, 500 channels, 600 channels. They grew up with 1,000 channel cable. They grew up with the internet. Everything is at their disposal. Everything is catered to them, which is where we have the problem, because now you see everything is catered to them. They have so much choice that they've let the algorithms curate their world. And what did the algorithms do? The algorithms say, oh, you're the most important person on earth. Your opinion is the one that matters the most. Your wish is my command. These are the things that you like. Therefore, these are the good things. And I'm going to bring you people who reinforce your opinion of the world because that's what you like. And that's what you're here for, because you're staying on this app. You're watching these videos. You're following the algorithm. Therefore, this is all good. This is all great.
1: What's the impact, do you think? I mean, boomers have largely been productive, retiring kind of quietly and learned a lot of things. Boomers saw a lot of change, just like Gen Z has seen a ton of change. Boomers went from no TV to the 1,000 channels, right? Like, so it saw a massive change. What does the future look like then?
2: I think what you cannot talk about what happened with the boomers without mentioning what happened after, because the boomers came into a world that was basically ready for them. They came into a world where you had a place when you were born. There were things that you needed to do. Like, this is where they get that education. And right now it's kind of a free for all. And I think it really kind of started with my generation. When we came out of college post the Great Recession, we're basically, as we're growing up, we're told, yeah, this is how you need to do things. And we said, okay, yes, great. This is how we need to do things. And then when we get out of college and we have the Great Recession, we're told, yeah, no, the world doesn't work that way. You're on your own. Get lost. Mm-hmm. And quit complaining. So, and the problem that younger generations have with boomers isn't that they worked hard. We don't debate that they worked hard. They absolutely worked hard. They took advantage of their opportunities. They made their money. They're retiring. They made their wealth. And you know what? Absolutely, congratulations to them. They deserve that. But the problem that we have is it seems like with their voting choices, they pulled up the ladder behind themselves and left us with this free-for-all and advice that no longer works. And I think that's the problem that we have. And I think that Gen Z, in the aimlessness that we have, I think that Gen Z is looking for guidance. Like, this is, life is very difficult. There's a lot of choices. Many of them don't seem to really lead anywhere positive. So these algorithms, this decision making that they've have around what is moral and what is not moral, what is right is what is not right, is seeking clarity in the world full of choices that they don't see as giving themselves any sort of extra advantage. But the issue then becomes when you have Gen Z politicians and they're out in the voting booths, they're terrible at compromising because they haven't had to compromise. They didn't have to be resilient. They didn't have to look at somebody and say, okay, well, this person thinks differently than I do because they have a different background. They've been raised differently. They have different ideas. I don't necessarily agree with them, but politics is a popularity contest and they have to win their confidence. They look at it as, this person is wrong. And if they're wrong, it means they're immoral. And I don't negotiate with people who are wrong anymore.
1: Yeah.
2: And that is a terrible setup for any sort of liberal democratic society. And I mean that in the lowercase sense of liberal democracy, as in people vote for their government.
1: Good stuff. All right. If you want to get connected, cyberpunksurvivalguide.com. Greg Fish explores the future of humanity, the me generations, rise of the digital boomers. As always, Fishy, thank you very much, my friend.
2: Always a pleasure.

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9: From the National Newsroom of the Canadian Press, I'm David Augustine. Prime Minister Mark Carney says Canada is now in a trade war with the United States after rejecting what he called an unacceptable deal. Ottawa plans to match U.S. tariffs dollar for dollar next month, targeting sectors including steel, dairy, appliances, agricultural equipment, and electronics. Business groups largely support Carney's decision, but warn the dispute could threaten nearly 100,000 Canadian jobs and raise costs for exporters and consumers. Politicians, dignitaries, Indigenous chiefs, and elders gathered at Fort Carleton, Saskatchewan on Sunday to commemorate the 150th anniversary of the signing of Treaty 6. Many say the anniversary is a time to reflect, but more importantly, a time to commit to making the next 150 years better than the past. Governor General Louise Arbour says the Crown is committed to regaining the trust of First Nations and that she knows history has been marked by the government not living up to its commitments.
10: It sought to protect the Indigenous ways of life across this vast territory. And it was a promise to be upheld across generations. Well, history, unfortunately, tells a very different story.
9: The treaty was the sixth of 11 treaties signed in the years after Canada was established through Confederation, and it covers most of what is now central Alberta and Saskatchewan. Former BC Premier Christy Clark says the province lacks a credible political alternative, criticizing both the NDP government and Conservative leader Carolyn Findlay. Clark and other centrist figures argue Findlay's leadership has pushed the Conservatives too far right, leaving some voters politically homeless. That opening has helped fuel Centre BC, a new party led by former BC Liberal Cabinet Minister Mark Bernier that hopes to attract centre-right votes. CAMH says psychological distress among Ontario students has declined since the pandemic but remains high, with 46% reporting moderate to serious distress in 2025. That's down from 51% in 2023, though researchers say youth mental health concerns remain well above levels seen more than a decade ago. The survey also found fewer students are using alcohol and drugs, and those who do are waiting longer before trying them. And a 16-year-old PEI gift shop employee has gone viral for dressing as Anne of Green Gables and promoting the business on social media. Jack Pickering, named Man of Green Gables, works at Shop and Play near the Confederation Bridge. Canadian Press reporter Eli Ritter says co-owner Barbara Ann Fall says the videos have boosted traffic and could even lead the seasonal shop to extend its operations into December.
11: She says other business owners should be open to giving their younger employees a chance to step up and help with their social media presence. Canadian marketing expert Adam Rodericks agrees, but cautions against trying to force viral fame. He says other small businesses can learn from Pickering's authentic and personal approach.
9: As for Pickering, he plans to keep making as many videos as he can with the hope he can spark an acting career. This is the Canadian Press. In sports, Miyu Yamashita of Japan made it look easy as she won the CPKC Women's Open yesterday. The 25-year-old claimed her fourth LPGA Tour victory and second this year with a dominating performance of Edmonton's Royal Mayfair Club. She finished at 23 under par, 9 shots ahead of Yuri Yoshida. Vancouver's Anna Huang carded a 5 under 65 to finish in a tie for fourth at 12 under. The 0-10 Ottawa Redblacks will host the surging BC Lions, who have won 4 in a row, on Sunday, but will do so without their vice president of football operations. The struggling Redblacks fired Sean Burke yesterday, 6 days after team president Adrian Shara stepped down. And Serena Williams and Carlos Alcaraz will have to wait a little longer to learn their first opponent in the U.S. Open Mixed Doubles Championship. Williams and Alcaraz were drawn yesterday to face one of the teams that advances from today's qualifying tournament. Williams will be returning to the U.S. Open for the first time since 2022. From the Canadian Press, I'm David Augustine.
2: Bonnaroo is taking a break.
3: Bonnaroo Music Festival organizers say the event will be, quote, taking a much-needed year off in 2027. It comes after severe storms in mid-June hit its grounds for the second straight year. Severe weather disrupted the final day, forcing the festival to cancel the event. An event that is no stranger to cancellations is Burning Man, which is now underway in the Black Rock Desert, 100 miles northeast of Reno, Nevada. I'm Jennifer Kuiper.
2: Representatives for Paramount Skydance will meet today with California Attorney General Rob Bonta. It's reportedly to discuss a possible resolution to the lawsuit, which seeks to block Paramount's $110 billion acquisition of Warner Brothers Discovery. Well, consider this your warning. Do not misbehave at a Jessie J concert. Latest artist to kick rowdy fans out of a show. It happened during the UK's Party in the Paddock Festival earlier this month when a fight broke out in the crowd. Online videos appear to show Jessie trying to get the brawlers to stop, saying, "This is just alcohol and ego. Calm down." They didn't, and she asked for them to be removed. And actor Michael Wright, best known for the 5 heartbeats in the TV series V, is dead at the age of 70. That's entertainment. I'm Daria Albinger.
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1: Jessica Morehouse is here. Everything But Money is her book. You can get it everywhere, all the book places. The Amazon, the audio book is fun too. Jessica is a certified money person who does money bird things. And teaches us how to be smart with money, but also the Everything But Money book steps into some of the stories we tell ourselves about money. Yeah. And Jessica, I wanted to bring to you a possible story about retirement. You hear people, it's kind of trendy today, has been for about 10 years or so. Oh, I'm going to retire at 30. I'm going to retire at 35.
2: I know.
1: And then it actually isn't retirement. It's a bit of a sabbatical.
2: Yeah.
1: Right? Yeah. And so they're like, I've saved up some money. I'm going to take a couple of years off and then I'm going to go back to work again. So I wish, as the hippie heart guy, that people would just get clear of what they're going through and stop pretending that they're retiring. Yeah. But from your perspective, wouldn't it be nice to have the flexibility?
2: Wouldn't that be nice? I feel like that was definitely something that I used to aspire to when I was newly self-employed. I'm like, ooh, maybe there's going to be a certain point in time where I can take a few months off or even a year off and travel and then come back. Easier said than done. I'd say it's probably honestly easier if you do work a traditional 9-to-5 job with an employer, because A, there may already be some sort of mechanism where you can take a sabbatical and go back to your original job. I know actually our neighbor is doing that. He's a professor. And
1: well, some places force you to take a sabbatical.
2: So sometimes that's easier compared to, say, if you run a business, because unless you have other people that can take on your role, I mean, then you're not making any money, and then you have to kind of start where, not you, where you left off, but maybe you have to start from scratch a little bit. So that's why I've personally never been able to take off that much time, but I'm hoping, as the years go on in my 40s, that's actually something I'm looking into for, I wouldn't even say a year off, but like a month off once per year, which would have sounded radical if I had even tried something like that 10 years ago. But I agree. I think the terminology is really important. We see a lot of these splashy, exciting stories of young people. I'm going to retire by 30. And really, it actually just means that they're taking, yeah, some time off, and but they're still doing social media and still making money from like sponsorships and selling their programs or whatever. Like, well, is that, that's not actually retirement. If you want actually to know what retirement means, that means you're no longer working and you're only living off of, you know, maybe some passive income, some truly passive income, some like royalties and dividends and things like that, and your investments. And you're no longer working. So even when I say, oh, I want to retire in 10 years, I don't think that means I'll actually stop working at 50. I think what I'll do is very different. Maybe I'll go like work half the year as just a financial planner and maybe be less online. That's kind of the dream. Or maybe I want to retrain and explore some other kind of career that I never felt like I had the financial flexibility or, you know, foundation to do. So I think it's important to really, yeah, use the right terminology, because no one, I don't know. I don't know anyone who's really retired at 30. I know someone, actually, a fellow podcaster, but he retired at, I think, in his early 30s, but he has a podcast.
1: Yeah, so you're still working.
2: And he makes sponsorship money from said podcast. So I know he doesn't need to. I think that's the idea. It's, well, financial independence is different in that financial independence is really being like, well, I don't need to work. I have enough money that I can stop working. But retirement means you're not working anymore.
1: Yeah. Can we, let's maybe break it down, because here we are with what is retirement, right? Because financially independent, I mean, I think you said that very well. You can be independent but not be retired. When you're working, you're working to appease somebody else, right? Like whether it's the boss says Monday to Friday, or the advertiser that says 12 podcasts a year, or whatever the commitment is. I think that the flexibility comes when you don't have commitments. I mean, so many people get into business thinking, oh, I'm going to just choose my own schedule.
2: No, that's not the case.
1: Yeah, you're not choosing your schedule, because, by the way, at 8:30 on Sunday, you're there working, putting together all the things that need to happen for the week. And you have to do it before the week starts. And that's where it's commanding your time. And then you have, I love the hippie artist people that somehow they pull it off financially. And they're like, they just put themselves in the work and they paint and whatever. And then they're like, I'm going for a walk now because I'm out of inspiration. Mm-hmm. And then they walk for 3 months. And it's like, wow, how do you pull that off? And again, they're massively organized. It's kind of a creating, consuming sort of conversation. But I did have like, there are ways to maybe test it. And we often take, how much money do you make a month? I make $5,000 a month. Therefore, it's 12 months of the year. Therefore, you make $60,000. Mm-hmm. So that's how much money you have to work on every month. Well, if you took that same 12 months and you really wanted to work 10 months and take July and August off, mm-hmm. you can just adjust the calculation. And as long as the work guarantees to return in September, which often mm-hmm. is not the case in real life.
2: Yeah.
1: But if the work does, maybe you could pull it off and maybe you could say, okay, well, I need $5,000 a month for all 12 months. So in 10 months, I need to make $60,000. By the way, now I need to make $6,000 a month so I have enough money so I can take July and August off. That's just calculations. And that becomes a little bit of the freedom I think that you're talking about.
2: Yeah, I mean, even for me, it's been a little bit easier to determine, okay, if I did want to take some actual substantial time off, how would I go about that? And over the past almost 10 years of me running my business, it's been very clear what my slow months are. You know, sometimes it does take a long time to figure out what the rhythm of your business is. And also my business has shifted in terms of what I do and how I earn money over the years. But consistently, the summer is always very slow, which is actually kind of convenient. Who doesn't like to have an open summer? But still, I am still one of those people that I'm still not quite ready to let go and say no when an opportunity arrives in my inbox. So, you know, yeah, you have to be really clear on, can I afford it? And are you actually ready? Or do you just need a vacation? Because I feel like often when I talk to people who are, oh, I'm thinking of doing getting into the FIRE movement, or I want to take a sabbatical. Do you actually need that much time off, or do you just need some time off? Because often I feel like it's because you're overworked, you're burnt out, and all you can think of is like, I just don't want to work anymore. Totally understand. Is it more realistic to maybe take 2 or 3 weeks off and then see if that's maybe all you need and then go back to work and then maybe do another 2 or 3 weeks off? Because sometimes I need a year off. You're like, really? What are you going to do all year?
1: Yeah, I don't know. That's crazy. But at the same time, I know that for me, it's 10 days is the number before I start to decompress. So people will say, well, I'm going to go do a course. And so then they take the day off, then they go start the course, they work hard through the course, they pass the test, they come back to work. Mm-hmm. But they didn't have any time off in there.
2: Yeah.
1: I guess, is that the accept how you feel about it? To be honest with yourself, where it's like, okay, but I'm going to take 10 days and I'm going to decompress. And then I'm going to go do my course, learn my other language, whatever it is. Mm-hmm. And then when that's done, I'm going to take a little bit of time to decompress again. Because even if it's a love affair,
2: it's
1: still work.
2: It's still work. Your brain is still operating. You're not, you know, actually relaxing or just getting it. You're still in a work mode.
1: And they're deciding your schedule, right?
2: Yeah. No, exactly. Exactly. Crazy. But yeah, I just hear from too many people that are like, oh, I want to retire early. And I always ask, why? And usually it's because, they're overworked, burnt out, or they just hate their jobs. So I'm like, well, there's other solutions that are available besides, you know, just being so extreme with your money for a short amount of time that may also have some negative physical and mental health consequences. You could just take a vacation or retrain and get a different type of job in an industry that's not so gruesome, maybe. That's what I did. I mean, I'm like, oh, maybe I should, you know, look into FIRE. And this is when I was 30. And then I realized, actually, I just hate my job. So I think I'm going to change careers. And that's helped a lot.
1: Yeah, isn't that interesting? I had someone offer me the same advice. And they said, well, are you going to retire from radio? And I said, no, I am probably going to do radio my whole life. And then the next question was, but do you need to do it 5 days a week? So maybe your job or career becomes a 2-day-a-week thing.
2: Exactly.
1: And then a whole new lens appears on taking breaks. Okay, there you go. It's mini retirement, or do you even know what you want? JessicaMorehouse.com. Get connected with the book, Everything But Money. Thanks, friend.
2: Thank you.
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1: The gamification of money. They stopped calling it gambling, right? They started calling it betting for betting apps and sports apps. It's not gambling. You're not gambling your money. You're betting your money. And isn't that a nice way to market it? Well, marketing can be good and marketing can be bad. And I am a fan of good marketing that makes things better for people, just to be clear. But I do get cautious when words are used that mask what's going on. And that's sort of the conversation about money that we've been having here generally with Vincent Gregoire. Now, Vincent joins us from Montreal. And he's the Canada Research Chair in Finance and Technology, Professor at the of Finance at HEC in Montreal. And it's exciting, super cautious at the same time. And we've seen different platforms moving at very different speeds and tempos, Vincent. So some platforms are lightning, like Wealthsimple. And just to be clear, I do enjoy Wealthsimple. I use Wealthsimple. then you have other ones that are a little bit more of a slower burn on them, and they, but at the same time, they seem to be trying to keep up and implement a lot of the same things, i.e. Questrade, which I also use and also do enjoy. So I don't pretend one is better than the other, but we are seeing a bit of an arms race, if you will, to take what was online sports betting and remove the transfer your money from your bank step into market betting. Your thoughts?
11: We now have prediction markets in Canada. Like, it's live. It's Wealth Simple has been the first one to, or not the first one. Interactive Brokers also has some prediction market offering, but Wealth Simple is the first one that lets us access the big U.S. market that Kalshi is, at least part of it, what the regulators have allowed. So we only have a subset of markets that are purposefully that we could assume may serve some economic purpose for people who want to hedge their portfolio or things like that. So in Canada, we only have access to the economic indicators or weather and long-lived contracts that have a maturity of at least 30 days, which is a small minority of contracts that you have on Kalshi on the American platform. But for these, even if they are only limiting to markets that could have an economic purpose, in practice, have strong doubt as to whether most of the users who will go and trade on that new separate app will actually look at that as a hedging strategy, especially with the large fees that they're charging. It's unlikely that it would be advisable to have as part of an investment strategy.
1: You'd have to make so much money in order to make back your fees. And it is kind of interesting, though. And Vincent, I was curious, are we the old men in the rocking chairs right now saying, put your money under your mattress? And is this the future? And we just don't want to admit it yet.
11: I have strong doubt as to whether that's the future of investment. I think maybe it's the future of entertainment. I find these prediction markets very entertaining. And if anyone's budgeting their cash allocation as to where to spend their money, I wouldn't take any allocation from my investment or retirement bucket and put it in prediction market. But if you want to allocate some of your entertainment budget to prediction markets, as you would to sports gambling, that's already legal in Canada, then to me, I see them as equivalent. It's not something that you, it's not an activity that you can credibly expect to make a lot of money from or to even recoup back your money. Mm. But if you have some entertainment value that you can derive from that, then yeah.
1: Well, have fun. As long as you know what you're doing.
11: It's okay to have fun. It's just don't expect to derive an income from that.
1: So it's interesting to me because one of my notes that I had for today was the way they talk about things. The one thing that I think that the fintech sort of online Questrades, Wealthsimples of the world have done, and where the traditional banking apps like a Scotiatrade, all those have not done, is they have very much simplified the information around it. And they've basically said, we charge less fees. I mean, yes, it's up to you and I to go digging in and see, okay, well, is actually less fees? I mean, they can't false advertise, but, you know, so we assume it's less fees. So they say we charge less fees. So you're like, okay, great, move my investment. They also say things like, invest here or transfer to this or get this account. And they've simplified the language down to a level where I'm not sure people realize that getting into the U.S. market or any of those sort of betting notions on forecasting, it's more gambling than actually investing. And people think because it's available on the same app, I think they've simplified it to a level where people just assume a lot.
11: Well, there's something different about Wealthsimple that they've done that I'm happy about is that they made it into a separate app. So it's still you log in with the same account. You create a new kind of account with the money that's dedicated to prediction market, but it is a separate app. So at least they made the clear distinction that it's not part of your investment app. It's a separate app called Predict. So at least there's I think that's good, and that's not that surprised me. It's not something I was expecting. I was expecting them to bundle that into their everything app, but so that I think is a positive. But it's still, as I said, it remains that it's the same user account once you've approved, you've checked that you understand the risk of trading on these prediction markets. Then you can easily transfer funds that you have in your other Wealthsimple accounts directly and make them available ready for trading on that prediction app.
1: Mm-hmm. We saw that. I mean, Questrade did a good job with that too, because their trading app was separate from their just general do business app, which was, these are smart. I think they're smart moves. So there might be a bit of a good play on how to properly take care of themselves so there are no misunderstandings, right? Like, It's interesting. We've talked about prediction markets generally. Maybe take a minute, Vincent, and talk about exactly that. I mean, some of the different questions that I've seen on the Predict version of Wealthsimple are things like, are Canadian trips to the U.S. going to go up or down? And you can bet on that now. And that's where the gambling intersects with all this. Maybe explain that part for everyone who isn't familiar.
11: Yeah, so basically these prediction markets are all structured as what we call binary options. So you buy into a position, which is either you buy whether the question on which a market is based will resolve to yes or no by the due date. And these contracts, they trade at a price in between zero and $1 per share. And however share of the yes or the no position you hold, well, you win $1 if your position wins, or zero in the end. So that's like fairly straightforward. The way you can interpret those, and it's usually the way it's presented, is that the price that you see or that you pay kind of corresponds to the probability that you attribute to that event. It's not technically exactly that, but it's very close enough that you can think of those that way.
1: So when we look at all of this, there's so many layers to this conversation, because the products are simple but not easy when it comes to some of these different things. For example, I will tell you, my cell phone bill. I do the auto debit on my cell phone bill. And I, you know, always worried about, okay, can I, you know, go get groceries? There's enough money for the cell phone bill, da, da, da, da, da. So with these online banks, and there's a bunch of them, not just the ones that we've mentioned, I can add a free account, not something that costs me $3 a month or $5 a month or anything like that. And now that account is dedicated, like money, like cash in an envelope, to my cell phone bill. So it pulls out of that account. I know the balance is there. I can see it on my app. It's just the cell phone bill app. That's all it does. And so you know the money's there for that bill. I love doing my banking that way. But if you just click on stuff and you're not careful, including overdraft protection, you can get yourself in big trouble. We're going to continue the conversation. Vincent Gregoire is here. How does that stuff get into our day-to-day banking when we're dealing with this market-based mentality? We'll be right back.
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1: 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Costs you a little bit, maybe saves you a lot. With some of the new technology on the online banks, and one with Wealthsimple in particular, the one that I was familiar with that inspired this conversation, is they have overdraft protection now. The overdraft protection, though, is a loan against your investments and your stock options. And there's this maximum percentage you can get, which is fine. You own some stocks. It can protect you if you take out your money from your bill. Catches, of course, if the stock market goes down, they can reclaim that money. Banks could always recall their money. Vincent Gregoire, help us understand what this means, because is it the same as the insurance policy? Is it risky? What are you seeing?
11: I mean, it's convenient for sure. It's always a trade-off, right? And these the ultimate kind of impact of all these new layers are hard to assess, because it really depends on your individual kind of situation and setup that you have. So that's like on the convenience way, like it lets you say keep a smaller buffer in your account so that you can invest more, right? And then use that as the as your collateral. And then like as to whether that's good for you, it's I guess it really depends on whether you're going to use that overdraft or not. If you're going to use it frequently, that's probably not the best play. You're probably better off just keeping some more liquidity in your account. But as a kind of additional layer, as you said, like sometimes you might not have that, and you're not aware because the I'm assuming your cell phone bill is not the only recurring subscription or payment that you have that's coming out of your account, and keeping track of all the scheduling and the amounts can, like, sometimes it does happen that if you're not paying close attention almost every day that you might miss one. So having that protection might be good, but it's different from the insurance, as you said, because as soon as the market moves against you, then you might be, I don't know exactly how, we'll see when that's applied, but I'm assuming that they would reserve the right to close off your positions and sell your bonds and your stocks to kind of recoup that collateral. And that's not when you want to sell.
1: Well, now because they're choosing when you have to sell versus an insurance policy. If you fail, the bank gets covered, but you just still owe them the money. Now, we often forget that, you know, when you take a loan from a bank, they can technically recall those loans and say, by the way, we need your money, so you owe us the money, and you have to go find a new loan to replace that loan. Doesn't happen very often, but it does happen. And businesses go through that sometimes, right? When they feel like your business has become too risky, they'll be like, yep, it's time to pay up, everybody. That's where you see, like, I might be oversimplifying it, Vincent, but you can help me with that, is that when you see businesses go through ratings online for their stock, and their stock ratings go really down low, and then all of a sudden you see, like, banking and bankruptcy and all these things, because the banks and everybody's kind of going, yep, we're not doing business anymore. This is not healthy. So, but we as people essentially can kind of go through those same things. And the catch is, though, is when you go click on it, it says, you know, leverage your position for overdraft protection. And you're like, and I might have fallen victim to it in that I was like, oh, I wonder how much I could get. Because I assumed it was RSPs and all the same. It's not. It's just stocks, right? So then I learned and I read. Most people won't do that. They'll just click, okay, terms of service, go. And that's where this gets scary for me, because it's so quick on the apps.
11: Yeah, everything is, like, it's so quick. Like, whether it's on the app or in the branch, it's like the recommendation would be, like, you should always read what you're getting into in terms of contract and documentation and things like that. But even if you go in person into a financial institution's branch, like, the both of these contracts are multi-pages, whether you're actually going to want to read it or even have time to read them properly in the half hour appointments slot that's allocated to you is not always clear. But I think in practice most people don't read the fine prints, and even though that's something you should always do, like, at the very least, I would say, like, once you're thinking of taking these products, before clicking the agreement, look at least at the documentation. Wealthsimple, these institutions, they have pages with frequently asked questions. At least it's not as detailed as the document you're signing without reading, but it does give you way more details, at least some of the important details that you should know before getting into these products. So that, to me, that would be the bare minimum, even though my, like, recommendation would be to read anything you agree to, on the caveat that most people won't, because these contracts are so long.
1: Yeah, they are so long. Now let's go back in time to the prediction market notion, as the start of the conversation, which is on the podcast, by the way, is that if you're playing in prediction markets and you're using your leverage against other investments to do it, it does sort of skirt the credit system a little bit, which is interesting to me, because you're not really applying for credit. You're just, they already have the asset. So it's not going to show up on your credit, which I hate the credit system. Everything about it is biased and terrible, but that's just my opinion. But at the same time, you do need to play nice in the sandbox, and people can really screw this up and still get more money because it's not in the credit system, or they could screw it up and it won't affect their credit, which could be good if they need to, you know, get a loan for a car or something.
11: Yeah, it's not in the credit system, but typically when you apply for a loan, these assets, you've kind of not pledged them, but you've mentioned them as being assets

0: loans and these mortgages are also done for a purpose, right? So that you don't, they have federal regulations to follow so that they don't let you or get into in over your head with loans and mortgages that you wouldn't be able to repay.
1: Have you done any forecasting on when this all comes to a head? Because I mean, there's going to be a time when the market goes down, and what is the threshold of the market going down? We hear a lot about things today, AI bubble, all these things bubbling around. We saw the dot-com bubble 25 years ago. Like there's been a lot there, and some of these stocks that people are in, this stuff could all dump, and it all gets called. Is there any forecasting that you're reading or that people are doing of what is that number?
0: No, so I haven't seen any numbers on the like on how prevalent all of these individual side leverage is, which we know the regulators are paying a lot of attention to how the financial institution deal with their leverage and their risk exposure. But now, post-COVID, we've seen a big trend into self-managed accounts and how people decide to trade their platform. But I haven't seen any numbers. I'm sure the government is paying attention to that, but but I haven't seen actual numbers as to how prevalent that is, how big that is in terms of risk. But it's true that with all of these new products that are coming up and that let you kind of use your all your different accounts as collateral for leverage and for all the things, it makes things quite complicated. And that's usually when you get hurt when things go really bad.
1: Well, it's fascinating. And read before you buy. That's really the answer to all things. Vincent Gregoire, as always, the investment money talks. And if prediction markets are on your thing, I think I will echo Vincent's advice of if you want to have fun, go have fun. Just don't go have fun with the foundation of your house and all those things. Thank you, brother.
0: It's entertainment, it's not investment.
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1: I have to tell you, I would vote for more Tupac Shakur on our music bumpers on the radio version of the show. That's just heavenly awesome. My goodness. Shane Hewitt in the Night Shift. I'm in Ottawa. Eric Alper's in Toronto. Ryan O'Donnell's in Calgary. David Hunter is also in Toronto. Tupac Shakur died many years ago. I remember where I was when I found out. I was DJing in a bar. What's that?
2: Were you near?
1: No. Not when he got shot, when he died.
2: Okay.
1: And I was DJing in a bar in Red Deer. It was called Mortimer's. And this young guy, and I believe his name was Wes, came running up. He's like, "You gotta play some Tupac. He's dead, man. He just died. Gotta play Tupac." And I'll never forget that moment because I was like, "Oh, wow! Like it's real. Like this guy, this is real." Yeah. And then he was gone. And then of course everything that came after that, which was Biggie and all the other things, and as Gen Xers, that was the core of our life. And that was this was a benchmark. For the boomers, it was like Elvis dying, right?
2: Yeah.
1: Like,
2: yeah,
1: I would say that's what it is.
2: He'd already sold millions of records. He already starred in Juice and Poetic Justice and written poetry that university literature courses still teach today. I worked at a company called Koch, which then went to Entertainment One, and we bought Death Row Records. My first, I think, 5 or 6 gold albums that we got after that we're all like Tupac. It was selling and selling and selling, and the fact that all these years later we're still talking about him, not only about the fact that he's something mythic, about this human being that is still overshadows hip-hop and rap music and thus pop music, but especially with the reopening again of the court case that started today. It's kind of wild that we're still talking about it all these years later.
1: Eric Alper is here, and there is a new court case that has started with somebody accused of killing and setting up the killing of Tupac Shakur. Now, this has been the mystery. This has been the tabloid paper. Elvis is alive. Someone saw him in a park, right? Like, this has been the thing for the Gen Xers. Who did it? Who shot Tupac? Who shot Biggie? And now there's the new case about it. And the guy himself, Eric, like, is bigger legend than his death? I don't know.
2: Yeah. I mean, we're all still trying to go after that one question that's outlived an entire generation of music fans, is who was really in that white Cadillac? There's been a number of people that has been, you know, kind of the person of interest. Witnesses wouldn't talk. Key witnesses kept dying. There was 4 of them so far that have died over the course of these 30 years. And the investigation itself has had some real problems. Even the police department has acknowledged the fact that it's built on a decades-long investigation, pointing to things like multiple detective reports that contradict one another. They're so different between one person to the next. And all the while, the music keeps getting bigger and bigger and bigger.
1: Yeah, it's wild. And, well, of course, then you've got Suge Knight going to jail and all the other things that have happened in there. And then Biggie dies. And then some of the documentaries have pointed to just some low-level, gang guy who was looking to get his comeuppance. And there's been all kinds of accusations. And that itself, in the myth that is this story, kind of deflated it, because it was like, this was it possible that it was just some Joe who was looking to make $5,000 and prove a point, right? It wasn't even some big beef or some big deal. It just was opportunistic, and that's yet to be proven as the case, obviously, with the court case going on now. But it everything that sort of tried to put a dent in the myth of Tupac has largely been dismissed.
2: Yeah, especially because look at who it kind of enraptured itself around. You know, there was talk that P. Diddy, then Puff Daddy, had something to do with it. Jennifer Lopez got caught up in it. Apparently and allegedly, you know, she had a gun that was used in the killing. Like, everybody's denied everything. Nobody's talking.
1: And nothing's been proven yet.
2: And nothing's been proven. But, you know, still the accolades come in. Rolling Stone ranked him among the greatest artists of all time since then. He got into the Rock and Roll Hall of Fame induction. It's wild. Billboard last year placed him at number 4 among the top 50 rappers ever. And this is a guy, again, it needs to be said, hasn't really put out anything new in a number of decades. A lot of the re-releases and the greatest hits albums have kind of come from the vault, things that he never really wanted or thought that would ever come out in the first place. But that song, Dear Mama, is still one of the greatest rap songs ever, inducted into the Library of Congress National Recording Registry in 2010. Only the third rap song to ever receive that honor. So the music was brilliant. His life was brilliant, mixing with facts and fiction. And then just everybody that kind of circled this case. I'm surprised it's now here again.
1: Yeah, it was such a compressed amount of time. When you look at how much work was done so quickly for him, for anybody around him. I mean, Snoop had sort of set it up. He sort of set the table. And then all of a sudden you have Tupac come, and then Biggie comes, and it was such a incredibly intense and dense season of creation for both of them, right? Like, I mean, they did more in such a small period of time than most people would do in an entire career.
2: Yeah, especially because the first album, Tupacalypse Now, it tackled so many issues that rappers and hip-hoppers are still singing about and rapping about today, with police brutality and poverty and racism. When that album came out, U.S. Vice President Dan Quayle, remember him? He was publicly criticized after a Texas murder case controversy, citing it as an influence. So Tupac responded that he's actually speaking for himself and the young black men population, and he's not going to be the media kicking post for an entire demographic. That was his first album, and he's already battling with the second most powerful person in America, with the U.S. Vice President. From then on in, especially with Me Against the World, the album that debuted at number 1, that was his third record. I mean, it's so fast, so quick, so great, and then it was over.
1: Yeah. The media circus seems to be pretty quiet so far on this one, and I'll be curious to see if this turns into the every YouTube channel's talking point of people just sort of pontificating about it or not. I'm not sure people want to know. I think that the myth is better than wanting to know. I know there have been some conspiracies that now that Puff Daddy's sort of incarcerated for all of his troubles and all the things that are going on, that there could be some information that comes out there. I don't know if that's to be the case or not. That has not been proven. That's just online gossip. But it would be interesting to see where it goes. I'm not sure people really want to know, Eric.
2: Yeah, you know, when fact and fiction meet, especially in entertainment, you go with the fiction because it makes the better story. I think that having the court case where, quote, the facts will come out, that will be fascinating to see in the next couple of days what goes on.
1: Eric Alper, thatericalper.com. Get connected on the socials as well. And we will be talking about this again, I promise you. A court case about someone charged with the death of Tupac Shakur has started. Shane Hewitt and The Night Shift. We will follow that one. Yeah, it was like the core for me too. So I'm super curious. We'll be right back.

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9: From the National Newsroom of the Canadian Press, I'm David Augustine. Prime Minister Mark Carney says Canada is now in a trade war with the United States after rejecting what he called an unacceptable deal. Ottawa plans to match U.S. tariffs dollar for dollar next month, targeting sectors including steel, dairy, appliances, agricultural equipment, and electronics. Business groups largely support Carney's decision, but warn the dispute could threaten nearly 100,000 Canadian jobs and raise costs for exporters and consumers. Politicians, dignitaries, Indigenous chiefs, and elders gathered at Fort Carlton, Saskatchewan on Sunday to commemorate the 150th anniversary of the signing of Treaty 6. Many say the anniversary is a time to reflect, but more importantly, a time to commit to making the next 150 years better than the past. Governor General Louise Arbour says the Crown is committed to regaining the trust of First Nations and that she knows history has been marked by the government not living up to its commitments.
10: It sought to protect the Indigenous ways of life across this vast territory. And it was a promise to be upheld across generations, while history unfortunately tells a very different story.
9: The treaty was the sixth of 11 treaties signed in the years after Canada was established through Confederation, and it covers most of what is now central Alberta and Saskatchewan. Former BC Premier Christy Clark says the province lacks a credible political alternative, criticizing both the NDP government and Conservative leader Carolyn Findlay. Clark and other centrist figures argue Findlay's leadership has pushed the Conservatives too far right, leaving some voters politically homeless. That opening has helped fuel Centre BC, a new party led by former BC Liberal Cabinet Minister Mark Bernier that hopes to attract centre-right votes. CAMH says psychological distress among Ontario students has declined since the pandemic, but remains high, with 46% reporting moderate to serious distress in 2025. That's down from 51% in 2023, though researchers say youth mental health concerns remain well above levels seen more than a decade ago. The survey also found fewer students are using alcohol and drugs, and those who do are waiting longer before trying them. And a 16-year-old PEI gift shop employee has gone viral for dressing as Anne of Green Gables and promoting the business on social media. Jack Pickering, named Man of Green Gables, works at Shop and Play near the Confederation Bridge. Canadian Press reporter Eli Ritter says co-owner Barbara Ann Fall says the videos have boosted traffic and could even lead the seasonal shop to extend its operations into December.
11: She says other business owners should be open to giving their younger employees a chance to step up and help with their social media presence. Canadian marketing expert Adam Rodericks agrees, but cautions against trying to force viral fame. He says other small businesses can learn from Pickering's authentic and personal approach.
9: As for Pickering, he plans to keep making as many videos as he can with the hope he can spark an acting career. This is the Canadian Press. In sports, Miyu Yamashita of Japan made it look easy as she won the CPKC Women's Open yesterday. The 25-year-old claimed her fourth LPGA Tour victory and second this year with a dominating performance of Edmonton's Royal Mayfair Club. She finished at 23 under par, 9 shots ahead of Yuri Yoshida. Vancouver's Anna Huang carded a 5 under 65 to finish in a tie for fourth at 12 under. The 0-10 Ottawa Redblacks will host the surging BC Lions, who have won 4 in a row, on Sunday, but will do so without their vice president of football operations. The struggling Redblacks fired Sean Burke yesterday, 6 days after team president Adrian Chara stepped down. And Serena Williams and Carlos Alcaraz will have to wait a little longer to learn their first opponent in the U.S. Open Mixed Doubles Championship. Williams and Alcaraz were drawn yesterday to face one of the teams that advances from today's qualifying tournament. Williams will be returning to the U.S. Open for the first time since 2022. From the Canadian Press, I'm David Augustine.
1: Bonnaroo is taking a break.
12: Bonnaroo Music Festival organizers say the event will be, quote, taking a much-needed year off in 2027. It comes after severe storms in mid-June hit its grounds for the second straight year. Severe weather disrupted the final day, forcing the festival to cancel the event. An event that is no stranger to cancellations is Burning Man, which is now underway in the Black Rock Desert, 100 miles northeast of Reno, Nevada. I'm Jennifer Kuiper.
1: Representatives for Paramount Skydance will meet today with California Attorney General Rob Bonta. It's reportedly to discuss a possible resolution to the lawsuit, which seeks to block Paramount's $110 billion acquisition of Warner Brothers Discovery. Well, consider this your warning. Do not misbehave at a Jessie J concert. Latest artist to kick rowdy fans out of a show. It happened during the UK's Party in the Paddock Festival earlier this month when a fight broke out in the crowd. Online videos appear to show Jessie trying to get the brawlers to stop, saying this is just alcohol and ego. Calm down. They didn't, and she asked for them to be removed. And actor Michael Wright, best known for the 5 heartbeats in the TV series V, is dead at the age of 70. That's entertainment. I'm Daria Albinger.
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1: Dr. Sylvain Charlebois is here. Trade on everybody's mind right now. One of the targets of trade, of course, would be the cows, the supply management, the dairy, and all the other things that are wrapped around it. A conversation the food professors had for a long time now. Some good, some bad, some progress, a whole lot of unknowns. So we can't sit here and speculate, Sylvain, but we can talk about how much in the past did America use when it came to access to our market and dairy.
2: Yeah, so I don't know if you saw my numbers that I released today, but it's hard not to understand why President Trump and Americans are upset with us. We never actually delivered on our promises at all. So back in 2020 with CUSMA 1.0, we basically decided to allow millions of kilos of dairy products into the Canadian market. We actually agreed to this. And of course, to do that, we set up a mechanism to grant quotas to specific companies in Canada, which would allow them to import American products into Canada.
1: Yeah.
2: But
1: I had to be able to track and know how much is coming there. How much did you used to do? How much is new? Like, you got to measure it.
2: Exactly. So it's all tariff-free. So, because we're good people, right?
1: Of course.
2: We actually granted those quotas to companies that weren't necessarily all that keen in seeing more competition, like Loblaws and retailers, and now all of their private labels, and all of their brands. But oops. So, out of 100% of all the quotas that were supposed to be honored and used, only 40% of the volume went from America to Canada over the last 6 years. And get this, so for you and I, that represents about $1 billion worth of dairy products that never actually crossed the border into Canada the last 6 years.
1: Okay, so they opened up the border and said you're allowed to say send X amount of American milk and milk products in to be processed or used or sold. And then America just didn't send that much. Access to the market, maybe the grocery stores, whatever, they didn't go buy as much as they thought they would have. But the balancing program, which was like, hey, we're going to let this much in, but it's not going to cost you any money, so we're going to give you a free rebate here. It's like those rebate checks were sent out based on the quota value, not on what was actually used. So basically, the government paid farmers and these people way more than was actually used. Am I understanding that correctly?
2: Pretty much. Your arithmetic in high school served you well. Serves you well, anyways. So essentially, what's going on, and frankly, I know a lot of people that are listening in are upset with President Trump and the Americans and all that stuff. I understand that. But when it comes to dairy, I think we need to accept some of the blame here. And because dairy farmers convinced Ottawa that they needed money to be compensated, and I'm actually using air quotes here.
1: It compensated. Works well on the radio. Well done.
2: Yes, that's right. And they convinced Ottawa that they needed money because more competition will be coming in.
1: Right.
2: So for CUSMA alone, it's $1.2 billion of taxpayers' money that is being given to dairy farmers right now. Because I think it's a 5-year program or 6-year program. So each dairy farms in Canada is receiving some money from Ottawa to compensate them for the losses created by CUSMA. But we're not allowing more products into the market. We're allowing very few products into the market. So I don't know, Shane, but when I'm calculating all this, I'm wondering, well, should Ottawa reimburse Canadians in a way? Or should we ask dairy farmers to reimburse Ottawa?
1: Yeah, reimbursing Canadians would be interesting because then they'd be using our money to pay us more of our money.
2: Well, Ottawa gives us great service every single day as citizens.
1: Every day.
2: So, yeah, every day.
1: I don't know. It's just like when I call and I'm on hold for 3 hours.
2: But you pay for that.
1: To the organization that...
2: There's a system that allows you to enjoy music for 3 hours.
1: As long as the artists are getting their royalties, I guess. Yeah. Man, it's crazy to think. So So the numbers were originally done on the budget that was coming in, and it's paid out even though it's not coming in. And so basically it's bonus money at this point because there was nothing lost because the competition didn't happen.
2: So the travesty of it all is that dairy farmers aren't losing money due to trade deals. And that's a point I've actually been making for years. And that's why sometimes I feel, wow, this supply management thing is a racket, because I often believe that lobby groups are abusing politicians, they're abusing the public, not telling them exactly how things work. They're convincing them that, well, they're the poor child and they need more money, they need more support. But in reality, they really don't. I mean, supply management is not supposed to force a government to subsidize, because it is what it is. It's a subsidy.
1: It is.
2: And every time I use that word, dairy farmers are after me saying, no, it's not a subsidy, it's a compensation. No, it's a subsidy. It's a direct payment from our government to farms. And there's nothing wrong with that, to be honest. We need to support our farmers, but at least be honest about it.
1: Well, I make it be accurate or measurable, right?
2: Exactly.
1: That would be the thing. So what would the sweet spot be then that allows for competition and good trade that works for the benefit of all Canadians, but still does protect the farmers? Because you've said this on this show before, like, you're all for making sure that the industry stays. There are elements of this that are really good ideas if they're executed properly. So what's the sweet spot?
2: Well, instead of being pushed around by President in the United States, because that's exactly what's going on here, and President Trump is not an idiot. He knows that we're very vulnerable. Make the sector less vulnerable, i.e. more competitive. Mm. And to do that, you need to set benchmarks that actually allows farmers to become more competitive and reinvest. Some dairy farmers in Canada are actually doing just that. We have farms of 6,000 cows in Canada, and nobody knows. In Quebec, there's one farm with 1,600 cows, because that guy understands that the writing is on the wall. We need to invest. We need more productive farms. So whatever we decide to do, that's exactly what we need to aim for. So the next time we have a president like Donald Trump, we won't feel as vulnerable, because right now all we're seeing are dairy groups saying to Ottawa, don't touch supply management, without really explaining what supply management is. And that leads to dumping, that leads to waste. Let's stop doing all that stuff and let's focus on really what matters most, serving Canadians well and grow the dairy sector, not manage a declining scenario, because we're losing farms right now. Despite the fact that people want more dairy proteins, not just in Canada, but around the world, why not take advantage of that?
1: I think people want lower cost beef cows, and they also want lower cost milk.
2: Did you buy a side of beef yet?
1: No, I didn't do that yet.
2: You didn't do that?
1: I got to save up my money, buddy. I don't have your kind of money.
2: You live in the country. I'm sure someone out there is shoveling manure.
1: It's true.
2: Ready for your call.
1: If the wind blows the right way, you can tell.
2: Follow the smell. Follow the smell. Follow the money.
1: There are some dairy spots around here that are a little stinky. We want cheaper prices, though. This whole plan was supposed to protect us as the consumer, too, no?
2: Absolutely. And so this is all about stable prices. And prices have been stable. But at the end of the day, you also want an efficient, competitive sector as well to serve Canadians even better. So I'm not suggesting that things would get cheaper, but there's a good chance that we would see more competition, more variety, different products. Anybody who's been to the United States or Europe would see that the dairy section of the grocery store is much more interesting, many more choices.
1: Mm-hmm. Lots of cheese if you
2: go
1: to France.
2: Cheese! Protein fortified cheese! Yes.
1: I love it. Well, it's fascinating. And if the money's getting wasted, that's even a greater conversation than just, is it effective? And so effective is one conversation.
2: Lots of new pickup trucks in the countryside, to be honest. Yeah,
1: wasted money is another one. Dr. Sylvain Charlebois, food professor. Thank you.
2: All right.
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1: It must have been 5 or 6 years ago, the first conversation we had about the four-day work week. And there's a website you can go to. It's 4dayweek.com. And as opposed to the notion about, hey, 4 days is great, these are folks that are doing research around the world and finding out, is it actually better? And they find businesses that are willing to partner and find out where it works and where it doesn't work and where it just needs change and all of these things. And so we've had a long relationship with the folks at 4 Day Week. I think it's pretty fantastic. I'm excited to have Debbie Bailey on, who's joining us from Australia for part of this conversation for the 4 Day Week. And for us, it's good evening. For you, it's good morning.
2: Yep. Great to see you, Shane. Thank you for having me. And yes, good morning on my side. But I hope it's a nice evening for everyone there.
1: It is. It's summertime for us. So this is pretty nice, as opposed to, I guess, the middle of winter for you, which is, from our perspective, probably still pretty nice.
2: I think it is. It's certainly no snow. It's dark, but it's barely put a jumper on type of weather.
1: One of the things I like to talk about, Debbie, in my keynotes when we talk about language and communication is not often the topic at hand. It's what wraps around the topic. It's like a tug of war, most things in life. And I have a writing piece on this, so I really enjoy digging into it. The writing piece is called Drop the Rope. And it's often when we get ourselves into situations where we're wrestling with something. We don't realize what sort of the alligator is on the other end of the rope that we're wrestling with. And so when we talk about the 4 Day Week, Ryan and I were sitting here and thought, you know what? Okay, 4 Day Week. We know what that sounds great. 4 times 8 hours, increase efficiency. You're not working more. You have more time to deal with life stuff. We have not had a conversation about 3 Day Weekend, which would be the other end of the rope here.
2: Absolutely.
1: And I'm excited to learn, okay, if we're going to talk about 4 Day Week, I think we get people much more excited about it if we can talk about 3 Day Weekend. What do you think?
2: I totally agree. You certainly get the employees a lot more excited about the 3 Day Weekend. The employers still need to think about the 4 Day Week and how do they get that productivity and efficiency. But I love the other side of the rope, because there are some really surprising things that people start to experience when they start to get those 3 days off in a row. And that's the magical piece. When I work with organizations, there's a lot of preparation that goes into it and a lot of, you know, finding those efficiencies and all that stuff that you've got to do from a business side. But then about week three, once they actually turn that 4 day week on, that's when the light bulb goes on and it's almost like a physical weight lifts off people's shoulders. And you say to them, you know, what did you do with your 5th day or your gift day or whatever you call it? And the responses are so cool. There's everything from, you know, I spent the day in my garden, or I went out and had a coffee and read a book, or I got to the dentist appointment that I couldn't get to for the last, you know, 3 months. And everyone's a bit different. Generally speaking, in that first little period, so when you first start doing a 4 day week, it tends to be more life admin because we're so busy. We're trying to jam stuff into our lives.
1: Well, we're in debt in our lives generally when it comes to the tasks. You just said it, like I'm 3 months overdue to see the dentist or get a haircut or whatever. Like we are already in life debt.
2: That's it. And then you carry the guilt that goes with that. You might have elderly parents or people that you've been meaning to see or catch up with, and you try and jam that in on the weekend, around weekend sport, or trying to do things, fixing up your own house or any of those types of jobs, and it just gets really cramped. So what we tend to see is that life admin happens on that 5th day. So they're catching up on all of those appointments, but that's where the weight's coming off their shoulders because they're not feeling like they have to squish everything into those 5 days. So their evenings and their lunch breaks tend to free up. So it's not just the 3 day weekend they get to enjoy, it's the other parts of the week as well. And then as you get a little bit further down the track, what we tend to see once people have been doing this for a while and you catch up a bit, you get a little bit out of that debit side of the equation, people start doing things like hobbies or take up some bushwalking or do volunteering and start getting back into the things that feed the soul, the things that really give them that energy, whatever it happens to be. And so it's a really nice transition to watch. But it doesn't just automatically happen. You know, you don't get that end of the rope without actually doing the work in the first place. You've got to restructure how your week works. You've got to change the way that you work.
1: It would be a massive reprogramming of really our brains and routines. I mean, that in itself is a big job and a burden on the business, a burden on the people, and I imagine it this way. If I could think of back when I was a kid, I mean, my life is my life. I mean, it's all my fault. but my parents, I got to observe my parents without the emotional connection. And really when I think about my parents, when I was a kid, the weekend was Friday night. There was usually some sort of activity, whether it was a work thing or a hobby thing, friends, the ball team, the whatever. There was that. And then Saturday was usually some sort of family activity. There was a hockey game, sports thing, whatever. Saturday night, maybe some movie time with the kids or whatever, driving kids to this, driving kids to that.
2: Yeah.
1: Sunday morning was usually up for something, get a bunch of things done. It wasn't until about 2 or 3 Sunday afternoon that things finally turned off.
2: Yeah.
1: But then as my parents got older and they got into more managerial, executive style positions, once Sunday night came and dinner happened, then all of a sudden it was prep for tomorrow. So the window of the weekend is actually quite small when you truly look
2: Absolutely.
1: At it. I mean, once you go through the honey-do list of things that you should do,
2: yeah,
1: you get a very small window. I'm assuming part of the secret is the cumulative effect of 3 days in a row. Like if a business wants to go two on, one off, two on, two off, does that work the same way?
2: No, unfortunately it doesn't. And it's simply because you need that period of extended time of rest. And you hit the nail on the head there. So there are organizations that might do the two on one off and change their rosters around like that, but they don't get the same benefits of that extended rest. They're not getting the ability to compartmentalize things. You know, this is the day that I do all my housekeeping chores. This is the day I do my cleaning. This is the day I go and see my parents. And then I've got 2 whole days of the weekend to do what I and my family want to do. It's just having that gift of those 3 days together makes a very big difference. I did some work with an organization in Canada, a local government, actually, regional district of Okanagan-Similkameen. And one of their employees was telling me after they were about 3 to 6 months in, his wife loves the fact that he now does a 4-day week. So he has the Monday off. And so he gets Saturday, Sunday, and then the Monday. And I asked him, I think that's great. What's the attraction for your wife? Why does she love it? And she said, because they get to enjoy their weekend on the Saturday and Sunday. And then on the Monday, together, they do the housekeeping, they do the cleaning, they do the shopping, they get themselves ready for the week. And for them, that was just such a huge bonus to be able to do those jobs together and then still spend 2 whole days at home doing the things that they enjoyed. And that was the gift that it was giving him. And he was more than happy to restructure his week and work incredibly focused on those other 4 days of the work week in order to make that happen.
1: Where in Canada, we have stats, right? Stat holidays, I'm assuming most places do.
2: Yeah.
1: Does that mean that stat holidays, people still get a 4-day week, like the stat counts as the weekend, or do they get a 4-day weekend on those types of weekends?
2: So every organization is different, because when you design a 4-day week, it has to work for the organization and for the customers that you serve. So for some organizations, they will not get the stat holiday plus the gift day.
1: One extra day.
2: Yeah.
1: Like a 4-day weekend.
2: Yeah. So because then trying to fit your work into 3 days can be actually quite stressful. And the 4-day week is actually meant to do the opposite. So some organizations will say if there's a stat holiday, then there's no extra day off that week. Some organizations will choose to allow them to have the stat holiday and an extra day. And it just depends on the culture of the organization and what can work. The cool part about the 4-day week is it's not fixed. So it moves. It has to flex up and it has to flex down based on what's happening in the organization. So I gave the example of RDOS just before. They're an organization that do a 4-day week when they can. Currently, we've got the fires happening over in Okanagan. So they are not working a 4-day week. They have to be 5 days on in order to man the fire operations and the emergency services. So there are certain times when the 4-day week doesn't happen because the business or the organization needs everyone to do their full contracted hours. And people go into this process acknowledging that. The vast majority of the time, you're getting your 4-day week, but there's that give and take that works really well so that the organization and your customers are still getting the service and the standards that they expect.
1: And more coming up here with Debbie. We're connecting about the 4-day week program, in particular the 3-day weekend. Debbie Bailey's down in Australia. She's the co-CEO of 4-Day Week Global. And I want to talk about that a little bit. I want to talk about the resistance behind it and the resistance with organizations and with people, because it's a big change to do it. We'll be right back. Shane Hewitt.
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1: 4-day week is nice. 3-day weekend is actually a completely different perspective on the same topic. Debbie Bailey's here from Australia, in Brisbane, in fact, co-CEO of 4-Day Week Global. The notion of the 4-day week is a big change. And you, if everyone missed it in the conversation, it will be on the podcast, the first part of the chat here. But this is a reprogram of lives. And some of the things in life are not getting reprogrammed. Here in Canada, of course, it's hockey season most of the year. For most hockey parents, it doesn't really go away. But hockey programs don't change. Like, they're still running kids around on Saturdays and Sundays and all the things. How much of a square peg round hole does this at least start off being, and resistance from people, the notion of a 4-day week, more efficient, but more time to be around family, which makes you a better employee?
2: Yeah, look, the ideal sounds wonderful, and it's the ideal that grabs people. Who wouldn't want to work 4 days a week and still be paid for 5? That sounds fantastic. Oftentimes, people then think about the reality and they look at how their work is currently and cannot fathom how on earth they can possibly fit 5 days worth of work into 4. And that's the square peg round hole challenge. We aren't asking people to fit 5 days worth of work into 4. We're actually asking people to redesign the way that work is happening in their organization. We know in every organization around the world, in our 5-day week structure, there is waste. There's efficiencies that can be gained. There are meetings that go too long, no agendas. There's workflows that bottleneck. There's decisions that have to go too far up to be made. There are lots of things that slow down the way the work happens in our organizations. But if we're prepared to stop and rethink how that work flows and how it occurs, we can find lots of big savings. If you just reduced your meetings by 15 minutes, so instead of a standard hour and you dropped it by 15 minutes, and you had 4 of those, there's an hour you've gotten back in your week by doing just simply changing the meeting invite. That's without even thinking about the structure or the workflows that go with it. So the key is we can't just think about the idea of let's squish these 5 days into 4, because it absolutely will not work. You have to be prepared as a worker, but also as an employee, to have a look at how things are happening and be prepared to do them differently. The key with that is also the workforce are the experts in their own jobs. So this is not about leaders saying, this is what we're going to do. It's more about leaders saying, we've got the appetite to do this, but team, you're the experts. Tell me how we could do this better. All those things that you've grumbled about and just said, oh, that's just how we do it. What are those things? What could we do differently? And then we start changing them one by one. So it's not an avalanche of change happening in one go, because that's not going to work and it's not going to stick. We're humans. It takes time for us to change. But what we do is actually make sure that we find bite-sized pieces that we can use as our foundation and then just keep layering on them and start to get that incremental change. And that's how organizations start to get those hours back and allow the work to flow freer.
1: In an office scenario where tasks are a little bit less measurable, right? There's some maintenance things, all that. That makes sense. There are some front-facing scenarios, like we have to be open from 9 until 5 in a retail scenario. I mean, so there has to be someone standing at the till.
2: Yeah.
1: How do you manage businesses like that? Do they fit into this? Because truck drivers, it still takes the same amount of time to drive the stuff from point A to point B,
2: yeah,
1: right? The truck driver might get more efficient at loading and loading, unloading all those things. But generally speaking, a truck driver or delivery person still takes 5 hours to drive here. So those things don't seem like they quite apply the same way as others. How do you manage that expectation when maybe the office staff is like 4-day week, but the actual executable people that are standing at the cash register, yeah, well, someone's got to be here on Sunday to sell the t-shirt.
2: Exactly. Look, that's a really great question. And it means that the organization's got to think a little bit harder about how they approach this. So I've worked with retail, so 7-day-a-week retail operations. And yes, you do have to have the store open at certain hours. You do need to have people there. What we do is we have a look at the workflows and the processes. I've worked with a kitchen cabinet maker. And so, you know, that's the sort of thing where you're still going to have someone on the router. You've got to have someone doing the delivery, someone packaging. And it has to work through the process. But if you can break down that workflow and see if you can find some efficiencies, there are some opportunities there. The other thing with those kind of client-facing type of roles is often those are the roles where we have the most absenteeism. So there's lots of sick leave taken, mental health days. We often struggle to attract and retain good staff into those roles. I'm currently working with an aged care facility, and so you can't make showers happen faster for the elderly. They take as long as they take. But what we can do is we can have a much more stable workforce. So if we can incentivize the workforce to be as efficient as they can in 4 days, what we're able to do is we're able to save money on overtime, on lost time, on absenteeism. And so we can still balance the books and balance the equation that way, because we've got a nice stable workforce that give that continuity of service. So there are different ways of looking at it for different sectors and industries. So no industry is off the cards, but the appetite has to be there with the leadership and also the team to think differently about how they do things.
1: Okay, so results in that scenario, if we're talking about a retail store or even a restaurant, that customer service increases, sales increase, people are happier to be there, not only the fact that there's less stress than everyone else because, you know, Bob no-showed again. So those things would be directly measurable, I'm assuming.
2: Absolutely.
1: What 4-day week is a great idea. 3-day weekend is a completely different look at that. I would worry, though, Debbie, we're humans and we get sucked into stuff. Mm-hmm. And generally, soulfully speaking and philosophically speaking, that our search for purpose means that we often take on too much. And I would worry that we just go into more time debt when we have, it's like if we do a 3-day weekend, and I love the idea, don't get me wrong. I mean, sure. Hey, if it came to me, I'd be like, yes,
2: I'm in.
1: But the if you can make that happen, that would, let me introduce you to some people. But at the same time, though, people are generally lost and depleted in life today. And I worry that the machine, the muscle memory is not there to not just fill it with more stuff, to spend more time death scrolling on the phone, to do more of those negative things. And that worries me a little bit, because that could just exaggerate the stress and the pressure.
2: Yeah, look, it could. I think at some point we have to give our fellow humans some credit. At the moment, the doom scrolling is happening because we're in debt. We've had a massive day. The kids have kept me running until 9 or 10 o'clock at night.

0: when you go through a process like this, you're actually dedicating yourself to changing the way that you work. And then that tends to flow into how you approach your weekend or those 3 days, because it truly is a gift to have that extra day. And people acknowledge that and feel that. And there's a sense of, I don't want to waste this. So, yes, the doom scrolling or the Netflix binging might happen to start with, but it doesn't happen all the way through because people have that break and they're able to re-identify those things that they've always wanted to do and give them a go.
1: Well, I would imagine from the business perspective, one of the secrets to this is it actually exposes the failures and the fissures that are inside the business design, and those can all be adjusted, right? So I would imagine that's it, because as soon as things are kind of getting covered up and band-aided together, but then everyone has to be more efficient, you find out really quick who's failing. So that, I mean, that would be one of the secrets behind it. And that becomes a coaching or a change scenario, which is great. And I'll be honest, my experience of it for me is, let me share this, that I'm 4 days before I usually even start to feel like I've had my first moment to myself. And it's consistent for me. It's 10 days before I kind of go, oh, clarity in a row. Yeah, in my current stress level. So, I mean, when I got to take 2 weeks off work, I truly effectively get about 3 days. Because by the fourth day, I'm worried about coming back to work. It's remarkable. All right, get connected with this idea. Imagine thinking about it a little bit differently. Instead of 4dayweek.com, 3-day weekend would be a great way to go and think about what you could accomplish with that. Debbie Bailey, thank you.
0: Thank you, Shane.
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4: The Blue Jays. You might remember my next guest, Liz McGuire, from such moments as a woman gets hit in the face with a baseball. And in case you forgot about that, this is from the CBC chat.
5: I got rocked. I didn't see it coming. When it hit me, I thought, I've been hit with a baseball. Within minutes, I had a goose egg right on my head. At this time, I can confirm that I am concussed.
4: Are we still concussed a couple years later, Liz?
5: Honestly, man, I think I'm out of the fog now. I think I'm just happy to be here. For other listeners, that ball hit at 110 miles an hour. I do not advise it.
4: No, hey, wear a helmet.
5: Helmet or, like, don't have two beers in each hand. Like, I was holding two beers. Maybe keep a hand free.
4: Does that make it better? Because
5: yes.
4: you were literally
5: yes.
4: had two beers.
5: Oh my God. No, I had two beers in my, I had a beer in each hand. Mm-hmm. I was so drunk that when the ball hit, I went limp and couldn't feel anything. And I just stood up and I was like, I'm probably fine.
4: It's probably good that you were drinking because that would have really knocked you out.
5: It was country night and I was imbibing.
4: Can we share that you're from Pembroke? So you're a rural girl.
5: I'm a rural girl in the big city, just taking advantage of, at the time, we had cheap tickets. Like we had cheap seats. Actually, we had good seats that night. We were in the 100s in the outfield, mid-side outfield by third base.
4: Yeah, see, that's a scary spot though.
5: Well, the thing is, it's not where the ball usually goes. In fact, yeah, someone uploaded it on the internet, not of me getting hurt, but it was, I was up in like row 30.
4: It was really a
5: weird, like people said to me, they're like, Liz, we did not even know a ball was coming until we saw your hat fly off.
4: Wow.
5: And so anyway, I don't know, having a beer in each hand is a good Friday night endeavor, but maybe sit up a little higher.
4: Sit up a little higher. Liz McGuire is here. Blue Jays is the convo. You're okay now, though, so that's good.
5: Yep.
4: Took a little bit to get out of the woods. You still talk in podcasts and stuff about the Blue Jays. You love the Blue Jays. And and this year, they're kind of doing a thing, I thought, as opposed to going to, like, you know, the same old, you know, sports announcer. Why don't we just go to the fan?
5: Thanks, buddy. Yeah, this is the thing. Like, I do love the Blue Jays. I try and get to 30, 40 games a year.
4: Oh, wow.
5: Yeah, I have quarter seasons right now. But as you know, the prices went up after the playoff push. So yeah. It's made things a little more difficult.
4: It is.
5: But I think right now we're at the precipice of finally something building. Mm. Like, all year they've been pretty lackluster. Actually, it's not even their fault. It's been a weird quagmire of the worst fate available regarding injuries. Mm-hmm. We've had a lot of weird injuries, and we've had a lot of weird underperformance, especially from Vladdy Guerrero Jr. But in this moment, I think they've won the last 7 of 10. Mm-hmm. We're the half game out of the wild card spot, and we could get something going here. Our bullpen is looking pretty great, and I know everybody at the trade deadline was really sad about losing Kevin Gausman, as was I, but we've had some really good additions to the team. And it's almost like the young bloods have kind of spurred on kind of the older players to be competitive again.
4: Yeah, it's kind of wild to see. And correct me if I'm wrong. I don't want to be too pragmatic, mm-hmm. because I know you're a fan. I don't think anybody has World Series stars in their eyes this year. But at the same time, a playoff run is fun. And I think fans would like a little bit of playoff run if they can.
5: Yeah, here's the thing. You know, it's been such a hard year. If we just had a little run at the playoffs, a September hot run, get the wild card, then we'll see from there. But in terms of, like, meaningful competitive baseball in September is ideally your goal. It's a fun place to be. And it's so crazy that we are, I think we're last or second last in the AL East, yet we are still in playoff competition. And this is a team that often, when they're up against the rails, will push back. And can, we know they can push back, but I don't know which of the teams we're going to get from the Jays this year. But I think we're on the start of something. I mean, it could be a real hot streak. We could be heartbroken. But even just having this conversation, I'm delighted and I'm excited.
4: This is great. You know what I'm really excited for? Like 30 years from now, when old and retired, I really want to see that version of Liz McGuire's Blue Jay fandom.
5: Let's go. Oh, yeah. Be,
4: right? Like retired, able to watch all the games, like just sitting back in your rocking chair, whatever.
5: Not even rocking chair. Like when I think about what I want out of my life,
4: yeah.
5: Right? When I think about it. Now, I could either go back to the farm, go out to pasture, hang out with a bunch of cows, or I choose downtown Toronto and going to a whole bunch of Blue Jays games with my buddies and becoming an updated version of the home plate lady who
4: oh,
5: goes, yes.
4: I get it.
5: I think there's something beautiful in that. And I also think that with the Blue Jays is, when you've been a fan for a long time, you know, there's ebbs and flows of brilliance, of not. And the best feeling in the world is being at the baseball game with your friends. It's just shooting the breeze with your baseball buddies, hanging out. I mean, I truly think like that is bliss.
4: Mm-hmm. The game I went to last year was it was a bit of a rally game where the last few innings come from behind and win. And so that's exciting. Baseball generally, you know, you could sit and be social and miss the whole game and still have a nice day and the game can be meh. But when it's a rally game and when there's a little bit on the line and that entire stadium is jazzed about it, like that's the good human vibey feelings, Liz.
5: I think here's the thing. It's true. Like it's like everything all at once, right? It's like everything all at once pumping through your veins. And this is the thing. Baseball is the closest sport or thing I've come to a miracle. You know, that George Springer 3-run home run in game 7 of the ALCS, it felt like we were witnessing a miracle. And in our day-to-day, you know, price of groceries up, everything is up. We don't see a lot of miracles. And it's rare that we have a collective experience, right? We're together. We can't fast forward it, right? We have to exist within the second, within this moment. And it's the church of baseball. Like, you know, sometimes it giveth, sometimes it taketh away. But to be present and in that moment is very, very important. And it is addictive. And I also think that, like, there's not a lot of sports where you can score 4 runs with the swing of a bat. It can go up and down for you and against you. And you only know where you are when that final out is called. And it is the best feeling. It's the best feeling of community I think I've ever felt.
4: That's so great. It's contagious, your love for it, Liz. Like, it truly is. And it is exciting. So, okay, truly for the team, and what do you want to see as a Blue Jays fan? I mean, we know this season it's kind of white-knuckling it to get some extra games and some fun. Yeah. But, I mean, you've got these other teams with mega, mega money. What do you hope to see for your team?
5: Well, I will also say that, yes, we also do have mega money. Rogers is, I think, the third richest owner in baseball, maybe second. What I hope for my team in baseball is, within this season, is I hope we get a good playoff push. There's actually a lot of baseball left. There's over a month of baseball left to be played in the regular season. So I want us to stay competitive. I'd like us to hit. So the kind of goal of baseball is to win more games than you lose. So it's to be at 500. I would like us to be at 500 and also to play at 600 in the next month. So win series. Just keep winning series. And what I like about, actually, I'm in a rare spot where I like our ownership. I think our ownership made so much money last year. They're like, we want to win because we make money, which is a good incentive. And I like our manager had a statement. John Schneider had a statement, and that is, we don't got to make it pretty. We're just going full send right now. And that's what I want. I want my team to be gritty, to eke out wins, to want to win. And if they fall short, my heart will be broken, but I will love the ride.
4: Liz McGuire, you might remember from such moments in 2024 of getting hit in the head with a baseball. She's good now.
5: Let's go.
4: The best. Thank you very much, my friend.
5: Thank you.

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11: Good morning. It's 6 o'clock on Monday, August 24th, 13 degrees right now. Some sunshine on the way for the day. We'll get you a full forecast in just a moment. Right now, the news begins, and we say good morning to Lisa Best.
12: Good morning, and of course, tariffs are our top story this morning. Conservative leader Pierre Poilievre is calling on the Prime Minister to reconvene Parliament to get details on the proposed U.S. trade deal that he rejected.
13: In a letter to Mark Carney on Sunday, Poilievre says it's time for the Prime Minister to release the text of the deal because, quote, Canadians must see it to judge what options are on the table. He also says Canadians need to know how much Carney's trade and economic policies will cost them in higher groceries, gas, and other prices. Now, Carney suspended trade talks with the United States on Friday after accusing the Trump administration of introducing measures that included restrictions on Canada's ability to do deals with other countries. In return, the Prime Minister has promised retaliatory tariffs in response to the new U.S. ones that will go into effect on September 8th. Poilievre also added in his letter that Parliament's duty is to hold government accountable and that that job has never been more pressing. David Augustine, The Canadian Press.
12: We're going to unpack this morning for you at 6:20. CFIB VP of Legislative Affairs, Ryan Mallow, will be on to talk about the impact these tariffs are going to have on you personally. And at 8:50, we'll talk to retired diplomat Jeremy Kinsman on the U.S.'s 11th hour additions that ended negotiations for our side, including trading partner restrictions. Premier David Eby, of course, having a lot to say about this, backing sentiments made by the Prime Minister saying Canada has been attacked by the U.S. amid breakdown of trade talks. While speaking with reporters on the weekend, Eby also confirmed the U.S. liquor will not be back on our shelves anytime soon.
14: My message to the Prime Minister and to the American ambassador and to American politicians who have asked, has always been the same, that once forest families who work in the forest sector in British Columbia are treated fairly, that we would be happy to put American booze back on the shelves. Obviously, that is not the case. And as long as this economic attack continues on our softwood sector, as long as it continues on our economy here in British Columbia, the booze will not be going back on the shelves. It's not a complicated message. It's a straightforward message.
12: Canada set September 8th as the start date for retaliatory penalties from our side following the U.S.'s present decision to slap Canada with 50% tariffs on about $28 billion worth of Canadian goods, small and large. Stateside, the trade war is escalating, of course, for small business. ABC News senior political correspondent Rachel Scott has details from Washington.
1: Canada will impose a 50% tariff on U.S. goods. Everything from steel and dairy and clothes to plywood, alcohol, and electronics.
15: We're a small family-owned business.
1: Michael Howard owns a custom furniture shop in Warren, Michigan.
15: We just can't absorb that impact of cost, so we have to pass it down to our customers and essentially give them the decision, like, are you okay with moving forward on this project with this dramatically increased cost of lumber?
1: The trade war only adding to the economic uncertainty.
12: From political fires to the real ones now in this province, and we've had a massive jump, up 60 from Friday. We're at 184 wildfires. Friday afternoon, we're at 124. 64 of those are considered out of control this hour. 63 new starts in the last 24 hours. Most of those lightning strikes. We have about 30 fires burning on Vancouver Island, including six considered out of control at this point. There were more than 7,000 lightning strikes across the province over a 24-hour period, Saturday into Sunday, sparking, of course, a lot new fires for crews to deal with. The BC Wildfire Service says that crews were prepared for the weather, managed to put it out or on hold about 60% of the roughly 50 new fires. Rainy weather helped keep them from getting too large too fast, but the service says the reprieve is going to be short-lived with hot, dry conditions on the way this week, especially locally. It says the concern about holdover fires that go unnoticed and changes in the weather causes visible smoke to detail where they are. Meantime, the federal housing advocate warns in a new report that wildfire season in this country has become so bad that housing displacement is becoming a regular fact of life for many First Nations. Last year saw the second worst wildfire season on record, with more than 130 First Nations affected and tens of thousands of people forced out of their communities.
16: Marie-Josée Houle says a lack of coordinated emergency management supports and a severe housing gap have left First Nations trapped in a spiraling cycle during wildfire seasons. She recommends developing a national emergency management strategy to coordinate between First Nations communities and federal and provincial governments.
12: First Nations living on reserve are more than 10 times more vulnerable to fire-related deaths than non-Indigenous people. And in entertainment news, an unsung star of Motown has passed.
17: A receptionist for Motown did more than take notes. She wrote them.
18: The best things in life are free, but you can give them to the birds and bees. I need
17: Janie Bradford joined Motown in 1958, wrote songs with Berry Gordy, including this one, Money, That's What I Want. 1959 hit for Barrett Strong would be one of the Beatles' big hits, too. Her passing announced over the weekend by her family. She died in L.A. at the age of 87. Wayne Cabot, ABC News.
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11: Thanks, Lisa, and good morning. Welcome to Monday Sunrise, officially at 6:19 for Victoria this morning. Starting to get that dawn glow out there. It's going to be sunny today, right now 13 degrees, and we've got a full forecast for you in just a moment.
0: Let's talk sports, though, first off, and to the lacrosse, where at the Minto Cup, it did not go Victoria's way. The Junior A Victoria Shamrocks losing the Minto Cup in the best-of-seven series with one win, two losses out of that best-of-three. Calgary Raiders winning the series 2-1 after yesterday they clinched the final game 9-6 over the Victoria Junior A Shamrocks. But way to go to the kids of the Junior A Shamrocks for taking it all the way to the end. At the WLA final, though, Senior Shamrocks forced Game 6 with an 8-4 win over the Coquitlam Adnacks last night at the Q Center. Coquitlam still leads the best of seven, 3-2. Toronto Blue Jays with the day off before opening a 3-game series tomorrow against the visiting Kansas City Royals, followed by a 3-game visit from the Seattle Mariners on Friday. The Royals have won 8 in a row. The 64-68 Blue Jays are 1.5 games behind the Cleveland Guardians and the Texas Rangers, who share the third and final American League wild card berth. BC Lions started the CFL season with one win in their first 6 games, and they haven't lost since. The Lions scored 14 unanswered points in the third quarter yesterday to beat the visiting Saskatchewan Roughriders 30-16. The Lions improved to 5-5 in the West Division and are only 2 points back at the second place Roughriders, who have lost 2 in a row and slipped to 6-4. And kind of cool that in Vancouver they had a visit from the Toronto Tempo, who, by the way, couldn't deal with the Las Vegas Aces yesterday. Aja Wilson scored a game-high 27 points and added 7 rebounds and 7 assists as the Aces powered past the Tempo 88-78 in the WNBA play at Rogers Arena in Vancouver, as they've been taking their games on the road. They will meet again Friday in Sin City for the road trip continuing. That's your CFAX 1070 Sports at 6:09.
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0: Good morning. Taking a look at CFAX 1070 traffic and weather. The roads are looking pretty easy going for this early morning hour. If you see a crash or other problem, let us know at 7:10:10. So let's look to BC Ferries. 7 o'clock sailing coming up next. It's 80% full. Lots of space left. No sailing waits right now. And in the weather forecast, it's a sunny day today with a little breeze off the water, highs of 24, a humidex of 27. It sounds very much kind of like the days we were having last week, right up before we had the showers and the thunder strikes over the weekend. We'll talk about that more in just a second. Looking ahead, though, let's talk tonight. Clear skies, lows of 14. Tomorrow, mix of sun and cloud. We'll see a humidex of 29, so feeling quite warm tomorrow in that humidity. We'll see a chance of showers coming with that humidity briefly overnight Tuesday, but then clearing up during the day on Wednesday. So it's just this little blip there. I don't know if it'll amount to much, but yeah, some humidity and a chance of showers Tuesday night. Otherwise, the rest of the week is all looking fairly similar. Just, you know, temperatures into the low 20s. Sunshine with the exception of that cloudy period Tuesday into a bit of Wednesday. Right now for the temperatures around the region, what are we seeing? It's in Langford, 13 degrees right now. In Oak Bay along the water, it's 12 degrees. Opening bell for North American stock markets ringing later this hour. So while we await today's results, let's look at how things closed off last week with Rob Westgate.
27: Before the trade talks with the U.S. broke down last Friday, Bay Street posted a decent gain. Toronto's S&P TSX added 255 points to close at 36,620. In New York, the Dow Jones Industrial Average gained 518 points, while the Nasdaq rose 113. Asian markets looking very much in the red this morning, with Japan's Nikkei finishing down 488 points. The Hang Seng in Hong Kong was down as well, dropping 492. Federal Tory leader Pierre Poilievre is calling for Prime Minister Mark Carney to recall Parliament and update MPs on the details of the proposed U.S. trade deal that he rejected. Small business owners like jewelry maker Cindy Baldassi are bracing for the impact of the trade war, noting that most of their products get shipped stateside. And WestJet flight attendants are wrapping up a week-long vote this afternoon on whether to accept a new contract deal. As for the loonie, it's trading at 72.23 cents U.S. From the Canadian Press Business Desk, I'm Rob Westgate.
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0: Good morning. Welcome to Monday. We got Lisa on the news desk. I'm Ryan. So glad you could join us. Lisa, how you doing?
12: I'm good. Just letting the dust settle.
0: Well, there's so many reasons why we're thinking that. I mean, obviously, there's the little dust up between Canada and the U.S. with the trade negotiations, which we are going to be covering in depth over the course of the show. We got a guest coming up in just a few minutes to talk about that. And then there was the other thing stirring up the pot, and that had nothing to do with the United States. That had everything to do with the weather. Did you see the lightning?
12: Sure did.
0: On the weekend? That was wild.
12: I think most of us did. I don't think it was kind of hard to ignore.
0: Yeah.
12: Like, you'd have to be sleeping at that point I didn't hear a lot of thunder, though, but I certainly saw the lightning. Did you hear thunder?
0: I heard some dull rumble. So for me, I was in Sydney that night, okay. So that's a little closer to the action, because okay. A lot of these lightning strikes were kind of occurring to the north. So I was a little bit closer to it, but still it looked fairly far off. I mean, I know Vancouver and the area got hit pretty hard. So that's sort of when you look north from Sydney, which is the way the window that I was looking at was facing.
12: Right.
0: We were kind of getting a good view of it. And just the fact that the window just was flashing over and over again. It was just
12: it was strange.
0: Rapid fire.
12: That's it. It was very strange. Very, very pretty, but quite ominous, too, because we know what that meant.
0: Yeah.
12: And we ended up having about 7,000 lightning strikes in that series of storms that went through. So crews were busy.
0: Yeah, and BC Wildfire Service says they were prepared for the weather. They knew it was coming. They managed to put out or on hold about 60% of the about 50 new fires or so. At least that was yesterday's count.
12: Right.
0: Who knows what's going on now. But so they had a good showing. But still, that was one thing we were all thinking in the house. We were sitting, again, in this house in Sydney looking north and thinking, there's no rain right now, but there's all this lightning. That can't be good for the wildfires. So we'll see how that goes. What's going on the island, though? Because I know a lot of that was mainland focused. What happened here?
12: Regarding fires?
0: Yeah.
12: The BC Wildfire Service says we have about six that are currently out of control. What's new is we do have one just outside of, I'm sorry, I'm just looking where it is on the map right now, sort of just north of North Couch, and if that makes sense, north right. of Couch and Valley Highway. But we have a couple along that route as well, closer to Port Renfrew, and they're very close to the highway. So sort of watching that develop, of course, both in wilderness areas, not right directly on the highway, on Pacific Marine Road. So whether crews can access that, because it looks like, again, it's along waterways or along the side of low mountains, you know, what we have, you know, in general of wilderness, kind of difficult to get to. And up island, we have a couple, too. We have a couple out, but we have about 30 in total on the island. Whether they're being held under control or out of control, nothing directly threatening communities. We do have one that's just sort of northwest of Nanaimo, keeping a watch just near Jingle Pot Road, and then one that's being held or under control actually just north of Campbell River. But still, overall, when you look at the map looks like it has measles, and you think about all the crews that have to be employed to get on these fires so they don't get any further, this is tough work, because that's just us. The mainland is its own animal.
0: Yeah. And a lot to deal with after all those lightning strikes over the weekend.
12: Exactly.
0: Did you see it all? What did it look like for you where you were? Right now, 6:17, let's get to the headlines with Lisa.
12: Vancouver Island University's Nanaimo campus is set to become Loaves and Fishes Community Food Bank's 12th free food market location this week. Residents can access the service every Monday from 5 to 7 in the Windsor Plywood Trades Discovery Building. Loaves and Fishes operates 13 free food markets per week across the city, bringing food directly to where people live. The free food market model is central to Loaves and Fishes' approach for food security. Anyone can access the market once they register. The free parking is available in Lot U from 4 to 7 if you're thinking of going. A local market in Summerlin, BC, brought together businesses still recovering from the wildfire. Caused the evacuation of some 20,000 residents and destroyed about 150 structures. Sunday's market, hosted by the Rotary Club of Summerlin, was the first in 3 weeks and the first time any had gathered since the fire. Market director Dave McCray says the event brought the community together as people reconnected and came out to support the local vendors. McCray says it felt like the event felt like a first normal Sunday they've had since the fires began, and the Summerlin residents are ready to get back to normal. And police say a man is dead after drowning in Alberdette Park in Abbotsford on Saturday. Abbotsford police say officers responded to reports of a person submerged in the water at the park shortly before 5. Bystanders pulled the 30-year-old man from the water, started CPR, but it didn't work. Police say the drowning was a tragic accident, and the victim services are also helping those affected, especially those on the scene. Very tragic to see that. And that is your news to 618.
0: 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Coming up next, let's get into the trade situation between Canada and the U.S. I don't know where you were. I was lying in bed, I think, on Friday night when we started to see all these statements from the Prime Minister.
12: Did you have the covers over your head? Were you huddling in a fetal position?
0: Oddly enough, me being the news guy, it was my wife who saw it first, because we'd been entertaining family and doing other things. We were focused elsewhere. And then we get into bed, and my wife opens up her phone just to sort of check things before we go to sleep. And then she's like, oh, no. She reads out the statement from the Prime Minister about how things had fallen apart. Yeah. And you get the sense from that initial statement that the Americans had tried to, you know, pull a fast one with changing the deal right at the last minute. And it just sort of poisoned the whole thing. Over the course of the weekend, of course, we've been learning a few more details about what some of those kind of deal breakers were that the Americans were
12: kind of shocking, actually,
0: crossing in. Yeah. And we'll get into all of that over the course of the show. But the first opinion on this we want to get to is from the Canadian Federation of Independent Business. Of course, we're all wondering what this will mean, not just for us as individuals, but for Canadian businesses, which will now not just have the U.S. putting tariffs on certain goods. Canada is firing back with retaliatory tariffs. Mm-hmm. Unpacking it from a business perspective next.
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0: 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CUPE, better services, better communities. Taking a look at traffic and weather, the roads are clear right now. The BC Ferries, no sailing wait, so that's busy. 85% for the 7 o'clock sailing from Swartz Bay to Sawasin. And the weather forecast is sunny today. Maybe a little foggy this morning. We've been seeing that a bit some mornings off the coast, but it should be clearing up and getting sunny today. Highs of 24, humidex of 27, so still got that humidity in the air. Clear skies tonight, lows to 14. Tomorrow we start sunny, but a humidex of 29, so even more heat and humidity tomorrow, leading into a chance of showers Tuesday night into Wednesday. Short-lived, clears up, gets mostly sunny again for Wednesday, although there'll be some cloudy periods here and there as well. As we peer into the forecast ahead, the temperature at the airport, the official Victoria temperature, 13 degrees right now.
1: 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Mornings on CFAX 1070. 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
2: Canada will match Washington's new tariffs, dollar for dollar, in order to protect Canadian workers, farmers, families, and businesses. Our response will be concentrated in sectors such as steel, dairy, appliances, agricultural equipment, pulp and paper, and electronics. Also include products that are currently subject to unjustified Section 232 and 338 tariffs.
0: That's the voice of Prime Minister Mark Carney speaking right after we learned of the collapse of talks between Canada and the U.S. And when we learned of the new set of tariffs that Canada would fire back against the United States after their 50% tariffs on certain goods would kick in. Let's unpack this and what the business community is thinking in reaction to all of that that we were learning. Ryan Mallow is with the Canadian Federation of Independent Business. He's the Vice President of Legislative Affairs. He's joining us on the line. Sir, how you doing?
3: I am good. How are you doing?
0: I'm doing all right, although like many Canadians, just sort of reeling from the news over the weekend. And I know I spent a lot of time reading through articles trying to figure out the details of what happened and, you know, what were the bits of the deal that kind of went awry? And anyways, all of that. But I guess you're doing much the same, and you've got a job representing Canadian businesses. Hearing all those things that we just heard from the Prime Minister there, what are your thoughts on this?
3: So I think, you know, last week we were talking a lot about uncertainty, you know, will they or won't they? And then you see the can kick down the road midweek. I think like a lot of Canadians, I went to bed on Friday thinking that, you know, we'd have some kind of deal to assess on Saturday. And then another surprise and some more uncertainty. So I think now, you know, dealing with what we know that Canadian exporters are about to take a pretty significant hit. We know about 40% of our membership has products that are on the U.S. tariff list. A third of those expect their revenues will drop by 50% or more. And now on the flip side of it, we're waiting for details on what Canadian counter tariffs look like, because there are a lot more importers than exporters amongst our membership. And last time we went through this, they were hit pretty hard.
0: Yeah. What hurts more, the American tariffs or the Canadian retaliation, if you're a Canadian business?
3: So I think amongst our membership, it really depends on how much importing and exporting you're doing. We know that Canadian retaliation tends to hit broader. When we were asking back in, you know, the 2025, when this all kicked off, it was the Canadian counter tariffs that had the most impact on our membership. At the same time, if you're, you know, an antique dealer in BC and most of your clients are, you know, in Seattle, you're staring down the barrel of something very tough right now. So it'll vary business by business, but the whole package spells not good, and we are eagerly awaiting now to see federally what sort of support is going to come with this that the government has promised.
0: And the other part of that question is, you know, what hurts more, the Canadian tariffs or the U.S. ones and all that. But the other part of the question is, I still seem to see fairly broad support for what the Prime Minister and the Canadian government is doing here, rather than signing a bad deal, standing up for ourselves and trying to fight back against what seems to be quite unfair treatment from the Americans, if I do say so myself. That's just my opinion. I'm sure some others share it. But I mean, even though it's going to be a rough ride for some of that business community, do they broadly support what the government is doing, or do you have a sense of that mood?
3: So I think our members were always very clear that as much as like they very much want a deal, they want to put this behind them, they want some stability and certainty that we haven't seen for a long time now. It was always about getting the right deal, not just any deal. And I think that our members would be very supportive of walking away from a bad deal. I think there are still some details that need to come out in terms of exactly what happened there on Friday night. But certainly it was not get any deal, it was get the right deal. At the same time, businesses' ability to weather storms has eroded, not just over the last 18 months, but it's kind of been hopping from crisis to crisis over the last 6 years. And so, you know, the pressure that would be there in the best of times is very much heightened in what is not best of times. And so that's what we'll be watching for closely and why we are looking to the government to provide some supports as we continue to push through this, hopefully in pursuit of ultimately a good deal where we can move on and get back to business.
4: Ryan, you mentioned about small business on this side of the border, sort of, you know, having a moment thinking, oh, I ship a lot to the U.S. We're hearing a lot, too, in the news of U.S. companies, small U.S. companies feeling the same with shipping to Canada and having issues with that, thinking that they don't want to pay that extra money, of course, and they'll be saddled with it. So is there a disconnect between government and what business really needs?
3: So I don't know if it's a full disconnect, but I think it is very, you know, illustrative that this does have impacts on both sides of the border. And again, amongst our membership, much more, it's closer to 50% on the importing side versus around 25 to 30 on the exporting side. So if you're bringing products into the States, those Canadian counter tariffs come in, your prices are going up. Businesses will try to absorb that, but again, the ability to do that has really eroded. And so ultimately it comes back on to the consumer. And I will say too, we've been tracking for better part of 3 years now, a lack of consumer demand has put a lot of pressure on businesses. This absolutely won't help.
0: Now, last question for you, then we got to let you go. But given all this, do we have a sense of, you know, if you're a regular old Canadian consumer, and you're wondering, what is going to get more expensive now? Whichever tariff we're talking about, whatever part of this thing you're talking about, just the brass tacks of what is going to cost me more. Do we have a rough sense of which products are going to be affected the most?
3: So we don't know yet. We do know that there's going to be we expect a list to come out at some point this week. Canadian counter tariffs will come into effectively, the Prime Minister said, September 8th. We know from having gone through this before that, you know, likely targets are things like Florida orange juice, Harley-Davidson motorcycles. For those provinces that still do have U.S. booze on the shelf, you know, Kentucky bourbon was often a target. But that is going to be something we are watching for closely because it's dollar for dollar. But the broader it is, the more products it impacts, the more ultimately expensive things are going to be for both businesses and consumers. And that we are trying to, you know, avoid the best we can.
0: He's the Canadian Federation of Independent Business Vice President of Legislative Affairs, Ryan Mallow. Great to talk to you. Thank you for weighing in and good luck as we, you know, hopefully eventually get through all of this. But it's a rough ride for business for sure here in Canada. And thank you for shedding some light on it.
3: Anytime. Thanks for having me.
0: Quick break. 6:30 news next.
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0: Good morning, 6:32 on Monday, August the 24th. The sun is rising. It's going to be a sunny day, and we'll get you a full forecast in just a moment. First, though, the news begins, and we say good morning to Lisa Best.
4: We do have mild smoke across the region that will intensify tomorrow morning before dissipating again. The BC Wildfire Service says there's 184 wildfires burning coming out of the weekend. We had 124 going in. 64 of those fires are out of control. 63 new starts in the last day. About 30 fires burning on Vancouver Island, including 6 that are considered out of control. These are all new, mostly lightning strikes. There were more than 7,000 strikes across BC during that storm on the weekend, just in a 24-hour period. Now, the BC Wildfire Service says crews were prepared for the weather. They managed to put on hold or put out about 60% of the 50 new starts. But, of course, they can't be everywhere at once. Rainy weather has helped keep the fires from getting too large, but the service says the reprieve will be short-lived with hot, dry conditions on the way this week. It says it's concerned about holdover fires, which go unnoticed until changes in the weather cause visible smoke and the flames rise up again. Stateside in Nevada, more than 40,000 people have been forced to leave their homes, which are threatened by an out-of-control brush fire there.
13: Strong shifting winds and dry conditions fueling the Hawk Fire, destroying homes and burning more than 15,000 acres.
14: To a lot of people around here, this is their entire livelihood. This is their entire life they built for years and years, and we've never seen a fire like this.
13: Nevada's governor declaring an emergency in Washoe County, deploying the National Guard. Firefighters battling nearly 90-degree heat as they try to get a handle on the flames. Still 0% contained overnight.
4: To the political fire now as we start the new week. Anyone, I'm going to talk about the story that dominated on the weekend. We all know about the Canada-US trade talks falling apart. The details, the devil in it, is still to come. The Prime Minister announcing he was responding in kind to matching wide-ranging 50% tariffs dollar for dollar.
15: President Trump is the type of person that would steal your lunch money the first day. He'd steal the toque off your head the second day, and the third day he'd steal your running shoes. He is not to be trusted whatsoever. We need to stay united.
4: That is, of course, Ontario Premier Doug Ford with no filter. Elsewhere, federal conservatives are now calling on the government to release the full offer that was rejected so Canadians can judge what options had actually been on the table. CTV's Jeremy Schroen has some of the latest reaction to the collapse of the deal late Friday, including some of the first public comments from Donald Trump.
16: Canada wants the benefits of being a state without being one, the president said on social media. They have also charged our great farmers for many years massive amounts of tariffs. No more.
17: To think that they're going to go to war with Donald Trump and actually win that war with the U.S., I think it's foolish on their part.
16: The U.S.'s fight with Canada over trade getting major play on American network TV.
18: As trade talks with Canada fall apart.
19: It's Canada versus the United States.
16: With the president facing pushback already at home.
20: I think the last thing we need right now is a trade war with Canada.
4: In the midst of the economic uncertainty regarding this failed trade deal, there's also worry that gas prices are going to climb again. CFE's Michael Schrapio has more than growing calls from the federal government's gas tax cut to be extended past September 8th.
21: This is like 130.
22: I wish it wouldn't be as high.
23: It's why the Canadian Taxpayers Federation is calling on Ottawa to make the temporary cuts permanent. Pointing out, according to StatsCan, gas prices have gone up 25.7% since last summer.
21: It hurts. It means I have to sacrifice other things.
23: The Federation says restoring 10 cents a liter on gas and 4 cents per liter on diesel would mean, on average, an extra $6 to fill up a sedan, $7 for a minivan, and $10 for a truck.
4: As of this morning, according to GasBuddy.com, our local gas prices for a regular liter hovering anywhere from $2.09 to $2.10 a liter. And that is your news to 6:36.
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0: Thanks, Lisa. Well, no more lightning in our forecast. It's just a sunny day today.
4: It's kind of hazy, though.
0: Little haze, little humidity. We'll see the odd bit of cloud here and there. We do have a chance of showers coming back Tuesday night, kind of overnight, but at the moment, no thunder or lightning mentioned with that.
4: That's good.
0: And I have one texter here at 7:10:10 because we were talking about where were you when you saw the lightning on Saturday. Mm-hmm. This texter says, we also live in Sydney, which is where I was when we saw it coming down. So naturally, I did what any good Ontario person would do. I threw on my house coat, grabbed a glass of wine, ran outside and pulled out the lawn chair. And I sat out on the front lawn and watched the storm. That's
4: depends
0: amazing.
4: Because I want to know where you're from in Ontario, because I tried that once in Gatineau and a supercell went through.
0: Oh.
4: And it was a mini tornado. I'm like, that was probably a bad idea afterwards, but it was pretty exciting because we lived through it.
0: Yeah.
4: So tell me where in Ontario.
0: I love it. Texter. We were in Sydney too, although we just sat at the big front window.
4: Nice.
0: We didn't go outside, but now I kind of wish we did because it was quite the show.
4: Actually feel it in the air.
0: Yeah. Sad about the lightning caused wildfires,
4: that's
0: but
4: true.
0: It was quite the show, that's for sure.
4: Yeah.
0: CFAX 1070 Sports now at the Minto Cup, the Victoria Junior A Shamrocks. They got all the way to the end, but in the end, it's the Calgary Raiders that will be the 2026 Minto Cup champions, defeating the Victoria Junior A Shamrocks last night in Game 3 with a score of 9-6. And with that, the Raiders win the series 2-1. But congrats to the Victoria Junior A Shamrocks kids for making it all the way to the very, very end. And in the WLA final, the Victoria Shamrocks are clinging on. They forced a Game 6 with an 8-4 win over the Coquitlam Adnacks last night at the Q Center, so in front of a home crowd. A dramatic, staving off of elimination. Coquitlam still leads, the best of 7 series, 3-2. So Game 6 coming up will be pivotal for the Shamrocks' survival. BC Lions were in action yesterday. Still haven't lost a game since those, first 6 games that they were not doing so well. But ever since the beginning of that season, the Lions have continued to be a powerhouse, and they scored 14 unanswered points in the third quarter yesterday to beat the visiting Saskatchewan Roughriders 30-16. And the 0-10 Ottawa Red Blacks are going to host the surging BC Lions this coming Sunday, but the Red Blacks will do so without their vice president of football operations. The struggling Red Blacks fired Sean Burke yesterday, 6 days after team president Adrian Shura stepped down. The CFL team made the playoffs just once under Burke, who joined the team in 2021 as general manager. That's your sports to 6:41.
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0: Looking at 13 degrees right now. Saanich by the University of Victoria, it's also 13 degrees. Opening bells just ringing for North American stock markets. No results as of yet. It'll be very curious to see how markets on both sides of the border respond, because we haven't seen any of the North American stock market trading since the trade talks collapsed between Canada and the U.S. Before all that went down, things were up. I mean, the S&P TSX closed last week up 254 points on the Friday to 36,620. The Dow was up 517 points to 53,277. Canadian dollar and overseas trading has been down just a slight tick to 72.3 cents U.S.
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0: The text machine at 71010 lighting up as it always does. Thank you so much. We love it when you join the conversation. This texter says...
2: what you did there.
0: Yeah.
2: Lighting up.
0: Lighting up like the lightning. Yeah, people have been talking about where they saw the lightning from. Where did you see it from, Lisa?
2: I went, like my good Ontario friend, because I'm originally, I was recently from Ottawa anyways, I went up to Gonzales Hill.
0: Oh!
2: You know, I'm kind of embarrassed to say I'd never been up there before.
0: Wow, okay.
2: And
0: it's a bit hidden, so I get you why you wouldn't.
2: Well, that's true, because I was actually, so I took myself out for a glass of wine, and then I drove back, I was driving back on Fairfield Road.
0: And you were looking up at this hill?
2: And I saw this sign.
0: Yeah?
2: Gonzales Hill. I'm like, I've heard all about this. Never actually went up. So I drove up. I didn't walk because I didn't know where I was going. And it was dusk. And, of course, Saturday night dusk was really wild weather. It was super windy up there. And the clouds are moving really fast. And, of course, the storm was building in the distance. And I kept taking photos because it looked like it should be artwork. It was just stunning. But very windy, and it was almost like sheet lightning at times. Mm. It was so dramatic. And, of course, all I'm thinking is fire, fire, yeah. Another fire. But it was wild. You could feel the energy in the air, and I was the only one up there, so it was pretty wild. And I could hear music coming from somewhere. It could have been Beacon Hill Park. But it was just right across the bay, outstanding vista. And if you've never been, which you probably have, because I just found this, I've heard all about it. People go up there for the sunrise and the sunset. Phenomenal place. Well, you know this. You like it.
0: Oddly enough, that particular hill, Gonzales Hill,
2: yeah.
0: It's where I proposed to my wife.
2: Really?
0: Yeah.
2: Well, how nice is that? Now, was it a windy, crazy day or was it a nice day?
0: No, it was middle of July,
2: I
0: think.
2: Pleasant.
0: Which is... very decent weather usually, but then again, it's August right now, and I guess it was wild storm. No, there was no storm that night.
2: Okay. She said yes, obviously.
0: Yeah. It's a very romantic place. You go up to that little, lookout tower. You can kind of walk up the hill sort of near the observatory, the old observatory there.
2: Okay.
0: And so, yeah, on that little lookout tower. Many years ago now.
2: I wonder how many proposals have been done at that place.
0: It's a very fitting place for it.
2: Very. Yeah. How did you choose that? Do you remember?
0: No, I don't mean to go off on a tangent here, but...
2: I'm curious.
0: I've always had this draw to that particular neighborhood. I remember being a child and I was at one of my brother's soccer games and I was bored. So I just went for a walk and the soccer game was somewhere in that neighborhood. And I remember just walking around as a kid and I stumbled on the water and I was looking up at that observatory.
2: Yeah.
0: You know, all the houses on the coast. I just remember because I grew up in Sydney and this was the first time I would have really recognized that neighborhood existing. And I just became obsessed with it. I was like, this place is so cool. What is this place?
2: Interesting.
0: So I remember coming back as a teenager, and I had a friend from Oak Bay, I think. I'm trying to remember how this all went. But anyways, this friend showed me, this is how you get up the hill and how you get to the observatory. And then I kept, it was just when we were teenagers, it was a thing to do. Because what else do you do as teenagers? We would drive around sometimes like, well, where should we go? Well, let's go park up the hill and go look at the view. So I'd been going back there ever since I was a child, just kind of really interested in that spot and that lookout. And so obviously I'd taken my wife there while we were dating just because I was so into that, you know, lookout.
2: Yeah, you wanted to show it to her.
0: Good place to take a date, you know?
2: Okay, yeah, absolutely.
0: So given that connection, it sort of ended up being also the place where I proposed.
2: That's so nice. Now, here's my question. Another question regarding the hill, which I've just found. Is there two ways up? Can you hike it up from both sides?
0: There are pathways up, like neighborhood walkways and whatnot you can find. So, which I happen to know because I was, again, a little obsessed with it at one point in time. So there are paths up here. You can find. Yeah,
2: wow.
0: for

0: Sure.
1: Okay. Oh,
0: as well as the road and the little parking lot by the observatory, the old observatory.
1: Gem.
0: Yeah.
1: Yeah. And the observatory is not open anymore.
0: But you know what it does? It's still keeping weather records.
1: Well, I know because we have that, which I thought was interesting. It's not in use, but it is in use.
0: Yeah, because the Victoria International Airport became the place that the official records were kept. But since the original records were being kept at that observatory, they kept doing it just so they could have the continuity.
1: That's super cool.
0: So they could go all the way back to whatever, you know, the 1800s or whatever it is that they've been doing weather readings there.
1: Well, they said there was no road up there at the time when they built it. So they actually had to haul everything up the hill by hand.
0: Yeah.
1: And it's a big building.
0: Yeah, totally. But if you look at Environment Canada stats, if you click on Victoria, you're getting the airport. But if you dive a little deeper into, you know, if you're on the website for Environment Canada, you can switch it to be Victoria Gonzalez, and then you get different set of readouts.
1: Well, I could certainly measure the wind up there.
0: Yeah.
1: Because it was a bit of a maelstrom up there, but it was gorgeous. I highly recommend it, even if you're not getting married or proposing.
0: Maybe you're just watching the lightning storm.
1: I was just enjoying it all.
0: At 6:48, let's get to the headlines with Lisa.
1: Let's talk more about that weather. That intense overnight storm resulted in a long night for some passengers across the pond at Vancouver International. Some were left stranded on the tarmac into the early morning as lightning prevented ground crews from helping planes actually reach their gates. Kenneth Ermter says his plane sat on the tarmac for more than 6 hours. They weren't allowed because crew members couldn't move it. And even after the lightning stopped, the airport says flights could not depart for more than 4 hours due to that storm. And additional staff had to be called in over the weekend. Usually it's winter that shuts us down, but here we are with lightning strikes. Conservative leader Pierre Poilievre says the unraveling of U.S. trade talks means the prime minister should reconvene parliament. Poilievre says he wants details on the proposed U.S. trade deal Carney rejected, and answers on how Canadians will be affected by his plans to hit back on September 8th. Carney, of course, suspending trade talks in the 11th hour on Friday, accusing the Trump administration of introducing unacceptable measures last minute. He says those included restrictions on our ability to sign deals with other countries and last-minute demands to restrict our language and cultural protections. TikTok is agreeing to pay $400 million to settle a U.S. government lawsuit. The suit alleges the company violated the Children's Online Privacy Protection Act. The law requires websites and online services directed at children to obtain parental consent before collecting personal information from users who are under the tender age of 13. And that is your news to 6:50.
0: Texture at 71010, speaking on where were you when you were watching the storm on Saturday. Texture says, I sat on my front patio in Sydney while looking at the storm. I took short video and sent them to family in Calgary. And then this texture at 71010 says, good morning, Ryan and Lisa. I was texting back and forth to a friend on Salt Spring during that storm. They had lightning strikes all around them, plus there was an intense downpour. Yeah, again, if you're looking north, it seems like the further north you went, including Salt Spring, I guess, you were getting it way more. They say that near Prospect Lake, I was just sitting outside in my lounge chair with a glass of wine watching the lights in the sky.
1: Okay.
0: Yeah, very different depending on where you were on Saturday. Well, hey, keep letting us know at 71010. But we got a whole different topic coming up. The Victoria Foundation tells us that the capital city here will be hosting the Victoria Forum this week. What is the Victoria Forum? Well, this year's theme is focused on truth, justice, and well-being. It's an event that draws groups from all over the world, including a community foundation in Australia, who we're going to be talking to next about why they're coming to Victoria and what this is all about.
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0: 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Taking a look at traffic and weather, the roads are clear, no waits at BC Ferries, and the weather's looking up today after, you know, wild weather on the weekend. At times, it's just sunny for today, a little morning fog, highs of 24, a humidex of 27, and it's 13 degrees right now at the airport.
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0: Yeah, the Victoria Foundation hosting a forum for people all over the world coming in to talk about issues facing communities like ours. Their theme this year is on truth, justice, and well-being. And somebody here to talk about it is from Australia, joining us from this group, Hands Across Canberra, that's part of the Australian delegation attending the Victoria Forum. I've got Genevieve Jacobs, their CEO, on the line. Hello, how are you?
14: I'm very well, and how lovely to talk to you on this beautiful BC morning.
0: Are you here in Victoria right now?
14: I am indeed, yeah. I'm sitting downtown, the sun is shining, and I'm ready to get going with this forum and get engaged.
0: Love it. Is this your first time here?
14: It is my first time in Canada, but you know, it's very similar to being at home in Australia. It's just so welcoming, and our institutions are the same. I think our ways of thinking are the same, so it's quite fascinating to observe that.
0: Oh, that's really cool to hear from your perspective. And I guess that's one of the reasons why this is an interesting forum to have, because even though you're on the other side of the world and there's, you know, countries all over the world with, you know, different geography and all that, but a lot of the issues we all face are kind of the same, I guess, eh?
14: Well, indeed. So we've got about 10 of us in the group. There are 5 of us from Community Foundation World, 5 Indigenous leaders. So we've had some really powerful ceremonies. We had a wonderful welcome from Chief Thomas of the Nkwangan peoples, speaking peoples. We've had wonderful conversations so far about the shared issues and the shared history that we have. But yeah, this is about truth and justice and well-being. You know, community foundations in Canberra are well-established, very powerful. We're younger, but we depend on a really collaborative way of working together. So I guess we've all got something to learn from each other in the great Australian tradition of the fair go. I don't know if you guys know about what the fair go is.
0: No, tell me.
14: Do you know about a sort of... Okay, it's kind of like our national motto, and that is that absolutely everybody, you know, deserves the same chance, the same opportunities, the same way to be uplifted by their communities. None of us are better than anyone else, and that is really a great ground for working on a community foundation, because it builds people, it brings them together. We say, let's see if we can make things fairer and better and build a better community through this community foundation movement. So it's terrific. You work together on major grants. We fund things individually, but it's all about saying, can we make this community as strong as it can possibly be? Because, you know, we all need friends at the moment, don't we?
0: Yeah. Can foundations like, say, the Victoria Foundation here and, you know, the foundation you're representing in Canberra, are there avenues for you all to work together?
14: Look, we had Ian Bird, who is currently your CEO of the Victoria Foundation. He's just come back home, was with us for a couple of years in Australia. That was a really interesting kind of cultural exchange. So we certainly learned a great deal from Ian, and he says that he learned something from us. That's a good thing, and it was more than just how to eat Vegemite. It was about, well, look, you know, that's challenging for everybody. So, in fact, I bought him a jar back on my return here. I think that way of collaborating is what we learn. So at home in Australia, for example, when we are giving out our granting, our money to all the different causes that we support, we work together with a whole bunch of private foundations in Canberra, and we fund a whole lot of things that are all about human need together. That's an interesting process for the Canadian foundations, who tend to work individually. But I think we share a great deal more than we have different. Canada and Australia are old friends. And I think that shared history sort of makes it a particularly good thing for us to learn about together.
0: Last really quick question for you. We're talking to Genevieve Jacobs, CEO of Hands Across Canberra, part of the delegation from Australia attending this Victoria Forum put on the Victoria Foundation to talk about, lifting up individual communities. The theme this time is truth, justice, and well-being. So here in Victoria, here's my last question. A lot of the current issues we are looking at, the social things we're trying to deal with, include issues like drug addiction and mental health, which can go quite together. Health and community safety are big ones. Are those also similar issues that you face in your communities, or is it a different ball game in an area like Canberra? What's the compare and contrast?
14: So Canberra and Victoria and indeed British Columbia are very similar in many ways. We're quite a wealthy community. We don't have super rich people, but housing is a huge thing at home. Housing is really, really difficult. We have for some reason decided to monetize our housing market and turn it into an investment vehicle. And that means increasingly people drop off what I call the Canberra cliff. They go crashing to the bottom if something goes wrong in their lives. I certainly see a lot of the same issues. The drug addiction problem is maybe not quite as prominent as home as it is here. We don't have the fentanyl thing. That's not something that's really emerged in Australia or indeed in Canberra. But housing is really, really a huge pressure point. And increasingly, really sadly, because we're a wealthy city, food insecurity, that is just growing in a way that shocks us and astonishes all of us. I think those pressures are very similar. People are shocked that there is that level of need in a city that's prosperous because we're the national capital of Australia. We've got that parliament up there on the hill and all those fly-in, fly-out workers that come from all over the country. And people are a bit oblivious to the other sort of 400,000 of us down on the flat, as it were. We're looking for interesting ideas about housing. We're looking for interesting ideas about alleviating poverty and need, working with people with disability, a lot of First Nations incarceration too at a much, much higher rate than the rest of the population. So we need to know why that is. We need to know why those problems emerge. And again, it's a similar and shared history, stolen generations for us rather than residential schools for you guys, but with the same impact, the same trauma that carries on down the generations. So I think those causes for us are not dissimilar to most Australian foundations and a lot of countries that have got a shared colonial experience.
0: Genevieve Jacobs with the Hands Across Canberra Group here in Victoria for this forum. Thank you for talking. It's interesting. You're far away, but, sounds like very similar issues, very similar, challenges to meet. And thank you for sharing them with us today.
14: Look, it is my great pleasure. And, the Kiwis, the Poms, all of us, we are friends. I reckon we should get the band back together under current circumstances. I think there's something to be said for that.
0: I agree. We're looking for some new friends and new trading partners right now, so maybe we should talk. Anyways,
14: we are right there with you.
0: Yeah.
14: Thank you.
0: Thank you for your time. Okay, we'll let you go. Have a great time in Victoria. So glad to welcome you and anybody else attending this conference, but we got to take a break because it's the 7 o'clock news.
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0: Good morning, 7:03 on Monday, August 24th. Time for the news. Here's Lisa Best.
1: Word of a power outage in central Saanich affecting about 221 homes and businesses. The power went out just before 6 o'clock, so it's been about an hour now. The area affected is west of Tomlinson Road, south of Mount Newton Cross, north of Selly's Cross, and east of Mill Bay Ferry. BC Hydro crews are investigating the cause of this, so we'll bring you a detail as soon as available. Turbulence in the air may be averted. WestJet flight attendants wrapping up their week-long vote this afternoon on the new tentative deal that they've struck with the airline.
20: The Canadian Union of Public Employees has said that the tentative agreement includes more than an 18% wage hike over 3 years, as well as new compensation for work done on the ground. The deal followed tough negotiations, particularly around boarding pay, that culminated in a one-day strike by some 4,400 cabin crew earlier this month. WestJet's flight schedule gradually ramped up after more than 900 flights were canceled at the peak of the summer travel period. John Kennedy, The Canadian Press.
1: There are questions on whether the failed Canada-U.S. trade deal really marks the end of negotiations between both sides. Over the weekend, the Prime Minister described it as the last-minute amendments that Canada could not stomach that derailed the talks. CTV's Jeremy Sharon has some of the latest developments and fears this trade war could lead to job losses.
21: Carney has promised retaliatory measures set to be imposed September 8th. Some suggest creating a window of opportunity.
22: There may be an opportunity in this pause for the American side to regroup and to become a bit more coherent.
21: Though public polling here prior to the breakdown in talks suggests the Prime Minister has the political capital to keep fighting back.
23: We're going to have to see real change on the American side, a drive and a desire that it's in their self-interest to strike a deal before we get back to the table in any meaningful way.
1: Stay with CFAX. Retired diplomat Jeremy Kinsman will have the gloves off, talking about the U.S. 11th hour additions that ended our negotiations. He'll be live at 8:50 to chat more on the tariff talks, or lack of. And today is Independence Day in war-torn Ukraine. 35 years ago, Ukraine's parliament proclaimed the country's independence. Now, 4.5 years into the full-scale invasion from Moscow, a group of protesters say they are in this for the long haul.
24: The protesters meet outside Russia's embassy in Ottawa every weekday to show support for Ukraine. They try to find colorful ways to remind people about the war, like holding IKEA umbrellas with the blue and yellow colors of Ukraine's flag. They gather to chide Russian embassy staff popping out during their lunch hour. Local retiree Karen Niven-Wigston says Canadians need to remember everything Russia is doing in the war, like abducting Ukrainian children. She says her resolve only grows when she reads about atrocities widely attributed to Russia. Jason White, The Canadian Press.
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0: Thanks, Lisa. 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Taking a quick look at the weather, letting you know that it is 13 degrees. We got some sunshine on the way today, a little fog out there this morning, and a full forecast in just a moment. CFAX 1070 Sports. BC Lions playing yesterday. Yet another win as they continue to be a bit of a steamroller for this part of the season. They opened the season with that one win in the first six games. But after that, they haven't lost once, including yesterday, where the BC Lions scored 14 unanswered points in the third quarter to beat the visiting Saskatchewan Rough Riders 30-16. Lions improved to 5-5 in the West Division. Are only 2 points back of the second place Rough Riders, who have now lost two in a row and slipped to 6-4. In lacrosse, the WLA final continues with the Victoria Shamrocks forcing a game six with an 8-4 win yesterday over the Coquitlam Adnacks at the Q Center. An exciting stay of elimination for the Shamrocks. Coquitlam, though, still leads the best of seven series 3-2. And it's the end of the road, but they got all the way to the very end of the road for the Junior A Victoria Shamrocks. They lost yesterday to the Calgary Raiders at the Minto Cup. It was the third game of the best of three. Raiders win it, 9-6 the game, and they win the Minto Cup series 2-1. So there it is. There is a new champion for Junior A level of lacrosse. It is the Calgary Raiders, but right there behind them, the Victoria Shamrocks, who took it all the way to the end. That's your CFAX Sports to 7:09.
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0: CFAX 1070 traffic and weather. No sailing waits at BC Ferries. 8 o'clock sailing is about 85% full from Swartz Bay to Swanson. Roads are looking fairly clear. There's just the folks slowing down on the Trans-Canada Highway through the construction zone, but otherwise things are very much moving okay across the board all around the Victoria region. For the weather forecast today, we're looking at sunshine, a little fog this morning. Highs at 24, a humidex at 27, so feeling warm and muggy again today. Clear skies tonight, lows to 14, and then tomorrow, kind of clouding over as the day goes on. We're going to be warm, the humidex up to 29 degrees, so it's going to be feeling even warmer tomorrow. Could be the warmest feeling day of the week. It also is bringing with it all that humidity, a chance of showers by overnight Tuesday and Wednesday. Now, Wednesday during the day, we expect it to not be rainy anymore, but we could see a mix of sun and cloud, and then a mix of sun and cloud taking us through the rest of the week, with temperatures a little cooler for the back half of the week, but not much, just a low 20s instead of the mid-20s we're seeing at the beginning of the week. Right now for the temperatures, if you are downtown, you got 13 degrees right now in Sydney up at the airport. The official temperature is also 13 degrees. Well, what's going on with the North American stock markets in light of all of the news that happened over the weekend with the, you know, the U.S.-Canada trade deal collapsing? S&P TSX in Toronto down 28 points to 36,592. The Dow up 168 to 53,445. NASDAQ down 235 to 25,945. And the Canadian dollar at 72.3 cents U.S., which is down just a little bit from the previous close.
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0: Texture at 71010 says, I experienced that lightning over the weekend from my house near Cowichan Lake. Several strikes were within a mile of my house, and the house shook and creaked like it has in past earthquakes. Wow. Mostly it was exciting to experience, but a couple of the closer strikes were unsettling.
1: I can imagine. We've had that. We had, it was when the jets went over and it was rattling my windows. Right. And I'm thinking, okay, what would it take for them to break? You know, lightning can break windows too.
0: Wow. Well, there's another experience from Saturday night. It depended on, I feel like the further north you were on the island, the more and more you got it. Mm-hmm. Down in the city, you were kind of looking at it from afar. But as we had that text from Cowichan there, yeah, very close. We also had a text mentioning that on Salt Spring Island, it got quite close and even some rain falling. So big storm, lots of lightning strikes, setting some fires across BC. That's one of the situations we've got there. But yeah, tell us your story. Where were you when the lightning came down?
1: Where were you when the weather went sideways?
0: Yeah. No, it was just, you don't see it. You don't see lightning, period, in Victoria that often compared to other parts of Canada.
1: Agreed.
0: And then that lightning in particular was just so rapid fire. It was quite a spectacle to see. So
1: we've had some pretty wild weather considering normally July and August, there's nothing. You can hear a pin drop with the weather.
0: Clear skies and sunny temperatures. That's all you get usually. Which makes me wonder
1: what's happening in November when we actually do get the storms.
0: Yeah. Maybe it'll be the opposite. Who knows?
1: Maybe.
0: But there you go. Hey, did you know that the Kids Count Mega Summer 50-50 jackpot is over $30,000? In fact, it's over $31,000 right now. That's incredible. $31,770 is the jackpot. So this is a 50-50 draw. Winner takes half that money. The winner's winning over $15,000 now, with the other $15,000 going to CFAX Santa's Anonymous and the Kids Count program, which is helping kids beyond Christmas. You can still get your tickets at, if you go to CFAX1070.com and you click on the big button that says Kids Count Mega Summer 50-50, it takes you to where you can buy your ticket. You got to be 19 plus. Mm-hmm. You got to be a BC resident, but otherwise, there you go.
1: And you've only got a few days.
0: Weirdly,
1: it's winding down.
0: It's the week. This is draw week. Friday, we will be doing the draw at 7 in the morning. So, you know, but around about this time, Friday, we will know who the big winner is. We're going to draw the ticket out of all the ones that are purchased. We should also mention that the deadline to buy a ticket is the previous day at 5 p.m.
1: Correct.
0: So this Thursday, August 27th, 5 p.m. is the cutoff for sales. So don't wait.
1: Yeah, we're down to the days.
0: 7:15, time for the headlines. Here again is Lisa.
1: Well, the U.S. president getting busy again, too. He says tariffs on imports of cars, trucks, and auto parts from Canada will be increased to 50%. He made the announcement on True Social Post this morning after two countries failed to reach a trade agreement over the weekend. Trump said that Canada has been ripping off the U.S. for years. More to come. Iran is warning of a harsh response to anticipated new U.S. sanctions. Iran's foreign ministry spokesperson says Tehran's response would also target countries as it sees as cooperating with the U.S. The prospect of expanding sanctions and Iran's threat to respond comes weeks after the impasse over the critical Strait of Hormuz. Iranian attacks and threats have severely hampered shipping traffic through the waterway since the U.S. began the war 6 months ago. WestJet flight attendants wrapping up a week-long vote is a tentative contract that would deliver more than 18% in wage increases over 3 years to them. The deal also includes new compensation for work performed on the ground, which was a key sticking area during negotiations. The agreement follows a one-day strike by about 4,400 cabin crew that caused about 900 flight cancellations during the very busy summer travel period. It was the August long. If approved, workers would receive a 13% raise in October, followed by an additional raise in 2027 and, of course, 2028. That is your headline news to 717.
0: Texter at 71010 says, I was at the Country Maples campground during the storm. 7 hours of it. It just wouldn't stop.
1: Yeah.
0: Country Maples campground, if I'm not mistaken, that's kind of up near Chemainus.
1: Cool.
0: This texter says, I was working in the garden deadheading the flowers and I decided to go inside.
1: Yeah.
0: That is a good idea.
1: Probably smart.
0: Andrew here, my wife and son and I missed all the lightning and thunder. We live on Jutland and we were busy watching movies, but seen some good videos on Facebook. People here in Victoria and people in Duncan posted some good shots of lightning. Have a great day. Yeah, if you're in the city, you know, it was a little further away. You could certainly see it, but it wasn't,
1: as dramatic.
0: As dramatic. You wouldn't have heard it as much. I mean, we didn't even hear it that much in Sydney, but
1: right.
0: You hear the odd rumble from a distance. This texter says, I got up at 3 a.m., heard the rumbling and looked out the windows. Torrential rain in North Nanaimo. I grew up in Montreal, though, so hard to rival the storms there.
1: True.
0: I think Lisa might know. Says the texter. Yeah, yep. Lisa knows.
1: We got supercells. That was the thing. And it was like a mini tornado going through. Lots of damage. But yeah, it's, it depends where you are. And everybody gets something. So, we get the storms in November, which are test our mettle for sure.
0: Text us at 71010 because we love it when you join the conversation. Coming up next, though, this is fun. I always love a good goat.
1: Hold the phone.
0: I
1: just love a good goat.
0: Complete pivot in topic. Let's go from lightning to goats. And I love it when they do that thing where you take a bunch of goats.
1: Yes.
0: And you put them in an area where you want to get rid of, say, invasive species.
1: Well, this is new.
0: Or, maybe you just need to do the lawn.
1: Right.
0: Whatever it is. Langford has a cool event, had a cool event over the weekend. Maybe you check this out. They were showcasing the power of goats when it comes to something different. Fire prevention. How does this work?
1: It's so Vancouver Island, isn't it?
0: I love
1: it. So kitsch. I love it.
0: I love it. I'm so happy.
1: We're taking the goats off the roof in Coombs and we're putting them on the ground. We've got hooves on the ground.
0: We've got the owner of Vancouver Island Goatscaping joining us in just a second to talk about how goats can help with fire prevention. And I'm into it. So let's do it next.
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0: CFAX traffic and weather, text us at 71010 if you see a crash or other problem facing the commute. But I can tell you right now, things are looking very clear. No major issues and no major delays around the region. If you are heading to the BC Ferry, Swartz Bay to Swanson, 8 o'clock sailing, about 90% full, so possible sailing wait, but no sailing wait as of yet. A very busy day, actually, if I look ahead. A lot of reservations all throughout the day. Some very full sailings well into the afternoon. So could be shaping up to be busy, but no sailing waits at the moment. And for the weather, it's 13 degrees right now, eventually hitting a high of 24 with a humidex of 27. Some sunshine other than some morning fog, which is clinging to parts of the coastline right now.
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0: The power of goats, I tell you, they could do a lot of things, maybe even fire prevention, which was what was on show this weekend at an event in Langford. Let's talk to the owner of a company called Vancouver Island Goatscaping, Natasha Murphy, to talk more about this. Natasha, hello, how are you?
2: Hello, great. How are you guys?
0: Great to talk to you. Tell me about Vancouver Island Goatscaping. I feel like the name sort of says it all, but maybe you could give us your take on what it is.
2: Yeah, you got it. So I have goats for invasive species management and brush control.
0: Now, I guess brush control is where it fits into the theme of what was going on yesterday, and that was to do with fire prevention. Is this where you can bring goats in to kind of clear some of the brush that might be a fire hazard? Is that the idea?
2: Yeah, you got it. So Langford Fire Rescue reached out to me, their Fire Smart coordinator, Courtney Tremblay, and she wanted to put on a demonstration for the public to show sort of one of the tools that we can use for wildfire mitigation and to reduce that fuel load for to prevent fires. So goats are one of the tools that we can use to do that.
0: Gotcha. So this was over the weekend in Langford. How did it go?
2: It went really well. Yeah, it was very popular. I was speaking to people all day, crowds of people around the goats, but then also good lineups at the fire safe tents as well. Lots of media coverage as well. It was a great success, and I think hopefully it continues for sure.
0: And was this an actual demonstration of them on the job? Like, did they get in there and clear some brush?
2: They did, actually. So I brought them down on Friday for an initial sort of nibbling, munching on the blackberry and willow there. And then on Sunday with the actual event, I brought them down sort of 9 a.m., before most of the public arrived, and they did a pretty significant job. I am always impressed at the work that they do.
0: And why is this an important thing for fire prevention? Because, I mean, we've already talked about it a little bit. You're getting rid of the sort of dry brambles and brush that could be a fire hazard there. How big of a deal is that on the island? And, you know, how much brush should you worry about?
2: Yeah, that's a good question. For this demonstration, it was a great spot. It was quite a steep slope, and so it might not be safe for people to go up there and cut the brush, not appropriate for heavy machinery. It was also draining into a water body, so you can't spray chemicals to get rid of that brush either. So the goats are a great tool for climbing up those slopes near water bodies. And then you can't quite operate heavy machinery or chainsaws that could actually cause a fire. So the goats are just reducing all that brush instead. And they're a safe way to do that.
1: Natasha, we've actually heard from the goats. Now, you probably speak goat, but...
0: Sorry. I wasn't expecting that. You took me by surprise. Well,
1: we're talking goat here, and if anybody can decipher what that means, Natasha can. Is it a good gig for them? Are they happy goats to be able to do this?
2: They are happy goats, yeah. They sort of just run to head into the enclosure that I've set up for them, and they munch away. Because they're browsers, they sort of nibble here and then go over and nibble over there, and but they love the leaves. It's good. It's nice to target the plant when it's in flower before you get the berries and the seeds falling on the ground kind of thing. But they ate the berries. They sort of had purple all over their lips and all that. So, yeah, they did a really good job.
1: So there's
2: they do enjoy it, for sure.
1: Is there a timeline? Like, would they go through the winter doing this?
2: So our season is typically in the spring when plants are starting to just sort of green up and grow. But we'll work sort of right into the fall. There's sort of fair weather workers. They don't love the rain. So that sort of is the end to our season when the rains come.
0: Natasha, can I just ask, how do you get into this? Like, at what point did you decide, I'm getting into the goat business? And I'm not talking about, you know, milking goats or raising them for other agricultural reasons. I would like to lead a team of goats into brush clearing. Like, how does one go about that?
2: Yeah, so it's actually my master's research project. I wanted something that I was interested in instead of just picking from a list. And we had had a demonstration from a company based in Alberta. And I asked them, sort of reached out to them when we were picking projects. And I said, hey, can I come and collect data before your goats go through the area and then again afterwards? And they said, sure, but would you like to come work for me? So I loaded up my little truck and headed out to sort of Cranbrook area and camped all summer and herded goats. We herded 350 goats on horseback all summer, and then in the evenings I would go out and collect my data.
0: That's so cool.
2: Definitely had the best project of my cohort.
0: And you finished that project and decided to just go right into it. And you raised these goats yourself, right? You didn't just go like buy a pack of goats. You actually raised these goats?
2: Yeah. So from that project, one of the goats lost its mother and I was bottle feeding him. And at the end of that contract, they said, oh, are you taking your goat home with you? And of course I couldn't say no to that. It's just a baby goat. So yeah, he sat on my lap the whole ride home from Logan Lake. And, so he was the beginning, and then a few years later, I moved to the island and joined the Vancouver Island Goat Association, and everybody knew that I sort of wanted to get into it, and every sort of kidding season, they would offer me goats, and finally, I gave in, and it was during COVID, so I had the time to bottle feed these things four times a day, and the next year, I got 10 more, so it was... It was busy, but I think it's a great strategy in that they come to me and they're friendly and people can interact with them. And this model works for me. And they don't run away from us. They sort of come to us so I can easily load them and not worry about their safety as much.
0: They're goats with a job. And we're talking to Natasha Murphy. She owns Vancouver Island Goatscaping, and they had a display this weekend in Langford where they were demonstrating the goat's ability to go clear brush that could be a fire hazard. But, of course, you do invasive species removal and other things, as we've been learning. If people want to find out more, where can they find out more about your business?
2: Right now, I have sort of an Instagram and Facebook, but the best way to contact me is by email. So it's vigoatscaping@gmail.com.
0: Great to meet you, Natasha. Good luck with this.
2: Thank you. Thanks for having me.
0: Oh, that's so cool. I love an animal with a job, just in general. And goats.
1: Goats are the coolest.
0: They're pretty cool.
1: I mean, you know, it's Vancouver Island and we just love the goats. Think of Beacon Hill.
0: Exactly.
1: They're like dogs with hooves and horns.
0: Yeah. Anyway, 7:30 news coming up in just a few moments. We can digest some goat news while we wait for the rest of the headlines of the day. Stand by.
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0: Good morning, 7:32 on Monday, August 24th. Sunny with a little morning fog. We'll get you a full forecast in just a moment. Right now, the news begins. Here is Lisa Best.
1: Follow continues from the tariff talks ending. Conservative leader Pierre Poilievre calling on the Prime Minister now to reconvene Parliament to get details on the proposed trade deal that he rejected.
12: In a letter to Mark Carney on Sunday, Poilievre says it's time for the Prime Minister to release the text of the deal because, quote, Canadians must see it to judge what options are on the table. He also says Canadians need to know how much Carney's trade and economic policies will cost them in higher groceries, gas, and other prices. Now, Carney suspended trade talks with the United States on Friday after accusing the Trump administration of introducing measures that included restrictions on Canada's ability to do deals with other countries. In return, the Prime Minister has promised retaliatory tariffs in response to the new U.S. ones that will go into effect on September 8th. Poilievre also added in his letter that Parliament's duty is to hold government accountable and that that job has never been more pressing. David Augustine, The Canadian Press.
1: The latest from BC's camp, the Premier, David Eby, backing sentiments made by Carney, saying Canada has been attacked by the U.S. amid breakdown of trade talks. While speaking with reporters afterwards, Eby also confirmed U.S. liquor will not be on BC shelves anytime soon.
17: My message to the Prime Minister and to the American Ambassador and to American politicians who have asked, has always been the same, that once forest families who work in the forest sector in British Columbia are treated fairly, that we would be happy to put American booze back on the shelves. Obviously, that is not the case. And as long as this economic attack continues on our softwood sector, as long as it continues on our economy here in British Columbia, the booze will not be going back on the shelves.
1: Canada set September 8th as a start date for retaliatory penalties following the U.S. President's decision to slap us with 50% tariffs on over $20 billion worth of Canadian goods. Of course, we've also heard this morning that the U.S. President says tariffs on imports of cars, trucks, and auto parts from Canada will be increased to 50%. He made that announcement on social media this morning. He says Canada has been ripping off the U.S. for years. The trade war between our two countries escalating, of course, with the collapse in the final hour. ABC News political correspondent Rachel Scott has the latest from Washington's side.
21: Canada will impose a 50% tariff on U.S. goods. Everything from steel and dairy and clothes to plywood, alcohol, and electronics.
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22: We just can't absorb that impact of cost, so we have to pass it down to our customers and essentially give them the decision, like, are you okay with moving forward on this project with this dramatically increased cost of lumber?
21: The trade war only adding to the economic uncertainty.
1: Canada, not the only one in the crosshairs, according to America. The Trump administration is calling for a new set of sanctions against Iran, calling it Economic D-Day, which promises to be the toughest in history.
23: Treasury Secretary Scott Bessent says the goal is to, quote, sever every economic lifeline until Tehran stands alone. Now, Iran is warning that if the economic war continues, quote, not a single drop of oil will be exported through the Strait of Hormuz. Despite the rhetoric and the ongoing U.S. blockade on Iranian ports, we are now approaching 6 months since the U.S. and Israel launched their attacks on Iran, and there is no sign of a resolution.
1: Of course, there's chatter now about gas prices rising. Currently, GasBuddy.com is showing that our prices are holding steady, albeit high, hovering around 210 a litre for a regular here in Greater Victoria. And that's your news to 7:36.
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0: Thanks, Lisa. 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Let's talk CFAX 1070 Sports, shall we? Lots going on in the local scene. We'll start with the Shamrocks. Two different lacrosse teams doing two different things in two different places. Here are the results. In the WLA final, Senior Victoria Shamrocks forced a game six yesterday with an 8-4 win over the Coquitlam Adnacks at the Q Center in game five. That was a do-or-die situation for the Shamrocks. They could have been eliminated if they lost that one, but they forced that next game. Coquitlam still leading the best-of-seven series, 3-2. We'll see where that next game goes as we head into a game six that Victoria forced yesterday. For the Minto Cup, the 2026 Minto Cup victors are the Calgary Raiders, and they got there by beating the Victoria Junior A Shamrocks 9-6 yesterday. The Calgary Raiders winning the best-of-three final series 2-1. But congrats to the Victoria Junior A Shamrocks for taking it all the way to the end. BC Lions with a win yesterday. They managed to take the Saskatchewan Rough Riders by a score of 30-16. The Lions scoring 14 unanswered points in the third quarter in that effort yesterday. The Lions improved to 5-5 in the West Division. And the Toronto Blue Jays have the day off following an 8-3 loss to the New York Yankees yesterday. Toronto is 1.5 games behind Cleveland for that final American League wildcard spot. The Blue Jays will return to action tomorrow against the Kansas City Royals at the Rogers Centre. That's your CFAX Sports. It's 7:39.
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0: Over to the CFAX 1070 traffic and weather, starting with the roads. Things still remaining fairly clear. No crashes to report. Minor delays on the Trans-Canada Highway as you head through the construction zone where they're widening the highway for the bus lanes. If you see a specific problem, though, do text me at 71010. For BC Ferries, it's kind of busy. A lot of reservations ahead, and now we've just got a one-sail wait at 8. The 8 o'clock sailing is only 20 minutes away. You got the 9 o'clock next with some vehicle deck space, but it's 87% full, 13% deck space left. So getting busy at BC Ferries, just pointing that out. If you are Looking to the weather, you can expect a sunny day. Highs of 24, humidex of 27. Clear skies tonight, lows to 14. Tomorrow, it's going to cloud over a bit and get very humid again. Humidity up to humidex of 29 tomorrow, so quite muggy. And a bit of rain could emerge from all of that by Tuesday night. Small chance of showers for Greater Victoria for Tuesday night into Wednesday morning. Then it clears up. Cloudy, but some sunny breaks on Wednesday. And then the rest of the week looks like a mix of sun and cloud with temperatures in the low 20s. On the markets, S&P TSX still managing to be up despite all of the trade turmoil. We've got a 17-point gain on the day to 36,637. The Dow in New York is up 124 to 53,401. NASDAQ is down 226 to 25,953. Canadian dollar at 72.3 cents U.S.
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0: Texter still letting us know about their experience with the big lightning storm over the weekend. This texter at 71010 says, the storm was amazing here in Crofton. Like many others, my neighbors and I scooted up, got house coats on, grabbed a glass of wine, a chair, sat outside to watch the show. I've heard that from so many textures now.
1: What's with the bathrobe and wine? I like it.
0: Get the bathrobe, the wine, and the lawn chair.
1: I want in on that crowd.
0: That combo.

0: 1010, if you want to join this or any of our conversations, we've also obviously been talking about the trade situation. We will continue to cover that. It's one of our top stories of the day. Coming up in the 8 o'clock hour, more coverage of the collapse of U.S. and Canada trade talks and what this will all mean. We are hearing just now kind of the latest to emerge this hour, U.S. President Donald Trump now making more threats. He's saying he'll hike tariffs on all vehicles, auto parts, and steel from Canada to 50% on January 1st. So that's the latest threat that Correct. Came just now from the Trump camp.
1: We can't seem to go a day, can we?
0: Yeah. More news coming out of this. So we'll keep you posted on that story and more as we go. But it's time for the headlines. Speaking of keeping you up to date on the news, here's Lisa.
1: Aside from the political fires, we have actual ones too here in the province. The BC Wildfire Service says the new fires ignited across the province over the weekend following the lightning strikes. There was about 7,000 strikes. The service says the strikes were caused by that subtropical weather system that brought hot weather to much of the province. It was very high humidity before that storm hit. Lightning caused wildfires started most of the Southern Fire Center fires. The province were recording about 50 new fires in the last 24 hours. Now, compared to Friday's numbers, we're up about 60 fires. We're at 184 wildfires burning, 64 of those out of control. There's been 63 new starts in the last day, 30 fires approximately on Vancouver Island, including six that are considered out of control. They're new fires, so crews rushing to get a handle on those. Vancouver Island University Nanaimo campus set to become the first Loaves and Fishes Community Food Bank, 12th, a free food market location this week, the first on Vancouver Island University campus. Residents can access the service every Monday from 5 to 7 in the Windsor Plywood Trades Discovery Building. That's Building 108. Loaves and Fishes operates 13 of these markets to bring food to people. The free food market model is central to their approach to food security. Anyone can access the market once they register, and there's free parking lot for you and lot U from 4 to 7 today. And European leaders are in Kyiv to join celebrations of Ukraine's 35th anniversary of independence today. The leaders joined President Volodymyr Zelensky as Russia presses on with its four-year invasion, over 4 years now. There's been no significant changes on the front lines for months and no apparent progress in the more than a year of U.S.-led peace talks. Both Ukraine and Russia are locked in a spiral of escalating aerial attacks that are killing civilians, of course, and smashing critical infrastructure. That is your news to 7:47.
0: One of the big sports stories we have been following is the two Shamrocks teams. We got the Junior A Shamrocks and the Senior Shamrocks, both in these final competitions in their seasons. We just saw at the WA final, the Senior Shamrocks keep things alive, facing elimination last night, forcing a game six. But at the Minto Cup, the big one for the Junior A Shamrocks, they took it all the way to the very last game, lost it in the end to the Calgary Raiders, who will be the Minto Cup champions. But the Shamrocks were right there, right to the bitter end. And a guy following it closely is our boss, Bossman Brad. He is the CFAX Dead 70 program director, but he's also a lacrosse broadcaster. He's going to weigh in on the end of the road for the Victoria Junior A Shamrocks next.
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2: CFAX Density Traffic and Weather at 7:49. We got a one sail away to BC Ferries. Swartz Bay to Swanson, 8 o'clock sailing is full. And looking ahead into the day, a lot of reservations today. So just watch out for a busy day at the BC Ferries with several of our sailings close to full already all the way up into the afternoon. But it's just a one sail right now. Lots of some room left on the 9 o'clock from Swartz Bay to Swanson. Roads are clear. No issues there. You can text us at 7:10:10. And in the weather forecast, sunny, a little fog this morning. Otherwise, a high of 24, a humidex of 27. Clear skies tonight, lows to 14. More humidity in the air tomorrow, and eventually a chance of showers Tuesday night, although it dries up by Wednesday during the day. Temperatures right now, 13 degrees is the official temperature forecast at the Victoria International Airport.
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2: Well, big round of applause for the Victoria Junior A Shamrocks, who took it all the way to the end. But in the end, they lost it to the the Calgary Raiders. But wow, what a great season that just came to the end for the Victoria Junior A Shamrocks. And somebody who's there in Calgary covering the Minto Cup, it's our boss. Boss man Brad is joining us on the line. Brad, how you doing?
4: I'm excellent, guys. I'm actually at the airport ready to come home. It's been a long week, and I miss Victoria, and I miss you guys. So come happy back. To be heading to the coast again.
2: Well, yes. We'll see you soon. You missed a wild thunderstorm and lightning show, by the way, over the weekend.
4: That's rare. That's a once in a year opportunity in Victoria. So that's sad. Now you're giving me some more FOMO.
2: There you go. Just to make sure you really wanted to come home.
5: You had something else big going on.
2: Yeah, you had the Minto Cup, 2026 Minto Cup that saw the Victoria Junior A Shamrocks make it all the way to the final moment in the final round. It was a best of three. It went to three games, but yesterday the Calgary Raiders did take the whole thing. So let's talk about how this all went down. How was this weekend?
4: Yeah, it was an amazing week, and I think the Victoria Shamrocks can be very proud. And it was also a historic week, guys, because this actually was the first time that a team from Alberta, the Alberta Junior Lacrosse League, has ever won the Minto Cup. So kind of history was going to be made either way. Either Alberta was going to win it for the first time, or the Shamrocks were going to win it for the first time in 38 years with their coaching staff behind the bench that was on the floor in 88. So there's a lot of history on the line. The Shamrocks got pretty beat up in game number one as the Raiders came out really quick. They responded really well in game two and kind of dominated the pace of play on Saturday night. But then yesterday just kind of, I think they were kind of ran out of steam, and Calgary had that history on the line and in their home building with a lot of noise and a lot of friends and family. Like, they wanted to make history last night, and they did. But the Shamrocks are leaving here with their heads held high and can be very proud of the work that they put in this week.
2: That, is there any recognition of like second place or anything? You know, can they consider themselves silver medal winners? I know that's not a thing, but is that kind of the vibe?
4: I think that their fifth-year players, their graduates that are leaving Junior A, can feel that they got literally as far as you can get without winning it. Like, game three of the Minto Cup, that's rare. Like, that's the only team in the country that was able to do that this year. So I think it's going to be a tough couple days. Like, these kids were devastated, guys. I felt so bad for some of the players, like, doubled over and, you know, in tears after the game, because this is the last Junior A game they're ever going to play with the teammates that they grew up with, and not all of them are going to go on to play pro. Some of them are going to go on to deep college careers, but this could be the end of the road for some of these players too. So it's a little crushing, but I think as the smoke clears months from now, years from now, they can look back and say, man, we went to game three of the Minto Cup against this Rocky Mountain team that won the first ever championship for Alberta. So the benefit too is that the Victoria Shamrocks are hosting this tournament next year. So it'll be a completely different looking team because they're losing so much to graduation, but what a chance for redemption on home floor August 2027.
2: Yeah, and I think what you just said there is important. I mean, we always mention Junior A Shamrocks, implying children, but you know, sometimes you forget these players out there, they're literal children, and wow, just got to be proud of them for getting this far.
4: Yeah, they're 17 to 21, so they're young men, but they're just starting. It's an emotional time for a young man's life. You're going off to college, you're thinking about what you're going to do for the future, then have this kind of like emotional thing happen to you this week. Is it's going to be a while to kind of bounce back from that. But the other thing that comes with youth is the resiliency, right? So I think the guys who are going on will be better players because of it.
2: Well, anyways, big round of applause. Victoria Junior A Shamrocks, you should be proud. We're all proud of you, and have a good trip home. Now, the other storyline, though, because the Junior A Shamrocks are doing that at the Minto Cup. The Senior Shamrocks, meanwhile, at the Q Center yesterday at home, managed to keep themselves alive in this scrappy best-of-seven series against the Coquitlam Adnacks. This is the WLA final, so the last regular kind of the WA's final series before they go on to the national competition. The winner of this one will go on to that, but the Man Cup. But this one yesterday, forcing a game six, it was an exciting one at the Q Center. Talk about how this series has been shaping up, because the Shamrocks were pretty dominant through the through the regular season, but they've really gotten themselves into a tough fight.
4: Yeah, so these are the big boy Shamrocks. These are the WLA Shamrocks who are fighting for a berth to the Man Cup, which will be held in Ontario, either between Peterborough or Six Nations, the winner of that series. But this is what happens when you run into a hot goaltender, and a hot goaltender can change anything in the sport of lacrosse. And yes, the Shamrocks had a really clean regular season. They had probably the best goaltender of the regular season, but Coquitlam's Christian Delbianco is known as probably the best goaltender in lacrosse on the planet right now, and they've run into an absolute weapon and a brick wall against Christian Delbianco. They've been struggling to score themselves this series, and Delbianco kind of single-handedly leading this Adnac team to this 3-2 series lead right now. Up and down the Coquitlam roster, they're really young. They've got a lot of junior players that they've called up. They've battled through injury. So it's safe to say, like, Delbianco is the reason that they are where they are. And the Victoria Shamrocks got to find a way to kind of crack his code tomorrow and enforce Game 7 back home on Thursday night.
2: Do you think they can do it? Do you think they can go all the way?
4: I think they could do it. They've shown some resiliency, and they've got a great coaching staff. They'll go to the film room, they'll break down Delbianco, and they'll figure out a way to get back on home floor for Game 7 in front of friends and family in Victoria, because that is a tough building to play in. You get to Game 7 at home, and I think really good things can happen for this team. So thinking positively this morning.
2: I like that storyline. Win this Game 6 in enemy territory and bring it home to Game 7 at the Q Center. I think that would be a pretty exciting finish. A little stressful, but exciting finish nonetheless, if they can do it.
4: Yeah, you got to put a little adversity on yourself, right? That was what the Junior Shamrocks were saying all week. It's like they didn't take the easy path to the Minto Cup, but I think it made them a better team at the end of it. So the Shamrocks, if they can overcome this adversity, you know, they'll be sitting good at home in Game 7.
2: He's boss man Brad Challoner. He is a lacrosse broadcaster. He's been covering the Minto Cup from Calgary. Also our boss here at CFAX 1070. Always great to chat with you. Thank you for joining us a few times over the course of this Minto Cup run. It's been exciting for the lacrosse scene here in Victoria, and we've been following it with great interest. Thank you for all your time over the last week.
4: Thank you guys for holding on the fort. I hope you've been good, and look forward to catching up tomorrow in person.
2: Well, welcome back from Calgary. Don't worry, we didn't toilet paper your office. It didn't happen.
5: The place is still standing, Brad.
4: Are my plants alive?
2: Oh yeah, was I supposed to water those? Oops. Sorry. See you soon, Brad.
4: Thanks, guys.
2: Oh, wow. There we go. We've got much more to come. Stand by. The 8 o'clock hour is next. Of course, Lisa with the top stories of the day at 8. We are going to continue to follow the big national and international story that is the collapse of the trade talks Friday night between Canada and the U.S. The tariff spat is on. And as we've been mentioning already, Donald Trump threatening new tariffs as of this morning. We're still trying to figure out exactly what it'll all mean with Canada getting ready for its counter tariffs. We will also talk to a retired former diplomat here in Victoria, just kind of about there's the trade, there's the numbers, there's all of that stuff. But the actual situation in that room with the two sides and the collapsing trade talks and what we're learning about, you know, Howard Lutnick, the American, maybe swooping in right at the end with a bunch of extra demands that derailed the whole thing.
5: Yes.
2: We're still trying to put together this picture and put together this weird form of trying to negotiate with this American side that is
5: Volatile at best.
2: That's Jeremy a good way
5: Kinsman
2: to put it.
5: Jeremy Kinsman is coming up. He's a retired diplomat. I emphasis retired because Jeremy always has his filter off.
2: I love that about Jeremy. And he's going to be joining us in the 8 o'clock hour. You don't want to miss that. Much more to come. 8 o'clock news, though, right now.
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2: Good morning. It's 8:01 on this Monday, August 24th. Sunny today. A little coastal fog could be out there, depending on where you are. We'll check the temperature right now. 13 degrees at the airport. Eventually warming up to 24. Time now for the news. Here's Lisa.
5: Thank you and good morning. BC Wildfire Update. Their current status, according to the dashboard, 184 fires burning, 64 out of control. As of Friday, this time we had 124 fires burning. We've had 63 new starts in just the last 24 hours, 30 fires approximately on Vancouver Island, including six considered out of control. They're all new and mostly from lightning strikes. More than 7,000 strikes hit BC over a 24-hour period this morning. Most of us saw the sky light up on the weekend. The BC Wildfire Service's crews were prepared for that weather, and they managed to put out or hold at least 60% of roughly 50 new fires. Rainy weather also happened, but the reprieve will be short-lived. We're expecting more hot, dry conditions on the way this week. This is the federal housing advocate warns of a new report that the wildfire season in this country has become so bad that housing displacements is become a regular fact for many First Nations. Last year, we saw the second worst wildfire season on record, with more than 130 First Nations affected and thousands of people forced into their homes and communities.
16: Marie-Josée Houle says a lack of coordinated emergency management supports and a severe housing gap have left First Nations trapped in a spiraling cycle during wildfire seasons. She recommends developing a national emergency management strategy to coordinate between First Nations communities and federal and provincial governments.
5: First Nations people living on reserves are more than 10 times more vulnerable to fire-related deaths than non-Indigenous people. To the fire and politics now, federal conservatives want Mark Carney to release details of the U.S. trade offer that was rejected in the 11th hour. Pierre Poilievre penning an open letter to the Prime Minister making the demand yesterday. Former federal cabinet minister Lisa Raitt, who's a member of Mark Carney's Canada-U.S. Advisory Council, says that would be a smarter move than a slow leak of details from various media reports.
17: I think it's worse than actually setting out, this is what was asked for, this is what we said we can't do. I don't think there's any negotiating harm in that to say, well, this is what we couldn't give them. Here's the problem, though. I mean, it's okay to borrow. It's okay to think, okay, we've got to bridge people through this period of time. But what's the period of time?
5: Canada's counter-tariffs kick in on September 8th. There's some optimism that trade negotiations could resume before then. Meantime, many Canadians wondering about reciprocal tariffs lasting for any sustained period of time. Concordia University economics professor Moishe Lander offers his perspective.
18: $20 billion means that we're talking about a little less than 3 weeks' worth of stuff is now subject to this tariff. This is not the end of the world. It's not good for those industries for sure. And if we're going to do dollar for dollar counter tariffs, then we're talking about a little less than 3 weeks worth of imports. That's going to add to inflation in this country, but it's not going to be a return to where it was a few years ago at the end of COVID.
5: Experts still forecasting any prolonged trade war could lead to job losses in the thousands. Nevertheless, 3 in 4 Canadians say this country ending the deal was the right call. That according to a new poll out from Angus Reid. This after the Prime Minister removed our nation's negotiators from the deal in the 11th hour. Canada, of course, will start implementing retaliatory tariffs on September 8th. We'll hear more from retired diplomat Jerry Kinsman. He'll be up at 8:50 to talk about what happens next in negotiations, if anything. And in entertainment news, an unsung star of Motown has died.
19: A receptionist for Motown did more than take notes. She wrote them.

0: Janie Bradford joined Motown in 1958, wrote songs with Berry Gordy, including this one, Money, That's What I Want. 1959 hit for Barrett Strong would be one of the Beatles' big hits, too. Her passing announced over the weekend by her family. She died in L.A. at the age of 87. Wayne Cabot, ABC News.
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10: Thanks, Lisa. We are looking at a temperature of 13 degrees, eventually getting into a high of 24. A little humidity in the air today, making it feel muggy as well. Full forecast to come. Right now, over to the sports. Well, we're just talking to boss man Brad there about the Minto Cup. The Victoria Junior A Shamrocks taking it all the way to the very possible end of the road. They did lose in the end, and the 2026 Minto Cup winners are the Calgary Raiders. But the Victoria Junior A Shamrocks, way to go, boys. You got all the way to the very end. Calgary winning with a 9-6 victory in Game 3 yesterday, taking the best of three series 2-1. And at the WLA final, Victoria Shamrocks forcing a Game 6 with an 8-4 win over the Coquitlam Adnacks last night at the Q Center. So these are the senior boys, or the senior men, I should say. Coquitlam still leads the best of seven series 3-2. Game 6 going tomorrow. For the BC Lions, they started the CFL season with just one win in their first six games. But since then, they have not missed a beat. They've got another win yesterday, scoring 14 unanswered points in the third quarter, beating the visiting Saskatchewan Roughriders 30-16. The Lions now with a 5-5 record in the West Division. And Toronto Blue Jays with the day off today after an 8-3 loss over the New York Yankees in that wild card race. Toronto is 1.5 games behind Cleveland for the final American League wild card spot. The Blue Jays return to action tomorrow against the Kansas City Royals at home at the Rogers Center. That's your CFAX 1070 Sports. It's 8:08.
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10: CFAX traffic and weather. 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For traffic on the roads, no crashes reported to me at this time. I don't see any major issues. In fact, the volume delays are light. The roads are flowing well. I think it's a pretty easy commute so far on this Monday morning. Knock on wood, it stays that way. BC Ferries has been busy, though. The 8 o'clock sailing was full. It's gone now. The 9 o'clock sailing coming up is a possible sailing wait at 91% full. For the weather forecast, sunny today, high of 24, but a humidex of 27, so a bit muggy if you're away from the coastal breezes and inland. Clear skies, lows to 14 for tonight, and then tomorrow, We will be sunny for the start, high of 24, a humidex of 29, so the warmest day of the week will be tomorrow with that extra humidity, leading to a small chance of showers overnight, Tuesday into Wednesday. Wednesday itself, once we get through those possible showers in the morning, will be dry, mix of sun and cloud, highs of 20, and then the rest of the week looks like that, mix of sun and cloud, temperatures into the low 20s. On the markets, the S&P TSX has managed to stay up despite all the turmoil with trade in the U.S. Canada's main stock index up 60 points to 36,681 on the day. In New York, the Dow Jones up 144 to 53,410. The NASDAQ is down by 153 to 26,027. Canadian dollar at 72.3 cents U.S.
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10: Talking about lots of things. We are talking lightning because that was quite the show on the weekend, and texters are letting us know their stories about watching the storm. Okay. This texter at 71010 says, good morning, Ryan and Lisa. We live on the peninsula and drove down to the Pat Bay, to Pat Bay, I should say, and watched the show out over the water. I think everybody out here also had the same idea. It was a traffic jam. Oh, interesting. So ton of folks taking to the roads to go to Pat Bay. I'm not talking about the highway. I'm talking about the bay itself.
1: Yes.
10: Interesting. This texter says, my dog and I slept right through it in James Bay.
1: Probably good for the dog.
10: Yeah, in the city, there wasn't much much noise.
1: No.
10: You could see it.
1: There was light, but there was no noise.
10: Lightning, where were you? You can text us at 71010. The other thing we're talking about, of course, is the collapse of trade talks between Canada and the U.S. On Friday, there's been days of fallout now. More news this morning as we see the U.S. president making more tariff threats.
1: Yes.
10: So that's all developing. We are going to be talking more trade and getting a take from a retired diplomat, Jeremy Kinsman, who we talk to from time to time here on the show. He's going to weigh in on his take. As a guy who used to be in the rooms of, you know, diplomatic encounters between two countries. How does he, what does he think about the way this one went? We're going to get into that in just a moment.
1: But, and what's next?
10: Yeah. All of that coming up. We are going to talk a little BC politics, though, because while we've got such a focus on this big national, international issue with the U.S., some interesting BC politics emerging over the weekend. For instance, BC Conservative MLA Rhianne Gasper has resigned her seat. She is in Abbotsford Mission because the leader, Carrie Lynn Findlay, who doesn't have a seat, is trying to find one. And they were trying to find somebody who would step aside to force a by-election, which would allow Carrie Lynn Findlay to run for the legislature. And it looks like they found their person. So that's Rhianne Gasper of Abbotsford Mission, who is also the BC Conservative's deputy whip. So resigning, by-election will happen there. So that was one storyline.
1: Did they get anything for stepping down like
10: usually,
1: that?
10: Now
1: that's
10: this
1: what
10: is
1: happened
10: just,
1: with Pierre Poilievre, right?
10: Usually, you get some back scratching down the road.
1: Free sandwich or something?
10: Maybe the party offers you some plum position somewhere.
1: Okay.
10: Like or if you form government, you know, maybe
1: the art of the deal.
10: We've got a nice, I mean, if it's federal politics, it's usually, we got a nice Senate seat for you somewhere down the road. That kind of thing.
1: Don't tell people they have to change their language and things like that.
10: Yeah, exactly.
1: Okay, good.
10: The other thing we've still been continuing to follow in BC politics was the big shakeup with Brenda Bailey, of course, and her cancer situation stepping away from the finance portfolio. We saw Josie Osborne, you know, the Vancouver Island MLA, moving into the finance position.
1: Shuffle.
10: The health position that Josie Osborne left is being filled by the person we're going to talk to next, Ravi Kalyan, the now former, he was doing jobs in the economy.
1: Yes.
10: We'd speak to him all the time whenever the jobs numbers would come out.
1: A foot on each horse in the stream, right?
10: Yeah. Mm. So what is it going to be like stepping into what is a fairly difficult file, the health portfolio? There's a lot of challenges there. We're going to talk to Ravi Kalyan, new Minister of Health. He's joining us in just a few moments on the program as we continue to cover all the BC politics. One more lightning text, though, from Langford. I heard at least a few big booms. My partner saw some flashes. That was the take from Langford. Yeah,
1: okay.
10: It was a wild night on Saturday.
1: Okay.
10: 8:15 over to the headlines. Here's Lisa.
1: And it was a wild night for people trying to fly in and out of Vancouver International Airport. Of course, when the lightning is striking, the planes can't take off. Some passengers left stranded on the tarmac into the early morning hours as lightning prevented ground crews from helping the planes reach their gates. Kenneth Ermter says his plane sat on the tarmac for more than 6 hours. There weren't enough crew to move it, even when the lightning did stop. The airport says flights couldn't depart for more than 5 hours due to the storm. Then additional staff were called in over the weekend. The BC Wildfire Update says there are 184 wildfires burning this hour. 64 of those out of control. Most of them, if not all, were from lightning strikes. There was more than 7,000 lightning strikes across BC over a 24-hour period this morning, so no shortage of action from the sky. To the political lightning strikes now, President Trump is striking again, saying tariffs on imports of cars, trucks, and auto parts from Canada will be increased to 50%. This the latest from an announcement on his Truth Social post this morning after the countries failed to reach a trade agreement on the weekend. Trump says Canada has been ripping off the U.S. for years. He adds their ridiculously high tariffs on our farmers and farm products have made life impossible for these great American patriots. And Conservative Pierre Poilievre says the unraveling of trade talks means the Prime Minister should reconvene Parliament. Poilievre says he wants details, and so did the Canadian public, on the proposed U.S. trade deal that was rejected. Carney suspended the talks, of course, on Friday, accusing the Trump administration of introducing unacceptable measures, including affecting our language. And TikTok is agreeing to pay $400 million to settle a U.S. government lawsuit. The suit alleges the company violated the Children's Online Privacy Protection Act. The law requires websites and online services directed at kids to obtain parental consent before collecting personal information from users under the age of 13. That's your news to 8:17.
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10: 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Roads still looking clear. If you see a crash or any other kind of issue facing the morning commute, do text us at 71010, but we're fairly problem-free this morning. BC Ferries has been a busy day. We've now got another sailing wait. 9 o'clock did fill up. The 10 o'clock has some room left, but there are heavy reservations throughout a lot of the day, right up until the evening. So be aware of a busy day facing you at BC Ferries if you're heading to Swartz Bay to Swanson without a reservation. Weather forecast, it's now up to 15 degrees. We got sunshine with us today. Highs of 24 and a little humidity in the air. Tonight, clear skies, lows to 14.
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10: Well, he's got a new job. BC's brand new health minister is joining us on the line, Ravi Kallon. Sir, how you doing?
13: Hey, good morning. Thanks for having me.
10: Great to get you here. So we're still continuing to follow up on the cabinet shuffle that saw Brenda Bailey leave the finance portfolio as she deals with some health challenges with cancer. And we saw the former health minister, Josie Osborne, moving into the finance portfolio. And in that whole mix, you got a new job. How do you feel about health minister?
13: Well, it's certainly a big challenge right now, not only here in British Columbia, but in jurisdictions around North America. But I'm excited to take on the role. There's, I think, real opportunities here. You know, in the last just year, we've seen a lot of positive movement. We've attracted over 580 healthcare professionals from the U.S., convinced them to move up here and work in our system. You know, we're attaching 4,000 people a week to a doctor, which is fantastic. But we know there's still challenges. And, you know, at the end of the day, when people need access to healthcare, they want it right away and they want it to be the highest quality. And so we have some work to do to get there, but I'm optimistic that we can take this one on.
10: What do you see as some of the big challenges you'd have to tackle first? Because, I mean, you got, there's a long laundry list of issues facing the BC healthcare system. What do you think are the priorities?
13: Well, you know, what I've picked up in the first week and a half in the role is that it's like buying a new sweater. You know, when that little thread sticks out, you pull out one thread and it feels like another one is coming. And so, you know, it's hard to take on the challenges that we're dealing with on healthcare one thread at a time. We're going to have to kind of look at it in a very comprehensive way. I would say from what I hear from people, it's, you know, they want to have access to a family doctor. They want to make sure when they get to the emergency room that they can be seen in a timely way and make sure the care is quality. And folks that are waiting for surgeries want to just make sure, they want to know that they're going to be able to get that in a reasonable time, especially people that are struggling with pain. So, you know, I would say those are some of the challenges, and they're all kind of connected to each other. And although we're attracting a lot more healthcare professionals, actually we have the highest per capita doctors now in the country because of the initiatives we have, we have to make sure that the system is working to ensure good quality as well as timely service.
10: Now, you moved out of jobs in the economy into health. I sometimes wonder, like, is this a ministry that you have a personal interest in, health? Did you put your hand up and say, hey, I want to be here? Or, you know, is this a fit for you?
13: I didn't put my hand up to say I wanted to be here, but I'm glad that I've got the opportunity to do it. And there is a big link. Because the only way that we're going to be able to do this is obviously attracting personnel and talent. And that was something that I spent a lot of time when we were working on economic matters. Everyone is looking for talent, access to talent, whether that's training people here. But also there's opportunity in the innovation space. I think there's a way for us to innovate both our processes so we get better outcomes with the dollars we're investing in healthcare, but also a whole host of innovation opportunities to improve healthcare outcomes. So there is a lot of overlap between what I was doing previously to now. Of course, there's a whole new dimension of work as well, which I'm excited to dive into.
10: I'm going to ask what might be a bit of a silly question, but I was talking to the BC Greens and the BC Conservatives representatives from the two opposition parties in the legislature, and they've had some criticisms, for instance, you know, moving Josie Osborne out of health at a time where the health ministry is facing all the challenges we were just talking about. You know, is this a time to start moving things around? It was one of the criticisms. And one of the things I just asked as we were talking to those opposition members was, how much of a difference does a minister make in, like, particularly in a juggernaut like the health ministry? This is a massive system. Does the person who's, you know, there as a minister actually make that much difference? How big of a role do you have in actually shaping things or changing anything? Or do those things just have so much momentum they kind of go at their own pace?
13: it's hard to make changes in a ministry that is $45 billion. And so you have to be very targeted. And no doubt that Minister Osborne did a fantastic job given the circumstances and the challenges. I'll bring a different perspective and a different style to the portfolio. And of course, time will tell with these things. But in the end of the day, who's the minister, who's the CEO of a health authority, these things matter very little. In the end of the day, it's about people in our communities. When they need access to the health care, are they getting it when they need it? Those are the things that really will matter. And that's what we'll be judged on.
10: Now, your previous role, jobs in the economy, a role you've had a couple of times, actually. You've been moved into there a couple of times over the course of different shuffles. You also had a role in that sort of vein with BC's Tariff Response Committee. Is that also carrying on, or are you leaving that as well as you go to health?
13: I suspect I'll continue to have some role in that. You can't get into any portfolio and not have one eye on what's happening on the tariffs. And I certainly have been watching and, seeing what's happened in the last 72 hours. It's disappointing, but quite frankly, not surprising. Anyone that's been following this president knows a couple of things. One, it's a little erratic. It doesn't feel like there's a real strategy on what they're trying to do, which makes it really hard when you're trying to sit down in a thoughtful way and find a pathway forward. Dealing with someone like that is very challenging. Second, I think the challenge we have is, what does a trade deal mean in the context of the agreement that we have has already been broken multiple times? And so, I think having the confidence in an agreement when the other partner continues to change the deal is just a challenging, challenging environment for us to be in. And so we in British Columbia have to do what we have been doing. We are going to lead the country in economic growth. We have the most investments from any province in the country coming to British Columbia. So we have to do our part as part of Team Canada. And it makes me proud to see all the premiers coming together to move the ball forward.
10: Yeah, it does seem like the country has been uniting behind the prime minister, including BC. Sounds like we've heard that from the premier over the weekend. And I guess that's your take as well, that we're kind of here for Team Canada at this moment. Do you feel like that united front is being shown?
13: I definitely think so. And it's been like that for the last year, I would say. And, it doesn't matter if it was Prime Minister Carney or whoever it was. At the end of the day, when your country is being threatened, it's a responsibility of all elected officials to come together. It doesn't mean you have to agree on everything, because there's plenty of space for disagreement that happens. But at the end of the day, we have to find solutions. And I think that's what the public is craving. And, what I hear from people all the time is, like, we're tired of hearing this story, bad story. We want to know that you're thinking about solutions, finding creative ways to move forward, creating economic opportunities, helping address our healthcare challenges so that we can live in our communities and prosper. I mean, that's what we want. And that's what I'm starting to see across the country, which gives me a lot of hope.
10: Ravi Kailan, he is, BC's brand new Minister of Health, but he has just been with the BC Tariff Response Committee, and his former role as Jobs and Economy Minister deeply tied him to some of the stories we've been watching unfold over the weekend. So it's great to get your perspective on that as well. Thank you for talking about all those topics today.
13: Yeah, thanks so much for having me, and hopefully we'll talk again soon.
10: Yeah, very good. With healthcare as the topic, for sure. We'll leave it there. We've got to take a break, but more on the trade negotiations that collapsed on Friday, because we got a retired diplomat who we talked to about these things from time to time. Jeremy Kinn's been joining us before the end of the show, so stay with us. Much more to come, but Lisa's got your 8:30 news next.
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10: Good morning. It's 8:30 on this Monday, August 24th. A sunny day. A little coastal fog possible this morning. We'll get you a full forecast in a moment. Right now, the news begins, and here is Lisa Best.
1: Canadians are weighing in on what happened Friday night. About 3 in 4 say their country ending U.S. trade negotiations was the right call.
25: That's according to a new poll from the Angus Reid Institute. This after Canadian Prime Minister Mark Carney removed his nation's negotiators from trade discussions with the United States just before a new round of tariffs from the Trump administration went into effect. Carney said Canada would implement retaliatory efforts on the U.S. starting September 8th. I'm Michael Kastner.
1: Now, Prime Minister Mark Carney describing as the last-minute amendments that we could not agree to. That's what derailed talks. CTV's Jeremy Charon has some of the latest developments amid fear that this ongoing trade war could lead to even more job losses.
26: Carney has promised retaliatory measures set to be imposed September 8th. Some suggest creating a window of opportunity.
27: There may be an opportunity in this pause for the American side to regroup and to become a bit more coherent.
26: Though public polling here prior to the breakdown in talks suggests the Prime Minister has the political capital to keep fighting back.
28: We're going to have to see real change on the American side, a drive and a desire that it's in their self-interest to strike a deal before we get back to the table in any meaningful way.
1: We'll hear from retired diplomat Jeremy Kingsman. Jeremy will be live with us at 8:50 to talk about the fall of the U.S. trade talks for the moment. WestJet flight attendants are wrapping up a week-long vote this afternoon on their new tentative deal struck with the airline.
29: The Canadian Union of Public Employees has said that the tentative agreement includes more than an 18% wage hike over 3 years, as well as new compensation for work done on the ground. The deal followed tough negotiations, particularly around boarding pay, that culminated in a one-day strike by some 4,400 cabin crew earlier this month. WestJet's flight schedule gradually ramped up after more than 900 flights were canceled at the peak of the summer travel period. John Kennedy, The Canadian Press.
1: On the BC Wildfire Front, we had more than 7,000 lightning strikes hit our province over a 24-hour period this weekend. That has had the wildfire count jump by about 60. We had 124 wildfires burning on Friday at this time. Now we're at 184. 64 of those out of control. There's been 63 new starts in the last 24 hours. About 30 fires burning here on Vancouver Island now, including 6 that are considered out of the control. They're all new, though, so hopefully crews will be able to get a handle on that soon. Not only is Canada in the crosshairs when it comes to trade wars, economic D-Day is what the Trump administration is calling a new set of sanctions against Iran. ABC News chief international correspondent Ian Pannell with the latest.
30: Treasury Secretary Scott Bessent says the goal is to, quote, sever every economic lifeline until Tehran stands alone. Now, Iran is warning that if the economic war continues, quote, not a single drop of oil will be exported through the Strait of Hormuz. Despite the rhetoric and the ongoing U.S. blockade on Iranian ports, we are now approaching 6 months since the U.S. and Israel launched their attacks on Iran, and there is no sign of a resolution.
1: And speaking of war, today is Independence Day and war-torn Ukraine. 35 years ago today, Ukraine's parliament proclaimed the country's independence. Now, 4.5 years into Moscow's full-scale invasion, a group of protesters here in Canada say they're in it for the long haul.
3: The protesters meet outside Russia's embassy in Ottawa every weekday to show support for Ukraine. They try to find colorful ways to remind people about the war, like holding IKEA umbrellas with the blue and yellow colors of Ukraine's flag. They gather to chide Russian embassy staff popping out during their lunch hour. Local retiree Karen Niven-Wigston says Canadians need to remember everything Russia is doing in the war, like abducting Ukrainian children. She says her resolve only grows when she reads about atrocities widely attributed to Russia. Jason White, The Canadian Press.
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4: 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Mariska Hargitay hosts the award show that could see history in the making. The Emmys, live Monday, September 14th on CTV and Crave.
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1: 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Your news time is 8:36.
10: Thank you, Lisa. Hey, I didn't realize there was a power outage in Brentwood Bay at
1: there
10: some
1: is.
10: Point this morning.
1: Yeah.
10: Although a texter at 71010 saying the power outage that's been off since 5 a.m. in Brentwood Bay is back on.
1: Excellent.
10: Power's back. Very
1: good. I didn't
10: know
1: why, but obviously the crews got to it.
10: Yeah. Excellent news for Brentwood Bay, and thank you for texting at 71010 and joining the conversation. Over to the sports, the BC Lions with another win. Man, they've been on a tear ever since sort of a slow start to the season. They had another win yesterday over the Saskatchewan Rough Riders. The score for BC was 30-16, and the Lions scoring 14 unanswered points in just the third quarter yesterday. So now with that, BC Lions improved to a record of 5-5 in the West Division. In lacrosse, Victoria Shamrocks, we got the two teams in action. It's the end of the road for the Junior A Shamrocks at the Minto Cup. The Calgary Raiders took this thing in the end. It was the Minto Cup final was a best of three series. And it went all the way to three games. Yesterday, the Calgary Raiders win it with a 9-6 victory in that game three to take the series 2-1. But hey, congrats to the Junior A Shamrocks for going all the way. And then the WLA final, the Victoria Shamrocks are still trying to push this thing all the way, and they managed to keep themselves alive with a win yesterday, forcing a game six with an 8-4 victory over the Coquitlam Adnacks last night at the Q Center. Coquitlam still needs to, or I should say, Coquitlam still leads the best of seven series 3-2. And for baseball, Toronto Blue Jays, they have the day off today before they open up a 3-game series tomorrow against the visiting Kansas City Royals. And then it's a 3-game series from the Seattle Mariners, who will be visiting Toronto starting on Friday. And a cool thing, the Toronto Tempo, the WNBA team, had a stop in Vancouver yesterday at the Rogers Centre. It was a loss for the Toronto Tempo, but still cool to see the women's basketball team in Vancouver. It was the Aces that powered past the Tempo 88-78 in the end yesterday. That's your CFAX Sports to 8:38.
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10: CFAX 70 traffic and weather. Good to hear the power is back on in Brentwood Bay. Other than that, the roads look totally clear. In fact, the volume delays on the Trans-Canada Highway from the usual West Shore commute have cleared up already, and we're looking like a very easygoing commute if you're still planning to head from the West Shore into Victoria. For the ferries, it's been a busy day. The 9 o'clock is full right now. 10 o'clock sailing, 85% full, and a lot of reservations ahead through the afternoon hours. In the weather forecast, let's dive into this. 15 degrees right now. It's going to eventually hit 24 as a high, although it's going to feel a little warmer with a humidex of 27. Clear skies, lows to 14 overnight. Tomorrow, it's going to be an interesting day because we start sunny. It's going to be the warmest day of the week, at least humidity-wise, a humidex of 29, that's the number. So it's going to be feeling close to 30 degrees in that humidity if you're away from the breezy Juan de Fuca Strait. And with all that humidity, eventually will come a chance of showers overnight Tuesday into Wednesday morning. Chance of showers. It starts to dry up as the day goes on Wednesday. Mix of sun and cloud. Temperatures around about 20 degrees. And then that's kind of the new weather pattern we're going to see. Just a mix of sun and cloud with temperatures into the low 20s for the rest of the weekend, probably into the weekend ahead as well. Right now, like I mentioned, 15 degrees is the temperature. On the markets, S&P/TSX in Toronto still managing to stay up despite all of the trade turmoil. And recent comments from the U.S. president. We don't need Canada, says Donald Trump today in one of his social media posts, threatening an additional set of tariffs on us by January 1st. So that's going on in the news. But the S&P/TSX still up 44 points to 36,665. The Dow is up 127 to 53,404. The Nasdaq is up the Nasdaq is down 163 to 26,017. Canadian dollar at 72.3 cents US.
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10: Yeah, lots of reasons for shaky ground over the weekend.
1: Get the impression that the markets are taking a breath as well.
10: Well, it's just they're not collapsing.
1: Correct.
10: They're not shooting up. They're just kind of, well, they're up a little bit. But yeah. Interesting. I was curious what the markets would do, and they seem to be taking it in stride.
1: The
10: today.
1: Chicken Little approach. It's after a while, you just got to start breathing again.
10: Yeah.
1: We keep holding our collective breath as to what's next. It's like, okay, let's just get on with business.
10: Yeah. The other thing was shaking the ground. It wasn't trade talks. It was literally lightning and thunder over the weekend. Texter at 71010 says, Saturday night, my family drove right through the center of the storm in two different cars as we tried to get home. Shock and awe, white knuckling the whole way, an experience I will never forget. Luckily, the Malahat was clear. That would be quite the view on the Malahat.
1: Yeah, and weather. You know, if you had the wind and rain and everything going on.
10: Yeah. Oh, for sure. Another texter at 71010 says, our boat was docked at, I believe it's meant to be Canoe Cove. I don't know if Conover Cove a thing?
1: Don't know.
10: Anyways, we saw close to 3 hours of lightning over Salt Spring Island and up the coast. We saw more lightning in those 3 hours than we've ever seen in our whole 78 years. And it was absolutely amazing, says this texture at 71010.
1: That would be from the water.
10: And then this texture says...
1: It is Conover, by the way.
10: So there is a Conover Cove. Mm-hmm. Okay. I was wondering if they meant Canoe Cove.
1: No, sometimes, you got it. Located Wallace Island.
10: Interesting.
1: Right near Salt Spring.
10: I've learned something.
1: On Salt Spring.
10: So you never know if it's autocorrect or just something I don't know.
1: It's Monday.
10: This texture says, in a travel trailer at Yellow Point, beautiful over the ocean, rolling thunder and bolts that made the travel trailer shake.
1: Wow.
10: We've heard that story a few times from folks who, particularly folks up island, where the lightning was really coming down.

0: and helping out U.S. businesses. I know they're not at the heart of this, but it's still, as a Canadian, if you're patriotic, it's difficult to think about going stateside right now for just personal reasons.
1: Yeah, if you want to respond, that's where you find the CFAX News Poll. 8:45, time for the headlines. Here's Lisa.
0: On that note, U.S. President now says tariffs on the imports of cars, trucks, and auto parts from Canada will be increased 50%. He made that latest announcement this morning on a Truth Social post. After the countries failed to reach an agreement on the weekend, Trump says, quote, Canada has been ripping off the U.S. for years. Iran is warning of a harsh response to anticipated new U.S. sanctions. Iran's foreign ministry spokesperson says Tehran's response would also target countries seen cooperating with the U.S. The prospect of expanded sanctions and Iran's threat to respond comes weeks after an impasse over the critical Strait of Hormuz and the oil that moves through it. Iranian attacks and threats have severely hampered shipping traffic through the waterway since the U.S. began waging war against it 6 months ago. WestJet tenants are wrapping up a week-long vote on a tentative contract that would deliver more than 18% in wage increases over 3 years. The deal also includes new compensation for work performed on the ground while they're on the tarmac on the plane. That was a key sticking point. If approved, workers will receive a 13% raise in October, followed by additional increases next year and the year after. And Burning Man Festival starts Sunday on the Salt Flats in Nevada. Hopefully you have your costume all together. Organizers say smart glasses are allowed at the nine-day-long event, but can't film anyone without their permission. Fans of the Art and Culture Festival every year say they express concern over the growing use of AI-enabled eyewear that looks like regular glasses but can film everything the wearer is viewing. This year, the glasses have been specifically mentioned in the festival's privacy rules. They're saying that everyone who may appear in a recorded frame must give permission. Don't know how that's going to go, but this year's Burning Man starts on Sunday, runs through September 7th. That is your news to 8:46.
1: Continuing to follow the story of the collapsing trade talks between Canada and the U.S. and what it's going to mean, but also just what was it like in that room? What are we learning about the way these two sides interacted and the way certain U.S. officials might have injected themselves right near the end of the whole thing before it all fell apart? Jeremy Kinsman is a retired diplomat here in Victoria that we love to talk to from time to time about these kind of things. He brings a really unique perspective as a guy who's been in these situations where you're, you know, dealing with two countries, trying to work something out. How does he rank how this one went? Jeremy Kinsman joins us next.
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1: CFAX 1070 traffic and weather. 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

0: Download the new Bluebird Cabs app. It's at Bluebird Cabs LTD. 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They're proudly local, Canadian owned and run since 1946. The morning commute is really clearing out. It's very easy going out there on the major roads. No crashes to report either. Busy at BC Ferries with one sail wait and a lot of reservations ahead for the Swartz Bay to Swanson route. For the weather, it is sunny today. Highs at 24. Right now, 15. But there's that humidity back in the forecast, so it's going to feel a little muggy if you're away from the windy Juan de Fuca Strait.
1: 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Mornings on CFAX 1070. 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
0: Well, here was Prime Minister Mark Carney this weekend.
2: Our government understood before many that America would transform all of its commercial relationships, that it would put a series of tariffs on its closest allies and use economic integration as a weapon. We recognize that sometimes its signature was written in pencil.
0: One of the characterizations from the Prime Minister. That was back Saturday morning after we had learned the night before that the trade talks had collapsed for a number of reasons, including, as the Prime Minister went on to say, that there was some last-minute changes to the deal. We've been hearing stories of Howard Lutnick, the U.S. Commerce Secretary, kind of injecting himself at the last minute, maybe affecting things. A lot of coverage of what happened over those talks have been unfolding over the weekend. And of course, more is coming out today. Let's get a perspective on this from somebody who has dealt with pretty high level diplomacy, because he's a retired diplomat himself living in Victoria. Jeremy Kinsman is joining us on the line, a regular commentator on the show. Sir, how you doing?
3: Hi, I'm doing okay, Ryan. How are you doing?
0: Yeah, I'm also doing okay, but I did spend a lot of the weekend, like many Canadians, sort of refreshing my news browser and reading all of the stories to try to get a sense of what happened. And it was interesting to see the way some of these things unfolded, like right out of the bat when you heard from Greer. He's the U.S. guy kind of leading the negotiations. He came out and was like, the Canadians wouldn't accept our best offer. They walked away. Then you heard from Mark Carney afterwards with his statement saying, well, they tried to change a bunch of stuff at the end. I'm paraphrasing deeply here. And it was, you know, something we had to just walk away from. So you had this messaging battle already with two different takes on what was going on. What a wild ride that was. What do you make of what we saw here?
3: I think you described it accurately, or Carney did. Howard Lutnick, whom I don't know, but I know people who know him, and I guess the most generous thing I could say is that this is not a nice man, okay? And he's the guy who the other month said, oh, Canada sucks. Well, he came in with a whole bunch of demands at the last minute. He is formally over the negotiator, Jameson Greer, but Jameson Greer had been doing the negotiations. There were real negotiations, and they were working professionals to professionals. I wouldn't credit the American side in this day and age with agreeing there should be a win-win kind of outcome, but they were at least listening to Canadians and dealing objectively with our points of view. When Lutnick came in at the last moment, he had signaled the day before he didn't like the deal. He came in and he came with a bunch of new demands. You hit one, is that Canada wouldn't have freedom to negotiate our own trade agreements with other countries. That is the whole kind of substance of Mark Carney's diversification project, and a whole lot of things to do with policies we've had for 50 years about Canadian content and culture and how it's affected by streaming, by, you know, Netflix and Amazon Prime, if they have obligations. And the Americans, much more extreme than I used to hear back in Reagan's day, said they didn't want to hear any of this crap, you know, about culture. And it was frankly unpleasant. And now it goes on today, this, no, they did it. And Trump is, you know, now saying he's going to slam the 50% tariffs on January 1st on all cars. One of the breakers, by the way, was there was a deal on cars to reduce the tariff from 25 to 15% under certain conditions. At the last minute when Lutnick came in, they removed trucks from that. So it applied only to so-called light vehicles. Light vehicles could be a Ford Pinto or whatever, but it wasn't going to be any of the F-Series or the Silverado, the trucks that are so popular and that are being produced in Canada, the Silverados in Oshawa and F-Series in a proposed plant in Oakville by Ford. This is somebody said this isn't a negotiation, you know, this is a stick up and it is their tactic and it's what they're doing now. And they think this is what power is all about. And it's about dominance. You got to dominate. This is the art of the deal. But we're not in New York real estate right now. You know, we're two states. And that seems to be lost on them.
0: It seems like if you're a Canadian watching this, it feels like you're being bullied by, like you said, some, you know, New York real estate developer rather than two countries having a diplomatic moment. That's certainly one of the takeaways I think a lot of Canadians are feeling, at least.
3: Yeah, I think so. But look, the point is, I mean, this kind of a shakedown, they're doing it left and right. Remember Zelensky in the Oval Office?
0: Yeah.
3: But you don't have the cards, you know. it's kind of juvenile, but it's serious. And it affects, I think, all told, if you count the aluminum and steel and industries and softwood lumber and everything else, you're talking about a couple of 100,000 people in Canada who go to work every day who are going to be worried. And I guess Carney's job is to keep them from worrying. To cover the costs and to not to wait it out. I mean, look, Carney's retaliation tariffs, which 75% of Canadians support, according to Angus Reid, don't come in for 2 weeks. That's a window. If they want to de-escalate, there's a window. And in Trump's threat today, that's, you know, New Year's Day. I mean, that's a big window. I think there may be something there. But you know, Americans don't like this. And you saw what various governors, Newsom and Gretchen Whitmer of Michigan have said. And even Mike Pence said a trade war with Canada is the last thing the United States needs right now. And I think even people just totally absorbed in, you know, in online betting and whatever they do and don't think much about the news are getting it that, you know, things are not good economically in the United States and this is going to make them worse. So that's their business. But I think it's going to affect their heads, you know.
0: Well, Jeremy Kinsman, he's a retired diplomat weighing in on the trade situation between the U.S. and Canada. Always great to get your take. And I'm sure we'll be talking again soon because this isn't over. Much appreciated, sir.
3: I'm here, Ryan, and so are you.
0: Yeah, that's one thing you can count on. We'll be here taking you through it all. We got to go for today. See you tomorrow.
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10: Good morning, I'm Lisa Best with your CFAX 1070 News to 9 o'clock. Conservative leader Pierre Poilievre calling for the Prime Minister to reconvene Parliament to get details on the proposed U.S. trade deal that was rejected.
11: In a letter to Mark Carney on Sunday, Poilievre says it's time for the Prime Minister to release the text of the deal because, quote, Canadians must see it to judge what options are on the table. He also says Canadians need to know how much Carney's trade and economic policies will cost them in higher groceries, gas, and other prices. Now, Carney suspended trade talks with the United States on Friday after accusing the Trump administration of introducing measures that included restrictions on Canada's ability to do deals with other countries. In return, the Prime Minister has promised retaliatory tariffs in response to the new U.S. ones that will go into effect on September 8th. Poilievre also added in his letter that Parliament's duty is to hold government accountable and that that job has never been more pressing. David Augustine, The Canadian Press.
10: Former Federal Cabinet Minister Lisa Raitt weighing in on this. She's a member of Mark Carney's Canada U.S. Advisory Council. She says it would be a smarter move to release information now than a slow leak of details going through various media reports.
12: I think it's worse than actually setting out, this is what was asked for, this is what we said we can't do. I don't think there's any negotiating harm in that to say, well, this is what we couldn't give them. Here's the problem, though. I mean, it's okay to borrow. It's okay to think, okay, we've got to bridge people through this period of time. But what's the period of time?
10: Meantime, BC Premier David Eby weighing in after the developments on the weekend. He's backing the sentiments of the Prime Minister. Eby also confirmed U.S. liquor will not be back on BC shelves anytime soon.
13: My message to the Prime Minister and to the American Ambassador and to American politicians who have asked, has always been the same, that once forest families who work in the forest sector in British Columbia are treated fairly, that we would be happy to put American booze back on the shelves. Obviously, that is not the case. And as long as this economic attack continues on our softwood sector, as long as it continues on our economy here in British Columbia, the booze will not be going back on the shelves.
10: Canada set September 8th as the start date for retaliatory penalties following the U.S. decision to slap Canada with 50% tariffs on over $20 billion worth of goods. Meantime, about 3 in 4 Canadians say they back the right decision to end trade negotiations. They say it was the right call. 76% said yes, according to a new poll from the Angus Reid Institute. The Prime Minister says Canada will be implementing the retaliatory tariffs on the U.S. starting September 8th. Many people, of course, fearful of their jobs with that news. BC wildfire update, 184 fires burning, 64 out of control, 63 new starts last day. 30 fires are burning on Vancouver Island now, including 6 that are considered out of control. There's been more than 7,000 lightning strikes in this province over a 24-hour period this weekend. A lot of people sending us information about where they were watching the sky light up. The BC Wildfire Service says crews were prepared for the weather. They managed to put out or hold about 60% of the new fires it sparked. Rainy weather also helped keep the fires from getting too big too fast. But the service says the reprieve will be short-lived with the hot, dry conditions back on the way this week. Meantime, the federal housing advocate warns in a new report that wildfire seasons in Canada has become so bad that housing displacement is becoming a regular fact of life for many First Nations. Last year, it was the second worst wildfire season on record, and about 130 First Nations were affected and tens of thousands of people forced from their communities. First Nations people living on reserve are actually more than 10 times more vulnerable to fire-related deaths than non-Indigenous people. On your markets to start the trading week, the TSX, a slight loss, down 17 points at 36,602. The Dow is up 156 at 53,433. Our Canadian dollar is holding at 72.30 cents U.S. Your CFAX weather forecast. We've got sunny skies today. And the wind, light near noon, a high 24. It's going to feel like 27 with the humidity. Clear tonight, but we do have some hazy skies moving in. A low 14, sunny tomorrow for the most part. Winds gusting to 40 from the southwest in the afternoon. The high 24 is going to feel like 29 again with the humidity.
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1: Hello, everyone. On this Monday, August the 24th, I'm Tim Power sitting in for Vashi. It is a day where we are going to talk a lot about trade and trade wars and disputes, because that is what is driving the global agenda at the moment. Before we get to the rundown, important to point out that, as Donald Trump said on a tweet this morning or a Truth Social post, that Canada is among the worst nations in the world to deal with. We are 2.5 weeks away from the 25th anniversary of September 11th. Many Americans were killed on that day, as were Canadians, and they sought succor and support in Canada. And Canadian communities, Canadian people, people around the globe turned out for America and then went to Afghanistan to fight with America and others to fight those who had perpetrated that evil on September 11th. How has this all come to pass in the last 25 years that now suddenly Canada, according to the current American president, is among the worst nations in the world to deal with? Think about that. But first, let's go to the rundown.
2: The rundown.
1: Strong comments from Ontario Premier Doug Ford today as U.S. President Donald Trump threatens even more tariffs and the Canada-U.S. trade war continues. In a post on Truth Social today, Trump threatened 50% tariffs on auto parts, small and large cars and trucks, and steel as of January 1st, 2027, on top of the existing tariffs. He reiterated that Canada doesn't need the U.S. Ford, speaking on The Morning Rush with Bill Carroll, did not hold back in his immediate response to hearing the post.
3: Well, he can kiss my ass as far as I'm concerned. We're going to go at him full steam. And we buy 400% more cars than anyone in the world. Maybe I have an idea. We'll get Danielle Smith on board, so the cars that they're manufacturing won't be able to fill up, because we'll be controlling the oil and the gas going down there. And maybe what we should be doing is charging him triple on the oil, triple on the potash, on the uranium, on our metals and our rare earth metals.
1: Canadian negotiators walked away ahead of the Saturday deadline as Prime Minister Mark Carney says the U.S. side introduced a suite of unacceptable terms. Those terms apparently included U.S. control over Canada's ability to make trade deals with other countries, changes to the French language and cultural preservation, and more. In the meantime, U.S. President Donald Trump wrote on social media on Sunday that Canada wants the benefits of being a state without being one. Speaking Saturday, Prime Minister Carney committed to retaliatory tariffs.
4: Canada will match Washington's new tariffs dollar for dollar in order to protect Canadian workers, farmers, families, and businesses. Our response will be concentrated in sectors such as steel, dairy, appliances, agricultural equipment, pulp and paper, and electronics. We'll also include products that are currently subject to unjustified Section 232 and 338 tariffs.
1: Those tariffs will come into effect on September 8th. Let's bring in our friend Michael Serapico. Michael, of course, is a national correspondent, CTV National News. Michael, I don't know where to start on this now. Let me start where I was, and you can react to this and fill in the blanks. I was in Newfoundland this week. Mm-hmm. I was in Nova Scotia this week, and I'm now back in Ontario. Everywhere I was, this was the conversation. What is happening? Where is this going? And in Newfoundland and in Nova Scotia, just complete and utter bemuzzlement and confusion, because, as I said, we're 25, coming up on the 25th anniversary of September 11th, when America didn't think we were the worst nation in the world. I mean, did we get here, Michael?
5: Yeah, good question. How do we get here? Although I will say this, Tim, you know, the Canadian polls consistently show Canadians, of those surveyed, the majority do not like Donald Trump. I think Pew Research had it around like 79% of Canadians have a negative view of the U.S. president. The vast majority of Canadians, the Nanos Research poll that CTV commissioned, you know, a week ago, showed that the majority of Canadians did not want concessions made if it hurt Canada, just, you know, for the sake of getting a deal. So I think those are those numbers, but of course Canadians are going to react this way. Not only do we have a history, we're tied by friendships, we're tied by family, we're tied by marriage. And I'm going to come out to you right now. I'm married to an American.
1: Mm-hmm.
5: Now, I imported him. He's here. Like, we're not in the U.S.
1: I know. Yes, that's right.
5: But you know, it's not as if Americans are so comfortable with how Trump is dealing mm-hmm. with Canada as well. And we saw that over the weekend. You know, the U.S. political shows were inundated with interviews about this trade war. And the vast majority of those interviews were critical, not of Canada, but of the Trump administration for leading us to where we are. Because don't forget, in addition to the relationship that is now under strain and is kind of affecting how Canadians view Americans writ large, which, you know, I think is a different conversation. Really, at the end of the day, it is tied to affordability. And Donald Trump ran on a campaign to make life more affordable with Americans. And these tariffs, even the ones, you know, the sectoral tariffs of a year ago, they're only making life harder on Americans. And Americans realize that. So, you know, we might be expressing frustration with the Trump administration, but so do our neighbors down south.
1: I know we only have you for about another minute. Any sense that September, there will be a deal reached by September 8th? There appears to be this deliberate cooling off period built in. There have been cooling off periods like this before, and they have apparently had some success. What is your sense? Today it may not seem like it, but can we hope perhaps for something by September 8th?
5: You know, we've been speaking to people who are familiar with the Trump administration, including his former advisor on trade. She was on CTV News Channel earlier today, and she doesn't see this window as being really viable. She thinks that we're in this situation for a few months, because the rhetoric is so heated, the emotions are so hot right now. And we're looking at an administration, not only Donald Trump sending that on social media, but Jameson Greer was out there criticizing Canada, putting the blame on Canada. Mm-hmm. And I'm blanking out, the transport secretary for Donald Trump, making fun of Canada, mm-hmm. saying this is a country that doesn't even have an army. Does it really think it can engage in a trade war? So when you think of the emotions south of the border, possibly by September the 8th, something will come about, but it doesn't look likely right now.
1: Oh my. Well, we will see. That is still a couple of weeks away. Michael, I know you need to go to the TV machine again. Appreciate your time, my friend. Thank you.
5: Always available for you, Tim. Thank you for this.
1: Thank you. That is Michael Serapio, CTV National News. All right. The Prime Minister also described attempts by the United States to control Canadian trade policy decision making as a power play.
6: Why are they trying to do it? It's a power play. It's a power play, becomes a question of sovereignty.
1: The Prime Minister was asked why the tone of his news conference sounded like he was going to war.
6: Because we're attacked. You're at war when you get attacked. We got attacked. The U.S. put 50%. We waited until the United States decided to actually implement these so-called 338 tariffs. That's fine. We've got the reserves, we've got the resilience, we've got the plan, we've got the focus, we will respond, we're going to focus on what we can control, we're going to build.
1: The Conservative Party is calling the Prime Minister to reconvene Parliament in light of what's happened. Conservative leader Pierre Poilievre tells CTV News his party also wants details of the rejected deal released.
7: We need to see the deal that we rejected. So far, Canadians have not seen it. The Trump administration has seen it. The Carney government has seen it. Canadians have not seen it. And Canadians need to know what it is that we are rejecting. My view is that we need to fight for tariff-free trade. We can't have one-way tariffs that will deindustrialize the key and strategic sectors of our economy.
1: In our daily debrief panel, we're going to dive into a lot of the provincial reaction that has come out. There is certainly unanimity right now among the provinces, but will that change if there is retaliation? But when we come back, we have Sachi Curl, from Angus Reid to tell us how Canadians are feeling. Back with that momentarily.
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1: Tim Power sitting in for Vashi, and we continue to focus on trade and the trade war with trade talks off the table. New data from the Angus Reid Institute suggests Canadians support Prime Minister Mark Carney's decision, but are concerned about what it might mean. The self-commissioned survey was conducted over the weekend online with about 1,500 respondents with a margin of error of 2%, 19 times out of 20. It suggests three-quarters of Canadians think Canada has done the right thing, but 9 in 10 worry about the cost. Most support retaliation, though 2 in 5 are worried about their jobs. With a full breakdown on this data and what it might mean for Canada's response moving forward, we're joined now not by Vashi Curl, as I wrongly called her, but Shachi Curl, president of the Angus Reid Institute. I melded and created two of Canada's most influential people into one, Vashi Curl, but we have Shachi Curl here today.
2: Oh my How's God, that? Tim, now I'm doing a call out to our entire audience. I want to see what an AI mashup of a Vashi Curl or a Shachi Capellos looks like.
1: And we'll bring that live to the audience when I get it. But let's dive into your numbers. I was taking off from Halifax this morning, looking out on the runway, and I'll go back to this theme where on 9/11, 25 years ago, almost, and many planes landed in support of the United States. We weren't viewed then by the American president as one of the worst nations. But I see your data, and Canadians are not happy with Donald Trump, but they are happy with the way the prime ministers initially responded. Tell us about that.
2: Yeah, well, three quarters, 76% of Canadians saying that they are on side with the decision that they say that the Carney government's decision to walk away from trade talks late Friday night was the right one is a pretty significant endorsement. And what's super important and notable about that, Tim, is it's not like you've got a skew of a hyper majority of people, say, in just Ontario or Quebec. It is coast to coast. It is every part of the country. So when you have a low level of support at 60% in Alberta, it tells me even in Alberta, you got 60% support. That is as low as it goes, which means it's pretty high. So we can unpack what that means for Ottawa. I mean, ultimately, what it demonstrates to me is that the elbows up emotion, mentality, reaction that we've seen really consistently over the last, year plus, almost 18 months, isn't just theoretical. I always wondered, Canadians were consistently telling us over and over again, we should take a hard line, a strong approach to the negotiations. We shouldn't concede. And of course, there are limits to how practical that is. But ultimately, I often wondered, okay, if the stuff really hits the fan, will Canadians continue to show that level of resolve? And that's why I put the word resolve in the headline. So far, and I mean, this is the first take, right? There are many more weeks and months of whatever comes next to come. But for now, it shows me that it wasn't just words. It is a sense of resignation or strength or whatever it is that Canadians are prepared to sort of square up and hold themselves up and keep going.
1: It's also interesting, though, when it comes to the resolve you talk about, there is an anxiety that isn't too far away.
2: Sure.
1: 9 and 10 worry about the cost. 2 and 5 are worried about their jobs. It, again, connects back to the broader affordability environment. What do those pieces of data tell you, Shachi, about the latitude Mark Carney has here in terms of time? Can he just wait Donald Trump out, as some suggest may be the inevitable course?
2: I mean, that is a possibility. I think to your question, Tim, so much of it will have to do with how Carney and his government are now perceived to be supporting the worst hit sectors, supporting the worst hit provinces and communities through this. If people feel that, okay, I would prefer not to lose my job, but if my mill shuts down, if I lose a shift at the factory, if my entire factory line shuts down, at least, you know, I'm not out in the cold. So we really now have to look not only at what the plan is around continuing to talk to Washington, if that's even a possibility, but around what does support, what do bailouts, what does mitigation look like? And, you know, we ask that question of Canadians, how and where should those funds be drawn from? What should that look like? And there is an expectation that, okay, Carney government, we're on this journey with you, but you have to ensure that as much suffering is coming, the worst of it is blunted or mitigated by bailout or support programs. So I think that one of the first things that, from a communications perspective, the government needs to really start hammering now is, what is your plan to support the industries and the sectors that are going to be hardest hit? I'm talking to you from Ottawa today, but normally I'm in BC, as you know, and the lumber industry is just, you know, about to get whacked harder than ever. And it was never a very pretty situation. So I think that's a significant part of it. And so, yeah, it's, Tim, it's very much a tale of two sets of emotions. On one hand, it is that resignation and that quiet strength that tells us through the data that two-thirds of Canadians actually think that Canada will come out of this eventually in a stronger position, but at the same time, a really significant sense of anxiety about what it means to people at the household level, what it means to their pocketbooks. And I go back to all eyes back to Ottawa now to see what the plan is to handle this part of the crisis.
1: Have in the years that you've done polling ever seen anything comparable to this that might give us some guideposts on where this may go in terms of how the public unpacks it?
2: Yeah, I'm not 157 years old.
1: Even Saatchi Kapelos is not 150. I know that, the AI creature, but tell us.
2: I have to say no. This is... Okay. I guess what I would say is this. We know in times of crisis, whether it is economic crisis or health crisis or otherwise, and you talked about 9/11.
1: Yep.
2: In times of crisis, whether it's COVID or 9/11 or this situation, people do have a tendency to come together and they do tend to look to their leaders for guidance. And there is often moments and periods of time where leaders are very popular, where what they're doing has an incredible amount of buy-in from the public, because times of crisis lead the public to look to their leaders and say, okay, tell us what to do. Tell us what's coming next. We put our faith and our trust in you. It does not usually last. And COVID was the prime recent example of that. Everybody initially leaned into lockdowns and vaccination requirements and all of the routines that we needed to follow. And then you saw a very quick unraveling of the social cohesion that came with that, that ended up in the Ottawa convoy. Looking back to the initial reactions, post 51st state talk, post annexation talk, so this is going back more than a year, I kept expecting at some point we would see more of a breakdown in terms of people holding together and holding fast in their sentiment and their view that Canada needed to take a hard line against the states. And we did see some wobbles along the way around this time last year when we thought that there would be, what was it, a trade deal by July 1st of 2025. So I kept waiting for things to start pulling apart along political lines or regional lines.
1: Hear the music. I need to pull you off the stage, but awesome as always. Thank you, my friend. Appreciate it.
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4: 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Finance Minister François-Philippe Champagne says at some point you have to say enough is enough. He spoke to reporters in Montreal today about talks between Canada and the U.S. breaking down and the 50% tariffs taking effect on a host of Canadian goods over the weekend. He says an ally who wants to use economic integration as a leverage in negotiations sends a strong message.
5: It's clear that America has changed, but on our side of the border, we'll do what we have to do. We have reminded our colleagues, you know, we buy more from the United States than China, Japan, and the UK combined. We're the largest client in the United States. Two-thirds of the states of the United States have Canada as their first export market.
4: Today, the U.S. president also threatened to hike tariffs on all vehicles, auto parts, and steel from Canada at 50% come the new year. About 3 in 4 Canadians say this country's ending the negotiations was the right call. 76% agreed to that, according to a new poll from Angus Reid Institute this after. Canada's Prime Minister, of course, Mark Carney, says we've removed the nation's negotiators from trade discussions with the U.S. And we'll let you know what happens next. But there's movement in B.C. politics. Two B.C. MLAs who recently defected from the provincial Conservatives say they're forming a new party. Ian Paton says the Conservatives' direction under his new party's leader, Carrie Lynn Finley, no longer aligns with his belief, and he intends to form a new party with Peter Miliband, who left the party earlier this month. A wildfire evacuation has been issued for a community in the northern coast area of Metro Vancouver. The alert covers about 30 properties on the eastern edge of Lions Bay due to a fire burning out of control southeast of the village. The BC Wildfire Service says a lightning storm of the weekend brought about 7,000 strikes to the province and lit about 60 new fires in the past 24 hours. 4 major wildfires are still burning in the BC interior near Summerlin, Boston Bar, and also near the village of Clinton. Many of those have been hard hit in the area. We have 184 wildfires burning in the province this hour. About 60 are out of control. We have about 30 fires burning on Vancouver Island. 6 of those are considered out of control at this point. Your CFAX weather forecast. It's about to get warmer as well, which isn't going to help the firefight. We have sunshine today, winds north 20 near noon. High 24 is going to feel more like 27 when you factor in the humidity. Clear tonight, low 14, sunny tomorrow, with southwest winds gusting to 40 in the afternoon. The high 24 is going to feel like 29 and a mix of sun and cloud Wednesday, a high of 20.
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1: Tim Power sitting in for Vashi. I should say that we are watching a press conference that the Prime Minister is having. Should anything related to this subject of trade come to the fore, or anything of other meaning, we will let you know. Doug Ford, the Premier of Ontario, who is already driving headlines today, has a press conference to talk about where we are in the trade war. At about 1:30, we're also going to pay attention to that. But the Canada-U.S. trade war has dramatically worsened, as we know, over the weekend after the talks fell apart ahead of the late Friday night, early Saturday morning deadline. Prime Minister Carney said that last-minute demands from the U.S. is a key issue, including Americans saying the potential future of the potential future trade deals and interfering with cultural policy. The U.S. has implemented widespread 50% tariffs, poised to impact a wide array of businesses and industry. François-Philippe Champagne, our finance minister, spoke to reporters this morning and outlined what those supports might look like.
5: The most important thing we can do is to maintain people in employment. You know, give them a bridge to better days where we'll have more stability. And there's three things that we have been directing departments to do. It is to be simple, it needs to be fast, and it needs to be agile, because these measures are going to be mainly supporting small and medium-sized businesses, particularly in Quebec and Ontario and British Columbia.
1: He also encouraged buying Canadian and says he'll be meeting with financial institution leaders and provincial finance ministers. Champagne was asked if Canada can afford it, and he touted Canada's financial position within the G7 and the country's fiscal discipline under Carney, and says he is confident. What does this look like, and how long is it feasible to keep all of this going? We're going to talk to Dan Kelly, now president and CEO of the Canadian Federation of Independent Businesses. Dan, before I get you to talk about and react to Minister Champagne, how are your members feeling after the weekend? What have you heard today? What concerns are they expressing to you?
11: It's brutal, and it really depends on whether or not you have a product that you're selling that happens to be on this list of new U.S. tariffs. Just, Tim, that list is 18 single-spaced pages long of new items for tariffs, antiques, jewelry, all sorts of micro products that Canadian companies do sell into the United States. It's smack in the center of my membership, of what they produce and what they sell. It is, you know, the other rounds of tariffs have had some direct effects, a lot of indirect effects on business, small business. This one is very much targeted at small Canadian companies, and I'm glad government finally seems to be recognizing that.
1: So,
11: but yes,
1: if you're
11: on the list of that list of 50% tariffs, you're freaking out right now, because you can't possibly absorb a 50% tariff yourself to kind of keep your client whole. And you know that your clients are not going to be able to swallow 50%, because they're going to look at other products sourced from elsewhere. So you might lose your 20-year U.S. customer as a result of this. And there is right now the feeling of helplessness, regardless of what, you know, kind of support program might be in place, is pretty high.
1: So what does the government need to look at then, Dan, given, as you say, this touches so many different businesses, and it's not a gentle touch, it's a punch in the face or a punch in the gut. So do we go back to looking at COVID era business support mechanisms? I mean, there were $40,000 loans and non-repayable loans and things like that. What are you thinking as you're coming to grips with it?
11: Yeah, look, I've been talking to ministers all weekend on this very subject, and I know that work is going on, hoping to hear something very soon on what supports might look like. Our advice to government, though, has been, look, the benefit is of the direct impacts of this new round, we know who these people are. Like, that is, like, the tariff, the the pandemic, it was basically almost every consumer-facing business that was shut down. So that's obviously a much, much larger list. This, we can figure that out because we have the tariff codes. So, but we need to get some support to these companies that are going to have the direct impact, and then we need to do some stuff that is going to help indirect impacts on businesses, consumers, workers, et cetera. And the indirect impacts are not going to be small either, especially when we get to retaliatory tariffs. If I look at my data, the most harmful tariffs in, you know, from the earlier rounds were Canada's retaliatory tariffs. I've got 20% of small businesses that export to the United States, but I've got 50% of them that import from the United States. Mm-hmm. So when we get to retaliatory tariffs, I'm not second guessing the government strategy, support them walking away, of course, but the retaliatory tariffs are poisonous for a lot of Canadian small businesses, and that's going to be another big round. On the immediate side, my advice to government is please, please keep this simple and focused. The minister's saying the right things, but if you can believe it, and I raised this with Champagne himself, the current tariff support programs exclude almost every Canadian small business by design. They say you have to have 2 million in sales or 10 employees. They're delivered through regional economic development agencies, most of which are, in my view, quite useless and wouldn't know a small business if they tripped over them. I'm worried that we're going to be going down this path again. They do need to move fast during the pandemic. The programs weren't all announced as perfect. They had to make changes as they go, and that's what I've been telling ministers to do.
1: Dan, it feels like business itself, independent business, is in this moment of an existential crisis where very nature of the businesses are being threatened. And something you often talk about, we want to encourage more business in Canada. We want to encourage more entrepreneurship. But coming after the pandemic, now having to deal with this, is there a threat to the future of the growth of independent businesses in Canada?
11: Oh, look, that is a super important question, and the data is pretty clear. We have had six quarters of business with more businesses closing than businesses opening. Tim, that almost never happens in history, even in recessions. And we've had quarter after quarter of shrinkage in the numbers of businesses. So we're drying up our entrepreneurial community very fast. Now, some of that is not all. I don't lay that all at the hands of government. Some of this is as a result of demographics, just like every profession. Mm-hmm. But we have killed a chunk of the entrepreneurial spirit, and I don't think we've even fully felt the impact of the 2 years that we spent locking down and unlocking businesses. That hasn't even fully washed through the economy. So then to go through this next existential threat on top of that is like a lot of these firms are desperately weakened still. And so a strong wind could blow down some of these companies. And I'm really, really worried about what's going to happen right now. As you know, I don't love government support programs. My general view is cut our taxes, cut our rules and regulations, all the red tape we deal with, and leave us alone to sort out in the marketplace what we're going to do. But this, with the government walking away, the tariff threat being there, the government's going to have to write some checks to businesses that are on this 50% list. Otherwise, they're not going to survive.
1: Last one, Dan. Got about 30 seconds here. When retaliatory tariffs come out on September 8th, if they in fact do, do you have some expectation we'll know some more about support mechanisms then?
11: Yes. I'm expecting that there'll be something this week on the support for the direct impacts of the 50% list. The other things, my recommendation is for that, is a sizable tax cut would help a lot if we were to announce that for the indirect impacts that we're going to see in the weeks ahead.
1: Business not for the faint of heart at any time, but particularly now. Dan, great to have you. Thanks for joining us today. I'm sure we'll be talking again.
11: Anytime.
1: All right, that is Dan Kelly, President.

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0: I thought we were going to escape trade, but even our tech checks got some trade today. Let's have it on.
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2: Tech check.
0: You know it's a big issue. You know it touches everything when Carmi brings it to the table. 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Carmi, the great trade war impasse. Apparently, yeah. It's going to hit us in the tech sector. Pricing and availability continue the tale of woe for us, my friend.
3: Yeah, you know we're in trouble when the nerd starts talking about trade.
0: You're not
3: trade
0: a nerd,
3: policy
0: buddy.
3: And
0: even if you are, that's okay. That's okay. All nerds are
3: I wear
0: welcome.
3: It with pride. Absolutely. I mean, we've been sort of following this story for a while, even before things imploded on Friday night and Mark Carney walked away from the table. We were already seeing stress in the tech industry around pricing. For example, anyone who's walked into an Apple store or any electronic store lately knows things are getting more expensive. There's a global chip crunch going on, and it's harder to find the products that we want. And even if we can find them, manufacturers are cranking up their prices now so they can no longer afford to sell them at a lower margin. This is how they stay in business. So, you know, the industry was already under stress, but, you know, adding tariffs into it, we don't seem to think, how will this affect electronics prices? It's not like Canada is a major manufacturer of electronics, but because a lot of the base materials, like critical minerals that go into electronics, originate here in Canada. So it will have an impact, especially as tariffs are being imposed, you know, tit for tat across the border. And that's going to put even more pressure on U.S. technology companies who largely distribute their hardware through American fulfillment centers. And so a lot of it has to go through the U.S. to begin with before it gets into our hot little hands north of the border. So there's additional pressure there. That, you know, on an already pressured market that will drive prices up. And of course, where do we get most of our streaming services? Aside from Crave, which of course is, you know, the default Canadian option, which we should all support. But, you know, if you've got a Netflix account or an Apple TV account or an Amazon Prime account, that's an American company. And especially given the fact that the Online Streaming Act was that one of those points of contentions that drove Canada to bail on Friday, that you know, there was a last minute demand to allow the to remove the requirement for these streaming companies to help discover Canadian content, French language content, Indigenous content. They didn't want to do that. Well, we had already been seeing upward pressure on pricing in recent months. This will only add to that pressure, and it wouldn't surprise me if we see higher bills in the months that come as American companies kind of adjust to this new market reality as well. It doesn't have to be hardware. It can be software and services too.
0: Well, and then you go further down, you look at data centers, where we buy things from, what does that mean to products? The one thing that you point out, which has to be concerning, because I was just talking to Dan Kelly at the Federation of Independent Business, Canadian Federation of Independent Business, is that there may be investment pauses that come forward when it comes to technology.
3: Yeah, I mean, we always talk about price, and certainly that's part of it, right? The bigger the price tag, then the harder it is to make that business case. And certainly as pricing, especially input pricing for components, continues to increase, justifying, finding that business case for any particular project gets harder and harder. But what's even more so here is it's the unpredictability of it all, is that if you're a business and you're trying to, you know, make long-term bets on, you know, what technologies should I invest in? What hardware should I be buying? How should I be building up my Canadian network? We keep hearing about digital sovereignty, so I should be moving my data onto Canadian data centers and Canadian providers, or maybe even building that capability into my own infrastructure. Well, that unpredictability is a disincentive to this kind of investment. And so businesses, they're kind of waiting for the snow globe to settle down a little bit before they decide on where to put, you know, where to place their technology bets and what they should be investing in, which means we are going to be seeing a flattening in this kind of technology investment in the months to come, as long as this uncertainty persists.
0: The world was much a gentler, safer place when there were snow globes without these sorts of technological opportunities and challenges, which leads us to this next one, Carmi. Now,
4: I thought maybe this would be the mood shifter and lifter, but as the parent of a tween now, ChatGPT for teens is going to help with his safety and the concerns me and other parents have.
3: Well, that's what OpenAI wants us to believe. So ChatGPT, whether that's reality or not, and I say this as a parent as well, it's like, do I really trust Sam Altman with my kid's future? I didn't trust him before, and I certainly don't trust him now, and I wouldn't recommend that changes into the future. But so it's a mode for ChatGPT. It isn't anything that you or I could download. Okay. They're baking it into ChatGPT, and basically what it does is it'll guess how old your kid is. Now, every time you register for an account, you give it your age, but what it'll do then is if it thinks that you lied about your age and if it thinks that you're actually younger than you say you are, it will automatically put you into ChatGPT for teens mode, which is basically it will limit your exposure to violent content, self-harm content, sexualized content, anything that they typify or define as what they call high risk. It'll also give access to something called study mode, which instead of giving your child the final answer, which, you know, quite frankly, is the reason why schools hate this stuff, and justifiably so, it will walk the child through the process to help educate them. They say they're working with educators, curriculum designers, to make sure that they don't sort of skip over the entire process of learning, and that they can incorporate this into the classroom as well as study hours. So, you know, this all sounds lovely, and it sounds wonderful, but they're not doing this out of the goodness of their own heart. They're doing this because they're getting sued six ways from Sunday, and the regulatory news, particularly in Europe, is starting to really tighten that if they don't introduce these features, they could be subject to fines upwards of 7% of their global revenue. So they're kind of running scared, and they kind of want to clean up everything because they've made lots of little messes along the way. They want to clean everything up before their public offering, their IPO later this year. Before you go public, you can't have skeletons hanging out in your closet.
4: I don't think many would confuse Mr. Altman with altruism, but perhaps he is in other places. I'll be generous. We got about a minute and a bit here, Carmi. But there is no single tech solution, right? To online safety, it really does, as it does with any other challenge that young people may encounter, come back to multiple ways of addressing, including parental involvement and help.
3: Transparency. That is the answer. That was the answer in our house. Conversations with our kids. We never believed, and my wife is a teacher, and neither one of us ever, and so I always deferred to her because she's the expert, but neither of us ever believed that technology was going to solve this, that we could trust these companies, because we just keep seeing them stepping over the line, behaving in ways that quite frankly are egregious. And so we would just talk with our kids, use the same tools that they do, use them together, make sure that they trust you so that they don't see you as adversarial, never punish them or threaten to take the technology away. I know the instinct is, let's just turn it off, pull the plug, and, you know, live in a cave. But
4: Carmi, ironically, I have to pull the plug. I have to pull the plug now, but great as always. Thank you, my friend. Back with more of the Magic Tales Show in a moment.
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7: Traffic PD are looking for a 40-year-old suspect who is unlawfully at large. He left a parole community residential facility in the city without authorization on Friday. A Canada-wide warrant has been issued for Christopher Hinton. He's described as white, 6'1", 192 pounds, with brown hair and brown eyes. Anyone with information is asked to not approach. Call 911 instead. Hinton is serving a 5-year, 5-month, 11-day sentence for convictions of November 22. And then the following year, Hinton received additional convictions for possession of property of crime over 5,000, an operation while prohibited of using an imitation firearm while committing a crime. If you see him, once again, do not approach. Call 911. Starting next month, you'll have an option to catch a bus to catch your flight. BC Transit and the Regional Transit Commission in Victoria are launching a new Route 72A, Schwartz Bay to the airport to downtown, to provide additional service to the airport during the early morning hours and late night travel times, so it won't be peak times. This expanded service will start about 2 weeks' time on Tuesday, September 8th. Regular transit fares will apply. The new trips will travel along the existing Route 72 between downtown Victoria and Schwartz Bay, with an added stop now at the airport. The Route 87 and 88 will continue to operate as scheduled, providing airport service and time connections at McTavish Interchange for trips throughout the rest of the day. Customers, of course, with luggage will have to keep suitcases, bags, and other belongings on the floor where they do not block the aisle. Prime Minister Mark Carney says the federal government is now pouring billions of dollars into Quebec's shipbuilding industry. He made the announcement today in Lévis, Quebec.
8: We're announcing the largest shipbuilding initiative in Quebec's history. The government of Canada will invest more than $11 billion to build 6 new program icebreakers for the Canadian Coast Guard in partnership with Chantier Navy.
7: The new icebreakers replacing the Coast Guard's aging heavy and medium icebreakers. Carney says the first steel for the ships will be cut next fall and the first ship delivered in 5 years. Icebreaker among WestJet attendants. They're wrapping up a week-long vote this afternoon on their new tentative deal that they've struck with the airline.
12: The Canadian Union of Public Employees has said that the tentative agreement includes more than an 18% wage hike over 3 years, as well as new compensation for work done on the ground. The deal followed tough negotiations, particularly around boarding pay, that culminated in a one-day strike by some 4,400 cabin crew earlier this month. WestJet's flight schedule gradually ramped up after more than 900 flights were canceled at the peak of the summer travel period. John Kennedy, The Canadian Press.
7: The re-escalating trade war with the U.S. is giving Canadian businesses deja vu. The U.S. imposing that 50% tariffs on a wide range of goods now that the negotiations have fallen through. University of Calgary economist Trevor Toome says the tariffs themselves are not the biggest threats to the economy.
13: The pace of economic growth has slowed largely for Canada because of uncertainty rather than tariffs. And right now, that uncertainty has just ratcheted right back up again.
7: And it's not only Canada who's in the crosshairs.
14: Treasury Secretary Scott Bessent says the goal is to, quote, sever every economic lifeline until Tehran stands alone. Now, Iran is warning that if the economic war continues, quote, not a single drop of oil will be exported through the Strait of Hormuz. Despite the rhetoric and the ongoing U.S. blockade on Iranian ports, we are now approaching 6 months since the U.S. and Israel launched their attacks on Iran, and there is no sign of a resolution.
7: Checking your markets on the first day of a new trading week, the TSX is currently in the red slightly, down 20 points at 36,599. The Dow is up 115 at 53,392, and our Canadian dollar is holding at 72.20 cents U.S. Your CFAX weather forecast, sunny and breezy today. The high 24 is going to feel like 27 with the humidity. Clear tonight with some haze, some wildfire smoke moving in. Low 14, mix of sun and cloud tomorrow with wind southwest gusting to 40 in the afternoon. The high 24, feeling like 29. And then cooler for Wednesday, Thursday, Friday. Mix of sun and cloud all 3 days, a high of 20.
15: Hey, it's Adam Sterling. I'm live at 11 a.m. diving into the issues that matter most here in the Capital Region. Right after Vashi Kapelos, don't miss it on CFAX 1070 and the all-new iHeartRadio app.

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1: Canada will match Washington's new tariffs dollar for dollar in order to protect Canadian workers, farmers, families, and businesses. Our response will be concentrated in sectors such as steel, dairy, appliances, agricultural equipment, pulp and paper, and electronics. We'll also include products that are currently subject to unjustified Section 232 and 338 tariffs.
2: Why are they trying to do it? It's a power play. It's a power play. It becomes a question of sovereignty because we're attacked. You're at war when you get attacked. We got attacked. U.S. put 50%. We waited until the United States decided to actually implement these so-called 338 tariffs. That's fine. We've got the reserves. We've got the resilience. We've got the plan. We've got the focus. We will respond. We're going to focus on what we can control. We're going to build.
3: That was, of course, the Prime Minister from his news conference on Saturday. I'm Tim Power sitting in for Vashi. 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
3: Pleased to have with us Tom O'Care, CTV political analyst and former NDP leader, and Sabrina Grover, senior advisor to North Star Public Affairs. Now, I don't know if Tom or Sabrina will react like Bill, like Doug Ford did when Bill read him the tweet from Donald Trump. But I'm going to read to you both something that J.D. Vance has just been quoted as saying. It comes from Reuters. According to the vice president, they came in with a bunch of unreasonable last-minute demands, Vance told an audience in Brewer, Maine. I think we should have a deal, but I think we need to send a loud and clear message to the Prime Minister of Canada. Stop taking advantage of the people of Maine. Stop taking advantage of America. It's over. We expect fairness in our trade policy. No, that is not from an alternative universe, just from Maine, where the vice president is. Tom, it does feel like we are in some sort of alternative universe. And I keep going back to the reference point that, you know, we're 2.5 weeks away from the 25th anniversary of 9/11. And on that most horrible of days, Canada came to the aid of America and Americans. And we lost many, over 150 people in the war with Afghanistan. That was a response to all of this. How are we here now, Tom?
5: Donald Trump. Yeah. I mean, you're dealing with a narcissist who only considers anything important when it revolves around him. You were talking about Doug Ford before. I hoped you were going to talk about Ford's great line on Saturday about Trump being the type of guy who on the first day steals your lunch money, on the second day steals your toque, and on the third day steals your running shoes. I still love the toque reference. Very Canadian, eh? I'm looking for Bob and Doug McKenzie in there somewhere. But it's where we are. And it's always bluster. By the way, now we're getting two New York loudmouths for the price of one because Howard Lutnick piled on Friday. He's the one who trundled into the room and started yapping about, oh, this deal is terribly unfair for the United States. The one that, of course, Jameson Greer had just negotiated for weeks and weeks on behalf of the United States, and he was going to throw some grenades at that and get a better deal. Out of the blue, I mean, this one is so rich. Out of the blue, they decided that the French language was a problem. Now, of course, there's some really smart people in Washington, and some of them were able to say, you know, Carney could never agree to try to remove some of the protections, you know, for consumers to have access to information in French on products. So let's say we want to remove that. They'll never accept it, but then we'll move in with some of the other stuff that we want. And this is the game that we're playing now. This is international trade at the highest level. Two long-term trading partners, a unique relationship in the world. Trump doesn't need any of it. I loved the bit on Saturday when Carney simply said, in the form of a question, a la Alex Trebek, you know, wasn't going to state it that we were going to cut off the energy, but I don't think they would. Do you think they would like us to cut off the energy to get rid of the trade surplus between our two countries? Cut off all electricity exports, all oil and gas exports? What about potash? And so that's where we are right now, Tim. It's the madness of King Trump redux. The one saving grace is Carney left the door open slightly until September 8th. That's the time it'll take him. Trump's bluster today, January 1st, 2027. Really? There's not going to be midterm elections before that? Nothing else is going to happen in the States, and Trump is still going to be waving his magic wand and making things appear and disappear? Look, we're into that zone with them right now. I think that Canada did perfectly on Saturday with the answer that we got from Carney and the Q&A with the press, especially the warning about bond markets and what might be about to hit the United States broadside. But other than that, you can't deal with Trump. I'm going to quote Charest from last week. He says, it doesn't matter what you deal. It doesn't matter what you negotiate. It doesn't matter what you put down in writing. When it gets to Trump, he could upset the whole apple cart, and that's what we saw.
3: Sabrina, I just want to build off of Tom's comments and talk about the battle of narratives that is here. It looks like the Canadian narrative, which has been well covered here, of Lutnick coming in, and Tom spoke about that, and scuttling things at the end and putting the Prime Minister in a place where he could not accept anything. The Prime Minister pushing back hard, using the analogy of war, talking about a deal written in pencil, seems to have had some effect in the U.S., because as is being reported, and anybody who watched yesterday would have seen on most of the American Sunday morning political shows, there was a lot of challenge to what Trump was doing from Mike Pence, the former vice president, and from others. And now we have J.D. Vance in Maine saying, oh, no, it was the Canadians. They scuttled all of this. I mean, how do you view that response, and what, if any, impact it will have in Canada or in America?
6: I mean, was that J.D. Vance quote a Freudian slip? Was he talking about the American side of negotiations? Or, I mean, you know, I think I want to just like situate us back to 2025 when this started, and remember that this started on the precipice of a lie related to the amount of fentanyl that was flowing between the borders of Canada and the United States, right? Like at every single instance, the United States, particularly President Trump, has put something in the window that can be debunked. And I think, you know, it was being said earlier, like, every statement that he has is being debunked, not regardless of whether it's on Canada, but things like on the Middle East, on Iran, on the Lincoln ship, like everything is being debunked. And so we are negotiating from a place of both truth and, you know, intellectual honesty with Canadians. And I think that Canadians believe that. And I think that is why Mark Carney has so much strength. There has not been a time in the last 24 months since Donald Trump has come in where we can point to a statement that he's made and said, yeah, I think that's truthful. And I think that is why Canadians have given so much grace to Prime Minister Carney. And I think that Canadians are tired of being used as a punching bag. And I think that we are confident in the partnership and the value we've presented to the United States, not just, you know, in the last 2 years, but over the history of our relationship. And on the U.S. side, I mean, listen, Donald Trump's polling numbers are hovering between 29% and 32%. He's lost major players on his side. I think it was a couple of weeks ago I raised on this show, he's lost the United Steelworkers. You know, he's had several Republicans come out against him. We're talking about the big ones that are currently in Senate, but there's lots of primary races in which those Republicans have come out against Donald Trump, and some of them are winning their seats or winning their primaries. And so he has a huge risk for those primaries. I don't think he cares. And that's fine. You know, I mean, I think the impact of those will be the impact of those. But if he loses control of Congress, I think that will be helpful to us.
3: Indeed, it could be. Tom, 30 seconds. I gather you told my colleague Patricia Bull this morning that you think it's possible there could be a deal by September 8th. Tell us why.
5: I keep looking at the dates. I see that Carney left the door open slightly until September 8th. I see that finally, after taking a day and a half, he went from Friday to Sunday to talk about agriculture. And then today, his big huff and puff was about agriculture and a threat for something coming in January 2027. So my read of the tea leaves is that both sides are leaving open the possibility of talking again.
3: All right. Well, we'll dig into what this all may mean for how we retaliate and how that may affect the provincial unanimity. Back with Tom and Sabrina right after this.
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1: It's not a surprise for us that the U.S. would take some form of reprisal to our response to their unjustified tariff, which was on top of other unjustified tariffs. That's not a surprise. But what message does that send to the workers in Michigan and Ohio and Kentucky and Alabama who rely on Canadian demand? We're their largest customer for automobiles, more than the Union, European Union, Japan, Korea, many others combined. There is a mutually beneficial deal possible here, but it has to be one that respects Canada's sovereignty, that respects our independence, that uses our complementary strengths to build something better, not tear apart for short-term gain. That's the offer.
2: Well, he can kiss my ass as far as I'm concerned. We're going to go at him full steam. And we buy 400% more cars than anyone in the world. Maybe I have an idea. We'll get Danielle Smith on board so the cars that they're manufacturing won't be able to fill up because we'll be controlling the oil and the gas going down there. And maybe what we should be doing is charging him triple on the oil, triple on the potash, on the uranium, on our metals and our rare earth metals.
3: First two clips were, of course, the Prime Minister. The one thereafter was the Premier of Ontario. They were both responding to the Truth Social post the President wrote today about 50% tariffs on small and large truck parts and steel that would go into effect on January 1st. You heard Tom O'Care, one of our daily debrief panelists, mention that earlier, and our other daily debrief panelist is Sabrina Grover. Sabrina, you are our Alberta soothsayer here. If there has been one constant throughout the return of Trump and what the Canadian response ought to be, it has always been Danielle Smith in one way or another saying, yeah, if we retaliate, let's be careful about what we do when it comes to oil and gas, because that will have a major impact on Alberta. Danielle Smith also made comments to that effect on the weekend, saying people are emotional now, but we need to think about this. Sabrina, just where would Smith go if it looked like the Prime Minister was going to do something with oil and gas and get harder, as Doug Ford is encouraging him to do? Are you there, Sabrina?
4: We know what Doug Ford's position has been on this, and it's been pretty consistent since the trade war started. He would love to see energy on the table. You know, I think for Premier Smith, I would say the comments we saw from Smith this weekend were probably the most united we've seen her with the other premiers on any commentary related to trade. So I think that is a positive sign. I think it shows unity, and it shows that she understands kind of the depth of where this is going. At the same time, Premier Smith is fighting for her life in Alberta, right? Like, she has started this referendum process. She has stoked the separation fire. And so for any concessions to be made on energy, dependent on the economic outcome, I think is less dependent than her political survival. And I think that is what is front of mind for her. I think there is obviously, there could be a political and economic impact, but it would be significant on the United States just as much as it might impact Canadian producers as well. And, you know, there was an interesting question that was asked at the press conference on Saturday of Prime Minister Carney on, you know, whether or not the United States asked for exclusive access to our energy or critical minerals and things like that. And at the end of the day, you know, if the United States wants to negotiate on those things, we had a trade framework set up for that. We had NAFTA for many, many years. And so, you know, now they're asking for things that are unreasonable. And I think it is worth it for Canadians to consider what does go back on the table now that we've made commitments not only to break down internal barriers, but also some of the other international barriers like exporting to Asia or exporting to the EU.
3: Just staying on the energy and the power front, Tom, and looking into the province where you are, where an election will soon be called, where there's already an impact because the PQ leader has said, no, we won't talk sovereignty and referendums while Donald Trump is there. Christine Frechette is about to call that campaign. She's got a tough battle. There's no certainty she will win. In fact, people may say she would lose. If the prime minister asked her to cut the hydro to New York, how would that play out? Would that be something she would consider?
5: I think that she's in a very strong position to go along with Canadian moves that will counter anything that Trump actually does. Don't forget, the only thing that we've seen specifically now, other than the bluster, because the 50% here and there, the only thing that he's actually talked about, and it's still not done, is in January. So let's not get ahead of ourselves here.
3: Okay.
5: But all of her body language has been, let's be strategic. She said something interesting over the weekend. She said, dollar for dollar isn't the key issue. Being very strategic in where we hit them and we hit them hard is. So I think that she's got that one figured out with regard to exports. I have a feeling that she would look at it very favorably if everybody else was going along. She's not going to be the only one doing it. With regard to Danielle Smith, I would say this, and I accede to Sabrina's far superior knowledge of her premier and her province than me. But it would seem to me that without getting into a big discussion about whether you cut off oil and gas, which is a completely different kettle of fish, don't you think it would be possible, just possible, for her and for Scott Moe to say, you know, it's nothing for us to take American booze off the shelves. It apparently gets under Trump's skin. Great, that's being strategic. But the very fact that she's always gone along with the Americans, she's never accepted to be, you know, part of the Canadian consensus, which is province by province, just remove their alcoholic beverages from the shelves of your government booze stores, and she won't do it. She hasn't done it so far. If she were to at least do that, I think she'd get a much better reception, and, you know, people would be listening to her a little bit more. But she's not a team player on something as simple and basic as that.
3: Sabrina, just on this, what would the premiers do? What are the challenges here for Mark Carney if we do get to September 8th and there is no progress and it does look like we are going to retaliate? What might that do to the unity of purpose and the support, at least it appears, the Prime Minister is getting from the provinces?
4: I mean, I think Mark Carney's not the only one watching what the provinces are doing. That's what Donald Trump is doing. And he knows that. And that's why he's been, you know, purposefully, I think, sowing regional divides and letting this happen.
5: Yeah.
4: For Mark Carney, I think it is of utmost importance to almost enforce with these with the premiers that, like, we can have as many discussions as we want, but they have to be done behind closed doors, because I do think that that's a huge risk to our unity. And despite the fact that Quebec has chosen not to go through a separation referendum, Alberta has chosen to go through that. And I think that Albertans are also watching and continue to sow, you know, discontent. It's not a large part of Albertans, but it's certainly a loud part of Albertans. And I think that that's problematic for the rest of the country. I think for Mark Carney, the more he can keep people in the loop, I think the more that he is accountable to what is happening, which I think we saw deeply over the weekend. I think he was quite honest in his assessment of the trade negotiations. That, I think, is the most important thing to keep premiers and, you know, regions on board.
5: Yeah, I think there's also, it's worth mentioning, Tim, that we found out over the weekend that the obnoxious Howard Lutnick, one of the grenades he threw into the room on Friday was to go after French language labeling. Mm-hmm. And they couldn't care less about that. There's not an American company that complains about that. When they sell to Mexico, it's in Spanish. When they sell to Brazil, it's in Portuguese. It's not an issue. But it's an issue they made up, knowing that Carney would have to say no. And then they, again, as we say, they try to slip in all their other stuff.
3: Just very quickly on this, Mr. St. Pierre Plamondon, the PQ leader, has pulled that referendum off the table. Why, Tom? Does he sense that that would be a political, real political challenge for him to sell right now?
5: The line that Christine Frechette, Premier Frechette, has been using is interesting. It's more Bourassa-esque. She simply says, now is the worst time to be talking about a referendum. So he thought he was being very clever last week and said, oh, well, I won't hold it while Trump's still there. And everybody just went back at him and said, oh, so you know that the person who's going to succeed Trump is going to be better than Trump? How do you know that? And he had no answer.
3: It will be fascinating to watch when that election kicks off. Tom, Sabrina, thank you very much.
5: Bye.
3: Glad to have you on. More of the Vashi Capella Show coming up.
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6: 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Prime Minister Mark Carney says Canada and the U.S. made progress in recent trade talks, but the momentum reversed at the very end. He said they couldn't accept the deal that the U.S. had offered, nor could Canada give what they asked. Carney spoke to reporters today in Quebec at an unrelated news conference.
1: The goal of our trade negotiations with the United States has always been to get the best deal for Canadians. Never a deal at any price or on any time frame. The best deal.
6: The new 50% tariffs took effect on Saturday on a wide range of Canadian goods. Now the U.S. president is threatening to hike tariffs on all vehicles, auto parts, and steel from Canada to 50% come January 1st. Speaking with reporters outside the White House this hour, U.S. Trade Representative Jameson Greer asked what kind of retaliation the U.S. is planning with Canada doing dollar-for-dollar tariffs expected on September 8th.
7: I'll just keep that to myself for now. We're preparing options for the president. Again, I think this is a little bit of a tempest in a teapot. The tariffs went into place over the weekend, which we warned about for a long time. They only cover about 5% of Canadian trade and only 0.06% of U.S. overall consumption. So we'll see. I mean, we're just moving forward with our trade policy as intended. The Canadians came to us about 30 days ago, said they want to negotiate. We said, okay. Negotiations ended up not working out, so we're just continuing with our trade policy.
6: In time, the Bloc Québécois says Canada should bring back the digital services tax and Canadian content financial contributions for streamers. Both are policies the Liberal government moved to eliminate after the U.S. identified them as trade irritants. And movements in B.C. politics, two former B.C. conservatives say they're starting their own political party. Delta South MLA Ian Patton says the Conservatives' direction under new leader Carrie Lynn Finley no longer aligns with his beliefs. He intends to form a new party with former opposition finance critic Peter Miliband, who left the party earlier this month. They plan to register as an official party before the fall legislative session. And on the wildfire front, the BC Wildfire Service says there's 184 wildfires burning, 64 out of control, 63 new starts in the last day, 30 fires approximately burning on Vancouver Island, including six that are considered out of control. There were over 7,000 lightning strikes hitting our province over a 24-hour period this weekend. CFAX weather forecast, lots of sunshine today. Breezy conditions, high 24, will feel like 27 with the humidity. Clear tonight with some smoky haze moving in, low 14. Mix of sun and cloud tomorrow. Wind southwest gusting to 40 in the afternoon. High 24 is going to feel like 29. Wednesday, Thursday, Friday, highs of 20 under a mix of sun and cloud.
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1: Tim Power sitting in for Vashi. We continue looking at this trade war as U.S. President Donald Trump is threatening even more tariffs on cars, trucks, automotive parts, and steel. As we'd said earlier in his Truth Social post, the president wrote 50% tariffs on small and large trucks, parts, and steel will go into effect January 1st, 2027, and claims Canada needs the U.S. more than the U.S. needs Canada. Prime Minister Carney says this escalation was not a surprise.
2: It's not a surprise for us that the U.S. would take some form of reprisal to our response to their unjustified tariff, which was on top of other unjustified tariffs. That's not a surprise. But what message does that send to the workers in Michigan and Ohio and Kentucky and Alabama who rely on Canadian demand? We're their largest customer for automobiles, more than the European Union, Japan, Korea, many others combined.
1: What does this mean for the potential trajectory of the trade war and what comes next? Pleased to be joined now by Brian Kingston. Brian is the president and CEO of the Canadian Vehicle Manufacturers Association. Brian, I want to, as Doug Ford has had some good Doug Fordisms over the last couple of days, borrow from one. He talked about the president being the guy who steals your lunch money, your toque, and numerous other things, describing him as a bully. Well, if anybody's been bullied, it seems it's your industry and many of your members. How do you feel today, and what do you make of this latest Truth Social post by the president?
3: Well, first of all, I don't think we should be surprised at all by the U.S. reaction to this. This is textbook Trump negotiation tactics. There's going to be continued escalation until there's not. Obviously, we're very concerned because we were getting close to an agreement with the Americans. There is a deal to be had. We are each other's biggest customers by far, so it's not as though what we're trying to negotiate here is completely out of the realm of what's possible. But of course, as you continue to escalate, it makes it harder and harder to get back to the table and start having reasonable conversations about what this sector's future looks like. But yeah, right now it's pretty concerning because the temperature has turned way up, and that's never conducive.
1: Let me go back to something you said, and others have talked about this. That last week, in whatever the deal was, there was suggestion that, yes, there would still be auto tariffs, but they would be reduced either to 25% or 15%. Was that generally accurate, and was that something that at least allowed for survivability in the short term?
3: That's it. We were getting to a point where the headline tariff rate was going to come down. There was still some negotiation around what you could deduct from that tariff rate. So typically, if you're going to include parts and components from Canada, Mexico, and the U.S., you could deduct that. That was still under debate. But the real non-starter, of course, was this last-minute pullback from the U.S. side on whether or not medium-duty trucks would be included. And, of course, Canada happens to build medium-duty trucks, and the automakers have made some major investments in this country to build those trucks. So the moment that was pulled back, the agreement started to look less and less attractive. We've always viewed this as an interim step. We have to get to duty-free trade. That is the foundation of the sector going back to the 60s. So yes, we'll take some interim tariff relief, but we can't either accept that, we're just going to now live with tens of billions of dollars in annual tariff costs into perpetuity. That's completely unacceptable.
1: Yeah, perpetuity is an interesting word. And again, I'll borrow from some of the people we've heard a lot from this week, and the Prime Minister talking about, you know, an agreement with the United States these days is basically an agreement that's written in pencil, meaning it can be erased or voided at any particular time. Is it you want to get back to duty-free trade, you want to go back to what we had pre-Trump, but are we in a place where it's all about survivability for the next 2.5 years for your industry?
3: I think that's the immediate priority for sure. I mean, we've got to find a way to reduce the costs on the sector so that it can remain competitive. I mean, the big issue that we keep flagging to the U.S. is that right now you're better off building cars pretty much anywhere but North America. If you build in Japan, you build in the U.K., Korea, elsewhere in Europe, you don't have to comply with these extremely stringent rules of origin that we have under CUSMA, and you're not paying all of these tariffs on your input, steel, aluminum, everything else. So why not just build abroad and then export the car to the U.S. and pay 15%? That is terrible industrial policy over the long term, particularly as we're facing off against China, which is growing its industry almost exponentially. So yes, survivability for now. We have bigger fish to fry, and we better do it working together as North America, or we're guaranteed to lose.
1: So is that who's winning right now, Brian? Not Americans, not Canadians who are in the auto manufacturing industry, but those in Asia, the countries you mentioned, China, North Korea, or South Korea, and others. That's who's winning right now. The rest of us are losing.
3: This is protectionism 101. You put barriers up, you lose access to other markets because they countries retaliate, as Canada has done, as China has done. Prices go up on all your inputs, consumer costs go up, and you ultimately lose. That is what's happening right now. If you look at the Canadian market, imports from the U.S. declined dramatically last year, our biggest trading partner. Who's replacing all of that volume? Korea, Germany, Japan. So this is a very poor long-term strategy. We're not actually strengthening the North American sector. In fact, production last year declined in North America, and it continues to go up in other jurisdictions. So it's a bizarre strategy. I mean, we're picking fights with our best friends, and our competitors are getting stronger every single day.
1: You know, despite the advance in technology, the speed at which cars can be built and designed today, I assume there is no scenario in the next 2.5 years where a total reshoring to the United States would allow an American-only market to dominate globally or even domestically in the U.S.
3: No, that's not going to happen. And if you look at how the U.S. auto industry has been successful, if their exports are largely going to Canada. We're the one market in the world that really loves U.S. products. So think about pickup trucks and larger SUVs. And you actually don't see those types of vehicles selling significantly in other markets around the world for all sorts of reasons, just geography and weather and so on and so forth. So it is odd to go after your single most important export market with this strategy. And that's why, you know, I sometimes maybe sound a little bit naive to people. I believe there's a deal to be had here because it is in both of our interests to secure an agreement that gets that market back open again. It's not just about being good for Canada. It's actually good for America. So I don't know what it's going to take to realize that, but there is a deal.
1: Yeah, I was talking to the mayor of Sioux, Ontario, and was talking about his counterpart in Sioux, Michigan, and how the steel challenges that, because of the tariffs that Sioux, Ontario are dealing with, are impacting Sioux, Michigan, because they're so intertwined, and all of this sits together. So, Brian, in terms of what Trump said today, if we do get to January 1st and we do get these new tariffs, I mean, what does that mean?
3: Well, that kind of brings us back to the very early days of some of these tariff threats. You recall that the president initially talked about tariffing all parts and components in the auto supply chain, and a number of people warned that that, in fact, could just shut the whole thing down. You know, you think back to what happened during the Ambassador Bridge blockade. If you start really gumming up the works and making it so that parts can't move back and forth as they need to for auto, you do risk shutdown. So I think that's unacceptable. I think the industry would say that's unacceptable. So I would be very surprised if we get to that point. You know, this is a negotiating tactic, trying to increase leverage. I'm hopeful that we can just get back to the table and turn the temperature down. But I frankly don't even want to contemplate what it's going to look like if we end up in a world of 50% tariffs across the board. But it would be bad.
1: Well, I will say, and I'm sure there are listeners who feel the same way, I admire your optimism, because we can't just have black, bleak clouds as we try and work our way through this, because as you have pointed out, there are lots of examples where the president has changed his approach when we least expect it to happen. So we will watch for that here. Brian, appreciate your time today. Thank you for joining us.
3: Thanks for having me.
1: All right, that is Brian Kingston, the president and CEO of the Canadian Vehicle Manufacturers Association. We are leaving trade, because when we come back, we're going to talk about a new mental health study from CAMH about Ontario student drug use and a health survey. Back with that momentarily.
4: developing political story, a big doozy.
0: Vashi Kapelos.
4: What started as a dull day is anything but.
0: The top newsmakers.
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19: Tim Powers in for Vashi. No less important than the trade war is the mental health and well-being of us all. And there's a new report from the Center for Addiction and Mental Health that shows it's a mixed bag at the moment for Ontario youth. On the one hand, the 2025 Ontario Student Drug Use and Health Survey suggests mental health has improved from the worst of the COVID-19 pandemic, but excess stress remains high and psychological distress also remains high.

0: high. Drug use is generally on the decline, but things like screen time and online gambling are seeing significant spikes, and with them, additional risk. What does all of that mean? Well, delighted to be joined by the lead for the survey, Dr. Haley Hamilton, the co-director of the Institute for Mental Health Policy Research at CAMH. I should disclose that I was once a director at CAMH and have the highest regard for the Institute. So delighted to talk to you, Dr. Hamilton, familiar with a lot of the work that is done there. This is such important work. Why don't we talk about the drug use being down since the worst since the pandemic? Talk a little bit about that, if you can.
1: Sure. Thank you for having me. So with respect to drug use, there's good news there. We're continuing to see a shift downward with respect to trends in drug use, especially with respect to alcohol, cannabis, vaping, et cetera. Now, one thing that so that is good. That's good
0: that
1: news.
0: Is good. Mm-hmm.
1: Things have come down quite a bit. One thing is that we notice is that within that decline, though, we're seeing the decline is greater for boys than it is for girls. So, that is a little bit concerning. It would be great to see them declining at the same rate for both.
0: And the causal link. I mean, I think I know it just through my own work and study, but often drug use, it is assumed, and we all know what they say about assumptions, so you can make an ass of me if I do get this wrong, but the assumption is normally excess stress, concern, and the like leads to heightened drug use. Is that effectively what is at play here? And so when there's a decline, the stress that was felt in COVID-19 is now lessening?
1: Well, I think with respect to drug use, the decline has been, it's a long-term decline that we're seeing.
0: Okay.
1: With respect to drug use. The decline with respect to the pandemic relates more to mental health,
0: okay,
1: in that we're seeing kind of a rebounding, and it's a small one, but it's welcome news given all that we've seen in the last 12 years. But compared to our 2023 survey, we saw a small drop in the percentage of students who were reporting, who were rating their mental health as poor, for example, or who met our criteria for kind of being at risk of moderate to serious psychological distress. For example, with respect to that, it dropped a little bit from about 51% 2 years ago to about 46% now. But I think the key to remember is that this drop over the past 2 years is only taking us back to the level we were in 2019. So,
0: okay,
1: it's good news in that respect, but the key for me is that the 2019 number was still double what it was in 2013.
0: That's way too high, clearly. Again, trying to situate it for the broader audience, I think one of the challenges parents have, or caregivers, or brothers and sisters, or friends even, is trying to understand the balance between having a little bit of stress, because that can help build resilience, and dealing with what you describe as excess stress. Is there, an optimal or accepted level of stress before we get to the excess stress measurements?
1: I don't know that there is an accepted level. I think, I'm not a clinician, so I won't speak to when we get to that, disorder piece or more illness piece. But I think when it comes to what we've seen over the years, the increase from 2013 to what we saw in 2019 and even 2023, is that when we think about what students were experiencing, right, students were stressed and are stressed still. There was a lot going on during that time. They're still worried about their future. They're still worried about, how they're doing. They're still worried about how they appear to others and their image, and social media is still a thing. So a lot of that is still going on. Given the numbers that we have and the percentages we're reporting some kind of challenge, that's still too high.
0: And you, again, you highlight things like screen time and online gambling. Let's spend a moment on screen time. I think you made some excellent points there. Body image issues. If you are a person who is grappling with that, you're certainly inundated with all manner of how you ought to look, how you ought to feel, what you ought to use or not use in terms of supplements, and how you ought to exercise. Screen time is becoming one of the most pertinent and pronounced threats to young people today?
1: Well, I think that is a huge concern because of the increase that we've seen, and because there's been a lot of conversations about, you know, when this started, 2013, and you know, as we've seen more and more technology and screen time with respect to smartphones and social media. As that has advanced from 2013, we're seeing more and more concerns around that. And it's most certainly been a lot of debate about the impact of social media on youth. So I think that will continue to be a concern. And, you know, with respect to, you know, the little bit of rebounding that we've seen with respect to mental health concerns, there have been a lot of conversations more recently about that potential impact of social media, right? So I think there's far more conversations, more awareness about that.
0: And as you say, that's a good thing, because it brings us back to the old Senate report on taking mental health out of the shadows, and people talking about mental health is a very positive step because it creates more awareness, as you rightly point out. Last one for you, Dr. Hamilton. Online gambling. I think we are all aware, any of us who watch sports, we certainly know there is a proliferation of ads. Many have tried to stop it. But the one thing that always comes out in those ads is, if you need help, here's the line that you go and call, or here's what you need to do, responsible gambling. Those things aren't working, or what can you tell us about what you found on online gambling?
1: Well, what we found was that there was a significant increase in reports of online gambling, referring to any online gambling at the moment. So 12% of students reported engaging in any online gambling in the past year. Now, 12% in 2025. In 2023, 2 years ago, it was 8%. In 2019, it was 4%. So we've seen that increase. With respect to online sports gambling and sports betting in particular, we found that about 10% of students reported engaging in some form of sports betting in the past year. And that is compared to, again, 10% in 2025 compared to around 1% in 2019.
0: This is great stuff. I'm sure Dr. Hamilton is on the website if people would like to look at it, on the CAMH website.
1: Absolutely. Our report can be found on our website.
0: All right. Dr. Hamilton, thank you for your work. Thank you for joining us today. Appreciate the time.
1: Thank you for having me.
0: All right. That was Dr. Haley Hamilton, co-director, Institute for Mental Health Policy Research at CAMH. That is our show for today. I want to thank Stephen Ellsworth and Corey Price for the excellent work that they do. And most importantly, thank you for listening. I'm Tim Powers. This is the Bashing Publisher.
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15: Good morning, I'm Steve Young with your CFAX 1070 News to 11 o'clock. Prime Minister Mark Carney says Canada and the U.S. made progress in recent trade talks, but the momentum reversed at the very end. He says they couldn't accept what the U.S. had offered, nor could Canada give what they asked. Carney spoke to reporters today in Quebec at an unrelated news conference.
6: The goal of our trade negotiations with the United States has always been to get the best deal for Canadians. Never a deal at any price or in any time frame. The best deal.
15: New 50% tariffs took effect on Saturday on a range of Canadian goods, including honey, hockey sticks, and a long list of alcoholic beverages. Now President Donald Trump is threatening to hike tariffs on all vehicles, auto parts, and steel from Canada to 50% on January 1st, which would violate the CUSMA Treaty. Ontario Premier Doug Ford isn't pulling any punches when it comes to his thoughts on Trump. The Premier spoke on the Bill Carroll Show on News Talk 1010 in Toronto and commented on that latest tariff threat.
7: Well, he can kiss my ass as far as I'm concerned. We're going to go at him full steam. And we buy 400% more cars than anyone in the world. Maybe I have an idea. We'll get Danielle Smith on board so the cars that they're manufacturing won't be able to fill up, because we'll be controlling the oil and the gas going down there.
15: Trump promised to hike tariffs on all vehicles. BC businesses are sounding the alarm as the trade tensions continue to escalate. Bridget Anderson, the president of the Greater Vancouver Board of Trade, says the tariffs unfairly target BC businesses and threaten jobs. Anderson says the province must help by reducing barriers to trade and economic growth. The business improvement areas of BC say it's more crucial now than ever for government and residents to support local businesses. It adds small businesses are already beset by a number of challenges and burdens that need to be removed. The Prime Minister at that news conference unveiled more than $11 billion in funding for Quebec's shipbuilding industry to build six new icebreakers. The new vessels will replace the Coast Guard's aging heavy and medium icebreakers. Carney calls it the largest shipbuilding contract in the province's history. Two former BC Conservatives say we're starting our own party. Delta South MLA Ian Patton says the Conservatives' direction under new leader Kerry Lynn Finley no longer aligns with his beliefs. He intends to form a new party with former opposition finance critic Peter Miliband, who left the party about 2 weeks ago. They plan to register as an official party before the fall legislative session. WestJet flight attendants wrapping up a week-long vote this afternoon on whether to accept a contract struck between their union and the airline.
9: The Canadian Union of Public Employees has said that the tentative agreement includes more than an 18% wage hike over 3 years, as well as new compensation for work done on the ground. The deal followed tough negotiations, particularly around boarding pay, that culminated in a one-day strike by some 4,400 cabin crew earlier this month. WestJet's flight schedule gradually ramped up after more than 900 flights were canceled at the peak of the summer travel period. John Kennedy, The Canadian Press.
15: On the markets, TSX down 8 points at 36,611, the Dow Jones up 45 at 53,322, and the NASDAQ down 157 at 26,022. The Canadian dollar is down a percentage point at 72.2% U.S.
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15: Your weather forecast for Greater Victoria. Sunny today. Winds from the north at 20 with a high near 24. Humidex is going to make it feel like 27. Clear tonight with a low near 14. Sunny tomorrow, becoming a mix of sun and cloud in the afternoon with a high near 24. Mix of sun and cloud on Wednesday with a high near 20. Right now in downtown Victoria, it's sitting at 16 degrees. I'm Steve Young. If it's happening, it's here on CFAX 1070. It's coming up to 11:05.
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19: Good morning. Welcome to the program. Adam Sterling with you once again on CFAX 1070. This is Monday, August 24th of the year 2026. Oh, and there's a lot to talk about on the show today, as always, and there really shouldn't be, because it's supposed to be summer, and it's supposed to be before silly season with all the municipal stuff, which I'm sure will just be absolutely bonkers bedlam. Nothing that I see or hear will be instantly presumed as real, by the way, for the next couple of months, which is very unhelpful, because there are certain things that would benefit all of us that we could be able to trust, and yet that's probably not going to be happening. At the same time, we, of course, have the trade war erupting over the weekend. Canada reportedly walking away from a deal that was considered to be too expensive and too unfair for the government of Canada to bind us to. And of course, there's BC political intrigue erupting this morning as Ian Paton, BC Conservative MLA, announces that he too will be becoming an independent MLA. He and Peter Millibar hold a press conference outside the BC legislature a short time ago where they announced, among other things, an intention to create a new BC political party. What are we calling this one? 2BC? I don't even know. We have Center BC with no seats in the legislature, at least for the moment. 1BC, I think. Do they have one seat in the legislature at the moment, technically, although they would not be recognized with official party status at the moment without that extra caucus member? We've got a few independents that are floating around right now, and apparently Millibar and Paton are going to be also forming a party. Oh, and of course, my apologies to the Greens, Rob Botterill and Jeremy Valeriot, member for West Vancouver, Sea to Sky, as well as member for Saanich North and the Islands. Botterill, of course, is Saanich North and the Islands. Oh, rounding out our count. Meanwhile, Emperor David Eby, long may he reign, winning by default as chaos erupts around him. Hopefully will be very nice to all of us going forward, because for the moment, if we had a worry about vote splitting before, I really don't know how we do anything except for worry even more right now. Of course, we have so many things to talk about. And Colwood is going to have a meeting tonight. I almost forgot, in one of its more contentious land use issues. Unclear at this time how many residents might find their way to Colwood City Hall to raise concerns about this potential build. We'll, of course, have a full rundown on the show tomorrow. But I think we might as well start at the beginning of where the weekend's chaos erupted, as Mark Carney held a press conference on Saturday morning, 2 days ago, sounding a lot like this, as he's at the podium. He's coming up, and my thing is a plane.
20: Good morning, everyone.
19: There it is.
20: Bonjour tout le monde. I'd like to...
19: Bonjour tout le monde. Hello to all the world, to everyone.
20: ...take this opportunity to update Canadians on developments in our trade negotiations with the United States.
19: It's always the ominous email headline. It lands in your inbox. Update on status. It's like, uh-oh.
20: I'm going to go through why we're walking away from a bad deal. And what comes next? Pendant une bonne partie de notre histoire, les Canadiens et les Canadiens.
19: And of course, it's in English and French, and I didn't have a translator hooked up to it, so I have to jump forward to the next part. And he says, among other things, we cannot control the storm, he says, that blows from Washington.
20: Le climat a aussi changé. We can't control the storm that blows in from Washington.
19: Oh, this is really looking like it's going to be positive.
20: We can, however, chart a new course by building Canada strong at home and diversifying our trading relationships abroad.
19: He then says, for over a year, Canada worked extensively and in good faith with the U.S.
20: For over a year, Canada has worked intensively and in good faith with the United States to negotiate a new comprehensive trade deal. We've been pragmatic, patient, and persistent. We pursued every opportunity to reach an agreement that protects Canadian workers and their families, that strengthens our economy, and that respects Canadian sovereignty.
19: And it didn't happen.
20: We've been under no illusions. We recognized from the start that America has changed. Early last year in this room, I observed that the decades-long process of steadily increasing integration between our economies was over. Our government understood before many that America would transform all of its commercial relationships, that it would put a series of tariffs on its closest allies and use economic integration as a weapon. We recognize that sometimes its signature was written in pencil.
19: See, and there's multiple levels to this, because we all know somebody who likes writing his signature in big, strong-looking black Sharpie, but not weak and flimsy and ultimately changeable pencil. You see, there are levels to what's being said here, and it becomes quite apparent, at least in my view, that there certainly, while there is a target audience here in Canada for the Prime Minister to deliver these remarks, there are also any number of very interesting things that I suspect the Oval Office will take specific meaning on that perhaps you and I might have sailed by unappreciated.
20: We worked in that context to try to strike a fair deal on which Canadian businesses and workers could rely.
19: Weak, flimsy pencil, not big, strong Sharpie.
20: Our goal has always been to get the best deal for Canadians, never a deal at any price or on any time frame.
19: Can I just say that there's an ambiguity to that line, and I'm not a fan of it? I get what it's trying to say. They're trying to say that we have limits and we will not just do literally anything they want. And I know I just said it there too, but it can also be interpreted as saying that you would not accept a deal at all under any conditions, good or bad. I understand that they're trying to convey that Canadians would not accept a deal that was sufficiently bad for them. There are things that they would just say no to and walk away. But when you say any, that also encompasses good deals and good prices. And there is some ambiguity there. I'm not sure if they can workshop that out somehow.
20: Last month, when the United States announced another round of unjustified tariffs, I gave our negotiating team a new mandate to seek a fair deal negotiated in good faith. Because I believe that people on the ground, on both sides of our border, want this relationship to work.
19: We now, perhaps, or maybe I'm reading too much into this, get into the double entendre. For example, how are those Treasuries markets doing on this Monday?
20: The bonds between Canadians and Americans are long, and they remain strong.
19: Oh, sorry, those bonds. My mistake.
20: A mutually beneficial trade agreement is possible. One that respects our sovereignty, one that builds on our complementary strengths, one that lowers costs for families on both sides of the border, one that creates good jobs for our workers. Canada has always worked towards these goals, even while America's attention and dedication to them have wavered. We've consistently proposed long-term partnerships.
19: So anyway, blah, blah, blah, blah, blah. You all know how that went. So this is the key part. Last evening, and he's taking agency here. He doesn't say that Canada's negotiators were kicked out. He doesn't say that the Americans got up and walked out. He says, so last evening, I instructed our negotiators to return to Ottawa. This is key. He's taking agency. Now, I'm not saying I know what happened. I wasn't there. And I know that there are conflicting accounts of what happened at this time. I'm not sure I would ever know for sure what happened. What I'm interested in is analyzing how he is choosing to communicate this and frame the sense of agency that Canada had in deciding to take this course of action.
20: So last evening, I instructed our negotiators to return to Ottawa.
19: I instructed our negotiators to return to Ottawa, seemingly taking charge of the situation. That's key.
20: We cannot accept what they've offered, and we will not give what they've asked.
19: There then are some things that some might consider to be perhaps veiled threats when it comes to what Canada really has that the Americans really want. And it's true that Canada, I don't think, could win a prolonged trade war with the United States simply because it's such a large economy. Our economy is comparatively small. We don't have to be able to hold on forever, though, because there's a very important date coming up on November 3rd of this year. It's the U.S. midterm elections, which will widely be seen and has widely been seen in American politics since, oh, God, going back decades and decades, as a way for the American public to pass judgment on whichever parties happen to be in charge of the Houses of Congress as well as the White House. And it would be a great opportunity here for Americans to show the Republicans Republicans. They don't like the course that America has been taking. And if there's this huge down ballot sweep with a bunch of seats turning blue that ordinarily wouldn't, that would send the sort of signal that would be very, very problematic for the president, who prides himself with his ability to give endorsements that then result in wins.
20: From Canada. Canada fuels America.
19: I have to go back a bit.
20: Also a quote. But the U.S.'s narrow merchandise trade deficit only exists because the U.S. buys so much of its energy from Canada. Canada fuels American growth, supplying 99% of their natural gas imports, 85% of their electricity imports, 60% of their crude oil imports. I don't think they want us to stop sending any of that energy.
19: No, I don't think they want that either. Be a shame if something happened to those flows. And this is among the actual economics behind this that we've discussed at length on this program, is that the easiest, quickest way to solve the trade deficit is just to stop selling the Americans as much oil as we do. The trade deficit, once you take account for manufactured goods or services, it actually flips back the other way. The Americans sell all sorts of services to Canadians in terms of those dollars flying across the border. In fact, America exports services, largely financial services and other services, to countries all over the world. But those aren't finished manufactured goods that roll off assembly lines. But if Canada really wanted to end the trade deficit with the U.S. or vice versa, it's easy to do. You just stop buying so much of our oil. It's because we supply so much of America's energy disproportionately. We're a nation that produces more than 4 million barrels of oil per day, and our domestic consumption is something like 2. It's about half of what we actually produce. We are a massive net exporter of oil. A lot of it goes to the United States of America. If the United States of America wants to complain that they have a trade deficit with us, the easiest way to do it is to put the tariffs on our oil. But they're not, at least not nearly as large as the other tariffs that we've seen. And you have Carney calling out what the actual disproportionate relationship involves and implying that if that is what the Americans wanted to solve, the target's right there, which begs the question, why aren't they targeting that if the trade deficit really is all that matters to them? And that, I think, is a clue as to what's going to happen next. But I'll make my case for you. You can decide that you agree, disagree. Still waiting for the Strait of Hormuz to be fully reopened forever. Seems to go back and forth in somewhat of a state of flux. And that, too, is something that needs to be taken into account as we chart Canada's course forward. Because make no mistake, we cannot win an infinitely long trade war with the United States of America. They would break us eventually by simple virtue of our geography and the fact that their market is so much larger than ours. But maybe we don't need to win a trade war forever. Maybe we just need to hit them with an economic shock in the right place at the right time, just as Americans go and cast their votes now just over 70 days away on November 3rd. That's exactly the sort of thing that Canada could credibly threaten the U.S. with. And it's also the sort of thing that just might make them back down. Not for sure, of course. This all might go terrifyingly very badly, as some things always can. But there's subtlety here that I think a lot of us might not appreciate yet. And we'll go through it coming up. Stay with us.
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19: Wow. I just had somebody send me a post that the president issued on Truth Social just a few minutes after the show began earlier today. I actually hadn't seen it until right now. Donald Trump is going after Doug Ford. And he's mentioning the premier's deceased brother, Rob Ford, in the post. For those of you who missed it, CTV and others reporting these remarks by Ontario Premier Doug Ford earlier today.
7: Well, he can kiss my ass as far as I'm concerned. We're going to go at him full steam. And we buy 400% more cars than anyone in the world. Maybe I have an idea. We'll get Danielle Smith on board.
19: You've been hearing this clip in our news, but just for anybody tuning in now.
7: So the cars that they're manufacturing won't be able to fill up because we'll be controlling the oil and the gas going down there. And maybe what we should be doing is charging him triple on the oil, triple on the potash, on the uranium, on our metals and our rare earth metals. You know, that's what we need to do. We need to throw everything in the kitchen sink at him. He's arrogant. He's cocky. And, you know, as Ronald Reagan said, if you come to a draw with a bully, what stops that bully from coming after you the next day and the next day? And that's all Donald Trump is a bully. Well, he's going to have a rude awakening. I'm going to throw everything in the kitchen sink. You know, like I said, he might as well call up the Energizer Bunny because he should be powering his facilities. Isn't this amazing, Bill? How we send them power, the power manufacturing facilities, to go against our country. You know, that's like America sending Iran weapons. It's ridiculous. So,
19: Premier Doug Ford speaking with Bill Carroll. That clip is currently up at CTV News on their X feed. I reposted it earlier today if anybody would like to have a listen to it. Meanwhile, I had to double check this one because I read it and I had to double check and it looks like it is real. It's verified on Truth Social with the special red verified badge. The Donald Trump account has 13 million followers. Donald Trump posting 11:03 a.m. Pacific. Lots of bluster, the post reads, from Doug Ford, who is the premier of the Canadian province of Ontario, the president writes, before adding, but who is better known as the less charismatic, intelligent, and overall unimpressive brother of the late, great Rob Ford. A post on U.S. President Donald Trump's Truth Social account reads, it says, America has been carrying Canada for decades, but no longer. It says the USA will always be far bigger, richer, and stronger than Canada. The Post reads, without the United States, Canada couldn't survive. It's where they get all their money, the president's post reads. And because of their current bad leadership, primarily Governor Carney, note the use of the term governor being given to the prime minister instead of his proper title. It says, and his flunky Ford, they will not be allowed to keep taking advantage of the United States, the president writes, before adding an M-dash and writing their key to survival. He writes, remember, much of the electricity, oil, and gas that Canada gets is transported through the USA. See, he knows how it works. This is why we need our own sovereign pipelines. I'm sorry, but that's just Adam as an aside. I'll keep reading. It says, remember, much of the electricity transported to the United States. It says, someone should get these clowns to, quote, fall in line, or the consequences for Canada will be far worse. He writes, Canada's unemployment rate is now at 10% and rapidly rising. I'm not sure if that's actually our unemployment rate. I'd have to check. It says, these businesses are fleeing for the United States, and it's all because of their failed policies and inept leadership. He writes, the days of ripping off our farmers and other businesses are over. He writes, thank you for your attention to this matter, President Donald J. Trump. Bringing up the premier's deceased brother. Whew. That does not, to my mind, speak of a position of strength and magnanimity. That is not, or are not, the words of a person who I would suspect felt that he had the upper hand and could just smile and wait for Canada to run out of money. Now, maybe that's the case, maybe that's not the case, but if we were to consider exactly what the dynamics of this is and how worried the president might be of the prospect of perhaps having things like gasoline prices impacted for American consumers, right as he, but he's not actually on the ballot in November, it's all the down ballot votes in the midterms, whether or not he feels vulnerable, I think, wow. I don't know. I just, yeah, it's, I haven't seen Doug Ford respond to that. I don't even know how you would respond. Imagine that. Imagine that. You're standing up for your constituents and you're saying, we're tired of being treated this way. We're tired of thinking we have a deal and it evaporates at the last minute. And the president brings up your dead brother. Imagine what that feels like. And that's the premier of Canada's largest province. He's among the more secure, perhaps most secure premiers in terms of his reelection viability across Confederation right now, with maybe a few exceptions here and there. You know, I know not everybody's the biggest fan of Doug Ford and the way that he's run Ontario. I know some conservatives think that he's too liberal. A lot of liberals think that he's too conservative. I get that. But to bring up the man's brother? Whew. Okay. Where were we? Ah, yes. Prime Minister Mark Carney. Saturday. Again, going back to this dispute in terms of how it started.
3: And if you look more broadly at the comprehensive U.S.-Canada trade balance, which includes the many services from finance to entertainment that we buy from the United States, that shows a persistent American trade surplus.
19: And this is what bugs me. You know, conservatives used to be the economically rational ones when it came to free trade. It's only very recently that we've seen the Republican Party under Trump decide to reinterpret how to deal with things like trade deficits. I miss the days when I could count on the fiscal conservatives who knew how everything worked and who didn't mind offending people by explaining how everything worked to talk about how trade could actually be liberalized and how everybody could benefit from that. And so it's so weird to see the Republicans suddenly against free trade when, in fact, they were the party of free trade for years and years and years, because we're at the point now where Carney's just speaking what was essentially conservative doctrine for decades, and it suddenly sounds like it's not. Like, it's just bizarro land where we are.
3: Fundamentally, trade is about building mutual strength, creating a relationship that benefits both countries. For example, Canada is the largest customer for U.S. cars. In fact, we buy more American-built cars and trucks than the United Kingdom, Japan, and China combined. It's the same for American steel products. Canada is also the largest customer for 26 U.S. states and a top...
19: See, this is what bugs me, too. North American free trade was a good thing. I know, Adam, offshoring, corporate interests. Yeah, yeah, I get it. Not everybody has to agree. But to see it being squandered in this way, to see protectionism becoming the norm, to see Canada engaging in promised counter tariffs to the American tariffs, which also have had extra potential counter tariffs stacked on them, it is tragic to see us doing this to ourselves, when in fact all of us could be making money, all of us could be prospering from this. Anyway, we'll take a quick break. We're charting a course because it is chaos, it is bedlam this morning, so I thought it would be as good a time as any on the show to start at the beginning and to meander our way through how we got here. It was Premier David Eby that spoke a short time after Mark Carney did on the weekend. Eby using the term economic war. Mark Carney used the term war twice, in English and French. He said war in English, and he said guerre in French. He repeated it near the end of the press conference, just to make sure nobody had any misunderstandings. You'll hear that and more coming up.
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9: I'm Steve Young with your CFAX 1070 News Update. Two BC MLAs who have recently defected from the provincial Conservatives say, we're going to form a new party. Ian Patton, the MLA for Delta South, says the Conservatives' direction under the new party leader, Carolyn Finley, no longer aligns with his beliefs, and he intends to form a new party with Peter Milibar, who left the party earlier this month. Patton says in a statement, their intention is to give a home to those who feel politically homeless in BC. Milibar joined Patton to speak with reporters in Victoria, saying they plan to register as an official party with Elections BC before the fall legislative session. The former opposition finance critic says he and Patton could be a party of two, but he was hearing from Conservative caucus members that some may still come, some may not. I'm Steve Young. If it's happening, it's here on CFAX 1070.
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19: Chaos reigns provincially, federally, internationally this morning. Oh, and there's municipal elections coming up. I know, right? We're all going to get really excited over percentage point increases in property taxes. Well, you've got the president on social media, on his Truth Social. Now, is this the same account that investors were willing to pay to have early access to because it's market moving? I seem to recall that story being in the news. I'm pretty sure this is the same account. So this is among the most important social media accounts on earth. Hitting back at Ontario Premier Doug Ford. 11:03 a.m. is where it's stamped on the version I have. I assume that's Pacific time because it wasn't there when I checked earlier. It says, lots of bluster from Doug Ford, who is the premier of the Canadian province of Ontario. The post on Donald Trump's page reads, but who is better known as the less charismatic, intelligent, and overall unimpressive brother of the late, great Rob Ford. I don't know. That's just, there are limits to these things. There are limits to these things and what people are willing to put up with. And much like a dam breaking, it's very slow. It's non-existent. It moves a little bit. And then suddenly it moves a lot in terms of allegiance that people have, obedience and loyalty that people have. And right now we are in the midst of what could, not saying it necessarily will be, but could be a dam breaking moment. Texture is 71010. All right, let's go through some texts. I'm going to do calls later on in the program, but we'll do some texts for now. Quickly, texture Greg writes, hi, Adam, Greg here. I did see the news the other day. It says of Langford bringing in goats for wildfire management. And I do get the idea that it is an efficient way of getting rid of brambles and other invasive species, it says. But I also feel it's a little ridiculous that they're using that as a way of mitigating the effects of wildfire in Langford. Greg, if this had happened 6 months ago, I probably wouldn't have made fun of them. But after all the stuff I've been reading about Langford's fire protection and its water system over the last couple of months, a bunch of goats being brought in to control wildfires is the most normal and reassuring thing that I've seen. Like, sorry. It is what it is. Like, there's almost nothing that this council could do related to fire that would eclipse the magnitude of the stuff that I've been tripping over that other people must have known about, but no one told me about recently. So, yeah. You know, is a petting zoo a terrifying thing that makes you feel unsafe? No, it's not. It's this nice calming thing, which is exactly the opposite of what a lot of the stuff that I've been reading lately has been. So, yeah, you know, good for them. Good for them. Goats are nice things. They don't scare anybody. Texture 71010 writes two questions. It says, well, remind us what happens to the tariff money Canada will collect. Well, you mean like for the counter tariffs when they go forward in September? Well, technically, it would be remitted to Ottawa, I would think, in terms of taxation, federal tariffs, I mean. There's a responsibility, of course, for Canadian companies to collect and remit those tariffs, as is their a legal duty for other corporate entities and private persons to collect when necessary taxation monies and remit those monies to governmental authorities. But ultimately, the tariff money that Canada collected would probably go to Ottawa through the Canada Revenue Agency, which is where tax dollars goes. It's basically just taxes. That's what tariffs are. Tariff is a type of tax, but it's just a tax. There's a global effort, Texas writes, to reduce energy use and reduce the population. It says $4 billion. Is there a global effort underway to do that? Or is that just something that politicians said in an aspirational way to make people think they were doing something about climate change, to try to get the votes of climate activists while ultimately disappointing them in the end? I suppose there's different ways to interpret it. It says saying that we finally have the truth in energy, it says, including oil, will always be a target for disruption. It says this is all the expense of human lives living in countries. It says we can do nuclear. That's another topic. Texter writes, if we stop the supply of oil, which Americans, it says, using up their reserves quickly, it says, we will also cut off oil going to the east of Canada. Yeah, that's true. And that's one of the reasons that I think Trump put that in that post, Texter. Trump knows that if we cut off the oil to the Americans, we also cut off the flow of our own petroleum products refined coming back into Ontario and Quebec. And that's among the reasons why I wish that we'd build pipelines years ago. ago, but we've talked about that at length. Texter writes, we need our pipelines working for us, it says, or we will all be very poor and perhaps even overrun by foreign interest. Texter, I think one of the most humbling parts of this whole thing is we're realizing how dependent Canada has been on the goodwill and the benevolence of great powers for much of its history. And it's reminded us of how vulnerable we allowed ourselves to be by lacking even our own pipeline network. And you're right. If we block all the oil that goes to the United States, what's going to feed Ontario? What's going to feed Quebec? That is unclear at this time. All right. Texter 71010 writes, also this morning, Texter writes, J.D. Vance called Canada a state, it says, and claimed it was a Freudian slip. Ah, yes, a parapraxis. Perhaps it really was, but he's a smart enough fellow to do that to try to get a laugh, I would suspect. It says, according to Stats Canada, another Texter writes, it says, the unemployment rate declined 0.1%, it says, to 6.4% for July. Okay, so I didn't think it was 10%. It's entirely possible, though I guess that it would be. I just didn't know either way. It seemed high. Texter writes that they think this is not about trade. Texter writes, it's about white supremacy, Christian values, and trying to take over Canada. Texter, that is an interpretation that I cannot say I necessarily think is the most likely explanation for all of this. If it is, though, there's what we are proposing in terms of economic countermeasures probably would not necessarily be effective. But people can think what they think. Texter 71010 writes, Doug Ford just now on CTV responded to the Rob Ford Trump post read him by a reporter. It was at last Q&A. Okay, well, we'll see if we can get the response to the response to the response as this go back and forth. Oh my God, I got people texting me about goats now. It's a petting zoo. You're going to try to demonize a petting zoo? You're going to try to make people scared of a petting zoo? Whoever brought those goats in is actually a strategic genius. Like, I have no idea how Langford Council managed to actually get good at politics all of a sudden. But like, those goats are a masterstroke in terms of political genius. I saw them and I thought, oh my God, how are they actually making good choices when it comes to politics now? That's like the least threatening, most wholesome, family-friendly thing I can imagine. And it's the most inept council in the capital region that's doing it somehow. Yeah, no, the Langford goats. I saw that and I went, huh. Well, this campaign is not progressing the way that I suspected, but I digress. Like I said, there's chaos erupting provincially and federally right now that I think are far more important and far more worthy of our attention. I'm looking at the clock here because I don't want to run out of time like I always do and go for the commercial late. So I'm going to take the commercial now. We're going to come back. You hear a couple more Carney clips, then David Eby clips, and then I'll see if I can hunt down Doug Ford reacting to the president reacting to Doug Ford, and we'll see where the day takes us. Buckle up, everybody. Feels like this is going to get expensive, regardless of whether or not Trump does poorly in the midterms, which, of course, he's not running in. So it's all down ballot influence, which means that he can deny it anyway. Quick break. More to come.
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1: You see, the politicians know how to hurt each other. They know how important and how vulnerable a politician can be in, you know, the 2 months before an election. And we're just over 70 days away from the November 3rd U.S. midterms. All of us need to understand that while it's true that I think the United States would win a prolonged trade war with Canada, went ad infinitum toward infinity or ad infinity, 2 months, on the other hand, Canada can weather, even though it's going to hurt. But if the Americans have a really bad showing for the Republicans after the midterms, that if the down ballot vote looks really bad, there's a bunch of extra blue seats over and above what we would ordinarily expect, that will spell huge trouble for Trump. Because you have to remember, he's never actually going to be in another election for president. His entire value to the Republican Party is the reputational benefits that he offers them through their endorsements and whatnot. And if suddenly he is shown no longer to have that power, he has to worry about infighting amongst the red team instead of just possible incursions from the outside. Meanwhile, thank you to those who brought this to my attention. Premier Doug Ford of Ontario, just a few moments ago, had a reporter read out Donald Trump's Truth Social post that referenced the premier and his deceased brother, Rob Ford. Let's listen.
2: That has fought shoulder to shoulder in wars against us, always supported us. And I believe that he'd get hammered on that poll. Matter of fact, we should do a poll down in the U.S., I think, just to send it out there. But, you know, I don't believe the American people feel the same way, at least the ones I talk to, and I talk to thousands, feel the same way. So let's see what happens in the midterms.
1: See, Doug knows. They all know. They know how to get each other, and they know when they're vulnerable, and they know when they aren't. A year ago, Mark Carney smiling, talking about what a transformational president Donald Trump has been in the Oval Office, shaking hands, laughing, 2 months before the midterms. Yeah, suddenly you realize that smiling and placating the personalities that need that might just be the sort of thing to lull them into a false sense of security to buy time for when they actually are vulnerable. Or perhaps not. But the next part is the part where they read the Truth Social post.
3: This will be the last reporter.
1: This is an Ontario press conference a few moments ago.
4: Hi, Adam Atkinson, CHCH News. I just want to get your reaction to Trump's latest Truth Social post. Came down about 20 minutes ago. I wish I could do his voice, but I can't, so I'll just do it normal. Lots of bluster from Doug Ford, who is better known as the less charismatic, intelligent, and overall unimpressive brother of the late, great Rob Ford. So you guys aren't going to be best friends. Let's get your reaction to that.
2: Well, I can go back and forth with Trump. You know, I'm just not going to take the bait. This guy's a loser. He's going to be a loser. And simple as that. We're going to
1: see. That's the plan. It's the midterms. I'm not saying it'll necessarily work. I'm saying everybody's tipping their hand as to what it is.
2: Fight with everything we have. And you know something? I have more courage, more brains in my baby toe than he has in his whole body. So there you go.
3: That concludes our media questions today.
2: Well, folks,
1: imagine that. You have people bringing up your dead brother and reporters asking, hey, can you weigh in on this? The President of the United States is referencing how you're the less intelligent, less charismatic Ford brother. Anyway, yeah, things are going to be as it's going to be, but you can tell that the politicians know how to get each other. And I don't know, is Doug Ford just going to let that go now? Oh, this feels like it's going to be really expensive. Either way, back to Mark Carney on Saturday as we flash forward and back between the present and the past to understand how we got here.
5: Top three customer for 45 U.S. states. Last year, Americans sold almost $600 billion in goods.
1: These are different sources, so the audio is not the same.
5: Services to Canadians, that's more than $1.6 billion every single day. On the other hand, Canadian exports to the United States, lower costs for American families. In contrast, tariffs are taxes. Taxes which are ultimately paid by U.S. consumers. While the United States has imposed a seemingly endless stream of tariffs and threatened more, Canada has, by contrast, taken several steps in good faith to try to find compromise and secure a comprehensive deal in the best interests of both Canadians and Americans. Nos négociateurs ont cherché non seulement réduire les.
1: All right, chercher is to search as we all reach back in our memory and remember.

0: our negotiators have sought not only to reduce customs, sought is cherché, but also to establish a degree of certainty and stability.
1: Mais aussi à rétablir un degré de certitude et de stabilité grâce à un nouvel accord global sur lequel les entreprises...
0: It's a new global agreement on which Canadian companies can... Anyway, I'm not going to do the live translation back and forth between English and French. My French isn't good enough. But there were some other particular points that I wanted to play on. Sorry, I'm just going forward here. The counter-tariff response. That's what Canadian companies will have a responsibility to undertake if we get to the point where they actually get implemented next month. Prime Minister Mark Carney on Saturday saying this as media was gathered around listening. And it's not loading. Well, we'll see if we can get that coming up
2: now,
0: in just a moment. There it is.
1: Canada will match Washington's new tariffs dollar for dollar in order to protect Canadian workers, farmers, families, and businesses. Our response will be concentrated in sectors such as steel, dairy, appliances, agricultural equipment, pulp and paper, and electronics. Also include products that are currently subject to unjustified Section 232 and 338 tariffs. This is a focused response. A focused response to protect and defend our industries and allow them to compete with U.S. products in the Canadian market. In the coming days, we'll release details of these new tariff measures, measures which will come into force the Tuesday after Labor Day. Let me be clear. We take this step reluctantly. Reluctantly because we recognize that some of these measures will raise costs and reduce choice for Canadians. Reluctantly because we recognize that some U.S. companies and some U.S. states are innocent bystanders in a dispute that they did not want.
0: Note how he says some are innocent bystanders, necessarily implying that others are not innocent or bystanders potentially.
1: Reluctantly because this trade dispute is preventing Canada and America from doing so much good that we could do together. But at the same time, we take this step confident that it is in the best interest of Canada.
0: And it might be, but that might is doing a lot of heavy lifting.
1: And that by rejecting a bad deal, by standing up for Canada, by focusing on what we can control, we will build Canada strong for all. Building at home and diversifying trade abroad is not our plan B. It has been our plan A from the start.
0: I'll go further and say that it should have been our plan A a long time ago. We wasted decades that we didn't need to waste. We could have been building our own sovereign pipeline, energy transportation network. We could have been, instead of now having to undo this political culture of restraint in terms of environmental stewardship and resource growth, we could have been instead showing people the benefits of growth and talking about how we don't need to be afraid of everything that we build for different reasons. Because the problem is that political inertia that various governments in both in various provinces, Quebec, of course, huge in terms of talking about the harms of the oil industry, particularly in Alberta in general. Undoing that political inertia will not be easy. And we're already seeing the government of Canada struggling with that when we look at the direction overall that was taken on things like carbon taxes and resource development under the Trudeau years versus the Carney years. Now, the Liberals are going to say, Adam, they bought a pipeline. We did all these great things. Yeah. You get it. But you also know what I'm talking about. You also know that for many years, it was considered comfortable and safe to err on the side of not building the thing. It was considered comfortable and safe to err on the side of not taking the risk. And suddenly, that risk calculus is flipped on its head. And while some people will get that right away, other people will say, thank God we're finally doing this. There's also a lot of folks out there who've been told year after year, day after day, press conference after press conference, that Canadians should be proud of our restraint and our environmental stewardship. They're going to find that a tough pill to swallow. And that's not their fault. They simply went along with what those they trusted were telling them before the world changed.
1: Canada will continue to pursue this path to build Canada strong because it's right and because it's working. We're moving rapidly to build major infrastructure. We've already referred 27 nation-building initiatives to the new Major Projects Office.
0: And that's not enough for BC. We're going to David Eby's press conference next, by the way.
1: New ports, mines, energy corridors from every region of the country that now represent $500 billion in new private investment.
0: Or is it enough for BC now? Hold on, and my apologies, perhaps. perhaps, because I don't want to get this wrong. It wasn't enough for BC, but didn't we get that money for the power line and the tunnel under the Fraser potentially? I'm trying to remember that because they had the joint press conference with Carney and EB, and EB said it's not about a pipeline, even though it seemingly involves the NDP agreeing not to oppose in bad faith a pipeline. By the way, that's the hallmark of a great relationship, when you have to sign a piece of paper saying that you won't act in bad faith to try to stop something. That's the foundation of trust right there. How dare you suggest that I might be unfair? Look at this piece of paper that they made me sign.
1: Projects that will help Canada build bigger, move faster, and trade more with the world.
0: Not that EB has any problems as the conservative movement continues to destroy itself, seemingly unable to stop.
1: Grâce à Maison Canada, nous accélérons la
0: construction. Ah, yeah, Maison Canada, the host. Anyway, I'm looking at the clock here. I want to make sure that I don't miss anything here. Energy is leverage. And this is the other thing. This was when Carney said the word war. And this is important. I believe it was National Post asking him, why does it sound like Mark Carney's going to war? Why are we hearing this sort of a tone specifically? And the answer that
2: probably
0: we
2: double barrel it because it's the last one. But first, look, do you plan on?
3: I know.
4: I can't now. You're
2: squeezing water out of rock.
4: Tom tried that. It's,
2: do you plan on reviving certain measures eliminated as what previous concessions, the digital service services tax, the U.S. streaming payments for CanCon, for example, those measures? And yeah. Why does it feel like today?
0: Here it is. Why does it feel like today?
2: Mark Carney is going to war. Trade war. The tone.
4: Because we're attacked. Like, you're at war when you get attacked. We got attacked. U.S.
0: There it is. Not rebutting, not pushing back, not saying, I reject the premise of your question, which Mark Carney loves to do, by the way, although he doesn't seem like he loves it while he's doing it. Why does it seem like Mark Carney's going to war? Because we got attacked, he said. The Prime Minister adding, when you get attacked, you're at war. And furthermore, he actually said it twice, en français as well. Guerre is the word for war. I don't know. Do I actually need to play that whole quote? It might be a waste
1: and
0: of people's time.
1: Canada, at all. Il y a une attaque, en attaque dans une guerre.
0: Dans une guerre. Guerre means war in French, just so you know. So you've got the Prime Minister of Canada saying, yeah, we are. We got attacked. And when you get attacked, you're in a war. He said it in English and he said it in French on the weekend. David Eby talked about economic war as well a short time later. Those clips coming up. Don't go anywhere on CFAX 1070.
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11: Good afternoon. I'm Steve Young with CFAX 1070, Victoria at Noon. Prime Minister Mark Carney says Canada will go back to the negotiating table on a trade deal once the United States changes its attitude. He made the remarks just days after suspending trade talks with the U.S. and accusing its neighbor of trying to introduce last-minute measures.
12: An attitude at the negotiation table that Canada is a subsidiary of the United States. The Canadian industry is going to be disadvantaged relative to American industry. That we're going to set up terms so that over time, Canadian industry is going to face constant headwinds. That's not something we're going to accept.
11: Retired diplomat Jeremy Kinsman shared his thoughts on all this earlier on CFAX this morning.
3: Somebody said this isn't a negotiation. This is a stick-up, and it is their tactic, and it's what they're doing now. And they think this is what power is all about. It's about dominance. You got to dominate. This is the art of the deal. But we're not in New York real estate right now. We're two states, and that seems to be lost on them.
11: Meanwhile, Ontario Premier Doug Ford has applauded Carney's decision to walk away from the trade deal. Ford says the U.S. needs to feel the pain in response to Trump's escalations.
6: And make no mistake, Americans are already feeling the pain because President Trump's tariffs are nothing more than a tax on the American people, raising the cost of everything from homes to food and making life more uncertain for the tens of millions of Americans who depend on trade with Canada to bring home their paycheck.
11: Another BC Conservative MLA leaving the caucus in the latest high-profile change in the party under new leader Carolyn Findlay. Delta South MLA Ian Patton says the Conservatives' direction under Findlay is no longer in alignment with his beliefs. Patton says he and former party leadership candidate Peter Milibar intend to form a new party in a bid to give a home to those who feel politically homeless in the province. Milibar left caucus earlier this month, while the BC Conservatives have also seen a shakeup of key staff, and Abbotsford Mission MLA Rhianne Gasper has announced she's stepping down to allow Findlay to run for her seat. The village of Lions Bay has issued an evacuation alert for about 30 properties in the Metro Vancouver region due to wildfire threats. The alert comes as an out-of-control wildfire was discovered southeast of the community after thousands of lightning strikes were reported across the province over the weekend. The lightning storm has sparked several new fire starts, with the BC Wildfire Service saying about 60 new blazes were started in the last 24 hours. Prime Minister Mark Carney, on another issue, says the federal government will pour more than $11 billion into Quebec's shipbuilding industry to build six new icebreakers for the Coast Guard. Carney says the new icebreakers will replace the Coast Guard's aging heavy and medium icebreakers.
13: We'll move fast. The first steel, Canadian steel, the first steel will be cut next fall. The first ship will be delivered 5 years later, and the first full fleet, and the full fleet will be in service 5 years after that.
11: And starting next month, you'll have the option to take a bus to catch your flight out of Victoria. BC Transit and the Victoria Regional Transit Commission will launch the new Route 72A Swartz Bay YYJ downtown to provide additional service to the airport during early morning and late night travel times. The expanded service will start in 2 weeks on Tuesday, September the 8th, and regular transit fares will apply. These new trips will travel along the existing Route 72 between downtown Victoria and Swartz Bay, with an added stop at Victoria International Airport. The Route 87 and Route 88 will continue to operate as scheduled, providing airport service and time connections at the McTavish Exchange for trips throughout the rest of the day. Checking your numbers on the stock market, the TSX is up 50 points at 36,670. The Dow Jones is up 153 at 53,430. The NASDAQ down 135 at 26,044. And the Canadian dollar is down 47 basis points at 72.2 cents U.S.
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11: The weather forecast for Greater Victoria. Sunny today, winds from the north at 20, a high near 24. 20 where the winds blow onshore. Humidex is going to make it feel like 27. Clear tonight, low down to 14. Sunny tomorrow, becoming a mix of sun and cloud in the afternoon with a high near 24. A mix of sun and cloud on Wednesday with a high near 20. Right now in downtown Victoria, it's 17 degrees. I'm Steve Young. 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
0: All right, we're flashing back and forth between the present and 2 days ago to better understand how we got here. And for those of you just sort of getting accustomed and attuned to the news of the week, wondering, hey, why is the president of the United States calling out Ontario Premier Doug Ford's deceased brother, Rob Ford? You have to start with the trade talks with Ottawa breaking down, Ottawa and Washington, breaking down Friday night. A statement being issued that night saying that Prime Minister Mark Carney had instructed Canada's negotiators to return to Ottawa. The next morning, Carney holds a press conference. After that, David Eby holds a press conference. After that, premiers and voices across the country signaling that Canada is entering into economic war, not of our own choosing, and yet economic war nonetheless. President Trump firing back this morning with a reporter reading out Trump's Truth Social post to Premier Ford a short time ago.
16: So you guys aren't going to be best friends. Let's get your reaction to that.
0: Well, I have to go back just a little bit.
16: Less charismatic, intelligent, and overall unimpressive brother of the late, great Rob Ford. So you guys aren't going to be best friends. Let's get your reaction to that.
6: Well, I can go back and forth with Trump. You know, I'm just not gonna.
0: He says he's not going to, and then he does.
6: Take the bait. This guy's a loser.
0: I'm not gonna take the bait. This guy's a loser.
6: Be a loser, and simple as that. We're gonna fight with everything we have, and you know something? I have more courage, more brains in my baby toe than he has in his whole body. So there you go.
19: That concludes our media questions today.
0: Well, I know. And then he keeps talking.
6: Thank you so much. I want to thank everyone here. I want to thank the builders. I want to thank Mars Homes.
0: Anyway, Doug Ford, one of the most skilled retail politicians in Canada. I know his critics don't like him. They don't have to like him. He knows what his supporters want, and he's really good at consistently delivering it, including in that exchange there. I have a texter at 71010 reminding me that the Vancouver port got a bucket load, too. That's right, billions of dollars, supposedly, to expand Roberts Bank, including, and this was announced in Alberta, a very large crude carrier capable port, which would be the largest oil port in Canadian history on the West Coast, if indeed it ends up getting built. And there has been some speculation as to the overall viability of it. But you're right, Texter. Thanks for reminding me about that as well. Another Texter writes, good job trying to bring the French context into it. Credit where credit is due. Well, my French is rusty, Texter. Otherwise, I'd probably do it a lot more on the show. But one of the reasons why I think it's important to compare is in an accountability sense, checking to make sure the Prime Minister is saying the same thing in English and French. Because while often there's a great degree of similarity and you're merely going to have the same remarks translated, every so often you will see subtle differences in messaging between English and French that I find interesting in terms of analysis. And what's an example of that, you might say? Recently, when we monitored that press conference with Mark Carney and Alberta Premier Danielle Smith announcing the VLCC port in British Columbia, despite not being in British Columbia at that point, the Prime Minister was asked about the overall profitability of the oil industry, who would own it, whether or not there was taxpayer risk, taxpayer exposure. In English, he was very vague in terms of saying, well, the details are still being worked out, all this other stuff. And then they got him to repeat the answer in French. And in French, his tone totally changes. He says it's très rentable. That means it's very profitable. The oil industry is very profitable. He rejects the premise that it would even be a risk. It's not a risk. He says it was an investment for all Canadians. And an Anglophone, a person who just understands English, you would watch that press conference and you'd see Carney go, well, we're still working out the details, but we feel really optimistic, et cetera, et cetera. And then you would just hear him say a bunch of stuff in French that you don't really understand. And you wouldn't recognize the very curious change in tone between those two things. Why? Because he knows he has to work harder to sell it to Quebec because of that political inertia that we talked about earlier. And so by monitoring any differences between English and French, and he was largely speaking with for Premier Smith as well because she can't speak French. At least I don't think she can speak French well enough for media in Quebec. That difference in tone was a very interesting difference to me because it signals an awareness that they have to do a much better or harder job in selling this idea in Quebec in terms of, no, this is going to make everybody a lot of money. There is no risk. This is an investment. We're going to get rich, essentially. Whereas in English, it's, oh, we haven't worked out the ownership details yet or something similar to that. Meanwhile, flashing back, we're now at Saturday, just before. Was it just after lunchtime or just before lunchtime? I'm trying to remember exactly when the media availability started with BC Premier David Eby. Suffice to say, it was after the Prime Minister's remarks, with David Eby also talking about economic
20: to be hit by the companies they work for are about to be hit by 50% tariffs that are inexplicable and indefensible. There are many of those workers in British Columbia. They work for plywood companies, veneer companies. They produce products made from aluminum. They produce electronics products. They produce seeds and shrubs and bulbs for gardeners.
0: I'm sorry, I'm trying not to make fun of David Eby because we're in economic war or whatever, but really, they make seeds and bulbs for shrubs.
20: And they provide high-quality products at an affordable price for Americans. And for doing that, they are now rightly, seriously concerned for their jobs. About 2 years ago, I shared with British Columbians my perspective.
0: Note the symmetry there. Mark Carney, a year ago in this room, I observed David Eby. About 2 years ago, I shared my perspective. So not only is there symmetry between the Prime Minister's remarks on Saturday morning and the Premier's remarks shortly thereafter, but there also might be a little bit of one-upmanship. Mark Carney, a year ago, I observed David Eby. 2 years ago, I observed
20: that the Trump tariffs are an economic attack on our province and on our country.
0: And it's true, he did say that.
20: I think the recent developments in this negotiation, well, I hesitate to even call it that, with the president's team, by our hardworking team from the federal government, I think they've really revealed the true nature of what the Americans are seeking from the White House in terms of their relationship with Canada.
0: The true nature. Now, note he doesn't actually specify what that nature is, but I think we all get a little bit of, you know what I mean?
20: Suggestion.
21: What if they try to take us over?
20: The suggestion that Canada would not trade with other countries or reduce our trade with other countries because the Americans tell us to.
0: That or condition's doing a lot of heavy lifting.
20: Would reduce us to the economic equivalent of the 51st state.
0: There it is.
20: It's never acceptable to Canadians.
0: And David Eby's basically the luckiest politician that we've had in this province easily this century, and it might even go back further, because he just has to show up and do an okay job, and he keeps winning by default. And again, it's happening right now, like as we sit here.
20: The Prime Minister and his team rightly walked away from any suggestion that we would agree to that. In fact, as Canadians and as British Columbians, what we need to do is the complete opposite, and it's what we've been doing since this started. And even before then, we've been...
0: I love how he keeps, I did this first. That's the implication.
20: Diversifying our markets. We've been doing trade missions to other countries, opening trade offices, finding countries that want to trade with us because British Columbia and Canada has, in the Prime Minister's words, what the world wants. We're proud of that in British Columbia. And it is how our province has been able to grow despite a full frontal attack from our closest trading partner and, up until this point, our closest ally in the world. I have shared with the Prime Minister my commitment to the national project that we are on behalf of British Columbians, that British Columbians will stand strong with Canada, that we will do our part, that we understand our advantages in terms of our geographic positioning, the resources we have, and our people, and that we will use this to the advantage of the entire country to ensure that we weather this moment. It is clear that the current U.S. administration cannot be trusted. You just can't trust Trump. Even if an agreement had been signed, how long would it have lasted? For long-term economic security for British Columbians and Canadians, we have to strike out on our own. We have to stand on our own 2 feet. That was as true 2 years ago when this unfair economic attack was launched on us by the United States.
0: As I know what you're all thinking, because it always seems to be the most important thing we talk about in British Columbia with respect to the trade war. What?
16: Wondering what this means for American liquor on our shelves.
0: Dun, dun, dun! Hear that and more right after this break.
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0: All right. Grave, solemn tones as the Premier of British Columbia reflects on Canada, I guess, still being under attack. I don't think it's a fresh attack, if indeed we warned that this was happening 2 years ago. 51st state, we've already heard that mentioned. So what does this mean? What is British Columbia doing while we haul out the big guns? Media question.
16: Wondering what this means for American liquor on our shelves.
0: You know, somewhere out there, and I've worked as a stock clerk before, a lot of you out there have, there's a stock clerk whose job it is to take the American booze off the shelves and put it back on, and take it off and put it back on, and take it off and put it back on. And I just want to salute that person for the important role that they are playing in the current geopolitical environment.
20: Thanks, Travis. My message to the Prime Minister and to the American Ambassador and to American politicians who have asked has always been the same. That once forest families who work in the forest sector in British Columbia are treated fairly, that we would be...
0: Why do they have to call them forest families? Really? That is such an NDP phrase, and I don't really know why. Because we're talking about logging families. We're talking about forest industry families, I would suspect. But by calling them forest families, that conjures images of people who live in the forest.
20: Be happy to put American booze back on the shelves. Obviously, that is not the case. And as long as this economic attack continues on our softwood sector, as long as it continues on our economy here in British Columbia, the booze will not be going back on the shelves. It's not a complicated message. It's a straightforward message. And I would like to see an outcome where our forest products have the same access to the U.S. market as EU forest products.
0: And he keeps finding ways, and this is a David Eby thing, he always finds a way to bring Russia into the conversation.
20: Even Russian forest products have better access to the U.S. market right now than Canadian forest products. And in that environment, the idea that we would be stocking U.S. liquor is absurd.
16: Yeah, wondering what other...
0: What are electricity? But don't we need that market back and forth in terms of our electricity?
16: Regulatory measures BC might have in mind. Are there any exports you're considering reducing or restricting, including electricity? Would you reduce sales to the U.S.?
20: Well, every possible tool, every weapon that can be deployed by the federal government in this economic war that is being waged on Canada.
0: And EB, I wish I could show you video as we do this sometimes, because it's difficult to put into words how David EB's facial expression just changed as he said the term economic war. He actually physically leans forward just a little bit, opens his eyes and says economic war, and then his expression goes back to normal after he says the term economic war. And you can hear the slight change in the tone of his voice, but it's like he's physically bolding the text as he says it, and it's overt.
20: And this economic war that is being waged on Canada.
0: In fact, I might even put that clip online, or maybe I did put that clip online.
20: Is on the table for British Columbia. We are doing our part to try to identify ways in which we can support the federal effort to respond to these unfair and punitive tariffs that are going to make life more expensive for Canadians and hurt BC families, hurt Canadian families. We know the federal government is doing work as well to identify sectors that they would like to tariff to respond to the president's unfair actions against Canadians. Whatever we can do in BC to support, we will. And we'll also work with the federal government to make sure that if BC has to bear a disproportionate burden, that we also see that support come back from the federal government in terms of making sure that businesses here are kept as whole as possible.
0: Note, kept as whole as possible. We're not even broaching the idea that businesses are actually going to be kept whole. We're right off the bat saying as possible. That's not exactly a reassuring sign.
20: There is no question that there will be economic pain associated with this. They're all
0: okay. That's also not good.
20: Already is.
0: I'm not going to sit here and tell you this would be great. This would be great. Everybody will be fine. I'm sitting here telling you that as somebody who has a relatively good understanding sometimes of how these things work, that it's very likely we're going to have a lot of economic pain. The government of Canada is flush with revenues because of sky-high oil prices and natural resource revenues, which is a good thing in terms of our deficit. But with respect to our other economic sectors, I'm not sure that we have the tools to meaningfully redistribute those monies. And I'm not quite sure what they're going to do about that. this is not something that I think Canada could sustain long term, what's being proposed right now. It is something, though, that we could sustain for 2 months, regardless of what the Americans throw at us. And if those 2 months end up buying Canada an end of the constant threat of disruption from Trump, that might be worth it in the long run. But note all the caveats that I'm putting in there. Short term, there will be economic damage because of this.
20: But it is necessary to stand up to a bully. And if you don't, they'll just keep coming back for more. And
0: maybe the bully just doesn't stop anyway. You know, that's also a possibility here. It's possible that we stand our ground, we turn around, we fight back, and we just get our lights punched out because of it. And we're made an example. But there comes a time when human beings are tired of living in fear. They're tired of living with the prospect of endless either incursions or disruptions. And there's something wired within us that makes us throw away that rationality and fight regardless, even if we think that we're going to get destroyed. In fact, in some cases, the expectation of destruction can actually make it more likely that the person's going to fight. Because if they're going to be treated that way anyways, they might as well exercise some form of agency over it and trigger it now. And for it to be triggered 2 months before the guy who's notorious for throwing his weight around, threatening and bullying people, faces the electorate, might be the most vulnerable he will ever be.
20: So I am fully supportive of the Prime Minister's approach here.
1: We'll now go to Jack with City News.
3: Thank you, Premier. I'm wondering, you describe this as an economic war. What are we doing to help support the businesses here on the home front who might specifically be have their livelihoods put in jeopardy?
0: Exactly. Because there's good people out there who don't want this fight, who have nothing to do with this fight, who are just barely hanging on as it is, who are waking up to this news trying to figure out how they're going to make payroll, trying to figure out how they're going to keep their employees. And those questions probably won't have easy answers in any number of cases. So the government has a job to do. 60 days, we can weather this. That means that the supports don't need to be sustainable either. They just have to work.
3: With these new tariffs.
20: Yeah, thanks, Jack. One of the key topics of conversation in the First Minister's meeting with the Prime Minister and Minister LeBlanc was supporting businesses that are affected by these new tariffs, particularly given that these are small and medium-sized businesses. The businesses that are likely to be most affected by this in British Columbia might have 20 to 50 employees. They don't have huge resources to navigate complicated bureaucratic processes.
0: Exactly. And I'm glad that he's saying that.
20: In order to be able to access federal supports.
0: You know how a lot of businesses, smaller ones, do tax compliance when something changes? After all the other work is done for the day, the person who doesn't get paid by the hour because they're either the owner-operator or something similar, when everybody else has had supper and is relaxing and has gone to sleep, that person has the laptop open and they're sitting there reading new documents from Ottawa, trying to figure out how the hell this works, what it means, and what they have to do to stay in compliance. Massive, massive amounts of labor are expended in terms of complying to any regulatory change. And while the largest corporate players employ armies of really smart people whose job it is to keep on top of all that, a lot of the SMEs at small and medium enterprises, it's people just doing it off the corner of their desk because they have to, because if they had the luxury of hiring an army of people to look at the paperwork, well, they have other ways that they'd rather spend their money and need to spend their money just to stay alive. So anytime government makes a regulatory change or even offers relief, the better question is, do the companies who need this desperate support have the ability to access the support? And if they don't, you might have the supports end up going to the companies that don't actually need it because they're financially viable enough to be able to meet the compliance standards. See what I mean?
20: And so one of the messages that I was glad to hear the Prime Minister raise is that they're looking at ways to deliver federal support for affected businesses in ways that are more accessible to smaller businesses with less bureaucracy and application process. So that'll be a key part of our work with the federal government to harmonize our efforts with theirs and to make sure they're as available as possible for some of the smallest enterprises in BC that'll be affected by this.
0: Economic war. Prime Minister saying that in English and French on Saturday. BC Premier David Eby saying economic war as he leans forward and opens up his eyes really wide so as to perhaps unconsciously punctuate the term. How long will that war last? It's very unlikely that Canada can last forever in a trade war with the United States. Perhaps what Doug Ford was saying earlier today is tipping his hand. We don't have to last forever. And perhaps just toughing it out for the next 2 months until Donald Trump faces the electorate on a de facto basis. He's not technically running in 2 months, but that's when the U.S. midterms are, might be enough to make him back off. Or maybe it isn't. Maybe he just crushes us anyway. But there's enough people out there who will reward the politicians for trying because they would rather just get it over with then than continue to live in fear. We'll continue our coverage right after this on CFAX.
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4: I'm Steve Young with your CFAX 1070 News Update. Saskatchewan's opposition NDP is calling on the Premier, Scott Moe, to put his elbows up and pull U.S. liquor from store shelves. The NDP says it's time Moe stops pandering to the U.S. President Donald Trump amid the escalating trade war between the two countries. Saskatchewan and Alberta have, for the most part, left U.S. booze on their shelves amid a waxing and waning tariff battle between Canada and the U.S. over the past year and a half. Manitoba, by comparison, has been bringing in U.S. booze for well over a year, with Premier Wab Kanoe saying it's necessary to fight back. BC has taken a similar approach. Moe's government couldn't be immediately reached for comment on whether it might change its stance on U.S. alcohol, while Alberta Premier Danielle Smith said on the weekend that her province's policy won't change. I'm Steve Young. If it's happening, it's here on CFAX 1070.
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0: All right, we played a little bit of the Doug Ford press conference. We're going to return some other choice passages later on in the program. But suffice to say, I think that Premier Ford certainly has taken notice of President Trump taking notice of the Premier. And the Premier was quite blunt in clips you've heard in our newscasts earlier in the day. But that wasn't the only thing that he sent at the press conference in terms of responding to Trump. Meanwhile, we're still charting the course of how we got here. So we've played clips from this morning, which is just bedlam, chaos. It's how we opened the show today. Understanding how we got to this point. We're still on Saturday listening to a grave and solemn Premier David Eby warn people that economic pain is coming, that he is concerned about the needed supports for especially small and medium enterprises, businesses, and concerned that even if Ottawa makes those programs available, they need to exist in a way that those businesses can actually access them without being able to afford all the expensive consultants and lawyers, et cetera, to show you how to navigate the paperwork labyrinth to do so.
3: Thank you.
0: This is a member of the media.
3: Know that this is an urgent matter. We've seen the trade talks, really be going full speed for the past while. This is their closest trading partner. You mentioned maybe not necessarily their closest ally anymore. But just with how significant this is and how important it is to reach a resolution, but your characterization of Trump as a bully, inability to trust any deal that is reached, is our best play here to punt and wait until a new administration is in office? And, you know, can we hold on for another 2 years?
0: Mark Carney specifically said at the press conference earlier in the day that Canada has the ability to wait beyond the life of this American administration, which I found particularly interesting because Mark Carney, this is in English, used the word life. Now, you and I can interpret that as saying the rest of the president's electoral term. But life can be interpreted many ways. Another interesting, perhaps subtle allusion intended to be picked up by someone.
20: These are important questions. I think the reality for workers in Canada is that they are being hurt by this, just like Americans are being hurt by higher prices. And it's also affecting American businesses and slowing the growth of their economy. So everybody's being hurt by this, which is why it was important for the Prime Minister and for Minister LeBlanc to work with Washington and try to find a path forward for an agreement to minimize the harm. The reality that manifested that there couldn't be an agreement, that we couldn't agree to the terms the Americans were put forward, was unfortunate. It's bad news for everybody in North America, without question. But the message that I've been delivering on behalf of British Columbians and that I've heard from my colleagues across the country is that no deal is better than a bad deal. A bad deal runs the risk of entrenching a set of tariffs and charges and capitulations that will be very hard to undo in the long term.
0: Whereas a new administration, that's only 2 years. That's what the midterms are. The midterms are the halfway point, give or take. After that, Trump's closer to the end of his time in office than he is the beginning.
20: And the default in the last 4 decades plus in Canada has been an open, free trading relationship with the United States. It's what brings benefits to all of us. And so ultimately, the hope is, my hope is, that with a change in administration.
0: Note how he caught himself there. The hope is, suggesting that everyone shares that hope. And then he corrects himself. He says, my hope is, that might be a tell. I'm not sure, though.
20: Administration. Or a change in approach from this administration following the electoral impacts that they're seeing currently.
0: Electoral impacts that they're seeing currently. See, everybody's leaning into the idea that the only way to hurt Trump is at the midterms. And you and I know that that's, I think, 72 days away, or is it 71? November 3rd.
20: Well, to get to a place of stability. But I think the idea that our relationship with the United States is going to go back to what it was is folly. It has changed. It will not go back. And as a result, we have to do the uncomfortable but necessary work of reaching out and increasing our trade diversification around the world to ensure that we will not be held hostage in the way that the president is trying to right now by the fact that we've been willing to integrate with the American economy to the extent that we did.
0: BC Premier David Eby delivering those remarks on the weekend, talking about every weapon being on the table, talking about an abusive relationship is a term I also heard used in relation to a question that was asked by Bloomberg News. It sounded like this.
5: You said a few weeks ago that it isn't right that the U.S. should tariff forestry, but also seek Canadian critical minerals at the same time. And listening to Premier Ford this morning, he was also talking about Canada's mineral wealth.
0: This is on Saturday, to be clear. We're charting how we got to the chaos today.
5: Is there some specific idea that you are batting around with other premiers and the prime minister around using them as leverage, either export taxes or some other kinds of controls?
7: Thanks for the question, Thomas. I just note the absurdity of the current U.S. position. You know, the ambassador's up here holding meetings with mining companies, trying to find secure supply chains for American business that will feed in the rare earth elements, the minerals and metals that they need to be able to produce their products to grow their economy. And doing that at the exact same time as the president is attacking key sectors of the Canadian economy and the British Columbia economy. The idea that you can simultaneously attack Canadians and also benefit from what's in Canada, which the rest of the world also wants, is an absurd one. It makes no sense. And it is reflective of this administration's entire approach to their relationship with Canada. They want to have all the benefits of a relationship with Canada, but they also want to punish Canadian workers, to bully us, to tell us who we can trade with. It is the definition of an abusive relationship.
0: The definition of an abusive relationship, Premier David Eby said Saturday.
7: They cannot have a positive relationship with Canada and benefit from what is in this country while at the same time attacking us, running us down, and saying that they want to take us over. That contradiction is one that needs to be addressed in terms of the American administration, because from my perspective, in terms of Canada having what the world needs, we got lots of other dance partners out there, and we'll be doing a lot of work here in British Columbia. I know the federal government will to be expanding our trade around the world, and the Americans can make up a decision about where they'd like to go, but that'll be without Canada, in my opinion.
0: So what about this? We might ask ourselves. Enough talk about whether or not we're going to put American liquor products on the shelf in British Columbia. What about banning American investment in Canadian companies? Ooh, you see, and once you have that sort of thing start, there's all sorts of unhelpful and negative implications that can flow from that. Premier David Eby asked whether BC would ever try to limit the ability of American investors to invest in British Columbia resources. David Eby has a very...
12: Hi, Premier. So everyone's made it pretty clear that the issue is with the American...
0: This is Sitka Media asking the question.
12: Government, not with the people. But there are a number of American investors in BC resource projects who might support the current administration. You said everything is on the table. Would you consider maybe limiting the ability of those who are propping up this administration to invest in BC's resources?
0: Ooh, that would break new ground if they actually did that. By the way, that's terrifying, because once you start a cascade on that, all sorts of things in terms of our investment from people around the world being willing to invest in ventures here in Canada with the expectation that there's a security that they have in terms of having a right to those returns. Like, what, do they have to dump their shares like for a discount? How would that even work if it went forward? So what does EB say? You're probably wondering. Find out right after this break.
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25: Whoa, how long has that crack been there?
26: Well, what crack? Oh, right on the windshield. That's not good.
25: Oh, maybe we ignore it. Pretend

0: The Premier of Ontario is going back and forth with Donald Trump, calling him a loser, where Donald Trump is bringing up Doug Ford's dead brother, Rob Ford, which, again, is real and is happening. And when I first saw that, I thought, okay, now this is the Truth Social account, and there's the verified checkmark, and there's the 13 million followers. Wow, this is real. And reporters were putting it to Doug Ford, that question, getting his response. It was actually one hell of a press conference earlier. We're also going to be reviewing it coming up. Doug Ford, Premier of Ontario, he's got people building homes behind him. Like, he starts by thanking these builders that are there, because we're also in the middle of trying to sustain new home building in Canada, to the point where previously everybody had been talking about things like condo bailouts. That's in the middle of all of this. And apparently the Donald Trump Truth Social posts landed more or less mid-press conference. And yeah, you heard some of what the premier said. But we're going to play more of it coming up. But first of all, back to Saturday with Premier David Eby. Oh, being asked about the pain that is expected to be felt by various industries. And moreover, a very interesting question about whether or not BC would support effectively limiting how much of Canadian resources American investors can even buy in terms of companies. You know, do we use our own provisions and regulations that we have in place in terms of Canada's national security to even limit foreign ownership of our resources from here? Is that a tool that he would support using? The answer is interesting.
1: The key interest and the key value that I think British Columbians would support, and I think that Canadians support, is that we're all going to work together as a country to do two things. One is to strengthen ourselves as a country so that we're less dependent on the United States and our kids don't find themselves in a similar position.
0: And our kids, making this intergenerational.
1: Ever again. And that's in trade diversification, it's building up our infrastructure, and so on. The other piece is it frustrating to have a country that gets so much good stuff from Canada and then turns around and treats us like something they found on the bottom of their shoe? And so we need to send a message to them to stop taking Canada, stop taking British Columbia and all the provinces and territories for granted. And whatever tools are available to do that, British Columbia is game for that. And I have expressed that to the Prime Minister.
0: So whatever tools, British Columbia's game for that. And you have to understand the history here. It's not only Danielle Smith that is often expected to push back on the prospect of trade actions with Ottawa. Obviously, that's going to happen because any tariffs on energy and oil would disproportionately impact Alberta. All of us understand that. But EB himself has been a little bit of a rabble-rouser in the past in terms of this great cooperative federalism country that we all have. So for EB to basically say, yeah, blank check, whatever Ottawa needs to do, we're on board, that by itself is significant. And I think it's actually going to buy him a lot of goodwill. Don't get me wrong. Everybody knows I'm not the hugest guy who tries to pump up the ego of the premier. I don't think it's good for anybody for the premier to have an ego. I want the premier to walk around feeling like he's insecure because I think it'll make him careful and make it so that he does a good job. But the tone that we saw here on Saturday was pretty much exactly where he needs to be. I haven't heard any petty sniping at the Conservatives because, again, nobody cares. I haven't heard him take any cheap shots at Ottawa. Oh, this wouldn't have happened. I heard a little bit of that. Mark Carney, I noticed this a year ago. David Eby, well, I noticed this 2 years ago without us perhaps knowing the context. But overall, I think Eby's hitting exactly the tone that he needs to hit. Just let everybody else be scary, and he can just be normal. That's all he needs to do. Will he manage that? Maybe. We hope so. We don't know, but we hope so.
1: He and his team are putting together an initial list. We're providing feedback to them, and we will support that effort. There will be pain involved, and we will work with the federal government in mitigating that as best we can, but it is nothing compared to what we would face in the long term becoming a colony of the U.S., The issue is very much about ensuring fair treatment for British Columbians and Canadians.
0: That's as close to the right tone that I think he could get right there. Whether or not that is maintained going forward, I'm not sure. But there is a million ways that EB could have screwed this up on Saturday, and he manages to have missed almost all of them.
2: And one of the ways that BC in particular can, you know, end its reliance on the U.S. is to have more value-added manufacturing.
0: Yeah, but

0: value for who? We need customers for that stuff. We're willing to pay the prices that it would take.
1: Minister Palmer, he talked about that a little bit a few weeks ago, but given these recent developments, is that something you're going to be pushing more for?
2: Yeah, thanks. And that's an important question. You know, this new...
0: We need people who are willing to buy the value-added stuff. That's usually what everybody... Oh, Adam, why don't we have value-added stuff? It's because we don't have the customers who are willing to pay what it would cost for us to make the value-added stuff. You can tell me where those customers are. By all means, let's go into business. Until then, no.
2: Newest set of tariffs that has just taken effect squarely targets a sector of the wood economy in British Columbia that we've been trying to build up, which is manufacturing, trying to get more jobs per tree for the forest sector.
0: That's literally the opposite of efficient, by the way, trying to like more jobs per tree to process that tree. I'm just pointing that out. You need the customers.
2: Had good success in that. We've supported additional investment from forest companies to buy equipment to be able to build things like furniture, flooring, building materials from wood products, create more jobs. And this new tariff targets that specifically. So for a sector that is already feeling significant strain of low global prices, to have this new tariff is quite devastating for those companies that put that foot forward. But it also underlines how absolutely crucial it is that we're building relationships with other countries to increase that trade, and how important the free trade agreement, for example, with India is. India has a 10% tariff on Canadian wood products. A free trade agreement with India opens that entire market up to Canadian wood products. So this is the kind of work that we're pushing for, recognizing that the United States under this president will be an unreliable trading partner for the near term, and all we can hope is not for the long term.
0: All we can hope, he says, is not for the long term.
3: Thank you, everyone. That concludes today's event.
0: All right. So that was Saturday. And Saturday bubbles on. Various politicians weighing in across the political spectrum. Everyone casts a wary eye to Donald Trump's Truth Social. And a very interesting thing happened on Saturday. Do you know what that interesting thing was on Donald Trump's Truth Social for most of the day? It was nothing. I was watching. I kept on refreshing it. I'm like, okay, where is he going to hit back? Where is he going to hit back? Because he always retaliates. He might not make good on it, but he'll always threaten to retaliate. So waited for it. He waited for it. Waited for it. It's true that we did see a post later on in the evening, which was far delayed from what I would ordinarily expect. But we did, of course, see the prospect of 50% extra tariffs that the president is now threatening to put on Canadian cars, trucks, automotive parts, and that's key, as well as others. But there's a curious dynamic that he's also attached to his threat of escalation. And that is, instead of doing it now, or instead of doing it a week, or instead of doing it in 3 days, the post that was circulating as of about 6 hours ago on various U.S. government accounts that were screenshotting the president's Truth Social account, talking about Canada ripping off the United States for years, doesn't promise to impose those new 50% tariffs until January the 1st of 2027. That is 130 days from today. So if the president thought his hand was strong, and if he wasn't worried about American consumer goods and American consumers finding the cost of living to be an irritant or difficult to deal with leading up to the November 3rd election, why, pray tell, would the president delay imposing new tariffs until 130 days from now, creating obvious off-ramps for Canada to claim to take between now and then? Ostensibly, some might think that those 130 days are designed to give automotive manufacturers the time necessary to relocate their factories and plants to the U.S. Anybody who's ever tried to get a permit for anything or build anything in real life or knows what actually goes into retooling an assembly line knows that you can't just transplant manufacturing facilities from one country to another country in a few months and have them work. The only thing that you could realistically do is promise to expand your manufacturing footprint in one jurisdiction and start the paperwork while at the same time essentially shutting down or curtailing your manufacturing footprint in the other jurisdiction, which would of course be Canada. So while we can't rule out the possibility that the Americans, as of January the 1st, because of this escalation, will indeed see a 50% tax put on the cars and trucks that Americans need to get to work every day that they happen to buy from Canadian producers, and a 50% tax on automotive parts that they need to keep existing cars and trucks running so that everybody can use them to get to and from work and where they need to go in the morning, I have a tough time believing that this American administration would want to declare economic war on the car, of all things, when those are the sort of taxation levels on fossil fuel vehicles that would make Europe blush. Whoa, we don't want to overregulate this. But I don't think people are realizing that a tariff, while yes, it can be viewed as an offensive financial instrument aimed at another jurisdiction, that ultimately it's Americans that pay these tariffs. Does anybody think that Donald Trump's really going to slap a 50% tax on the cost of a new pickup truck, a 50% tax on the cost of a new car, a 50% tax on those replacement parts that are shipped across the border from Windsor? Like I said, he can try, but the economic and, more importantly, political viability of that is such that I think that we can better understand why he didn't do it today or a week from now or even a month from now, but rather why he promised to do it on January the 1st, which, of course, begs the question, how else does he escalate for the next 130 days? Like why, if he was going to do that 130 days from now, you would think that he would save that. You'd think that he would, like, play that card later. But if he's playing it now, I don't know what he thinks that he has that he can do in, again, the next 2 months are what's important. It's November 3rd is the day that he has the electorate essentially judge his brand with the midterms. And you can hear Doug Ford talking about the midterms. You can hear David Eby talking about the near term in terms of the political midterms. Mark Carney was in Quebec today praising the prowess of Quebec's engineering corps and others in terms of constructing new ships for Canada. And, of course, the trade war did come up. But Doug Ford, wow, Doug Ford went to town on Donald Trump this morning, perhaps because a post specifically targeting Doug Ford happened to drop either during the press conference or right before the press conference. We heard a little hint of that coming up, but we'll review the full sequence of events for how we got there. And to this morning, started the show talking about chaos and bedlam. Understood, though, it does make a lot of sense. And we'll have time for calls as well next hour, 250-386-1161. Lots to come. Stay with us on CFAX.
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10: Good afternoon. I'm Steve Young with your CFAX 1070 News to 1 o'clock. Prime Minister Mark Carney says the goal of trade negotiations with the U.S. has always been to get the best deal for Canadians, never a deal at any price or on any time frame. New 50% tariffs took effect on Saturday on a range of Canadian goods, including honey, hockey sticks, and a long list of alcoholic beverages. Carney gave some details today at a news conference in Quebec City.
11: We did make some progress in recent weeks. In the end, that momentum reversed, and we could not accept what the U.S. had offered, nor could we give what they asked. And by standing up for our values and focusing on what we can control, we will build.
10: Retired diplomat Jeremy Kinsman shared his thoughts earlier on CFAX about all this.
12: The point is, I mean, this kind of a shakedown, they're doing it left and right. Remember Zelensky in the Oval Office?
10: Yeah.
12: You don't have the cards.
10: Now the U.S. president threatening to hike tariffs on all vehicles, auto parts, and steel from Canada to 50% on January the 1st. Ontario Premier Doug Ford, not a happy camper about all this. He highlighted the need for a Team Canada approach today.
13: The Prime Minister has my full support in this decision to walk away from a bad deal that would have hurt Canadian workers and undermined Canadian sovereignty. And he has my full support to hit back tariff for tariff dollar for dollar.
10: Another BC Conservative MLA leaving caucus in the latest high-profile change in the party under new leader Kerry Lynn Finley. Delta South MLA Ian Patton says the Conservatives' direction under Finley is no longer in alignment with his beliefs. Patton says he and former party leadership candidate Peter Miliphar intend to form a new party in a bid to give a home to those who feel politically homeless in this province. Miliphar left caucus earlier this month, while the Conservatives have also seen a shakeup of key staff, and Abbotsford Mission MLA Rhianne Gasper has announced she's stepping down to allow Finley to run for her seat. The Governor General will be in Gander on September 11th to mark the 25th anniversary of the 9/11 attacks.
14: As those terror attacks were unfolding across the U.S., dozens of flights were diverted to the Gander Airport, and some 7,000 stranded passengers were welcomed by the local residents who helped provide food, shelter, and essentials. The heartwarming story inspired the hit Broadway musical Come From Away. This year's anniversary is being marked as Canada-U.S. relations are deteriorating and both countries are threatening to up the ante in a trade war that dates back to the election of U.S. President Donald Trump. Sarah Ritchie, The Canadian Press, Ottawa.
10: Victoria Police say a Canada-wide warrant has been issued for a 40-year-old man who left a parole community residential facility in Victoria without authorization on Friday. Christopher Hinton is white, 6'1", with 192 pounds, brown hair, brown eyes. Police say if you see one, do not approach him. Hinton is serving more than a five-year sentence linked to convictions in 22 and 23, including assault of a peace officer, possession of a prohibited firearm with ammunition. On the markets at this hour, the TSX is up 47 points at 36,667. The Dow Jones is up 164 points at 53,441. The NASDAQ down 177 at 26,002. The Canadian dollar down 45 basis points at 72.2 cents U.S.
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10: Weather forecast for Greater Victoria for this afternoon. Sunny skies. Right back at you. Sunny, winds from the north at 20, a high near 24. Clear tonight, low down to 14. Sunny again tomorrow, becoming a mix of sun and cloud in the afternoon with a high near 24. Mix of sun and cloud for Wednesday with a high near 20. Right now in downtown Victoria, it's 21 degrees. I'm Steve Young. If it's happening, it's here on CFAX 1070. 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
0: All right, if you're just joining us, it's special coverage on CFAX today. Why? Because I was thinking, how do I put this together? Because I was monitoring this stuff throughout the weekend. It starts Friday night with a post issued on socials. I assume there were press releases sent out as well from Mark Carney, informing the Canadian people that he has instructed Canada's negotiators to come back to Ottawa after a deal fell through. This, of course, was supposedly going to ward off the imposition of expensive tariffs, which, as we understand, are now going forward. The next morning, we hear an elaboration as the Prime Minister calls a press conference. Among the most interesting things that I heard Mark Carney say, aside from talking about economic war, and he said it in English and French, guerre is the, my accent is terrible, so my apologies out there to those of you who are francophone. But it was significant that he said it in both official languages, because when it's a slip of the tongue or something that a politician regrets, you'll usually only get it in one or the other. But when a Radio-Canada reporter or similar reporter from Quebec asks the Prime Minister to repeat a rather noteworthy quote that he's just done in English in French, I give the Prime Minister an opportunity to reconsider. The Prime Minister said basically the same thing again in French, so it was not an accident. This was the more interesting thing, though, and this makes me think that he's talking specifically to Trump instead of just you and me. Listen to how he words this.
24: And we will support these businesses for as long as it takes.
1: In other words, beyond the life of this U.S. administration. Okay, so there's various mechanisms that we've worked up.
0: There's no disfluency in that sentence. You know what that means? When somebody pauses, that can be a tell when somebody's formulating things on the fly. He said that with perfect fluidity. The life of this administration. That can be interpreted as a lot of things. Donald Trump, of course, 2 years left in his term once the midterms are over and done with. And again, this whole thing seems predicated around that timing. But it's also reminding the man himself that, like all of us, he is mortal. He, Donald Trump himself, in various questions and answers to media, has talked about his own awareness of things like whether or not he thinks he's going to go to heaven and whatnot. He fights back very strongly anytime anyone questions his health, and yet he's getting up there in the years, like all people do, and the presidency is a very difficult job, even for a relatively young, healthy, and energetic man. Doesn't mean he's going to be that way after only 1 4-year term. And Donald Trump is nearing the end of his second. And I don't think he had a very easy time the 4 years he was out of office either, while he was facing various what he claimed to be politically motivated legal attacks against him. So for Mark Carney to say beyond the life of this U.S. administration, he's sending a clear message. We have the ability to outlast you. Yes, you are stronger, but it takes you a certain amount of time to use your power to destroy us. And we have the ability to hold on longer than that. Is it a bluff? Yeah, probably. But it might actually work because the time element here. Trump, can he smash us out of existence? Yeah, he can. Can he do it in 2 months? Nah, we got reserves that we can burn to hold on for 2 months. So I want to flash forward to earlier today when the Prime Minister again remarked to media about, again, what has been said back and forth in terms of what the American goals actually are.
2: The negotiations. Qu'ils veulent détruire.
0: He's talking about how they want to destroy our big industries. He's talking about how they want to make sure, they being the Americans, want to seemingly make sure that they have the ability to take away Canada's ability to stand on its own. Now, this was $11 billion got announced this morning for 6 program icebreakers. That was the actual announcement. It was in Quebec. There's a lot of French.
3: Bravo.
2: Today, we're announcing the largest shipbuilding initiative in Quebec's history.
0: There we go. We will stand up for Canadian culture. We are at war. Guerre was the term in my English accent that the Prime Minister used when asked to clarify his remarks on Saturday. And today, the same Prime Minister is standing in La Belle Provence announcing the largest shipbuilding initiative in Quebec's history.
2: The Government of Canada will invest more than $11 billion to build 6 new program icebreakers for the Canadian Coast Guard in partnership with Chantier Davy.
0: Right. And you've heard some clips of this. We'll move fast. We'll use Canadian steel, each built specifically for Canada waters.
2: Chacun est construit spécialement pour les eaux canadiennes assez.
0: That's what that means. That's the English translation. So anyway, I'm not going to dwell too much on there because, again, it was a French press conference conducted largely in French. But I did find it interesting that the Prime Minister, I almost said le Premier Ministre, the Prime Minister found himself in the province so close after telling people in French that economic war was also being waged on them as well. No. The more interesting thing that I heard this morning was what Doug Ford had to say. Now, for those of you who woke up this morning, CTV and others reporting a conversation that Premier Ford had with Bill Carroll this morning. This is up on the CTV News X page. You can view it right now. It's been up there since 7:43 a.m. Doug Ford being, some would say, somewhat blunt, and his language is right up on the line of what we can ordinarily play on the radio. And yet, I feel that the public interest must be served by allowing his words to speak unedited.
18: Well, he can kiss my ass as far as I'm concerned. We're going to go at him full steam. And we buy 400% more cars than anyone in the world. Maybe I have an idea. We'll get Danielle Smith on board so the cars that they're manufacturing won't be able to fill up because we'll be controlling the oil and the gas going down there. And maybe what we should be doing is charging him triple on the oil, triple on the potash, on the uranium, on our metals and our rare earth metals. You know, that's what we need to do.
0: So anyway, Doug Ford not sparing his words earlier today in remarks made. Oh, meanwhile, while Doug Ford is at a press conference in Ontario earlier today with construction workers wearing high-vis vests and hard hats standing behind him. It looks like there's some framed houses in the background as well. Gets asked about those remarks and whether or not he's been asked to tone it down by the Prime Minister.
3: Sound a little more subdued than you did this morning on the radio when you said Donald Trump could kiss your ass. Did the Prime Minister tell you to ask you to tone it down a bit?
18: No, he didn't. I'm not going to comment, but...
0: I'm not going to comment, he says, and then he starts commenting.
18: Against that. And I have a lot of real estate on my ass, so he has a lot of room to kiss my ass. So.
4: Well done.
18: I just do. I'm a big dude. What can I say?
0: I'm a big dude. What can I say? The Premier of Ontario remarks this morning after reminding members of the press who were assembled that he has a great deal of real estate on his backside.
5: Premier Sean Jeffords, CBC News. I know you haven't had an opportunity to see this, but we were just looking at a very fresh post here from President Trump on Truth Social.
0: Oh, and this is the, so they're in the middle of the press conference and the post drops. Now, I don't think that Trump would have been watching Doug Ford on TV necessarily while this happened, but the timing is that tight, apparently.
5: Taking aim at you personally, taking shots at you, suggesting you should fall in line, and that you're a flunky of the Prime Minister. Do you want to respond to these shots? What would you say to the president?
18: No, I don't respond to a dictator like President.
0: And then he's going to respond.
18: And Trump, a bully like President Trump, as I said before, he's the type of guy in school that would take your lunch money one day, take your toque off your head the next day, and then steal your running shoes. But I'm not going to take any advice off a guy that's the king of bankruptcies.
0: And we're not mad at all.
18: And he's actually tariffing his own people, taxing his own people. And I'm going to make sure I communicate through the U.S. media. I'm going to be reaching out to every single governor, every single senator, and every single congressperson. And when it comes to the midterms, I have a message to the Americans. Don't vote in a person that's going to kill your jobs. He ran on creating more jobs.
0: See, there it is. Doug Ford saying the quiet part loud. The prime minister, the other premiers, they're being subtle about this. Although those of us who follow this stuff know that the politicians know how to hurt each other. And the 2 months before an election is like the most vulnerable a person's ever going to be. Doug Ford is saying the quiet part loud. I'm going to tell Americans not to vote for a guy in the midterms that'll hurt their jobs.
18: Jobs. Last time I checked, jobs went down in the U.S. and Ontario created more jobs. He ran on reducing the cost of living. Last time I checked, food's more expensive down there. Homes are more expensive. And the reason homes are more expensive, because he has a tariff on our lumber, which 33% of all homes that are built in the U.S. use Canadian lumber. So I'm not going to take lessons off President Trump. He's the last guy that I would take any lessons off. And it's about Team Canada. We'll see how this goes, but he wants to put pain on Canadians. We'll leverage every bit of pain we possibly can on Americans. And do you know what I feel bad for? I've always said
0: it's all after he's saying he's not going to comment, by the way.
18: I love the American people. I still stand by that statement, because there's a lot of people in the U.S. that are calling me saying, way to go, keep going. You know, your own people, President Trump, don't even like you.
0: Not commenting, not responding to a dictator.
18: And they're going to speak loud and clear when it comes to the midterms. And if I was allowed to, I'd be down there door knocking.
0: That's Premier Doug Ford, Premier of Canada's largest province, Ontario, earlier today. Oh, is it going to be so expensive? We'll take a quick break and have more after this.
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0: Well, Doug Ford happened to be on live TV, or at least a live stream of a press conference with a bunch of construction workers behind him. Looks like there's some partially framed housing in the background, too. When Donald Trump happened to drop a Truth Social post that has spread far and wide across the internet now, doing, among other things, mentioning Premier Ford's deceased brother, Rob Ford. Also called him a flunky by extension of the prime minister. While the premier initially says that he's not going to respond, the premier would go on to either imply or state outright that the president was a dictator, a bully, king of bankruptcies, a loser, a tyrant, and compared him to a schoolyard thief who would steal someone's lunch money, toque, and running shoes on three subsequent days. Ford was pulling no punches this morning, especially after that Truth Social post landed.
36: Figure out your thinking about how you thread this needle with the president taking very specific aim.
0: Siobhan Morris from CTV, by the way.
36: In deeply personal ways.
18: Good.
36: While also, Why is that good?
1: Well, good. I've been in this game a lot longer than he has. I got skin on me like an alligator. And you think an insult from him hurts me? Well, bring it on, buddy. I'm ready. Bring it on. You know something? I've dealt with guys like you my whole life. And guess what? Y'all become losers because you're a loser.
36: Are you worried when you hit back?
0: No, this is going to be so bad.
36: Way that you are making Ontarians and Canadians vulnerable because he is such an unpredictable figure.
0: But he is predictable. That's the problem.
1: We have two choices, Siobhan. We either roll back and let him take over our country, watch the steel sector bleed out, watch the auto sector bleed out, the auto part manufacturers bleed out, all the manufacturers bleed out. That's his game. But we aren't going to play his game. We're not playing his game. Folks, we're an economic powerhouse. Make no mistake about it. He says he doesn't need Canada. I'd love to see, he wants to take our auto sector. I'd love to see him run cars without any oil. I'd love to see, him try to grow vegetables and fruit and everything without the potash. I'd like to see when we have our critical minerals. Matter of fact, high-grade nickel, that 65% comes from Ontario for their military, for their manufacturing. But that's not my message to the American people. My message to the American people, let's create Fortress North America. Let's make the pie larger. Let's create more opportunities and more jobs. We buy more autos, 400% more autos than anyone in the entire country, in the world. So now the choice is, do we keep buying American vehicles? And that's very personal to people. So, where we can, let's try to buy Canadian. But they'll have multiple auto plants closed down if that's the case. He says he wants to attack the auto part manufacturers.
0: And that's a huge one for those that, because the supply chains in terms of the parts that go back and forth the border any number of times, we've talked about that. But even existing cars on the road, we're gonna put a 50% tax on the parts that your auto mechanic needs to bill you for to keep your car on the road? American families can't afford that. Like the actual tariffs that Trump is threatening today, 50% on cars, trucks, and auto parts from Canada. This is more war on the car than any environmentalist government has ever threatened. This would do it. This would be bike lane city, not to go overboard here, which is why I don't actually think it's going to happen, and I think that Trump's ultimately bluffing. Like, these are the sorts of taxes on fossil fuel vehicles that would make Europe blush, and yet it's Trump pitching it. Really? He's pitching that? I don't buy it. I don't think he will. And I think that's why he gave a 130-day deadline, because he wants to find an excuse not to do it.
1: Like, maybe he just doesn't understand how parts go back and forth 8 times. It would actually shut
0: exactly
1: down your auto plants in the U.S. But we need to hear from the American people. We need to hear from the governors and the senators, which we have heard from northern governors, that this will hurt them. It's not going to help them. And I've heard from Republican and Democrats, this is not good.
36: And you mentioned that everything remains on the table if things were to get worse. What would worse look like? Do you have a line in mind already?
1: Well, if it gets really, really bad, I say everything's on the table. I cannot speak for other premiers.
0: That was an interesting pause.
1: But a couple premiers have a lot of power to protect Canada. Massive power.
0: Danielle Smith, of course, comes to mind, because the oil, we all know, primarily comes from Alberta. And it is, of course, very, very important to the Alberta economy. And it's certainly not insignificant to suggest that any taxes be put on it.
1: And I can't speak for them, but we need everyone to be on Team Canada and throw everything in the kitchen sink at them, no matter if it's electricity, if it's fuel, again, if it's potash or uranium. We need to have everything on the table, but we need a buy-in from coast to coast to coast.
0: That sounds like there's holdouts, just the way he says that.
1: And we'll work
0: together. That's why he paused when he said, I'm just speculating. That's why he paused when he said he can't speak for everyone.
1: Together with the other premiers, I know the prime minister will, but we could put massive pain on the U.S.
0: The way that America's petroleum distribution networks function, if we actually shut down, and we wouldn't, because it would, starting them back up again would cause chaos. But if we had a way to ship all of our oil elsewhere and just stop shipping it south for the United States, if we had our own sovereign pipeline network, it was north over the Great Lakes instead of having to go south through the U.S., I'm trying to think, the American system would probably shut down, like in the center, because they couldn't get enough, especially refined fuels, or no, it would be feedstock to their refineries. They don't have the pipeline capacity to bring it in by ship or to bring it in anywhere else to feed those refineries, to feed the fuel stocks, to keep the gas stations full in certain parts of the country, particularly landlocked in the middle of the continent. Now, again, it's unlikely that Canada actually ever would stop them. But if we put counter tariffs on or export taxes, and then suddenly those buyers of those feedstocks for those refineries have to pay a lot more, huge economic disruption could be caused. And we don't know what'll happen yet.
1: President Trump underestimates us, and that's the biggest mistake.
0: There are some parts of the country the Americans wouldn't really care. They just laugh. It's backwards in Ontario, where Ontario needs to get the fuel products from the United States in order to make itself function. Same thing with Quebec. But in terms of the heartland, like in terms of Central America, if Canada could just constrain that flow, I don't think they have the infrastructure to keep the refineries there going without us.
1: Underestimating your opponent.
2: Hi, Premier. Jeff Gray, Globe and Mail. I just wanted to go back into the events of the last few days. You mentioned on Saturday that you did not like the deal from the start. But can you clarify just when, was it Friday that you told the Prime Minister, I'm going to leave the booze ban in place?
1: Well, right from Wednesday, I said it wasn't a good deal, but I'm always willing to be on Team Canada. And as the week went on, I spoke to the CEOs from the auto sector, auto part manufacturers, the CEO. And I want to give a shout out to Ron Bedard, a true leader. He's the chair of all the steel manufacturers. He is a champion for Canada. He was up till midnight the other night. But I've never believed in this deal from day one. And I'm so glad that the Prime Minister, and I know there was other situations that happened, that he took our advice. Not just my advice when he talked to CEOs, be it Ron Bedard or auto manufacturers.
0: So anyway, because we're almost out of time, we're going to get to calls after the news break. I'm going to go forward because it was Ford specifically mentioned electricity going to the United States. What can we do about that, and how could that be used?
3: Hey, good afternoon, Premier Manhamidou, the Canadian Press. You just said 10 minutes ago that electricity going to the United States should stop. Can you expand on that? And is this a long-term goal for you or a short-term goal?
1: I think we start off with a surcharge if it escalates.
0: Exactly. So you don't physically shut it off, but you put an extra charge on there.
1: We have to use every tool in our toolbox. We aren't the only one that sends electricity down to the U.S. New Brunswick does, Quebec does, BC does, Manitoba does, just to name a few. So we need to get together, all together, and decide if we're going to put surcharges on the electricity. How can we let them take really inexpensive electricity to make goods, to compete, and take jobs from Canadians?
0: Yeah, that's a good point. Your factories can't work without the wattage to run them.
1: You can't square that circle. So we'll use every tool in our toolbox. Then we'll see if President Trump says, do I need Canada? Watch how he does cartwheels and he shouts and screams when we put the surcharge on. Matter of fact, I can't wait. I cannot wait.
0: I think Doug Ford's mad.
1: Let's be clear. I don't like the guy. Simple.
3: On that note, do you see?
0: Oh, this feels like it's going to be really expensive. Okay, there we go. That's more or less gotten us caught up to present moment as we make sense of how we got here. How we get out of this, I have no idea, because it feels like it's escalating and not diminishing. But we'll follow the updates as we go throughout the day. We've got time for open lines after this. 250-386-1161.
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8: I'm Steve Young with your CFAX 1070 news update. The number of wildfires in BC has surged past 180, up from about 125 on Friday. This after the province recorded 11,000 lightning strikes over the weekend. The BC Wildfire Service says a subtropical weather system brought hot temperatures and lightning that sparked fires throughout southern BC. But it says crews were prepared for the storm that also brought significant rainfall to some areas, helping to moderate fire behavior. The service says 75% of new fires sparked over the weekend have been already classified as held, under control, or being out. About a third of BC's active wildfires are burning out of control, including four major wildfires of note: the massive Pearl Lake Fire in the Caribou region, the Baldridge Fire in the South Okanagan, and the Ainslie Creek and Brunswick Creek fires in the Fraser Canyon area. I'm Steve Young. If it's happening, it's here on CFAX 1070.
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0: All right, open lines in just a second. 250-386-1161. I see Kevin up first. One text first, 71010 writes, "You're wrong, Adam. USA would simply," it says, "reverse the pipelines to the Gulf Coast to bring crude up to the Midwest refineries." It says, "Venezuela heavy crude is already up to 350,000 barrels per day since Maduro was removed." It says, "USA still has huge government and private reserves." It says, "Even with the Iran war ramping up Venezuelan production." Texture, how do you think, like, reverse the pipelines? So they would load in Texas, but how would they ship stuff out of Texas then? Like pipelines are finite. That's one of the things that we deal with here in British Columbia constantly, is we only have a certain amount of real estate. There are people who pay good money and book well in advance to use that real estate. They're private economic actors and companies that buy that space. How, pray tell, do we maintain the shipments that can still go forward while, quote unquote, reversing the pipelines? I'm not quite sure how that one would work, just for the record. I don't know. Maybe you know more than I do, though. 250-386-1161. Let's go to Kevin, who's calling in on open lines. Hey, Kevin, you're on the air. Go ahead.
21: Hey, I think even you're missing the biggest point here.
0: Even me? Really? What is it?
21: We have been threatened militarily. The only country on this planet that's ever threatened Canada has been the United States, again and again. And we were just told, how dare us basically go into a trade war with the states when we don't have the military power? That's a true military threat. And if the rest of the world that on the no Trump side didn't come to our aid, you're next. And don't keep counting on the fact that Trump won't be there next time. Trump might not be there, but a disciple of his might be there. You have to understand the way the Americans vote. Some people are staunch Republicans. They don't even look at who's in power. They are staunch Republicans. They were born Republicans. They'll die Republicans. So the fact that Trump might not be there, and I don't even count that out yet, you may have a disciple of his coming in to take his place. maybe not quite as bad, but could be even worse. Hard to believe, but
0: I don't think it may be anybody's I don't think it'd be anybody as charismatic as him. I don't think we remember just how.
21: Guy's an ignoramus.
0: He had tens of millions of people. But he had tens of millions of people vote for him for some reason, Kevin.
21: That's because they're idiots too.
0: Well,
21: they are Republicans through and through, and if they follow a man like this, they are idiots, plain and simple. And if you have Canadians that back him up, they're idiots. And as my heritage country has been saying to Putin for the last while, get the hell out of my country and out of your country. If you back a person like Trump, get the hell out of here. And if you think you're going to leave this country like Alberta and that, good luck. If you fall into place with the states, how long until he throws you under the bus? No one's safe from this guy. He does what he wants when he wants. And again, don't count out the fact that he might not be there or somebody like him might be there. The world has changed. So, It's going to be economically hard. Ford is a complete ignoramus. All he had to do to answer to Trump, and he could have gone family too, and said, you know.
0: Yeah, but do you want to?
21: Your brother buried himself in the ground with a bottle.
0: But do you want to say something like that?
21: What he should have done was, look at the source that this information is coming from and these comments. That's all he had to do. But he opened his big fat mouth and started going right down the rabbit hole with Trump, going personal. That's what Trump feeds on. You know, it's fun to listen to. It's funny to listen to. We all want to say it. But that's just feeding the man. The man is evil. I don't care how you put it. He cares about no one. Not even his family, I don't think. He cares about himself, his legacy. He is a true piece of garbage. The man should be taken out and put in a dumpster and forgotten about. The man will never see prison for his pedophilia.
0: No. That's defamation. Pedophile. That's defamation, Kevin. You're cut off. Sorry. Like, I'm just...
21: All right.
0: Well, no, but, like, you know the rules. And, man, I'm not interested.
21: Well,
0: I'm not interested in ending up...
21: I'll take it back.
0: I want to be clear here. Because if you're going to accuse somebody of a crime, and especially somebody who's known for literally launching billion-dollar lawsuits against news organizations, we want to make sure that there's actually evidence of that. So thank you. You take that back. You misspoke. Thank you.
21: Yep. Until he's proven guilty, which I don't think he ever will until he's long gone from this planet and all of his cohorts that were there with him. I hate to say this. I have no love lock for Iranians, but they track the man, and I hope they take him out. Okay. The retaliation against Iran.
0: I don't think we're going to do that either.
21: We're not them. We're not the Iranians.
0: Yeah, but we're not going to talk about hope for assassinations.
21: That's the only way to stop him.
0: Well, I think it's kind of getting dark here, Kevin. So why don't we call it a day for now? And I thank you for your perspectives. And we'll talk some other time because I don't want us to go off the deep end here and have things get too dark. You hear a lot of passion in Kevin's voice, and there's a lot of people out there feeling a lot of passion. And in a passionate moment, we might say something. It feels right in that moment that later on we look back on and we go, I wish I hadn't said that. And I don't want anybody to be in that situation for any reason. Let's see. I'm just scrolling back here because I don't want to leave this out. Somebody said, you have an obligation to put this into perspective. Sure, I'll listen. Texture writes, USA is exporting 5.6 million BPD currently, Texture writes, more than Canada's entire production. Texture writes, it would hurt them to hold that domestically and pump it to the Midwest instead of exporting, but it would destroy us, the Texture writes. We have no ability to move the oil elsewhere. Very little, Texture, you're correct there. Says production would stop, it would be disastrous. You have an obligation to put this into perspective. Well, I thought I already did, Texter, but I'm happy to emphasize that. We can't stop the oil because we have nowhere else to send it. We don't have a sovereign network that we could use to ship it north of the Great Lakes, or although we've expanded our Western capacity somewhat, it's not expanded enough yet to meaningfully divert those oil shipments. So you're right, it would destroy us. That's why we're not going to do it. But it's just one more reason that I think that we need to build out our own domestic network. But I also don't think that they'd be able to accommodate the change as easily as you seem to think. It would be mutually assured economic destruction, which, again, is not very desirable for obvious reasons. But I suppose we're ultimately going back and forth here. Texture 71010 writing, listening to Kevin, the texter writes, really makes me want to listen to Medi call your show, Adam. Well, look, texter, Medi's a real person. I can't just press a button and have him drop out of a trap door in the ceiling. Let's go to line one and see who that is. Hi, line one, you're on the air.
10: Thank you for taking my call.
0: Oh, hey, Medi, how you doing? How you doing? It's just a coincidental appearance.
10: Yeah. But just before I say what I wanted to say is just that, Kevin, you know, Iranians are not, I'm Iranian, and Iranians are not terrorists. They are not going to go around and assassinate people. This is all propaganda in order to make Iranians look bad so they can attack them. They bomb their country and so on and so forth. So all this nonsense about Iran support terrorism, they cannot show any evidence of that. No evidence. They just make it up the same way that Trump now is making things against Canada. We don't need Canada, but they get oil, they get electricity, they get water, they get critical minerals, they get fertilizer. It's just nonsense. They are lying.
0: But the Iranian regime is among the better-known sponsors of state terror.
10: Show us the evidence. They are widely repeated the nonsense and the lies.
0: Sure, and that's your opinion. That's fine.
10: That's not my opinion. If, for example, one of the so-called terrorism that Iran committed was in Argentina, it was Argentina is under control of Israel. Israel like to demonize Iranian so they can be the hegemon in the region. They are right now in all doing the killing in Gaza, in Syria, in Lebanon, attack Iran. This is Israel Zionist, not Jewish people, Zionist agenda. Anyway, in terms of the trade with United States, I remember 1988. I remember Joe Easingwood and Terry Spence, where they were supporting trade with United States. And we, sometimes I call or other people call and say, we should not put all our eggs in one basket. Oh, they were saying, oh, Americans are our cousins. It never happened. It takes that time, that amount of time to see now what they are doing. If we diversify, if we trade with other countries, then nobody can take us hostage. And if people think it's just Trump, it's not. When Trump, in the first time he was president, he demanded lots of things from Canada, and he got it. And we were pissed. So what's happened? When the Biden come, he didn't change them. He kept them. And this is going to be the same. If we give a lot to American demand, to the Trump demand and his gang of crooks, then it's gonna end up to be permanent. The Democrats are not gonna change it because they are there to protect and serve the interest of the ruling elite. And the ruling elite.
0: Sorry, I wasn't ready for that.
10: The ruling elite doesn't change. But one thing that is important, everybody pay attention, is this. Why the Canadian government does not let us know what did the demands of American were?
0: That's an interesting point. Okay, that's an interesting point.
10: We should know, but they are not letting us to know what was in the agreement that they wanted, for example, to sign until the last minute new demand by American. What were there? We have the right to know. Hmm. They have given away our sovereignty long time ago. We are worse than 51st state of United States. Why? Because we are now only a resource colony for United States. They gave our water, electricity, potash, oil and gas, critical minerals. Everything is owned by America. We need a government that really protects Canadian interests. And none of these government, it was Mulroney government with the free trade, and then the Harper government, Krachian government, they are all the same.
0: Well, it's because free trade can produce benefits. You're right. It can also produce distortions, but the potential's there.
10: An equal agreement, yes. Free trade will do good. But this is not equal. We have a huge, you know, this started in 1950s when they make sure that we don't build Arrow airplane that you know and have an industry in that regard. So
0: well, that was more to do with ICBMs, though. That was more to do with intercontinental ballistic missiles because the Arrow was a Mach 2 high altitude interceptor, and as soon as you can send a nuke through space, it doesn't mean anything.
10: It's the same with the car industry. It's all American manufacturer coming working here. We need to make our own cars. We need to make our own innovation. Canadians are not dumber than American or anybody else. We are as smart or even smarter sometimes. So that is what we need. And we need a government to do that instead of giving to the demands of this gang of crooks south of the border.

0: hold the auctions, the agreement price is lower for the American
1: much
0: one
1: lower,
0: than elsewhere.
1: Much lower, 20 to 30% lower than the.
0: It's quite a little bit lower. It is, yeah. But it's different auctions in different places.
1: We have given so much, and they because we have given so much, they come every time and demand more and more. At the last minute, Howard Lutnick, the guy that was in bed with the Epstein. He come in and he demand more. This is a bunch of these are not a group of people, respectable people that you can deal with. We better start diversifying. If we don't, we are gonna be nothing of Canada will be left. I thank you so much for letting me talk. Thank you.
0: All right, there we go, Maddie. I'm not aware, for the record, of any relationship or the details of any relationship between the secretary and Epstein, and I'd rather just sort of stay away from all that convoluted, really difficult to even hold in our mind stuff, because we have very important details that we're discussing right now in terms of the trade war, in terms of tariff rates, in terms of different ways that the Americans either will or will not react, and significant escalation between the president as well as the premier of Canada's largest province, despite Doug Ford saying earlier today, if you're just joining us, that he wasn't going to take the bait, was the term that got used, and he wasn't going to respond. Doug Ford absolutely went to town on Donald Trump earlier today. Doug Ford told people who were at the press conference earlier that he's got skin like an alligator in terms of having a thick skin. That might be true. But I think that the premier, well, he didn't respond like a guy who didn't care about what was being said. If anything, he sounded a little bit like the opposite, which I'm sure all of us can imagine. Like, you can imagine you're sitting there and you're advocating on behalf of 15 million people in Ontario, and you got the president referencing your dead brother. Like, I mean, there's no class there. There just isn't. Now, I know a lot of folks out there aren't necessarily fans of Doug Ford, but come on. Anyway, whatever. Like, I don't even know. Like, there are no standards anymore in terms of decency. People's dead relatives are getting dragged out for mean social media posts in the middle of a trade dispute. Like, I guess there are just no standards anymore. It's just whatever gets clicks. And it's weird for me, of all people, to be saying that. And yet, here we are. Anyway, quick break. More coming up.
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4: Oh, I'm just going to say the quiet part loud, and I'm going to say the government of Canada would likely be very reluctant to put any tariffs or any export taxes on Canada's oil exports coming out of Alberta before the Alberta separation question gets asked. Is that October? I know it's a question on a question, but it's obviously going to be something that Albertans would be sensitive to. I believe that's October the 19th. So there is a week between October 19th and November 3rd where we could put some sort of export taxes or similar on Canadian oil products or fuel shipments that you would think would have an impact on the Americans. And yet there would only be that October 19th to November 3rd window for them to accumulate as an irritant among the American public. Accordingly, I would contend that it is unlikely that the government of Canada would be overly enthusiastic about using oil, despite blustering about it, but actually going through with it. As we've had texters say, it would be potentially economically ruinous, particularly to Alberta, as well as causing a number of other problems. What about electricity, though? That seems to be quickly shaping up as to something that we might actually restrict access to or introduce surcharges for from the American side. Doug Ford mentioned it in the radio interview that he did by phone this morning, and it was also brought up at the Mark Carney press conference earlier today. Now, the problem is that it's brought up in French, so I'd have to try to translate this as we actually listen to it. But the reason that it's brought up is they mentioned Doug Ford, and Carney, at least to my ear, does not outright deny it. He says everything's on the table. We want to start with positive things, but he doesn't rule it out either. Doug Ford, a short time later, in a different province, is asked again about electricity, and again he emphasizes that things are on the table. So this is a member of the media, I think it's La Presse, asking Carney again. Could you recommence? Could you start again, please?
5: Seulement dit encore vous, Monsieur Carney,
6: oui.
5: Pour la réponse. On a vu Doug Ford ce matin qui.
4: We saw Doug Ford this morning.
5: Il veut qu'on coupe l'électricité. Aux États-Unis et qu'on les.
4: He wants to cut electricity to the United States.
5: Qu'on ferme l'accès aussi aux minéraux critiques. Est-ce que c'est.
4: And close access to critical minerals.
5: C'est une solution que vous appuyez, que vous envisagez, et je veux entendre Madame Fréchette aussi. Vous avez dit que c'était pas.
4: So anyway, is that something you would support? So it's a joint question in terms of electricity and access to critical minerals. Let's hear what the Prime Minister says.
5: Pas exclu, mais je veux savoir si le Québec travaille à une telle solution.
4: Okay, there's a big difference between the Americans and the Canadians.
6: L'administration, pas les Américains.
4: He says, l'administration, the administration, not the Americans. He's drawing the distinction.
6: L'administration américaine et le gouvernement du Canada, je crois, le gouvernement du Québec.
4: He says, the American administration and the government of Canada, and he qualifies with, I believe, the government of Québec.
6: Nous avons des objectifs positifs.
4: We have positive objectives, he says.
6: Nous mettons l'accent à bâtir le Québec.
4: Because we're focusing on building a strong Québec.
6: Canada.
4: Strong Canada.
6: Okay, c'est un ordre de jeu positif.
4: On should do our so it's a positive game, he says.
6: On cherche des partenaires fiables.
4: So anyway, he had an opportunity there to say, no, absolutely not. Absolutely not. We're not going to restrict access to electricity or critical minerals. But as you heard the prime minister say, he had a lot to say, differentiating between American consumers and the American administration. He had a lot to say about building up a strong Quebec, a strong Canada. He spoke positively and of a positive in terms of building more instead of taking things away. But he also didn't rule that out. So even though that was in French, in English, when I heard Doug Ford asked about that exact same thing a short time later about what he had discussed with the Prime Minister.
7: Star.
8: Hi, Rob.
7: Hi there. Just wondering, since you've talked to the Prime Minister shortly before getting...
4: See, we don't know what they've talked about behind closed doors, but Carney did not outright deny it earlier.
7: Here, what did you talk about the 25% electricity surtax, bringing that back? Did you talk about bringing the Reagan ad and bringing it back? And if so, what did he say?
9: Well, I did talk about playing a Team Canada approach, making sure that no matter if it's our electricity that we ship down there, but many other provinces' electricity and other areas that we can really put pain on the U.S.
4: That sounds like it's something that might actually happen.
9: No matter if it's the oil or if it's potash or if it's uranium, any of those. I am going to have a call with Danielle Smith at the end of the day here, or 4 o'clock roughly.
4: So that would be an hour ago our time.
9: Have a discussion and get her opinion on what we need to do to protect Canadian workers.
4: So will we see an export tax or similar put on our electricity? Nobody's denying it outright, which itself is interesting at this time. And of course, we'll follow any particular further updates throughout the day. We'll take a quick break and have more after this.
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21: Good afternoon. I'm Steve Young with your CFAX 1070 news to 2 o'clock. Both traffic and electricity a problem at this hour in the Colwood area. Over 3,100 customers without power, according to BC Hydro. The outage also includes parts of Langford and View Royal. That may be at the heart of traffic troubles as well, as Island Highway is a red zone near Royal Roads University. A car hit a hydro pole. The lines are down across it. A hydro crew has been dispatched. Just over 30 active wildfires now, according to the BC wildfire map, across Vancouver Island alone. The closest one to Victoria is on Empress Mountain, north of Souk. It was discovered yesterday. It's listed as under control and covers a fraction of a hectare. There are 4 fires east of Port Renfrew, including 2 more discovered today. 3 are considered out of control, the other being held. All are small fires as well. Prime Minister Mark Carney says Canada will go back to the bargaining table on a trade deal once the U.S. changes its attitude. He made the remark just days after suspending trade talks and accusing the U.S. of trying to introduce last-minute measures which would have restricted Canada's ability to do deals with other countries and protect its culture.
22: When the Americans go to the negotiation table first with the right attitude towards our industries and a true partnership, of course we'll come to the negotiating table.
21: Meanwhile, retired diplomat Jeremy Kingsman shared his thoughts about the situation earlier today on CFAX.
8: Howard Lutnick, whom I don't know, but I know people who know him, and I guess the most generous thing I could say is that this is not a nice man.
21: He says negotiations were progressing until the U.S. Secretary of Commerce entered the picture.
8: He had signaled the day before he didn't like the deal. He came in and he came with a bunch of new demands. One is that Canada wouldn't have freedom to negotiate our own trade agreements with other countries. That is the whole kind of substance of Mark Carney's diversification project.
21: Meanwhile, Doug Ford has not wasted any time in getting involved in all this. Here's his comments today.
9: If President Trump escalates, Canada needs to be ready to do the same. Everything needs to be on the table. We need to use Canada's many points of leverage to create maximum impact, targeting deep red states and making sure that America's economy feels the pain.
21: In his latest post, he says, President Trump says, if Canadian officials didn't, quote, fall in line, there would be consequences. The Prime Minister on another issue says the federal government will pour billions of dollars in Quebec's shipbuilding industry. He made the announcement just south of Quebec City today.
22: We're announcing the largest shipbuilding initiative in Quebec's history. The government of Canada will invest more than $11 billion to build six new program icebreakers for the Canadian Coast Guard in partnership with Chantier Davy.
21: The new icebreakers will replace the Coast Guard's aging heavy and medium icebreakers. Carney says the first steel for the ships will be cut next fall and the first ship delivered in 5 years' time. Here's what happened on the markets today.
12: Canadian shippers are now struggling to find the necessary cash to get their goods across the border as the trade war with the United States escalates further. Some small Canadian businesses say they're losing money and customers since the latest U.S. duties rolled in this past weekend. And a financial expert says safety deposit boxes can offer peace of mind, but their real value is how accessible they are after you're gone. Taking a look at the markets, the S&P/TSX Composite Index closed up around 93 points. In New York, the Dow Jones was up roughly 208 points. Our dollar traded for 72.24 cents U.S. compared with 72.67 cents U.S. on Friday. Crude oil was down $2.05 U.S. at $85.01 per barrel. And gold was up $17.20 U.S. at $4,697 an ounce. From the Canadian Press Business Desk, I'm Diana Mussina.
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21: Your weather forecast for Greater Victoria. Sunny this afternoon with a high near 24. Clear tonight, low down to 14. Sunny again tomorrow, becoming a mix of sun and cloud in the afternoon with a high near 24. Mix of sun and cloud for Wednesday and a high near 20. Right now in downtown Victoria, it's 22 degrees. I'm Steve Young. If it's happening, it's here on CFAX 1070. 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
4: All right, back on the air here at CFAX 1070. Oh, it's a wild day. Started off the show by saying chaos, bedlam, pandemonium, all of those words, I think, appropriate for today. But I think now that we've been through how we got here, at least over the weekend, those of you out there listening perhaps on the podcast or live throughout your day, have a better understanding of where we are. That doesn't necessarily mean that I feel any better about all of this, but I understand better how one thing is reacting off the other thing and why we're in a situation right now when Premier Doug Ford is talking about the size of his backside, suggesting that there is a lot of real estate there for the president to kiss after being asked about some rather intemperate remarks that he made about the president being invited to kiss his backside. I'm trying to make this diplomatic. I'm trying to make this professional, but days like today really are a challenge. And then, you know, my French is rusty at the best of times, so I'm trying to do live or semi-live translation of what Mark Carney was saying in Quebec earlier today. I hope that's passed. My apologies, by the way, to Francophone folks out there. I know how bad my accent is. My accent was bad even when I used to practice this stuff a lot more regularly than I do now. But my ear's good enough where I can make out most of it. I can read French quite well. Writing it? No, not particularly. I used to be able to speak it better than I can now. And I can usually pick up what's happening by listening. But again, not as good as I used to because these skills tend to dull somewhat over time. But I hope that it's been useful to you, those of you out there listening to the show today, as we try our best to understand the situation. We have time for more text response, 71010 on your wireless device. Chris writes, good afternoon, Adam. Oh, sorry. Chris is just loading here. Here it is. Good afternoon, Adam. It says, are we the first country to actually call Trump and his sycophants, I'm sorry, I don't mean to laugh, out on what they're calling negotiations? If so, do you think that other countries that have been threatened will stop giving the Americans any financial advantages as well? If so, then the cost may well be worth it. Chris writes, it doesn't mean we have to be happy about it, but the Americans have got to realize that you can only hurt your friends so many times before they turn their backs on you. Chris, I would be hard-pressed to believe that we are the first, and it certainly is not something in terms of defying the Americans that's new. The Davos speech with Mark Carney, of course, got noticed all over the place, and while there were those who sort of rolled their eyes and thought that we might have reacted just a little too strongly to that one at the time, I think by and large it created a narrative that the federal government is working very hard to sustain at this point, that we have other options around the world in terms of trade. Realistically speaking, transporting any good from one location to another location is often a function of the distance between those two locations, as well as any geographic barriers that might be in the way. Do you need to load it onto a ship? Is there a rail that goes there for the train, et cetera, et cetera? It's not realistic to think that absent our own sovereign pipeline network that we can just stop selling oil to the Americans and sell it all for the same price to other customers around the world, because among other things, you need to pay to actually get it to the customer where they need it. Geography has made trade between the United States of America and Canada very efficient. And accordingly, although Mehdi, I know, argued during his call earlier that perhaps we should not have put all of our eggs in one basket with American trade and the North American Free Trade Agreement, I would argue that we were in one basket to start with. And that basket was just a function of geography. Canada, if anything, has always been a government attempt to force east-west trade in a continent where east-west trade was not an economically efficient thing to do for many reasons. It was a lot easier to ship goods up and down the coasts, the eastern seaboard, of course, before the western part of North America. And even once the railroads were built, the Rocky Mountains and other mountain ranges remained a significant barrier that to this day is expensive and difficult to ship goods across, particularly with pipelines. That's why Trans Mountain was such a big deal, and that's why another million barrel per day pipeline from Alberta to the BC coast would be a big deal if it goes forward, as has been announced. But the geography has never made Canada work particularly well economically. It's been the opposite. So north-south trade is something that Canada has always relied upon with what we had to the south of us, and that's not going to change, I don't think. That said, we do need to develop the ability to send our goods elsewhere, but there's no way that we can bring those goods or those other customers closer to us. So there's always going to be a comparative advantage that we would have if we could just make the politics and the legal issues work with the Americans. So I'm not sure we're the first. I'd have to think about that. Others have pushed back. I mean, Iran's really pushing back if we want to look at things that way. Trump keeps saying, stop or we'll bomb you back into the Stone Age or whatever, and they keep closing down the Strait of Hormuz. And again, I'm laughing as a defense mechanism there because I know people are dying and I know that that conflict is awful. And I also know that the American Strategic Petroleum Reserves, from what I understand, get lower and lower and lower, and we're sleepwalking into a potential global shortage with the markets not really reacting as much as perhaps they could yet. But it is what it is. Texture is 71010. Oh, listen to this, Mehdi. You're getting me in trouble. I'm just reading a text that came in while Mehdi was on the line. Mehdi supporting Iran, the texter writes, the theocratic dictatorship, it says, that killed 30,000 of their own people. Incredible. No pushback from CFAX employee. Well, hi, I have a name. It's Adam, texter. You can call me CFAX employee if you like. I would like to think that I have made clear that Mehdi has views different from my own. And yet Mehdi himself is from Iran. And he, of course, has a perspective on it that I do not. And I think that you and I can listen to perspectives that we might not share, might not agree with, and use them as an opportunity to sharpen our own critical thinking skills and reflect on why that might be. It's not that there's no pushback. It's that whether or not pushback in the moment is really the highest and best way to do that, I'm not sure if that is the best way. Perhaps there's more to be gained from you and I having a conversation about it later like this, where we reflect upon the reasons why we might not agree. Let's see. Texture at 71010 writes, cut off their supplies, a texter writes with a question mark. How long before they just come and take it? Oh, you mean like the Americans. It says, there's no way we can protect ourselves, a texter writes. So we would have to rely on another force, perhaps China, it says. And then we get a war between China and America fought on Canadian soil. Oh, isn't that the plot to Fallout? No? Yes? Maybe? You don't know what that is? Sort of a long story. It's a company called Bethesda that makes... Actually, you know what? Never mind. Maybe another day. Ontario, it says, exports 50,000 megawatt hours of electricity to the U.S. per day. Is it really per day? Wow. It says Line 5 through the U.S. brings in 540,000 barrels per day, the texter writes. It says converted to megawatt hours, that's 918,000 compared to 50,000 megawatt hours worth of energy. Okay, but we don't have machines that can convert things back and forth that efficiently, texture. But I do take your point, though. It says, where's the perspective cutting off electricity by Ontario? Self-sabotage, not leverage. It is self-sabotage, but it's self-sabotage to in the same way that going on strike and not getting paid is self-sabotage. I think that's the idea. The idea is, and you heard Doug Ford say quite plainly, let's see if Donald Trump says he doesn't need Canada when he sees what happens when Canada takes measures that, yes, hurt ourselves, but also by extension harm the American economy. See, the caveat that's attached to our inability to shut off oil exports to the United States is that if we did that, we would ruin our industry, too. We'd cause economic chaos in Canada, too. So we probably won't. But that's beside the point. If we really didn't care and we were willing to destroy ourselves economically, we actually could destroy a big portion of the Canadian economy by completely disrupting its fossil fuel network across the nation. Would that damage, from which they would likely recover in time, be worth the ultimate cost of us destroying our economy? No, probably not. So we're not going to do it. But whether or not it would, on balance, be worth the cost to our overall objectives is a different question to consider than whether or not we could do it. We absolutely could do it. The problem is avoiding destruction if we do, which means it's not a credible threat, if that makes sense. J.D. Vance, Vice President of the United States, actually made a Freudian slip about Canada earlier today, responding to a question from a Portland Press Herald, I believe was the name of the outlet, reporter. I just want to take an opportunity and play that here, because Vance talked about this.
0: Portland Press Herald. I'm wondering if you can talk a little bit about the negotiations over the tariffs with Canada. And particularly, what might you say to businesses and consumers that are worried about the impacts of those tariffs and how those negotiations are going?
1: Sure. Well, first of all, I'd say we're very mindful of the fact that Maine is a border state with Canada. There's a lot of cross-border transaction between Maine and Canada. And what we're trying to do here...
4: It's all cross-border action. See, that's like the government distortion is the creation of the countries in the first place. You can make that argument. Canada needs to be able to trade with the Americans. We need to work this out. And it is a tragedy that we haven't yet.
1: Here is just make sure that Maine actually gets a fair deal. If you look at the amount of tariffs that have been applied, not just on Maine, but on a lot of our northern states that are doing cross-border trade with Canada, Canada and China have been the two worst countries when it comes to trade policy.
4: Oh, come on. Canada and China?
1: Anywhere in the world. What a shame.
4: Anywhere in the world? Come on. Okay, China, I could see they're big enough for the Americans to really care about that. You can actually make a really solid argument that China and America are in a global fight right now, trying to get market share, trying to cultivate economic power. And China's doing frighteningly well, considering where it was only a few decades ago. But for him to lump us in there, come on. Nobody should find that credible.
1: Shame that is. China, you of course expect They're our biggest economic competitor.
4: See, he's saying it, but to lump us in there, that's not serious.
1: I would expect that from China. I would not expect that from Canada. We have to remember, Canada is a state. Sorry, Freudian slip. That was actually an accident.
4: You know what? I don't think it was, because I listen to politicians talk all day, and there are disfluency characteristics that are likely to arise when somebody actually commits what Freud called a parapraxis or Freudian slip, and I didn't see any of them right there. He's sort of smiling and practiced. Canada is a state where, sorry, state was a proper English word to use there, by the way. A nation is a state, but not all, like not a state as in United States. So for him to stop there and say, sorry, Freudian slip, I'm sorry, that's a lame laugh line.
1: They're our biggest economic competitor. I would expect that from China. I would not expect that from Canada. We have to remember, Canada is a state. Sorry, Freudian slip. That was actually an accident.
4: I don't believe that for a second.
1: Canada is a country that has underinvested in its military that quite literally...
4: That's actually true. We should have invested more years ago. I'm glad we're investing more now. More is better. Just my opinion.
1: ...get invaded by a foreign country were it not for the umbrella of protection provided by the United States of America.
4: Okay, but if that wasn't there, we would have invested in our military. See, the problem here is that we trusted that the Americans were cool with all of this. And for decades, they were. For the better part of half a century, they were. And suddenly, they're not. And we're okay, well, we can't change everything overnight.
1: And so how does Canada actually respond to that? By treating the people of Maine fairly? No. They apply...
4: He's talking about Maine because he's in Maine, for the record. This is from today. This is earlier today.
1: Ridiculous tariffs and other non-tariff duties on Maine products coming into Canada, and they don't expect Maine or anybody else to fight back. We're sick of that. We are actually going to fight back against unfair trade practices, whether it's coming from China or Canada. Now, and let me just give you a very, very simple and concrete example. If you buy dairy, cheese, butter, milk that comes from Canada into Maine, you probably are buying a product that has 0% tariffs on it. Okay, and by the way, if Canada applied 0%, that would be one thing. But you know, if a Maine farmer sends dairy products into Canada, they could be paying as much as a 250% tariff. Now, how is it fair?
4: I just want to note something. Did you notice that he didn't say they would be paying a 250% tariff? He said they would be paying as much as a 250% tariff. Why did he say that? Because it's true that there are tariffs that can get imposed on dairy products, but they're quota sensitive. There's a certain amount that's allowed to cross the border for free over a given amount of time with no tariffs. And it's only when quantities exceed those tariff-free amounts that suddenly the tariff applies. Those quotas are not always met. Sometimes it doesn't even get close to them. So J.D. Vance there is smart enough to use the word as much as, because he knows very well that there are dairy products that have no tariffs whatsoever put on them that do flow across the border. It's quantity that's the issue.
1: The farmers of Maine... That they pay 250% when the Canadian farmers pay nothing. That unfairness is something that we just have to fix.
4: And see, if he said the quotas that they allow before the tariffs kick in are way too low, that would be the sort of intelligent argument that I'd be willing to engage with in good faith. All right, what's your problem with the quota? Where should it be? But that's not what he says. He's making it sound like every product gets tariffed, and that's not how it works.
1: What happened with the most recent round of negotiations? They're still ongoing, and I want to be respectful of the process.
4: Oh, my God. It's still ongoing, and I want to be respectful. This is J.D. Vance. All of this is today, by the way. The clips you're hearing are from today.
1: But we know that Canada allows itself to be used as a backdoor for Chinese goods. They treat Chinese goods more fairly than they do the goods that come from the people of Maine. It's insanity. And what we've said to Canada is stop it. Apply a basic principle of fairness to the trade that you're doing between North Dakota and Canada, between Maine and Canada. And what happened at the very end is they came in with a bunch of unreasonable last-minute demands. I frankly thought we had a deal. I think that we should have a deal, but I think that we need to send a message loud and clear to the Prime Minister of Canada. Stop taking advantage of the people of Maine. Stop taking advantage of America. It's over. We expect fairness in our trade policy.
4: U.S. Vice President J.D. Vance, earlier today, delivering remarks, focusing on Maine, because he's in Maine. But I think those remarks have an application and are applicable far beyond the state borders of Maine itself. We'll take a quick break and have more after this.
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4: Oh, coming up, we have a contender throwing their hat into the ring, vying for the mayor's chair in View Royal. That's going to be coming up after the news. Hope you'll stick around for that. It's a bedlam day, though. Chaos, provincial politics, as well as federal politics, as well as international politics. We're just listening to Vice President J.D. Vance talk about how apparently Canada and China are the worst when it comes to trade policy. Feels like we're kind of unfairly being lumped in there, but these things happen. I've got 3 minutes left before the news, though. We can do an open line call, 250-386-1161. Hi, Brian. I've got 3 minutes, but they're yours. Go ahead. You're on the air.
37: Hey,
4: Brian. How you doing?
37: Pretty good. I'd like to warn about the electricity thing. It looks like Canada's using electricity as a negotiation tool, or at least a threat. I'm not sure it's going to be as effective just because of the whole AI thing. I personally work adjacent, actually in that sector, and I can tell you right now that there's companies that are literally bringing up gigawatts of energy capacity, like south of the border.
4: Mm-hmm.
37: They can't make energy capacity fast enough. There's even the guys who want to make the next jump jet, they're literally subsidizing their R&D by making these jet turbine engine generators south of the border. So. Wow. Just wanted to give that as a quick warning because it might backfire.
4: It might absolutely backfire, and that's a good point, Brian. What do you think? Might we still trigger it?
37: I think that I agree with the idea of giving as much pain as possible for the midterm election, or at least a threat of it. Yeah. And apart from that, I have no idea.
4: Yeah, that's a good answer. I think I'm in the same boat, Brian. Thanks for the benefit of your experience here. It's appreciated.
37: Have a good one.
4: All right, you too. And Brian's got a good point. In fact, building turbines is one of the fascinating things that we're seeing in economics right now. It was actually Elon Musk. He was in a podcast, can't remember which one. He does so many of them in interviews and whatnot. But he was talking about what the actual constraint is for power right now and for AI. And he said the actual constraint is turbine blades. Because apparently there's special processes made to create the materials for these high-pressure, high-temperature turbine blades that go inside gas turbines to create more electricity. And he says that when you map out global supply chains, the bottleneck right now is not the gas itself. The bottleneck right now is not the other materials to make the generators as well as even the chips themselves, although Taiwan is pretty much the only country in the world with substantial amounts of the factories that can actually print these semiconductor chips or make these semiconductor chips. Lithography machines are hideously complicated. I'm not going to pretend that I can explain exactly how they work. I just know that they work and that they're very complicated. But what Musk said is he said that it was just the ability to make the crystalline atomic structure turbines blades themselves was apparently one of the chief bottlenecks on the planet right now. And so if we're going to get tough and start cutting off electricity, we can do that. But we should make sure that we're not more dependent on the Americans than they are on us before we do. And I'm not sure if that's the case. No, that's food for thought. All right, we'll take a quick break and we'll do municipal politics. View Royal, will there be a contested election for the mayor's chair? That's coming up after this.
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3: 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Two BC MLAs who have recently defected from the provincial Conservatives say, we're going to form a new party. Ian Patton, the MLA for Delta South, says the Conservatives' direction under the new party leader, Carolyn Finley, no longer aligns with his beliefs, and he intends to form a new party with Peter Milibar, who left the party earlier this month. Patton says in a statement, their intention is to give a home to those who feel politically homeless in BC. Milibar joined Patton to speak with reporters in Victoria, saying they plan to register as an official party with Elections BC before the fall legislative session. The former opposition finance critic says he and Patton could be a party of two, but he was hearing from Conservative caucus members that some may still come, some may not. I'm Steve Young. If it's happening, it's here on CFAX 1070.
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4: All right, back on the air here at CFAX 1070. Local politics now as we turn our gaze once again to the West Shore. Does it count as the West Shore? Near enough the West Shore. The township of View Royal, Ryan Painter announcing today, after some speculation, he'd already been asked about this in a recent Times Colonist article and did not rule it out, launching a campaign to be mayor of View Royal today. The press release says campaign focuses on congestion, retaining the charm and character of the town, and a dedicated family doctor. It says Ryan Painter has announced that he is putting his name forward for mayor of View Royal. There's in a quote, says, over the last 8 months, I've had conversations with many of my fellow View Royal residents, he writes. Says, I've gone door to door visiting hundreds of homes to listen to your concerns, and I've heard time and again that View Royal events, like the first View Royal Community Association Summerfest and barbecues this summer, what our hopes are. It says, I have a clear vision of what our community needs. Goes on to write, View Royal must keep true to our roots as we chart our path, our way, he says, the right way for our future. Here to talk more about this, we're joined by Ryan Painter. Ryan Painter, welcome to the program. How you doing?
5: Adam, I'm doing great. Thanks so much for having me on today.
4: So, big day for you. There's been speculation that you'd be running for mayor for quite some time. You're making it official today. What made up your mind to take the plunge?
5: Well, Adam, I want to say, first off, I love this community that my wife and I have called home for 6 years. It's welcomed us with open arms. It's an absolutely beautiful place to live. As I said in my press release, I've had conversations with folks over the last many months, including members of View Royal Council, to see what I can provide, what I can give to the community. I'm all about community and doing what I can to try to make it better. I've served as a executive director of a Vancouver Island-based nonprofit for the last 6 years. As you know, I was a school trustee elected and the Greater Victoria School Board chair, and I have community in my bones. I really do, Adam. So it was after a lot of those conversations and really strong encouragement that I had something to give that I decided to make it official. I'm very excited to do that. I have a team together who are really dedicated and committed to helping make sure this happens. And I want to say also, you know, View Royal has a lot of hope moving forward into the future. People are ready to continue moving forward on the good work of this council that they've done in the last 4 years. It's hard work. It's dedicated work. They put in a lot of time and a lot of effort. And I think we need to keep doing that work. And I'm here to help do that in a rational, grounded, thoughtful, and connected way.
4: Why not run for council?
5: That's a great question. And you know what? I'm not going to lie. People did encourage me to run for council, but I really think that as someone who has been the chair of a board before, who's been the executive director of a nonprofit organization, and who's overseen new faces who don't quite understand how governance works. I've been at the table. I know how these governance boards and bodies work and how policy and bylaws need to be set. I think I'm a good person who can be at the table and help guide the new council, because, Adam, you should know that there are going to be at least three new councillors at the table in View Royal. Those are three people who care a lot about community, but make no mistake, it's like drinking from a fire hose. It's a big job. Yeah. And I want to be able to help steward those new councillors to make sure that they're not overwhelmed. I want to help them and guide them along the way.
4: My understanding, and it says here that you have the endorsements of at least two current counselors, Counselors Brown, and is it Mattson, the other one?
5: Yes, Ron Mattson, who's served, I think, for 20, 25 years on Bureau Council, and then Don Brown, who is currently a counselor, but also was a school trustee in Nanaimo and in Souk. So just like myself, he understands school trusteeship. So they both have endorsed me and really encouraged me to do this. And I couldn't be more humbled and grateful that they thought that this was a way that I could contribute to the future of our community here.
4: Why are you the best possible person in all of VieuRoyal for this job? Because I don't doubt that you have the skill set to be able to do it. You say you think you'd be a good fit. Certainly no issue with that. But why are you the best out of all the other possible contenders?
5: Well, you know, Adam, I'm not going to lie. It does take a certain amount of self-confidence for someone to step up and say that they can be mayor and that they can do the job. I do the work, Adam. And I've been doing it for 8 months. I've been going door to door and talking to people. My platform that people can find on votepainter.ca, it's not my platform. It's the community's platform. It's what they told me they want to see happen over the next 4 years and beyond. And so I have written that down and I've computed it and I've put it out there for people to understand that this is what needs to happen here. And no, look, make no mistake. It's not an easy job. I get that. But I feel like my combination of experience, not just at the Greater Victoria Board of Education, not just as an executive director of a local nonprofit, and not just as a mental health advocate, but as someone who's been grounded in community, who's been a volunteer. I've been a treasurer for the VieuRoyal Community Association. I was the chair of the VieuRoyal Parks Advisory Committee. I've been in these roles. I know how hard that they can be. And I think VieuRoyal has a real positive potential in the future. We can't go backwards, though, Adam. And I mean, I have to state that we have made, and this council has made, a lot of good progress in the last 4 years, whether it's on their OCP, whether it's on an active transportation strategy, a new master transportation plan that's coming forward. There's lots of good work that they've done. I mentioned a family doctor as well. Mm-hmm. This council has done important work to model itself after Callwood, to try to bring in a family doctor that serves VieuRoyal residents first. We can't afford to lose that momentum. And I'm someone who's been at the council meetings for the last, you know, several years. Like I said, I've been knocking on doors. I know that I'm the one connected enough with community. I know I'm the one who listens. I listen first. I don't talk, Adam. I listen first. And I think with that combination of skills and expertise, I'm the one that is best suited to do the job of leading VieuRoyal into the next 4 years and beyond.
4: I know one of the things in terms of your provincial experience recently that you haven't mentioned yet is your time with the BC Conservative Party. And it's important that we have the government of British Columbia being held to account there. The one thing I'm curious about, though, is how do you tell any NDP voters who might have heard some of the positions that you've taken and whatnot involved in that role and make them feel like they're welcome, they're included, and you want to hear from them as well? How do you be mayor for both sides of the aisle, given the recent political roles that you've had provincially?
5: I really appreciate you asking me that question, Adam, because it gives me an opportunity to say that, you know, I don't hold any political party memberships at the provincial or federal level. I think it's extremely important that the mayor is able to listen to everybody at the local level, no matter what political party they're at, without feeling like they're being pulled by political membership or a political message. So I'd say that first. Second, I count as friends people like Peter Milibar, Ian Payton, Eleanor Sturco, Carol James, and of course, John, and folks who range across the political spectrum. I'm able to talk to everybody, and it's because I listen, and I listen first. So I would say if there are NDP voters in VieuRoyal who are concerned that perhaps in talking to me, they might not have an open ear, come talk to me. Come to a coffee shop chat that I'm going to have. When I knock on your door, let's chat. You will see that I'm very open-minded. I'm very willing to hear lots of perspectives. In fact, my endorsement from Don Brown says exactly that I listen to lots of perspectives, even those that don't align with my own. And I consider all the information. I'm a facts-first person. My decision-making is always driven by what I think is best for the community and from what I hear on the ground. So if people bring me information that challenges my perceptions, I'm absolutely willing to take that into account and even change my own perspective on things given new information.
4: What are some specific examples of policy changes that you would champion as mayor? And acknowledging that you're only one vote and you would need the support of council as well. So you mentioned family doctor. Like, how do you specifically do that?
5: Well, that's a really good question because, as you know, a family doctor isn't something that, healthcare is a provincial jurisdiction, so it's not necessarily something that the town can control. But what the town can control is land and is the speed with which it processes permitting and applications. So we've seen Colwood move in a really positive direction, a wholly new ideation and development of how to engage with family practice in the community. I think View Royal can do the same thing. I want View Royal to be the fastest place where someone can come in if they want to open a doctor's office and they can get a permit through. It shouldn't take that long. And this current council has done really good work in terms of looking at nonprofit service providers and providing an incentive, whether it's for going taxation when a doctor wants to open up a new shop here or open up a practice. But the other piece I would do, Adam, and I think this is really important, is that doctor, I would ensure that they serve View Royal residents first. So any doctor who wants to come in and serve the View Royal community, I'd want them to have very few, if any, attachments. And I'd say, come work here. We're going to do whatever we can to ensure that your overhead is as minimal as possible, which is exactly what Colwood has done. But we want you to take View Royal residents first. And I think that's a significant policy that we can put forward. We can build that into our bylaws. The other thing I really want to point to is the thing that I hear the most about, which is traffic and traffic congestion, which, you know, Adam, you'll know we've got, 12,500, 13,000 residents in View Royal, tens of thousands of people transit through View Royal on provincial highways on a consistent basis.
4: Yep.
5: People that View Royal doesn't have control over. But the roads that we have to manage when people come off of and come into our neighborhoods and communities, it's not our fault. Do we have control over that? No. But what I do think we need to do is look at what is impacting those inflows. And based on the most recent report that was done at the town of View Royal, it showed that the majority of the time people are entering and causing traffic congestion, it's not rush hour. It's actually that 2 to 3, 3 to 4 hour when you've got three major institutions in View Royal that are all shift changing at the same time and getting on the road. Nobody sat down with these institutions to say, what can we look at in terms of moderating shift schedules and shift changes? It doesn't take taxation. There's no policy. It's a conversation. It's about sitting down and trying to figure out how these institutions can change things so that we don't have that sudden burst of traffic on the highway. So I think that there's new thinking that can come to the table, new conversations that can be had. Terms of traffic. Go ahead.
4: Have you talked to those institutions yet?
5: I would hesitate to want to talk to them without a mandate to do so. I definitely think it's open to do. And look, if council's still sitting right now, if they want to take my idea and go and reach out, I welcome them to that. I would look to do that when I come into that position. I'm lucky enough to be elected mayor. Mm-hmm. The other thing I really want to do, though, Adam, is open up the Western Gateway. Mm-hmm. The 6 mile corridor along 6 mile road, the Integra Tire, the Shell station up to the casino.
4: Yes.
5: I think there's immense opportunity there for some commercial development. And that really is where I think development can happen in View Royal, really build out that opportunity for job creation that is local that can help our taxation here in View Royal. So there's lots of opportunities out there. I just want to bring some new thinking, new energy, new ideas. I'm excited about the opportunities ahead for us.
4: Ryan Painter seeking a mandate from the people of the township of View Royal to be that town's mayor after the pending October election. Making the announcement, making it official today. Ryan Painter, thanks for calling into the show. Appreciate you taking some time to answer our questions. Any final thoughts for now?
5: Adam, I really appreciate the time you've given me. Anyone who wants to learn about my platform, votepainter.ca, that's vote, PAINTER.ca. Reach out to me. I give out my cell phone number to everybody. I know that might sound crazy, but give me a call because I want to hear from you.
4: All right. Ryan Painter, thanks for the time. We'll keep in touch.
5: Bye.
4: All right, there you go. That's Ryan Painter. One time, or previous, I should say, District 61 trustee. He's been involved with the NDP in the past. He's done work with the Conservatives. He considers himself to not be necessarily part of any political party at the moment and is willing to hear opinions from all residents. we'll have to see how he does. It's interesting. I wish him and, by the way, I wish everybody else getting involved as well. All the best. It's good that people have choice and that people can vote regardless of what's happening at the ballot box. And we need people who are willing to stand for office and give people that choice, because the absent or absent that, we run the risk of acclamations happening where people end up winning by

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16: All right, back on the air here at CFAX 1070. All the best to Ryan Painter, who's running for mayor. David Screech, by the way, has already announced his intention to run again for mayor. David Screech called into the show recently. In fact, I told him that I thought he had a great resume and they were looking for somebody to run for mayor. And yeah, it's great that you've got two people who are willing to throw their hats into the ring, so to speak, and give the people of View Royal a choice. That's what they deserve. It's a tough job to be the mayor these days. Sid Tobias, of course, announcing that he's not running again. And it was in his speech that he gave, where he announced that he wasn't running again, that Mayor Tobias reflected on the erosion of democracy. And I think he's making allusions to the province of British Columbia's housing policy, seemingly making increasing incursions on the latitude of the decision-making authority that municipal councils have in the first place. Sure, you can decide anything you want at the table as a municipal councillor, as long as you're pro-housing. Anybody who wants to turn back and have less housing in terms of overall policy, that's when you're likely to find yourself on the wrong end of a letter from British Columbia's Minister of Housing and Municipal Affairs, Christine Boyle. Just looking here, David Eby has posted a video of himself on CNN earlier today. Let's see what he said there.
17: We have our own vision for the country and for where we'd like to go, and we will never be the 51st state. The idea that

0: sorry. I'm not trying to make fun of him, but he just did the most wide-eyed expression that I think I've ever seen. And he's got a selfie camera on, so it's distorting it already. And somebody needs to work on that.
1: The president could impose on Canada.
0: It's like the Americans are meeting us for the first time.
1: Obligations about who we trade with.
0: Hold on, I have somebody texting me saying David Screech is also scheduled to talk with Josh and Jade, it says, at 3:20 today. And I look, that's only a few minutes from now. Well, that's great. So anyway, you'll hear David Screech if you stay tuned with Josh and Jade. We just had Ryan Painter, and I think that there is going to be a healthy debate between those two, is the position that I'm taking, and there should be.
1: And who we can't trade with, and then simultaneously hit us with massive tariffs and give us poor access to the American market. It makes no sense. And unless you understand that he's interested in turning Canada the 51st state, and we're not.
0: I know. We're just going to lean into that one over and over and over again. I'm sort of surprised that he didn't mention lumber from Russia. But anyway, that's the way it goes. I'm sorry. I shouldn't be so hard on the premier. It's just reflex at this point. Should I post that frame with his eyes like super wide? I don't know. He'd probably say I was being a bully if I did. I'm just going to repost it, and you and I can know that it is at 8 seconds in to the 28-second video that he does it. And once you see it, once you watch the 28-second video that I've just retweeted, and you can see 8 seconds in the look on EB's face, you'll know exactly what I was talking about. And it'll be just a little secret that you and I can share amongst ourselves. Just looking at this, Carney just posted on socials as well about an hour ago. Looks like a 40-second clip from the larger press conference we monitored earlier today in Quebec.
2: Today.
0: Oh, a little loud there. Turn it down a bit.
2: We are launching the largest shipbuilding contract in Quebec's history.
0: We're grading on the curve there. How large is that, we ask ourselves.
2: Today's announcement continues the shipbuilding tradition in Lévis that stretches back two centuries. Since 1825, Davie has built hundreds of vessels, including 35 warships for Canada and our allies during the Second World War. Today, we're building on that proud legacy, investing in Canadian shipbuilding on a scale not seen in generations. No matter the circumstances, Canadians will take charge of building our future.
0: All right, there we go. That's out on the Prime Minister's socials earlier today. Why is that interesting? Couple of reasons. His socials team, of course, will select specific message points they want those of us who don't spend hours watching government press conferences every day to watch. And I always find it interesting to look at what they select versus what they leave out. There are all sorts of lines that they could have taken from that press conference, but having to winnow it down to that one clip. He chose the history of Quebec, the number of ships that have been built at Davie, as well as that this is the largest announcement in that province's history. Interesting. Just sort of quietly reflecting on this and where this might go from here. I have somebody telling me that I should, Adam, you might want to check out the SCOTUS ruling from today. Oh God, was there something else? Did their Supreme Court make a finding that was bad? I don't even know what that means right now, and I'm almost afraid to know what it is. Oh, but that's more or less where we are. That David Eby video is repeating on a loop in front of the screen, and every time it gets to the 8 second point, it distracts me. And when you watch the video, you'll know, but if you haven't watched it, you'll probably think that I'm being petty or immature. So I'm just going to move on. Let's get some text response at 71010 on your wireless device. Texter 71010 writes, did you say Ryan Painter for mayor? He announced his intention to run for mayor of View Royal today. He issued a release this morning. We had him on the show at just after 2:30. When this hour of the podcast gets posted, it's known as hour 4. If you're looking for it on either Apple Music or the Omni FM platform or the iHeartRadio app, I would encourage all of you to listen. Got a chance to ask him a couple of things. Didn't want to be too hard on him, I should say, right out of the gate. But he's been around politics long enough to know that we are in a highly criticism-intensive environment right now. And everybody who wants to run for public office, there's an expectation and understanding that you're going to be getting all sorts of criticism from all sorts of different directions. Almost none of it is going to feel fair. Some of it might be. And that's what you're choosing to get involved with. Doug Ford said it earlier today. He says, I got a skin on me like an alligator or something similar. I can't do Doug Ford's affectations, but you know what he sounds like. Everybody needs skin like an alligator these days. Now, you can say, Adam, that's not a very nice way for us to have a society. It's not very positive or not very beneficial, and you might be totally right. And yet, it is what it is, and we have to make do with what circumstance presents to us, because as much as you and I would like to believe that we can simply engineer human nature to be something other than it is, that is proven much easier said than done. And so we'll just sort of let people be what they're going to be. Texture 71010 writes, we are heading into war, very serious. Not the best time to be picking on the people who have stepped up to guide our communities. You know what? You're right, Texter. It's not. It's not. Although, to be honest, I think David Eby is just going to be the premier for a long time. There's also a very good chance he wins another election 2 years from now. And that was not the case a month ago. He has had among the most fortuitous string of circumstances impact him, largely outside of his own control, in the past month or so than probably any other provincial political leader that I can imagine. David Eby is who we've got right now. All of us should want him to do well. But I also don't want him getting an ego, because that's not helpful for any of us. Not me, not you, not anybody. It can be entertaining as hell, don't get me wrong. And if what you want is entertainment, yeah, that can absolutely be useful. But we want somebody who's humble, who's stable, who is going to be the calming, reassuring presence in our lives. And I don't think we're going to get that. So as close as we can get to it, perhaps, is what we'll have to do. And again, that's what Mark Carney's doing right now. Like, the playbook is out there. We need our loud voices, like our Doug Fords, but we also need our reassuring, stabilizing presences. It can't just be one or the other. I'm out of time. I got to run. David Screech is coming up with Josh and Jay. These are my opinions, as always. You can agree or disagree, as always, but stay safe and have a nice day.
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11: Good afternoon. I'm Steve Young with your CFAX 1070 news to 3 o'clock. Well, let's start with some traffic and power problems. West Shore RCMP say Souk Road is closed in both directions. A vehicle hit a hydro pole near Royal Roads University this afternoon. Repairs are underway, but over 3,100 customers are without power, according to BC Hydro in Colwood, Langford, and View Royal. Police say the road will be closed until repairs are complete. BC Hydro is aiming to have the electricity back on around 6 o'clock. Just over 30 active wildfires now, according to the BC wildfire map across the island. The closest one to Victoria on Empress Mountain, north of Souk. It was discovered yesterday. It's listed as under control and covers a fraction of a hectare. There are 4 fires east of Port Renfrew, including 2 more discovered today. 3 are considered out of control, the other being held. All are small fires. Prime Minister Mark Carney says Canada will go back to the negotiating table on a trade deal once the U.S. changes its attitude. He made the remark just days after suspending talks with the U.S. and accusing the neighbor of trying to introduce last-minute measures.
12: An attitude at the negotiation table that Canada is a subsidiary of the United States. The Canadian industry is going to be disadvantaged relative to American industry. That we're going to set up terms so that over time, Canadian industry is going to face constant headwinds. That's not something we're going to accept.
11: Many small businesses are grappling with the idea of new 50% tariffs. Samantha Sinclair, owner of an indigenous clothing company in Port Coquitlam, says she's planning to pause shipments to U.S. customers, which make up more than half of her sales.
7: Definitely made me think much more seriously about strengthening my Canadian customer base and looking at ways to ship cheaper within Canada, because even shipping within Canada, like an order to Ontario can be like $30, and people don't want to pay that.
11: Starting next month, you'll have the option to take a bus to catch your flight at the airport. BC Transit and the Victoria Regional Transit Commission are launching the new Route 72A, Swartz Bay, YYJ downtown, to provide additional service to the airport during early morning and late night travel times. This expanded service starts in 2 weeks on Tuesday, September 8th. Regular transit fares will apply. The new trips will travel along the existing 72 route between Victoria and Swartz Bay with an added stop at the airport. Route 87 and 88 will continue to operate as scheduled, providing airport service and time connections at the McTavish Exchange for trips throughout the rest of the day. Sports coming up.
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11: Canada continues on at the Little League World Series. Canada, represented by Vancouver Little Mountain, scored 3 in the 7th inning, beating Panama 3-2. Canada takes on South Korea tomorrow. Big trade by the Victoria Royals on the eve of training camp involving local product, Eli McCamey. He's off to Tri-Cities in exchange for Savin Burke, who wanted a new opportunity after putting up 46 points in 50 games last season with Tri-Cities. The Royals also give up a first-round pick in the import draft and a third rounder. They also get Tri-City's second round import draft pick and a sixth rounder in return. McCamey never really got on track as a Royal. Victoria opens their training camp on the weekend with a round robin tournament on Friday and Sunday. The Harbour Cats' Jeremiah Arnett has been honored as the West Coast League Pitcher of the Year for 2026. He was 5-2 with a 2.15 ERA. Blue Jays have a rare off day today. Mariners host Philadelphia. I'm Steve Young. If it's happening, it's here on CFAX 1070. It's 3:05.
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20: Good afternoon, Victoria. Thank you so much for being here today on what is still shaping up to be a beautiful 24th day of August. I mean, the forecast getting into the weekend looked like it was going to see a lot of clouds in the sky. Looks like we got all those Saturday night.
21: Although Thursday, yeah. Wednesday, Thursday, looks like they might come back.
20: Maybe. No!
21: No, maybe.
20: Just a chance, though. Okay, a 60% chance.
21: Yeah, but still. A little bit. It's a pretty high one.
20: Yeah, but did all that said, did you see the lightning on Saturday?
21: Did, yes. You?
20: Yes, and so did Gabriel.
21: Yes.
20: He was, because he hadn't seen too much. Not that we get all that much lightning here anyway, right?
21: No, we don't ever.
20: But we saw it, I just happened to see it out the window as it was kind of coming in, because our balcony kind of faces south, and I was like, oh, look at those black clouds coming up from Washington State, and oh, is that lightning? So we wouldn't, you know, it's hard to keep him patient enough to stay looking at the sky for long enough to see the lightning.
21: Do you know the thing, like when you see the lightning, when you hear the thunder,
20: yeah,
21: the lightning, you count or something like that?
20: Yeah, I think it's different math here, because growing up, it was always miles.
21: Oh, okay.
20: So you see the lightning, and then you count seconds, and however many seconds you count is how many miles away. But seconds between the lightning and then hearing the thunder.
21: Right, that's what it was,
20: and
21: yeah.
20: And that's how far away the storm is.
21: Okay.
20: But it's different math when you use kilometers.
21: Right. So it's a little hard to explain to a little five-year-old.
20: Yeah, but keeping him just like, look at the sky. And keep looking at the sky.
21: It's pretty exciting stuff when you're a kid.
20: So what we did, we just counted. Let's count to 50 and just look right there. And then, oh, nothing yet. Let's go to 100. And we got to about like 94.
21: There you go.
20: And then there was another kind of
21: clack.
20: It lit up the sky, but it wasn't. He was expecting it like the cloud to ground lightning.
21: I mean, you're a brain, right? You see everything on TV. It looks that way, yeah.
20: For sure. But what it was a cloud-to-cloud lightning. So I had to kind of, well, there's different kinds of lightning that happen, right?
21: An educational moment there.
20: Yep, but once he saw it, though, he was, Mom, I saw the lightning!
21: Cute. Good birthday present for him.
20: Yes, it was a good birthday present. And he, I guess if we're going to wrap it up, it was a pretty good birthday.
21: Yeah.
20: We did the big party at the rec center. Mm-hmm. Aces, by the way, if you're ever looking for a venue for a younger child's birthday party, the Esquimalt Rec Center, it's a way to go.
21: Yeah, I've always felt like those are just such a win. You get like everything into one area.
20: Mm-hmm.
21: And there's even help there, I heard.
20: Yeah.
21: They have a staff member.
20: They got a staff member. Well, because they have to supervise the bouncy castle.
21: Of course, but then they help out, which is nice.
20: They do. When you walk in, the tables and chairs and all that, already ready to go.
21: That's amazing. Yeah, you don't see that very often.
20: And then they tear it down at the end.
21: What?
20: And they wash the dishes for
21: me. I've been doing for 8 years now. I've just been doing it myself.
20: I think we did it once when the elder son was his age, and I'm glad we did it again. Well worth the couple bucks that it cost to do it.
21: Yeah. Yeah, some of those facilities, it is really worth the cost because you get like a little help there. You get the kitchen sometimes you have to use. I know at the military center off of, I always forget the name, Rosemead or something. It's off of by the lagoon. Yeah, the Colwood one. It's really nice because they have a kitchen area and a sitting area, and then they have the giant gym.
20: Yes.
21: It's all included in one. So, those centers are just a really good idea. I don't think a lot of people know about them until it's too late.
20: Now you know now.
21: There you go.
20: What I understand, it costs a couple bucks extra, though, for those July and August birthdays.
21: That's why we have probably not done them, because a lot of them you can't book, too, because it's summer camp, so you have a hard time booking them, I've noticed.
20: Yeah.
21: Yeah.
20: But I'd say, all in all, well worth the money, and every single one of those kids left, hot and sweaty and full of cake.
21: Good stuff.
20: Which is exactly what you want after a birthday party.
21: 100%, yeah. We did have a friend leave on our birthday party, which was on the Sunday, and it was outdoor. It was at a bike track. One of the friends said his tummy was sore, and I felt sad because, that was my fault for giving all the candy and cake.
20: Oh. We went to a birthday party just a couple weekends ago, and they front-loaded the cake.
21: What does that mean?
20: So, hello, everybody's here. When we join, and after about 20, 30 minutes, then we had the cake.
21: Oh, before everything.
20: And then you had the good, 2 hours to let them burn off the cake.
21: Oh, smart. Okay.
20: I was kind of regretting that, not doing that at the beginning, because we did have kind of the cake in the last 30 minutes or so.
21: I need to relearn structuring birthday parties, clearly. I mean, I'm having a second child, so hopefully, I'm learning some things along the way now for a second second child to grow and maybe have birthdays. We flip it in reverse a little bit.
20: Flip it actually, and reverse it. Like,
21: that does sound,
20: like that song.
21: It does sound like a good idea, though, to have it, everything, like the sugar in the very beginning. Because we did a piñata in the beginning.
20: Okay.
21: So that kind of helped, burn some of the energy on the track and the playground, and they had all the candy. Oh my gosh, those kids, and when it starts to break, even just a little bit, they just dive in for the candy.
20: Go get
21: it. It's really competitive, yeah.
20: Concussions.
21: Whew, little tears, people not getting as much candy, but we make it fair.
20: Yeah.
21: I also put candy in the goodie bags in case other friends don't get this quick.
20: We didn't do a piñata this year, although piñatas are always fun for an outdoor party.
21: Yeah, we do outdoors every time, so that's why we do the piñata.
20: Do you get your partner up in the tree to make it go up and down?
21: No, we should have made John climb the tree.
20: Yes.
21: Yeah, come on.
20: I can remember
21: he spun the kids around on
20: piñata rope duty in my teenage years.
21: Oh.
20: Because I was too big to play.
21: Right. He just kind of hung it and gave him a little spin each time. And, it was a little scary to watch them swing,
20: It depends on the age, too. Younger, you don't really make it too much of a challenge. They're sitting there for 5 minutes just trying to make contact and stuff.
21: Yeah, it was a little bit like that.
20: But, get a bit bigger and they can use a bit more of a sporting event out of it, right?
21: Yeah, there's one friend that had a pretty hard swing and his mom said, spin her around or else it's going to be done in like a minute.
20: Yeah. Yeah. And do you do like a bat, a broomstick?
21: Oh, it was a bat. Yeah, we used Sel's uncle's bat.
20: Oh, actual.
21: it was a metal bat, yeah.
20: So what was the piñata then?
21: Well, my boy's very much into Harry Potter these days, so they found a sorting hat piñata.
20: Oh!
21: Oh, yeah.
20: That grumpy hat, yeah, I'd give it a couple of whacks with the bat.
21: It's pretty entertaining. Sure. It was a pretty big one, too, and we shoved it full of a bunch of, there's Halloween candy already on sale.
20: Butterbeer.
21: So, there you go. No, it's not butterbeer. Harry Potter
20: Splash.
21: Reference. Yeah.
20: Lots to talk about this afternoon with Josh and Jade. Coming up after 4 o'clock, we will have our chat with Dallas and the Vic Food Guys, who's bringing in one of the organizers behind an event that's not even in Victoria. It's a little further up island, but from the sounds of it, probably worth worth taking the drive up to Campbell River.
21: Ooh, journey.
20: For Painter's Palette. It's almost, I was getting ready for this segment, and it sounds like this is like a fusion of all things artistic. Not just culinary arts or the art of winemaking or brewing, but also painting art and sculpting art and even like welding art.
21: Oh,
20: all
21: goodness.
20: Sorts of art. Looks like a lot of fun. And we'll have a chat with the organizer, Nikki Beach, one of the organizers behind Painter's Palette in Campbell River, coming up after the 4 o'clock news. And then always a perennial issue, and it's one we'll get into as well. Healthcare, and specifically the ever-increasing wait times.
21: Yeah, no matter how many doctors we seem to get, the wait times do not go down.
20: Yeah. No joke.
21: Yeah, it seems the same as it has been for many years now.
20: And it sounds like, nonetheless, most Canadians still express confidence in their healthcare system and being there to provide help and assistance. We'll dig into that with Mario Canseco from Research Co. coming up in just a few minutes. But first, you did hear it mentioned on Adam's program rather than before 3 o'clock as he had a chat with one of the candidates for mayor of View Royal, Ryan Painter, making his announcement official today. We're going to have a chat with the other person who's already made his candidacy official for the mayor of View Royal, the previous mayor, David Screech. That conversation comes up after Jay's traffic and weather report.
21: I'll let you know right off the bat that the ferries remain busy. It's been a series of just busy ferries when it comes to traveling with a vehicle from Victoria to Vancouver. The next ship with some space for a vehicle. Oh, I refreshed and you know what? There's no more room on any of the boats this evening for a vehicle. Looks like 0% available for each of the boats, even up until the 9, looks like, from Swords Bay to Watson. Now, you can keep checking. I'll keep updating in case there sometimes they release a bit before each ferry. So I'll keep updating you throughout this afternoon. But right now, it looks like you are not getting on a ferry this evening with a vehicle from Victoria to Vancouver. Traffic-wise, looks like congestion is pretty much the same as it usually is around this time of day. We see it building near the interchange there at Tillicum Road through the Mackenzie and Admirals interchange, but it's smoothing out well before the Helmkin ramp, which is very nice. There is a closure on Souk Road. This is between Aldine Avenue by Royal Roads and University Drive. And it looks like it's only extending a little bit before the little cemetery there. So it's not a big stretch, but it is a significant one, especially if you're going north or southbound on Souk Road. You're going to have to go around that, maybe go down Goldstream off of Souk Road and off Goldstream onto Souk Road to get around to that. We'll keep you updated on that this afternoon. Tonight in Victoria, it's a low of 14 degrees, clear skies, into tomorrow where it's 24 degrees and mainly sunny. In Esquimalt, it's 16.
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20: Our next guest is no stranger to these airwaves. He served 4 terms as councillor in View Royal and then 2 more terms as mayor before being defeated in 2022 by the current mayor, Sid Tobias. Now, of course, we know Sid Tobias opting not to seek re-election this fall. So David Screech says he's ready to return to municipal politics and citing concerns around things like housing policy, transportation, taxation, and even community engagement in one of the region's fastest growing municipalities. The Times calling us, full credit there. They first reported his candidacy earlier this month, but here to talk about it is David Screech himself. David, welcome to the program, sir.
27: Thank you, Josh. Good afternoon.
20: So you've been away from municipal politics for 4 years now. What convinced you that this was the right time to run for mayor again?
27: Well, I mean, I've been away, but I have missed it for the time I've been gone. You know, I always enjoyed being on council and enjoyed working for the community, and I'm now pretty much retired. We closed our store and our business, and I'm doing a little bit of work, but I can devote myself to being mayor if I should be elected, and I have the time, and I feel like I still have quite a bit to offer the broader community.
20: That election in 22, you only lost that by a narrow margin. I'm going to say like 200 and something votes. Looking back, what do you think voters were telling you then, and what would you do differently now if elected this time?
27: Well, I mean, whenever you look back on any situations, you look at things and realize you could have handled certain incidents in a different manner. I think that's only human nature, and I certainly realize that. It was a funny election last time on the heels of COVID. I think 36 incumbent mayors across BC lost in that election. There was a general mood of discontent and unhappiness. I think the bad turnout didn't help me. But having said all that, I also understand that the residents were not happy, or some of the residents weren't. And I have some work to do to regain that and show that I can do the job for them.
20: You've said that View Royal needs to push back against some of the province's housing directives. What specifically would you challenge, and how would you balance that with the need for more housing generally in the region?
27: Well, I mean, I've always been a proponent in View Royal, and people know this, and I got criticized for it, but of putting density on our major corridors. So around the Vic General Hospital, the Island Highway, putting the density there while trying to keep the character of the established neighborhoods the same. And of course, with the province's new mandates, it's going to become increasingly difficult to keep those neighborhoods the same. And they just don't have the infrastructure to deal with it. So I think there needs to be some trade-off with the province of working about where we want to put the density in View Royal. And I think that, you know, that I do have some experience. I know how to work with the cabinet ministers. I know how to work with the province. And I would like to think that I can get their ear and at least have those discussions.
20: When it comes to property taxes, pretty much everywhere has seen significant increases, some communities more than other. And you've argued that property tax increases in View Royal have become unsustainable. If elected, what are one or two concrete things that you would do in order to keep them under control?
27: Well, I mean, I think the one thing that we really have to do is convince the senior levels of government that municipalities need other forms of revenue. We can't just rely on property tax. So whether that's a share of a sales tax or, you know, what it is, I don't know. But, yeah, View Royal taxes have gone up over 30% in the last 4 years. And that is at a time of record new revenue as well, because there's been considerable of new construction. And it's just not sustainable for us to keep on doing that. And we've also seen in that time, we've seen a real cut in services in View Royal. You know, the standards of upkeep have changed. They've been reduced. So people are, in fact, getting less for their tax dollars, even though the taxes have gone up.
21: Is there one thing about View Royal you think people take for granted?
27: I don't know if they take it for granted, but we do. I mean, we have a wonderful smaller community. You know, we're about 12,000. We have more parks in View Royal when you think of Thetis Lake and then all the municipal parks. And we're the geographic center of Greater Victoria, so it's an amazing location to get anywhere. I don't know if we take it for granted so much, but I think it's kind of undersung just what a wonderful community View Royal is. And I think that'll be one of the residents' main concerns, is how we keep it that way in the face of the growth and in face of the fact that all the traffic, of course, has to come through View Royal to get to the West Shore.
20: And speaking of that, my next question, you have a long history of working on regional transportation issues, including with the CRD. And no stranger is traffic to View Royal, but what would you say the biggest transportation problem facing View Royal is today? And what could a mayor realistically do to improve it?
27: Well, I mean, the biggest challenge, of course, is the fact that we are the pinch point. You know, I mean, yeah. Everybody has to come through us. I was glad this term to see that a regional transportation service was formed. I mean, I've long thought that that was necessary. And of course, the next step is to enact that and to get that doing some work. But the biggest thing we need is for the province to come to the table and say, you know, this region needs major investments in modern day sophisticated transportation methods when we look ahead. I mean, we're almost 500,000 now across the region. We're a rapidly growing city when you look at the entire area. And, you know, and that's another thing that I would really argue for the mayor of Royal is that they have to be a regional player. You want to be a strong voice for your community. But the only way we're going to move the whole area forward is to move forward as a region. And so that takes being a regional player as well.
20: Final moments with David Screech, who intends to seek the mayor's chair yet again in View Royal this October after a 4-year break away from politics. And I'll leave you with this one because it's kind of the big one here. Ryan Painter launched his campaign today. And when I look at his platform, I see some overlap with what you're talking about. Traffic congestion, getting better value for taxpayers, and pushing back against some provincial policies. If a View Royal voter is trying to decide between David Screech and Ryan Painter, what's the biggest difference between the two of you?
27: Well, I don't know a lot about Ryan. I believe he was just the director of communications for the BC Conservative Party until the end of December. I think one of the big differences is I have a proven track record. I have a lot of experience. I personally feel that someone should have to be a councillor before they go for the mayor's seat. I think I'm approachable. I have a reputation for being reasonable and fair. And I'm glad Ryan stepped up. I think that's what makes democracy work, is that there'll be a race for mayor. And I wish him all the best, and we shall see how it goes.
20: And we wish you all the best as well, Sir David Screech, the former councillor and mayor of View Royal, depending on how far back in time you look, and he wants to do so again come this October. Appreciate the conversation today, sir. All the best.
27: Nope. Thank you for having me on. Okay. Bye-bye.
20: Take care. Bye-bye. So there you go. Now, within 1 hour span, we've had a conversation with both candidates for mayor of View Royal. You can hear Ryan Painter's conversations with Adam Sterling on his broadcast, and of course, what David Screech had to say today, just now on the Josh and Jade's podcast. Traffic and Weather Time with Jade.
21: If you have a traffic tip, I appreciate 71010. Taking a look right now, it is very congested down Veterans Memorial, which is very typical for this time of day. We're seeing it lead from about Kelly Road up Veterans Memorial to Highway 1 off of the Millstream ramp. It seems to smooth out after that, though, southbound. Looking at into Langford, just a little bit building around Lark Hall and extending to just past Station Avenue. It seems to smooth out, but it's pretty patchy until about Souk Road, which Souk Road has an incident that happened earlier, so it's closed in a portion of Souk Road. Aldine Avenue and University Drive, it's closed from about there to just about, there's a little tiny trail near it, and it's just in front of the cemetery there where it seems to open up. So it's only a little stretch of Souk Road that's closed right now due to an incident with a power pole. So just be patient there. They do have that closure remaining. I don't see a lot of congestion, though. It looks like most of the traffic is going down Goldstream off Island Highway and off Goldstream onto Island Highway, kind of going around even Whale Road, looking pretty congested as well both ways. Tonight in Victoria, it's a low of 14 degrees, clear skies into tomorrow, where it's a sunny day and I have 24 degrees. In Esquimalt, it's 16.
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11: Good afternoon. 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As Jade mentioned, a vehicle hitting a hydro pool near Royal Roads University has both electricity and traffic impacts. Repairs are underway, but over 3,100 customers are without power, according to BC Hydro in Colwood, Langford, and View Royal. BC Hydro is aiming to have the electricity back on around 6 tonight. Vic PD thanking the public for their tips after a 40-year-old man who left a parole community residential facility in Victoria without authorization on Friday has been recaptured. Christopher Hinton has been arrested based on that information. Speaking at the Port of Quebec today, Prime Minister Mark Carney saying despite the two sides making progress in recent weeks, momentum reversed and Canada could not accept what the U.S. had offered, nor could we give what they asked?
0: This fall, we will begin intense discussions with the European Union, the world's second largest economy, to build a much stronger and deeper economic and security partnership. Now, we can build such unparalleled access because we're trusted, because we're reliable, and because we have what the world wants.
11: Delta South MLA Ian Patton says constituents in his district have approached him in recent months, saying they were unhappy with the direction in which the BC Conservatives were moving. He announced today he's leaving the Conservative caucus to sit as an independent, also saying that their direction no longer aligned with his beliefs. Patton says he had felt very comfortable with the Conservatives before the party's new leader, Carolyn Findlay, was elected at the end of May. Patton joins Peter Milibar as MLAs who have left the Conservative caucus this month as the party goes through a number of high-profile changes since May, including the departures of the president, Aisha Este, and executive director, Angelo Isidoro. BC government says all public post-secondary institutions have received updated guidelines on how to prevent drug overdoses on campus. The guidelines contain more information on employee education, as well as expanded guidance on managing and maintaining naloxone on campus. The government says the recommendations will help improve campus safety and protect communities in the ongoing toxic drug crisis. WestJet flight attendants have ratified that new deal with the airline, voting over 90% in favor.
4: The Canadian Union of Public Employees says the agreement includes a more than 18% wage hike over 3 years, as well as new compensation for work done on the ground. The deal followed tough negotiations, particularly about boarding pay, that culminated in a one-day strike by some 4,400 cabin crew earlier this month. The aviation industry has been rattled by a series of labor actions over the past several years, with strikes by Air Canada flight attendants and WestJet mechanics briefly bringing operations at the country's two biggest airlines to a halt. Lisa Laporte, The Canadian Press.
11: Sports coming up.
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11: It's August, so naturally, in Canada, we're talking about hockey. Big trade by the Royals today on the eve of training camp, and it involved a local product, Elam Akemi. He's off to Tri-Cities now. In exchange, the Royals get Savin Virk, who wanted a new opportunity after putting up 46 points in 50 games for the Americans last season. The Royals give up a first-round pick in the import draft and a third-round pick as well. They'll also get Tri-Cities' second-round import draft pick and a sixth-rounder in return. The Harbor Cats, meanwhile, Jeremiah Arnett has been honored as the West Coast League Pitcher of the Year for 2026. He ended up 5-2 on the season with a 2.15 ERA and 66 strikeouts. I'm Steve Young. If it's happening, it's here on CFAX 1070. It's 3:36.
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20: Healthcare remains one of the issues Canadians talk about the most, but there is a notable shift. According to a new Research Co. poll, while shortages of doctors and nurses remain a top concern, worries about long wait times have risen significantly and are now nearly tied for first place. At the same time, most Canadians say they still trust the healthcare system that we have to be there when they need it. Joining us now for a conversation is Research Co.'s President Mario Canseco. Mario, how you been, sir?
6: Doing great, Josh. Great to be here with you.
20: So the headline finding here is the rise in concern about wait times. What do you feel is driving that increase and why now?
6: What is happening is really something that applies to the two coasts. We see the numbers rising significantly when we ask Canadians what the number one issue is with the healthcare system. Long wait times at 30% in BC and at 23% in Atlantic Canada. So climbing a little bit, getting almost to the level that we see for the shortage of doctors and nurses at 31%. And this is a significant finding in the sense that for the first time since we started asking this question, we have the same proportion of British Columbians and Canadians who can describe the healthcare system as something that they're going to defend and that is working very well and only requires minor changes, as the same number of those who believe that the system has to be completely rebuilt. So over the past 8 years, we've had a larger proportion of Canadians who say the system works and only needs minor changes than those who say that everything has to be changed. Now it's essentially 20% on each side. So it might not seem like much, but there's a growing skepticism, especially when you look at the findings among people who are age 35 to 54.
20: Doctor and nurse shortages still the number one concern, but wait times are definitely catching up fast. Are Canadians connecting these two issues, or do they see them as kind of separate problems that seem to be converging?
6: I think what we see is something where people are responding to this based on their own experiences. We have parts of the country where people are more likely to say that it's all about bureaucracy and poor management, or that it's about not having the resources and facilities that you need. But you start to see the trend, and this is a place where British Columbia is in a very different situation, because we have 66% of British Columbians who say it's either the shortage of doctors and nurses or the long wait times. The only place that comes close to that level, and it's actually a little bit higher to that level on those two questions, is Atlantic Canada. So to their credit, the BC government has tried to do something about it, tried to make it easier for foreign trained doctors to work here. But we are coming off a couple of governments who essentially promised that everybody was going to have access to a family doctor, and that promise was never kept. So this is part of where we see the skepticism growing, especially with people aged 35 to 54. You know, these are people who are experiencing the healthcare system differently, sometimes through their children, sometimes through their aging parents, and are starting to realize that it doesn't work as well as they probably assumed it did.
21: Are there certain types of care where their concern is especially high?
6: Well, there's a couple of things that are quite remarkable at the findings, because there are places where it's something completely different. But here in D.C., to see just a 6-point gap between the shortage of doctors and nurses and the long wait times certainly suggests that it's a double whammy. It's a tough one for the government. We look at the situation in other jurisdictions. Quebec is a great example of this. This is a place that used to complain a lot about the shortage of doctors and nurses. Now what we see is bureaucracy climbing the charts. A similar situation in Alberta. People are more likely to say it's not the fault of the government. It's because the bureaucracy is so big and it takes forever to get on the phone with somebody who's going to take your call and who's going to refer you to a specialist. So it's unique, because you need to deal with the two issues at the same time. It's not like what we see in other provinces, where only one of the two is at a high level. We have a double whammy to deal with here in BC.
20: One of the more surprising things that came out of this is the fact that 70% of Canadians say that they are still confident in the system and that it'll be there for them if they ever faced a serious medical issue. How do you reconcile that confidence with all of the dissatisfaction we're hearing about? Is it just a comparison to the American style?
6: I think that is definitely part of it. You know, there's an element when we analyze the healthcare system that says it'll be fair to everybody. I think if I were to require something that I wasn't expecting, the system is going to be there for me. And this isn't a number that changes dramatically with age or with gender or with region. So because we grew up in a system like the one we have, there's that expectation that the system is going to be there in case you need to face something drastic. And I think this is part of what makes this question so compelling for analysis. You know, we're asking about something completely unexpected, like an accident or an illness or something like that. The system will be there for you. I think part of the desperation comes with other things. You know, maybe I want to see a specialist about something that is bothering me, but it's not necessarily urgent. And this is where you start to get into the shortages and the problems when it comes to not being able to access the care you like. So I think this is interesting also, because this isn't the kind of situation that is going to lead to a bankruptcy, which is what we're seeing in the United States under a very different system of healthcare.
20: And I'm glad you brought up the kind of the different kinds of healthcare, because when Canadians think about wait times, do we know whether they're thinking about, you know, ER visits or specialists or surgeries or just simply finding a family doctor? Or is it more of a broader feeling overall that access has become harder?
6: I think it's a broader feeling overall, because part of what we get on the feedback form is
27: relaying the horror story of waiting at the emergency room to be seen for more than a couple of hours, or somebody who's been on a waiting list for a specialist for a couple of months or maybe more. Everybody has their own view of what the long wait time would be. But it's also something that is related to the shortage of doctors and nurses. You know, if you can't really have a family doctor who's going to see you, then it's going to make things more complicated when it comes to actually accessing a specialist. Now, that being said, the appetite for any sort of change to the system isn't really that big. You know, when we ask Canadians, do you think we should reduce healthcare funding to save money because we're running a deficit? Only 20% say, yes, this is the way we should do it. When we ask them, do you think healthcare in Canada would be better if it were run by the private sector? Only 37% agree. So there's dissatisfaction with some of the things, but a confidence that the system will be there when you need it. And the level of appetite, even in a place like Alberta that has been discussing this very heavily over the past few months, is not there when it comes to having a system that would be private.
20: This is something that you've explored before at Research Co. When you look at the trends over the last few years, are Canadians becoming more pessimistic about healthcare, or are they simply becoming less patient?
27: I think there's a sense of pessimism that is brewing, because we used to be in a situation, especially when you look back at the early stages of the pandemic, where the level of defenders of the system, this is the group of people who say the system works well and only minor changes are required, was closer to 40%. So it's a very different time. We're flying high. The pandemic is here and everybody's scared, but, you know, vaccinations are coming and people are doing things properly. We're not having the same type of crisis that we saw in other nations around the world, which we all saw because we were essentially confined to our houses. So now it's a little bit different. I think people are experimenting the system now after the COVID-19 pandemic ended and are starting to have more questions about how the system is being run. So there's a sense of pessimism. It's not enough to make us rethink the system as a whole, but I see it more particularly with middle-aged Canadians. You know, maybe the system that you dealt with when you were younger and had other needs is not the system that you have right now, and you're starting to become a little scared about it.
20: Having a conversation with Mario Canseco from Research Co. And we'll take a quick break for Jay's Traffic and Weather Report. And when we come back, we'll move from diagnosing the problem to debating possible cures. Because Canadians don't appear to be interested in healthcare funding cuts, but they are also divided on whether a larger role for the private sector could help to reduce wait times. We'll dig into that and what voters might actually think about that and support coming up after Jay's Traffic and Weather Report.
21: If you have a traffic tip, you can always send it in to 71010. Just peeking over at congestion levels right now. It's typical congestion just from uptown through the interchange at Mackenzie and Admirals, and doesn't extend very much. Just a little bit of patchy congestion in front of the Colwood exit, but there is some construction happening in the center of the highway, so that does impact both north and southbound. People are slowing down to that 60-kilometer construction zone speed. Looking at the time, it's about 35 minutes from Victoria to Langford. From Victoria to Souk, it's closer to 55 or just over 55 minutes. I'm seeing a bit of patchy congestion down Wilkinson and Helmkin. This builds around Interurban or just about, it looks like Roy Road. It's building down Helmkin and Wilkinson all the way to Highway 1 where you merge at the light there. Also seeing a bunch of congestion down Island Highway. This does typically build around this time of day from Admirals and extend to Helmkin down Island Highway. It's pretty patchy, but Admirals, I will mention, is building around Colville right now through Admirals, continuing to the intersection of Craig Flower, Admirals, and Island Highway, where it smooths out down Admirals. No congestion after that intersection. There is still a closure on Souk Road. Now, this looks like they've almost extended it a bit more. I'm seeing this go to Acacia Drive. Acacia Drive down Souk Road to Aldine Avenue. Looks like it is closed due to that motor vehicle incident earlier where it involved a power pole. So they're trying to clear that. Please avoid that area if you're able to go around. You can even go down Goldstream and onto Goldstream from Island Highway into Island Highway. Tonight, Victoria, it's a low of 14 degrees. Clear skies into tomorrow where it's mainly sunshine and 24 degrees. In Esquimalt, it's 16.
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12: Continuing the conversation with Mario Canseco from Research Co. about Canadians' view on health care. We know people worried about wait times, but the bigger question is what they're willing to do about it. The poll recently out suggests Canadians do want change, but there are limits to which solutions they support. Thank you for sticking around, Mario.
13: My pleasure.
12: 72% of Canadians, as we kind of touched on in the previous segment, oppose cutting health care funding to reduce government debt. But does that tell us that health care remains kind of the one area where governments have very little room to tighten the purse strings?
13: It's definitely the place that nobody wants to cut. And what is quite remarkable here is the appetite for a deficit related to health care is very low with people age 55 and over. Only 9% of them say it would be okay for me to reduce government debt and to make cuts to healthcare funding. A little bit higher support with middle-aged Canadians at 23%, highest among those aged 18 to 34 at 30%. But this isn't a number that would compel a government to act and to say, in order to bring the numbers back to respectability, we're going to cut healthcare funding. It's never been an issue that has been particularly popular, but part of what we saw after the COVID-19 pandemic was the appetite for deficits has not really subsided. You know, we have specific provinces, including BC, we have the federal government running a deficit years after COVID-19 ended. So it's not the same situation that we would have faced in the 90s or early 2000s, where the level of repudiation to a deficit related to anything would have been significantly higher.
12: More than half the country says there are good things about the system, but that major changes are required. What kinds of reforms do Canadians appear to have in mind when they say that?

0: Well, one of the things that is definitely up there is a way in which the system could be better in order to allow people to see what they require. And this is what we see on the second question, right? It's either the shortage of doctors or nurses if you don't have a family doctor, or it is the long wait times if you're somebody who's been waiting for a long time to try to see somebody who can fix things for you. What's interesting about this initial question is we continue to see a majority who say there are some things that are okay and the situation could be better. But the numbers are different depending on the province where you are. And here in BC, for instance, we have a slightly larger proportion of people who say, rebuild the system, it's not working for me, than those who say that the system works well and only minor changes are needed. It's a different situation in Ontario, for instance, where you're more likely to have people defending the system as it is, going all the way up to 24%. So one out of four Ontarians is essentially saying, there's nothing to fix here, don't touch it.
1: The poll finds that Canadians are still quite divided on whether health care would be better if it were run by the private sector. Has opinion on that issue really shifted much over the years, or are we looking at a fairly entrenched divide?
0: It hasn't moved at all over the past couple of years, just a one-point fluctuation here or there. 49% of Canadians telling us, I don't think the system would be better if it were run by the private sector. The big difference here is not on the gender or age of respondents, but on their ideology. We only have 34% of people who voted for the Liberals or the New Democrats in the last federal election who believe that healthcare would be better run by the private sector. Among conservatives, it goes to 51%. So this is definitely one of those issues that the conservatives like to talk about. And it's something that definitely panders to the base. They believe that things would be better if healthcare were run by the private sector. We just don't see that level of attachment to the idea that, you know, privatization would help among people who voted for the New Democrats or the Liberals.
1: With that in mind, is healthcare increasingly becoming a partisan issue, or are there still areas of broad agreement?
0: You know, I think it's a very different situation to assess, because part of what we have, and we've had this for the past few years, is discussions between the federal government and other provincial governments being all about funding. Essentially, provincial government saying we need to get more money from Ottawa, and Ottawa essentially saying, no, you need to do better with the money that we send you. And what happens, especially in a situation like the one we have in Ontario right now, where the Liberals are in power at the federal level and the progressive conservatives are running the show provincially, depending on your ideology, you're more likely to blame one or the other for the foibles that you're facing. It's part of the complexity, and we've seen this consistently on debates during federal elections, where healthcare becomes this question where nobody's really talking about the future of the system and ultimately saying we're doing our best. It's the provinces that need to do things better from a bureaucratic standpoint. This is a problem, especially in Quebec and in Alberta, where you're more likely to see almost one out of five people saying, it's not that we don't have the doctors and nurses and the wait times are not a concern. It's the bureaucracy of the system that we're dissatisfied with.
1: So if we are diagnosing the problem with Canadians' healthcare system and also currently having debates about the possible cures for that, we'd be remiss if we didn't talk about the scars and deeper damage that are being caused along the way. If government somehow managed to substantially reduce wait times, do you think public attitudes towards the healthcare system would improve quickly, or has confidence been damaged more deeply than that?
0: You know, I think there's a place that serves as an example for something like this, and it's Quebec. The numbers on the questions related to the healthcare system in Quebec were very, very low when I asked this question in 2018, 2019. The government of François Legault really brought in some of those changes to make sure that people were able to access a family doctor. And they haven't been able to reduce the wait times completely, but it has made a dent. I think it has had an opportunity to allow people to have that emotional connection with the system and say, the last time I needed something from the healthcare system, it took months. This time it took weeks. So it's a very slow way in which you can get this done. And I think the example of Quebec, which used to be completely ahead of everywhere else when it came to complaining about the healthcare system, and is now more likely to be third or fourth from the bottom, depending on where you look, it certainly shows that it can be done.
1: You spent a lot of time tracking public opinion over the years. As we end our conversation today, what's one healthcare issue that politicians spend an awful lot of time talking about, but voters don't really seem focused on right now?
0: I think it would have to be bureaucracy. And there's ways in which you can understand it, especially when you look at the way things are going from in Quebec and in Alberta. You know, it has a lot to do with the way the system allows you to have that connection. When you send an email that nobody replies to, when you call a phone number that nobody answers, that is the kind of thing that gets people more upset. And it's something that the governments can deal with by having a different way of managing some of those communications. It's not as bad as saying, you know, the wait times are a problem and the shortage of doctors and nurses are a problem. But it's the one thing that can be dealt with fairly easily, like you would with any other communications engagement. It's definitely problematic to see some of the provinces high on this. But all it takes is manpower.
1: Mario Canseco from Research Co. I appreciate the conversation, sir. All the best.
0: My pleasure, Josh. All the best.
1: Oh, really interesting to unpack that, because, I mean, it does seem to be the growing issue, but it's not such an issue, or at least it hasn't grown to the point where people are like, you know what, forget it. Let's just go to the American-style way of doing things, if it means I'll have quicker access to health care. A lot more baggage connected to that than you would expect. We move off to the Vic Food Guys after Steve Young's 4 o'clock news and Jade's traffic and weather report.
2: Thanks so much for the texting in this area, especially when it comes to Souk Road. There's no cameras. I'm relying on maps. So thank you so much to the texter, Susan, who has texted in. I believe this is mentioning that the closure on Souk Road by Royal Roads is creating a massive traffic congestion and the detours are bumper to bumper, barely moving. So if you are able to go down Goldstream Whale Road, those are the two options around. If you're coming back from Victoria to Royal Bay, that would be a good idea to go around the closure as it starts at Aldine Avenue over by University Drive in front of Royal Roads, and it continues to Acacia Drive just after the cemetery there. So it's a little closure, but it is causing a lot of congestion because there's a lot of folks going into the area back from Victoria to the Colwood and Royal Bay area. So Goldstream, very busy. I can see that congestion is going down Whale Road all the way down Goldstream to Langford, where it's then continuing down Veterans Memorial Parkway toward Souk Road. But once you're getting closer to Kelly Road, it looks a bit smoother down Veterans Memorial Parkway. If you have an update, maybe you're passing through that area and you want to mention a traffic tip to 71010 or 250-386-1161, we appreciate it. Otherwise, looking at Victoria to Souk, that one's sitting around an hour right now. Congestion up at the Mackenzie and Admirals Interchange is pretty typical right now. It's smoothing out just ahead of the Colwood exit underneath the Helmkin ramp. Island Highway is pretty busy, but that's typical for this time of day. It's building between Admirals and Helmkin, but it doesn't go much farther past Helmkin on Island Highway. Tonight in Victoria, it's a low of 14 degrees, clear skies into tomorrow, where it's mainly sunshine and 24 degrees. In Esquimalt, it's 16.
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5: Good afternoon. I'm Steve Young with your CFAX 1070 News to 4 o'clock. Washer RCMP say Souk Road closed in both directions for a short distance, as Jade was talking about. Vehicle hitting a hydro pool near Royal Roads University. Repairs are underway. 3,100 customers are without power, according to BC Hydro. That encompasses parts of Colwood, Langford, and View Royal. Police say the road will be closed until the repairs are complete. When is that, you say? BC Hydro aiming to have the electricity back on around 6. Just over 30 active wildfires now, according to the BC wildfire map, across Vancouver Island. Closest one to Victoria on Empress Mountain, north of Souk. It was discovered yesterday. It's listed as under control and covers a fraction of a hectare. There are 4 fires east of Port Renfrew, including 2 more discovered today. 3 are considered out of control, the other being held. All are small fires. BC, by the way, saw a record 11,000 lightning strikes this weekend, which sparked new wildfires across the province. The Wildfire Service says crews were prepared for the storm, which also brought significant rainfall. It says while the lightning strikes sparked new fires, 75% of them were already classified as being held or under control or out by today. It also says the rain helped to moderate fire behavior in a summer that has otherwise been very dry. Prime Minister Mark Carney says Canada will go back to the negotiating table on a trade deal once the U.S. changes its attitude. He made the remark just days after suspending talks and accusing the U.S. of trying to introduce last-minute measures which would have restricted Canada's ability to do deals with other countries and protect its culture.
6: When the Americans go to the negotiation table first with the right attitude towards our industries and a true partnership, of course we'll come to the negotiating table.
5: President Trump escalated his trade war today. He threatened to hike tariffs on all vehicles, auto parts, and steel from Canada to 50% on January the 1st. Ontario Premier Doug Ford's not happy with all this. Ford and Trump have been trading insults all day, and reporters asked him about it.
7: Well, I can go back and forth with Trump. You know, I'm just not gonna take the bait. This guy's a loser. He's going to be a loser, and simple as that. We're going to fight with everything we have, and you know something? I have more courage, more brains in my baby toe than he has in his whole body. So there you go.
5: Delta Airlines says it diverted a plane to St. John's, Newfoundland on Sunday night because of a mechanical issue with one of the aircraft's engines.
8: The company says the Airbus 330-300 was carrying 267 passengers and 13 crew when it took off from JFK Airport in New York en route to Rome. The airline says it gave passengers vouchers for meals and hotels and is working out how to compensate people for the aborted trip. A statement says Delta has since flown the passengers back to New York, where employees are rebooking their tickets to their final destinations. Delta says it followed standard procedures and it apologized to customers for the problem. Lisa Laporte, The Canadian Press.
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5: Canada with a big win at the Little League World Series. They win it extra innings today. Canada, represented by Vancouver Little Mountain, scored 3 in the 7th to beat Panama 3-2. Canada takes on South Korea tomorrow. The Harbour Cats' Jeremiah Arnett has been honored as the West Coast League Pitcher of the Year for 2026. Blue Jays have a rare off day today. Mariners host Philadelphia. The Royals open training camp on the weekend with a round-robin tournament on Friday and Sunday. They made a big trade on the eve of training camp today involving local product Eli McCamey. He's off to Tri-Cities in exchange for Savin Burke. Burke had 46 points in 50 games last season with the Americans. There's also some draft picks going back and forth. I'm Steve Young. If it's happening, it's here on CFAX 1070. It's 4:07.
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1: It's Monday, which means it's time for another chat with Dallas and the Vic Food Guys, where we meet someone making Vancouver Island's food and beverage scene just a little more interesting. Dallas, how you doing, sir?
13: I am doing very well. Today's one where we have so much information.
1: Yeah.
13: We could probably do like 5 hours on this. So we'll do our best to get through everything.
1: Well, because today we're talking about a new event in Campbell River that seems to be a fusion of all things artistic, from food and drink, visual arts, live experiences. Painter's Palette is bringing a lot of creative people together in one place. And you've brought in Nikki Beach, one of the organizers behind Painter's Palette, a new festival coming to Painter's Lodge in Campbell River this September, the 18th through the 20th. Nikki, welcome to the show. Thanks for being here.
14: Thank you for having me. I appreciate that.
13: So one thing I saw, Nikki, on the website, there was this phrase I'd never seen before, which was bottled the brush.
14: Yeah.
13: So maybe like give us the bottled the brush elevator pitch of what this event is that we're talking about here.
14: Okay. So bottle to brush is our way to explain the larger elements of the arts. We want people to feel like there are many different options in terms of what arts they get to explore from bottle to brush. Makers and artisans from bottle to brush is a lot of our tagline saying, because this is an entire festival series of a full weekend celebrating the many different types of artisans and makers we have from bottle to brush.
1: And it's not just about food. like you said, it's an art festival, and it's not just a beer or wine festival. What is it about bringing all of these elements together that really appealed to your team?
14: Well, first and foremost, the festival was founded on the opportunity to use the property. The property has a really interesting history and a really interesting relationship with the arts, which we can dive into. Yeah. But our adaptation of that was figuring out what the interests are of our island demo today. We've seen the rising and falling of certain food and beverage festivals and the structures in which make them successful in terms of also what kind of arts festivals and markets are really interesting for growing communities and communities that we've seen change over the years. So one of the things that we want to hit on is the diversity that can be established on one property and frankly think of its longevity. Mm-hmm. So this festival series, as it were, is built on the idea that it's going to have lots of elements that people can choose from and make of it what they will, you know, whatever their palate is.
1: Yeah.
14: the puns are rich. I apologize in advance.
1: Fantastic.
14: The idea is that there are so many different arts for people to choose from, and mm-hmm. if they want to be a part of the full festival experience, they get to be on site and experience all of that. If they want to dive into just one element that really means something to them, that'll be their day's event.
1: So before we dig into the festival series, as mm-hmm. it were, spanning a whole weekend there in September, let's yeah. talk about the venue. Painter's Lodge. There's probably a lot of folks, especially on the South Island, who maybe even are just now hearing that name for the first time. What is Painter's Lodge and what makes it really an ideal venue for an event like this?
14: Painter's Lodge is a really interesting property. It was built a number of years ago in the early 1920s. It had started off in a series of smaller buildings and cabins, and then I know that there was a really prominent fire at one point. I believe that was in the 80s. That was really renowned. It had a really big history of being a fly fishing resort, of course, just being in Campbell River and having access to the ocean. It's right on the water down a beautiful long road. Forest meets seaside water on the Discovery Passage. You can't get more northern Vancouver Island than that.
1: No.
14: The resort that was built has been stunning and really established in that, you know, late 80s, early 90s structure. So it has a lot of nostalgia for all of us who are of legal drinking age, who perhaps saw that property as lived in the Mid-Island or the North Island as they were growing up. And then people who have never been there, it still has retained its wilderness value. It's still feels like Vancouver Island of history. You know, the water and accessibility, of course, and the rooms have been nicely renovated, and there's a lot of fun things to talk about with that, with the new company's acquisition. But the property has a really rich history in, you know, wilderness activities and fishing, but also the arts. It's called Painter's Lodge for a reason. It was founded by a number of different series of owners that have arts in their interest. There's also a big history of a art event called Painters at Painters, which was hosted for 20 years, and there's a lot of history there. So we're trying to homage that respectfully as we can while coming into it from a completely new relationship. Mm-hmm. But yeah, the history is steeped in wilderness and arts and things like that.
13: Yeah, so it sounds like the lodge itself actually plays into the vibe of this event that you're going to be, or event series that you're going to be doing. How did this come about? Like, how did... My understanding through talking with you is there's sort of like this all-star team, for lack of a better word, of people that have come together to sort of put this together, and you being one of them. How did this idea come up for this, and how did we get to where we are today?
14: First and foremost, the event was birthed out of the idea of using the property. We had the property accessible to us in a really interesting way through an ownership acquisition and a previous relationship with that ownership group. And what was exciting is that we were tasked with choosing what might be the best answer to using this property in an event sensibility while paying attention to what was, you know, the arts history and what can be the newly touched up building and the property renovations. So we put together a team that realized that there is a lot of value in the sprawling grounds right on the ocean with the beautiful dock and the beautiful accessibility to the beach. And we'd thought about what could be done. And with our background in liquor and beverage and hospitality and media share and things like that, we have a really cool team that has put together a series that is dedicated to showcasing the property. So instead of wrapping everything in one fence line, you actually have activations all weekend long that sprawl the entire property, mm-hmm. really giving you an opportunity to explore whether you're staying on site or you're visiting just for the day.
13: Yeah, and it seems like, you know, it's spread out over 3 days, mm-hmm. and every day sort of has like a main event thing that's going on. Because, you know, on the Friday, there's a beer fest. Then Saturday, there's like a wine fest. And then Sunday is more the arts day. How would you sort of explain what each day represents or offers, I guess, to people that are wondering what these different events are?
14: Yeah, break it down nice and simple. Friday is beer, which is our hops beer festival. And we've partnered with North Island Craft Beer Festival, which is a fantastic festival that happens every year up in Campbell River. They're a fantastic group of people. Kyle and Sarah, we would thank them 100 times over. I could dive into what their background is, but I highly encourage people to check out their website, northislandcraftbeerfest.com. And with that, you have a really great partnership that represents beer festivals doing it right, you know, supporting the producers and supporting the breweries and, you know, purchasing the beer and doing it the way we want to see it done from the brewery's perspective. So we're so happy to work with them. That's Friday afternoon. That's going to be from 5 to night. That's our first event. Really open it up in a big way. And then every day actually has a second of activation or something smaller, special, you know, whether it's the midnight snack, which is our after party from 9 to midnight on Friday. So that really rounds off there. And, you know, we hope you either get home safe or get back to your room safe, of course. And then Saturday, we'll let you sleep in a little bit, but our programming starts at 1.
1: Okay.
14: 1 to 3 is our Vine Wine Festival. We've partnered with Cowichan Valley Wines for that, which is fantastic. We have wines from all over. International and local, but there is going to be a key focus on that Cowichan Valley terroir because we are really happy to, you know, be working with that sub-GA because they are recognized as a region now, which is so exciting for them. And it's just really fun to celebrate that, being that we are representatives of those producers and of those territories. We really want to celebrate those. So we have a lot of British Columbian wine and some international, make sure that everyone's represented. Again, midnight snack will happen on Saturday night from 9 to midnight. Maybe go have a nap or sneak in some rest after the festival. Go ahead back to your room for a rest. And then Sunday, we have a full day. You know, we start off the morning with our Bubbles Brunch, which is our restaurant activation where we have our pairing for our local flight of bubbles. So you can have your mimosa with your breakfast and enjoy a series of different bubbles that might be paired with that, something to celebrate more wine activation. But, you know, the rest of the day, we actually wanted to really celebrate the sober and non-alcoholic crowd. We really appreciate that that is a part of the community, and we want to celebrate that. So Canvas is our open invite, no ticket, free to the public, art festival,
1: fun,
14: art market, art walk. That is on Sunday, and that is 11 to 6. And we are going to have some non-alcoholic beverages celebrated and sampled and tried in a non-alcoholic beverage tent. So really trying to span everyone's palates, as it were.
1: And it really, I'm glad you brought that up, because palate in both the senses, right? The palate with which you taste, and of course, the palate with which one creates art. And it really does sound like there's something on there for everyone, as we explore Painter's Palette coming up about mid-September up in Campbell River at Painter's Lodge, and we're speaking with the organizer of the event, Nikki Beach, which will conclude after Jade's traffic and weather report.
2: It's a busy time on Souk Road as there was an incident involving a power pole. So there's also a big outage. That outage is going until 6 this evening, affecting just over 3,000 people. This goes from about south of Trans-Canada Highway, west of Middle Road, and east of Carlow Road. So I would say a big portion of the Colwood, a little bit of Langford, and a little bit of the Royal area. It's quite the large stretch there from this outage. The incident happened at Souk Road in front of University Drive. So Aldine Avenue is pretty busy as folks are going down there trying to go around, which there's a closure on Souk Road from about University Drive all the way to Acacia Drive or Aldine Drive, because University and Aldine are across from each other. It goes down Souk Road to Acacia Drive, where it eventually opens up again. But you just want to go all the way around that if you're headed to into Colwood or into Royal Bay. You're going to want to go down Goldstream Avenue or Whale Road, or maybe even earlier, take a little scenic route down Atkins. Why not? It's a lovely little road, Atkins. So long as you're not going or trying to go down Aldine Avenue, it looks very busy. You can't really make it around it right now. I'm seeing congestion going into the side roads near Pickford, down Pickford as well, and Kelly. So please try and avoid that area so you're not snaking down little side roads. Also seeing congestion down Veterans Memorial Parkway as folks are headed off of Goldstream Avenue, down Veterans towards Hook Road, but it does smooth out as you're getting closer to the Kelly Road area down Veterans Memorial. Victoria to Langford in general is about a 36-minute drive right now. Congestion interchange, pretty typical for this time of day. It's smoothing out ahead of the Colwood exit. And Victoria to Souk, that is just sitting over 1 hour, and you're seeing most of that congestion heading into the Langford area. But once you're past the Millstream ramp, you're smooth into Souk. Tonight in Victoria, it's a low 14 degrees, clear skies. Into tomorrow, where it's mainly sunshine and 24. In Esquimalt, it's 16.
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1: We're back with Dallas and the Vic Food Guys and Nikki Beach, one of the organizers behind Painter's Palette. We've been talking about a new three-day festival coming to Painter's Lodge in Campbell River the 18th through the 20th of September. It's kind of bringing together food and beverages and art, music, community. Is pretty much, like I was saying, a fusion of all things artistic. Thanks for sticking around.
14: I appreciate it. Thank you.
1: Let's talk about the folks behind it, because you and your partners come from very different corners of the hospitality, beverage, and events industries. How did the team come together?
14: I was really excited to have this opportunity fall into my lap due to a relationship with one of the team members we have, Storm, and his direction with the hospitality group that we're working directly with. And the opportunity grew, and I thought of the people in my history and my relationships here as an island resident, you know, growing in the food and beverage industry for, you know, my whole life, that I knew who to bring in. So I had friends from back when, you know, I was serving there or selling alcohol here or cooking here or working somewhere else. So we brought in Storm, who's a really good friend of mine, Mish, and Brennan, who all have a big history in their respective fields. I could dive into each of it, but Mish is a sommelier and has a great history with the wine sales here on the island, really great relationship basis. Mm-hmm. Brennan is the owner-operator of a number of businesses, including a design group called Mind's Eye and Travel Bars, a really renowned island mobile bar group. They've also got a fantastic local event business in Nanaimo that's new and thriving. That's really interesting. Everyone should check out. And then myself, I have a history in liquor sales and food and beverage of a very myriad types, fair bit of island-based performance and things like that. So our team is really excited to come together and bring something that we have backgrounds and history in.
5: Yeah, it's, you know, it's just hearing all of this, it seems so ambitious. Like earlier you kind of mentioned, it's almost like you're skipping the first few years of natural progression. Mm-hmm. And it's like, we're just diving right in and we're doing this thing. How has that felt for you? Like putting this all together, has it felt smooth, or is it?
14: It's
5: what's that been
14: really
5: like for you?
14: Rapid year of growth. The initial conversation between one of the partners and myself was that this should be born from island representatives who have a history with these kind of things and people that want to source as local as possible for as much as possible. And with that, it was a rapid year of community involvement and working with partners directly. You know, North Island Craft Beer Fest, Cowichan Valley Wines, working directly with the Oceanside Arts Council, our friends at Voyage Liquor Store, you know, media partners like Edible Magazine, people we have histories and friendships with. We're really excited to work with them directly. And the reason we're doing that is because there are supports that can be done for your local brewer and what they need, and the, you know, whether we have an industry that is seeing a certain waxing or waning for liquor consumption or local tourism or anything like that. We just really want to put our local foot forward. Mm-hmm. One of the things that we're doing that's really exciting is our general store with Voyage Liquor. We're hosting a myriad of different things all weekend long for sale direct to consumer. Whether you're just visiting on site or you're a hotel guest or a ticket holder, you can purchase snacks and art and liquor, which is awesome. Voyage Liquor Store is going to have our on-site pop-up store. So all of our beer and wine vendors have an opportunity to sell direct to the public that weekend. Mm.
1: That's fantastic. And that's the general store feature of the whole festival series over the course of the weekend, of course.
14: Yeah.
1: I've also noticed something that you guys are calling palate cleansers. Another top-notch pun, I have to say. What are those, and how do they help connect the festival with businesses and communities beyond the grounds of the festival?
14: This is our long-term goal. We want the town to be representative represented in a very big way that weekend. We are trying to welcome people to the area as well as celebrate the local people that live there. Mm-hmm. So I think what's great is that we're trying to bridge the gap between local activations and activations throughout the town, whether that's a pre-party at a tap house in Courtney where we have our beers featured on tap celebrating our brewers in advance and some of our producers, or we have a local check-in, early check-in at a local brewery at Beachfire Brewing. So you'll have the opportunity to meet the team and check in early and get your tickets and drink some of our beer collabs. We hope over the years to have everything from paint sip nights to comedy nights to tap takeovers and winemaker dinners. We want the people that are visiting and staying on site at Painter's Lodge to not only enjoy a fully, you know, immersive experience at Painter's Lodge, but choose to shuttle on out and go see some local stuff, whether that's a whale watching tour, a fly fishing trip, or, you know, a yoga class in the morning.
1: Okay.
14: We're looking at a lot of opportunities over the years. This is built to be an annual event in a very big way, and we don't want everyone in the area to feel like they have to bring their offering to Painter's Lodge. If you're in Campbell River in the area and you're an accessible venue for us to host something, we hope that we can host a palate cleanser with you in the years coming.
1: Fantastic.
5: Yeah, it's really impressive, this the scope of everything that you're doing here, and you're really giving people a reason, you know, that are in Victoria to drive up there, to drive up the Campbell River.
14: It's a big island. Yeah. It's a big island, but we should explore it. You know, a lot of people are moving here, so we should probably take a look at how beautiful it all is. You know, there's a lot of opportunity for us to travel, and, you know, everyone wants to support local tourism, and it's a really great place to be. It is still got that wilderness in a really big way. Mm-hmm. We encourage everyone to come and check it out at all times of the year. It is going to be a pretty great cap to the end of the summer, though.
5: Do you have a part of this that you're most excited for come that weekend?
14: To be completely frank with you, at this point, probably everyone enjoying a safe ride home at the very end of the third day.
2: Sure, yeah.
14: But, you know, I will say one of the things I'm most excited for to start off the weekend is seeing the tents put up for our five feature artists while I get to enjoy myself a palate pint. A palate pint is one of our collab beers. We did a direct collab beer with a brewery on the mainland, Dead Frog Brewing. So we used a local artist's artwork, their art submission.
5: Yeah, shout out
14: poster.
5: To Sarah.
14: Sarah,
5: yeah,
14: absolutely. Sarah awesome. Wilson, beautiful artist. So this is a really fantastic work that we have. So please check out a Painter's Pale Ale on the shelf. Some of your private liquor stores, too many to shout out, but really exciting. So I'm going to probably crack one of those on Thursday night when we raise the five tents. We got five big tents that are going to house our five feature artists. These five feature artists are going to be working on artwork from Friday at Hops all the way through to Sunday morning at Canvas. Mm. These five feature artists are respected in their own fields. We've got everything from carving to metalwork, painting. It's going to be really exciting.
5: Was there something with fire that I saw?
14: I know that the metal worker is going to have some blowtorch action. There's a glass artist that's going to be doing some demos possibly on Sunday, but our five feature artists, check out our Instagram for details on who they all are.
1: Okay.
14: Yeah.
1: Real quick, you've brought in these cool little wooden tokens. You called them pink chips.
14: Yeah.
1: Another top-notch pun. Explain what they are beyond just a fun piece of branding.
14: Yeah, we're not an all-inclusive event in the sense that everything is included in one price point, but we really want you to feel like you're welcome on site for the whole weekend. And we do want to treat this as not only an opportunity for the locals to enjoy the day, but we also want them, we would like visiting people to enjoy all weekend long. And a big part of this is the fact that we have an in-festival currency. So Friday, beer festival, that's your glass of beer. That's a classic beer token paint chip. People recognize that nice and easy. But that evening, you might have to spend a couple of those chips to get your bite of food and your cocktails from our local we have a cocktail competition, which is really exciting, on the Midnight Snacks. We're hosting three bartenders who entered our competition. So we have a bartender from Victoria, Campbell River, and Portal Burnie, ranging the whole island. They're going to be competing both nights on Friday and Saturday night at Midnight Snack. So to enjoy their cocktails, you're going to have to spend multiple paint chips.
1: Who makes the best cocktail, North, Central, or South Island?
14: Yeah, and they're all represented well in their fields. We've got three really impressive restaurants as well. So they're going to be represented as the Barsmiths. And their competition is very industry forward. They're representing to see who has the most beneficial program over the weekend. Very industry forward. It's going to be exciting for those bartenders. Saturday, that paint chip activation is your bite of food. So you have your tastes of wine all day long, as you would at a natural wine festival or a traditional wine festival, pardon me. But your bites of food, we wanted to elevate the eating experience a little bit. So we actually have individual tapas or palate bites, another pun. Those palate bites are going to cost you one paint chip each. What's great about that is part of that redemption of that paint chip goes directly to the culinary activation. So whether that's a restaurant, a chef, or someone that is representing a business, they are serving you a bite of food, and they're not simply donating that food to you. You're purchasing anything from them. It's just a small little tapa or a small bite. Mm-hmm. But what's lovely is that we're trying to support the culinary industry as much as we can by welcoming them on site and giving them reimbursement. And then day three, you have these paint chips left in your pocket. You bought too many over the weekend. What are you going to do with them? You got to go to all of the art booths and all of our fantastic art vendors and our snack vendors and enter their raffle.
2: Ah. Oops,
14: someone dropped their paint chip.
5: No, I just dropped mine. So as we're winding down here, there's not enough time to get into all this.
14: I apologize.
5: Yeah, no. This is not enough time. But what's the one word you would use to characterize the event series?
14: A palette. It seems really ridiculous, but the whole thing is based on you make of it what you will.
5: Perfect.
14: Yeah.
5: Awesome.
1: You don't need to use every color on the palette, but you'll use some for sure.
14: Yeah, we want to welcome you all weekend, but it's exciting for you to choose what's exciting for you.
5: So where can people get more information about this?
14: Painterspalette.ca, or check out our Instagram, Painterspalette. If you have any questions, we would love to answer them.
1: Well, it was really great to meet you. Nikki Beach is one of the organizers behind Painter's Palette, happening at Painter's Lodge in Campbell River, September 18th through the 20th. Dallas and the Vic Food Guys, thank you for bringing them in, sir.
5: Yeah, thank you.
3: Taking a peek over at congestion levels and how they're doing. It looks like it's still typical on Highway 1 from Victoria through the interchange. It smooths out ahead of the Colwood exit, and it's about 30 minutes right now from Victoria to Langford. There was an incident earlier at Souk Road and University Drive, or Aldine Avenue, just across from University Drive on Souk Road. There's a closure as it involved a power pole, so the closure goes from Aldine Avenue to Acacia Avenue on Souk Road. You're going to want to take the detour, which is down Goldstream or Whale Road. That is your best bet right now going into Colwood or Royal Bay. And it is quite a wait down Goldstream, as I'm seeing congestion all the way till Goldstream and Veterans Memorial. And then it's continuing down Veterans Memorial till just past Kelly Road into the Colwood area. Just be patient through it. And I would appreciate updates to 71010. Looking at the power, it is affecting about 3,000 people without power right now. Crews on site. Estimated time on is 6 p.m. Tonight in Victoria, it's a low of 14 degrees. Clear skies into tomorrow, where it's mainly sunny and 24 degrees. In Esquimalt, it's 17 degrees.
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8: 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The federal government's set to unveil details of its retaliatory tariffs against the U.S. tomorrow. Finance Minister François-Philippe Champagne, Industry Minister Melanie Joly, Jobs Minister Patty Hajdu, and Artificial Intelligence Minister Evan Sullivan are also expected to share details of supports for workers affected by the tariffs. Prime Minister Mark Carney said on Saturday the counter tariffs would kick in on September the 8th. Carney also says Canada will return to the bargaining table with the U.S. when they have the right attitude. Speaking to reporters in Quebec today, Carney said Canada will go back to the table when Americans go first with the right attitude towards our industries and a true partnership. Carney says an attitude that Canada is a subsidiary of the U.S. is not something that the government will accept. Meanwhile, Ontario Premier Doug Ford says everything's on the table, including cutting off Ontario's electricity and critical mineral supplies to the U.S.
9: We'll use every tool in our toolbox. Then we'll see if President Trump says, "Do I need Canada?" Watch how he does cartwheels and he shouts and screams when we put the surcharge on. Matter of fact, I can't wait. I cannot wait. Let's be clear. I don't like the guy. Simple.
8: A vehicle hitting a hydro pole near Royal Roads University has both electricity and traffic impacted. Repairs are underway, but over 3,100 customers are without power, according to BC Hydro in Colwood, Langford, and View Royal. BC Hydro aiming to have the electricity back on again around 6 o'clock. Sports coming up.
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8: Big trade by the Royals today. Training camp's just around the corner. They're actually starting it on the weekend with a round-robin tournament Friday and Sunday at Save-On Foods. However, today they traded local product Eli McCamey. He's off to Tri-Cities in exchange for forward Savin Virk, who wanted a new opportunity after putting up 46 points in 50 games for the Americans last season. The Royals also give up a first-round pick in the import draft. That's the and a third-round pick, too. They get Tri-Cities' second-round draft pick in the import draft and a sixth-rounder in return. Blue Jays off today. Mariners hosting Philadelphia. I'm Steve Young. If it's happening, it's here on CFAX 1070. It's 4:38.
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1: Something we've been doing all summer long is this thing called the Kids Count Mega Summer 50-50. It supports the programs run by CFAX Tenants Anonymous as they look to take care of kids and families across the region all year round. Despite the Santa's name, they aren't just a Christmas charity. And so they've been doing this kind of cool 50-50 jackpot, like something you might find at a hockey game or something. And much like the hockey game, you do have to buy that ticket before you get to that second intermission, because that's when they pick the name out of the hat and pick the winner. Well, the second intermission comes up, this Thursday. Mm-hmm. But we're already seeing a good response there, Jade.
3: Yeah, I mean, $33,000 is the jackpot right now, so that's nice. That could be, 15 each almost, just over that.
1: Yeah.
3: Maybe it could go up further until Thursday evening at 7 p.m.
1: That's right. You have until, 5 p.m.
3: Well, 5 p.m., sorry.
1: Yeah.
3: There was an email that went out this morning about 7 something.
1: Oh, because it's 7 a.m. the following Friday when we do the draw.
3: That makes sense.
1: Yeah.
3: Jay misread.
1: It's all right. That happens. I do it, too. but it's all supporting their Kids Count Children's programs that they do. They do a number of different programs through that. Things relating to subsidies for summer camps. We've discussed those before. And even helping out with the food bank breakfast programs, because a lot of kids are reliant upon the breakfast programs at the elementary schools when they go during school. And then when school is over for the summer, boom, that avenue for a meal is cut off. So it's some of the programs being done at the food banks that really help to that end.
3: Yeah, and they also provide these things called gift boxes, and these are packages of toys and donations that are age-appropriate boxes, and each of these are given to firefighters or police or hospitals or crisis workers for moments to comfort children and help them through those times. And so these are very specific, too. You know, we unboxed one of them here at the station when we first heard about the 50-50, Mega Summer 50-50, and it was so specific for like a little girl, you know? Mm-hmm. It was just really nice, and so many items are in that box. So, I mean, that contributes to so much delight for a kid who's maybe going through a really hard time.
1: And then some of these funds also help to provide subsidies for summer camps for children, including at places like the Victoria Therapeutic Riding Center, where they get to, kind of experience confidence and connection and growth that comes along from time with horses.
3: Ryan Price actually rode one of those horses. He was over there. You can actually check that out on our TikTok. It's a lot of fun. But he had a little experience at the Victoria Therapeutic Riding.
1: I've always liked, interacting with horses. And
3: they're very therapeutic, those animals.
1: I wish I could get a good excuse like Ryan did to be able to head out there and check out the therapeutic horses.
3: And what kid doesn't want to just meet a horse or ride a horse, at least once in their life? And not a lot of kids get that opportunity. And this is a therapeutic experience, too.
1: So all of these things you support through your just buying just even a single ticket, one ticket for 10. And there's a price break. The more you get five for 25 or 20 of them for $50. Not too bad. And I believe that they said there's still probably a little less than half of those two bigger packs left, but still a whole whack of the single tickets available.
3: Hey, it only takes one ticket to win.
1: That it does. If you want more information about it, CFAX1070.com. It's right there on the main page. Once you land, you can't miss it. There's a great big banner there that says Kids Count Summer, Mega Summer 50-50. You click it, and there's a link within where you can go order your tickets. As I mentioned, the deadline to purchase is this coming Thursday, the 27th of August at 5 p.m. After that, well, it is time for the third period, and they need to make the draw so they can announce that big winner so they can come with their big ticket, as I used that hockey game reference one too many times. But that draw, the following day, Friday the 28th at 7 a.m. And right now, yeah, what is half of 33,190? That's a pretty big number, 1650. I'm going to do math in my head in real time on the air. Maybe I won't do that, but almost $1,700 or $17,000, yeah. Excuse me.
3: Each huge and the draw.
1: Yeah, absolutely. It's all you need to do, CFAX1070.com, hit the big button there, and see if maybe your ticket is the lucky one. And fortunately, with this one, it's like an e-ticket, too. So it's not like, you know, the guy who bought the ticket right before the intermission ends, and so it's on the top of the hat, so that's the first one they pick. No, it's virtual, right? They make sure it's nice and fair. Anybody who bought a ticket has a good fair shake at winning.
3: Mm-hmm. And then you'll be contacted so easily. You won't have to, you know, find out through Facebook that you won a bunch of money.
1: Oh, right.
3: Yeah, that happens sometimes. Someone in Stuke won $1 million. And what? It was posted all over, like, the socials. Yeah. So people don't even know that they've won until they've won. But this way, no, you'll hear Ryan and Lisa announce it the next morning.
1: Absolutely. That is kind of the worst. I mean, credit to the lottery board where they give these people a little bit of heads up.
3: Yeah, they give them some time.
1: Hey, you might want to seal up your social media account.
3: Yeah.
1: Because we're about to put you on blast for having won, you know, $50 million, and they're going to come knocking.
3: Oh, yeah.
1: So, anyway, we're not talking $50 million. But we are talking tens of thousands of dollars. The jackpot, 50-50 jackpot, currently sitting at $33,190. 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We are still watching the situation that is happening over by Royal Roads University along Souk Road at Aldean. Jade, what's the latest?
3: That is very much a situation, as a car collided with the power pole earlier, and it was in the 1 o'clock hour, but it's still affecting the roads as there is a big closure. It goes from about Aldean Avenue all the way to Acacia Drive. A little stretch there down to Crow, but it means that you have to go around that area just to get into Colwood and to get into Royal Bay. So obviously a lot of congestion going down Goldstream, a lot of congestion going down Whale Road, and then going down Veterans Memorial Parkway and surrounding sides. Streets. I'm seeing a lot of congestion down Kelly and Pickford as people try to loop around that incident. Just go down Goldstream. That is your best bet. Goldstream, the extra patient, Goldstream to Veterans, and then you're smooth. It doesn't look like it's building much past Kelly Road and Veterans Memorial Parkway. Also, just looking at Victoria to Langford in general, it's about a 33-minute drive right now. Congestion's just outside of the Colwood exit. It seems to smooth out after that. And from Victoria to Souk, it's closer to an hour right now, just underneath that hour mark. Once you're through the Mill Stream ramp area, you are super smooth into Souk. You're just going to be facing a bit of congestion, which is typical at this time of day in Souk, building around Blythewood Road, and it extends to just about Church Road and then smooths out the rest of the way into Souk. Tonight, Victoria, it's a low of 14 degrees, clear skies. Into tomorrow, where it's mainly sunshine, 24 degrees. In Esquimalt, it's 17.
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4: You know what's pretty cool? Goats. Using the parlance of the day, I'd say goats are pretty goated.
5: Yeah, okay.
4: Yeah, you're welcome. Chock full of dad puns there. But we've often seen them around the community eating a lot of brush. You know, every year here in Esquimalt, there's an event up at High Rock Park where they bring out a whole whack of goats to kind of eat some of the blackberry brambles and other things of that nature.
5: I got to meet those goats when I did the Earth Day.
4: No.
5: Yeah, because I did the Earth Day for Esquimalt, and it was a lot of fun. Yeah, they're cute.
4: Yeah.
5: They fence them off, though.
4: Sure. Oh, you don't want them just running off.
5: Yeah, and, you know, they only want a certain area, you know. But, yeah, it's really cool to see, and I wondered when we else might see them. And, hey, we saw them recently.
4: That's right. Ms. Langford had a pretty cool event over the weekend showcasing the power of goats when it comes to fire prevention. How about that? The folks from the Vancouver Island Goatscaping brought their goats down from up island so that their herd could eat up the bushes that tend to catch flame. All this is part of a Fire Smart Awareness event. The owner of those goats is a woman named Natasha Murphy, and she had a conversation with Ryan and Lisa this morning to share a bit more about her work.
6: Tell me about Vancouver Island Goatscaping. I feel like the name sort of says it all, but maybe you could give us your take on what it is.
7: Yeah, you got it. So I have goats for invasive species management and brush control.
6: Now, I guess brush control is where it fits into the theme of what was going on yesterday, and that was to do with fire prevention. Is this where you can bring goats in to kind of clear some of the brush that might be a fire hazard? Is that the idea?
7: Yeah, you got it. So Langford Fire Rescue reached out to me, their Fire Smart coordinator, Courtney Tremblay, and she wanted to put on a demonstration for the public to show sort of one of the tools that we can use for wildfire mitigation and to reduce that fuel load for to prevent fires. So goats are one of the tools that we can use to do that.
6: Gotcha. So this was over the weekend in Langford. How did it go?
7: It went really well. Yeah, it was very popular. I was speaking to people all day, crowds of people around the goats, but then also good lineups at the fire safe tents as well. Lots of media coverage as well. It was a great success, and I think hopefully it continues for sure.
6: And was this an actual demonstration of them on the job? Like, did they get in there and clear some brush?
7: They did, actually. So I brought them down on Friday for an initial sort of nibbling, munching on the blackberry and willow there. And then on Sunday was the actual event. I brought them down sort of 9 a.m. Before most of the public arrived. And they did a pretty significant job. I am always impressed at the work that they do.
6: And why is this an important thing for fire prevention? Because, I mean, we've already talked about it a little bit. You're getting rid of the sort of dry brambles and brush that could be a fire hazard there. How big of a deal is that on the island? And, you know, how much brush should you worry about?
7: Yeah, good question. For this demonstration, it was a great spot. It was quite a steep slope, and so it might not be safe for people to go up there and cut the brush, not appropriate for heavy machinery. It was also draining into a water body, so you can't spray chemicals to get rid of that brush either. So the goats are a great tool for climbing up those slopes near water bodies. And then you can't quite operate heavy machinery.

0: or chainsaws that could actually cause the fire. So the goats are just reducing all that brush instead. And they're a safe way to do that.
1: Natasha, we've actually heard from the goats. Now, you probably speak goat, but...
2: Sorry. I wasn't expecting that. You took me by surprise. Well,
1: we're talking goat here, and if anybody can decipher what that means, Natasha can. Is it a good gig for them? Are they happy goats to be able to do this?
0: They are happy goats, yeah. They sort of just run to head into the enclosure that I've set up for them, and they munch away. Because they're browsers, they sort of nibble here and then go over and nibble over there. But they love the leaves. It's good. It's nice to target the plant when it's in flower before you get the berries and the seeds falling on the ground kind of thing. But they ate the berries. They sort of had purple all over their lips and all that. So, they did a really good job.
1: So
0: they do enjoy it, for sure.
1: Is there a timeline? Like, would they go through the winter doing this?
0: So our season is typically in the spring when plants are starting to sort of green up and grow. But we'll work sort of right into the fall. They're sort of fair weather workers. They don't love the rain. So that sort of is the end to our season when the rains come.
2: Natasha, can I just ask, how do you get into this? Like, at what point did you decide, I'm getting into the goat business? And I'm not talking about, you know, milking goats or raising them for other agricultural reasons. I would like to lead a team of goats into brush clearing. Like, how does one go about that?
0: Yeah, so it's actually my master's research project. I wanted something that I was interested in instead of just picking from a list. And we had a demonstration from a company based in Alberta. And I asked them, sort of reached out to them when we were picking projects. And I said, hey, can I come and collect data before your goats go through the area and then again afterwards? And they said, sure, but would you like to come work for me? So I loaded up my little truck and headed out to sort of Cranbrook area and camped all summer and herded goats. We herded 350 goats on horseback all summer, and then in the evenings I would go out and collect my data.
2: That's so cool.
0: Definitely the best project of my cohort.
2: And you finished that project and decided to just go right into it. And you raised these goats yourself, right? You didn't just go like buy a pack of goats. You actually raised these goats?
0: Yeah, so from that project, one of the goats lost its mother, and I was bottle feeding him. And at the end of that contract, they said, oh, are you taking your goat home with you? And of course, I couldn't say no to that. Just a baby goat. So yeah, he sat on my lap the whole ride home from Logan Lake. And so he was the beginning. And then a few years later, I moved to the island and joined the Vancouver Island Goat Association. And everybody knew that I sort of wanted to get into it. And every sort of kidding season, they would offer me goats. And finally, I gave in. And it was during COVID, so I had the time to bottle feed these things four times a day. And
2: wow.
0: The next year, I got 10 more. So it was busy, but I think it's a great strategy in that they come to me and they're friendly and people can interact with them. And this model works for me, and they don't run away from us. They sort of come to us so I can easily load them and not worry about their safety as much.
2: They're goats with a job. And we're talking to Natasha Murphy. She owns Vancouver Island Goatscaping, and they had a display this weekend in Langford where they were demonstrating the goat's ability to go clear brush that could be a fire hazard. But, of course, you do invasive species removal and other things, as we've been learning. If people want to find out more, where can they find out more about your business?
0: Right now, I have sort of an Instagram and Facebook, but the best way to contact me is by email. So it's vigoatscaping@gmail.com.
3: That's the voice of Natasha Murphy, the owner of Vancouver Island Goatscaping, having a chat with Ryan and Elisa this morning after a pretty cool event over the weekend in Langford, showcasing the power of goats when it comes to fire prevention. Steve Young's 5 o'clock major newscast follows Jade's Traffic and Weather Report.
4: just to let you know, there is a busy time over at BC Ferries.